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1: We'll do an update on where this economy stands. We'll do taxes, too. Sorry about that. And we'll spend some time alone. 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
1: In Los Angeles, I'm Kai Rizdahl. It is Thursday today. This one is the 25th of June. Good as it always is to have you along, everybody. This is a day of data in this economy of ours, data about prices and data about growth. 4.1% is the headline price level data point, as you have likely already heard today. The Personal Consumption Expenditures Price Index for May. And that 4.1% is faster than April inflation, as you do not need me to tell you. Most of it thanks to energy and the president's war in Iran. So with energy on its way back down now on the theory that the ceasefire is going to hold, we are going to do what the Federal Reserve likes to do, spend some time on all the other inflation happening in this economy, the core rate, as it's called. As Marketplace's Justin Ho reports, that's picking up too.
2: The rise in core inflation really started in April of last year when the president announced his import taxes.
3: Those tariffs did push additional price pressures in the economy, particularly for the price of goods.
2: Tim Dewey is chief U.S. economist at SGH Macro Advisors. He says later last year, core inflation started to hit services too.
3: So that could be anything from, insurance or healthcare services, financial services, food services, accommodations.
2: Dewey says the delay could be because tariffs took a little time to impact other costs, but it could also be because demand was strong, thanks to a good jobs market.
3: The labor market did seem to turn stronger at the end of last year. And I would note that really some of our biggest accelerations in the inflation started in December, January, and into March.
2: The war in the Middle East is boosting core inflation too. Jeffrey Roach is chief economist at LPL Financial.
4: Think of logistics costs. Think of transportation costs.
2: Roach says that's increased the price of goods, and that, in turn, is boosting the cost of services, including healthcare.
4: When you think about the impact on the costs of the materials those professionals use, it starts to make sense understanding why, for example, dental services is up over 8% from a year ago.
2: It'll take some time for the war's knock-on effects on prices to subside. Michael Pierce is chief U.S. economist at Oxford Economics.
5: If we look at gasoline prices, they've fallen back, but they're still about a dollar above where they were before the war. And it's going to take time for that to normalize.
2: Meanwhile, Pierce says there's still plenty of demand keeping prices high. And overall, the labor market is still in good shape.
5: Our expectation is that the labor market will be broadly stable this year, that we'll see the unemployment rate remain pretty close to where it is.
2: And that could keep pressure on prices to keep heading upward throughout the year. I'm Justin Ho for Marketplace.
1: The growth data point du jour is the third and final look at gross domestic product for the first quarter of the year. It came to us courtesy of the Bureau of Economic Analysis, which told us this morning the economy grew at an annualized rate of 2.1% January through March. That is a revision up from the last guess, which was 1.6%, which is nice. But it's not the whole story. Consumer spending was revised down, and the overall GDP number was boosted in part because we imported less stuff than people had originally thought. Now, what might that mean for the economy yet to come? Here's Marketplace's Henry App.
6: These GDP numbers measure where the economy was several months ago, but they can give us something of a baseline for the rest of the year. The new data released today actually make that baseline look a bit lower than expected, says Tuan Wen, an economist at RSM.
7: You put softer spending growth and lower imports together, you get a much weaker picture of the American consumer in the first quarter.
6: Not great, given that consumer spending makes up close to 70% of GDP. But there are different ways you can look at where economic growth might go from here. The glass half full view, the worst of the oil price spike, which was a drag on consumer spending and ate into corporate profits, might be behind us.
7: Most of the impact of the Iran war was actually felt in the first quarter.
6: And if oil keeps falling, consumers might have a bit more spending power, says Eugenio Alaman, chief economist at Raymond James, which is a marketplace underwriter.
8: I think that things are going to improve for the American consumer. And as long as the job market remains strong, I think that the economy is in a good path.
6: The glass half empty view, yeah, the job market is pretty good, but wages are not keeping up with high inflation. Sarah House is a senior economist at Wells Fargo.
9: Those paychecks still aren't rising very quickly. And with that inflation backdrop, it's hard for consumers to really ramp up their spending right now.
6: Plus, in the first quarter, consumers were getting a boost from higher than usual tax refunds.
9: As we get into the second half, a lot of that money's already been spent.
6: Still, there's a lot of corporate investment going on right now, so House thinks economic growth might plod along the rest of the year. Ethan Strube, an assistant professor of economics at St. Olaf College, has a similar view.
10: Without like big changes to population growth, big changes to, you know, productivity, that kind of thing, then we're just not going to see much faster than 2% growth very often.
6: So in that sense, first quarter GDP might be a sign of things to come. I'm Henry App for Marketplace.
1: Wall Street, as the week winds down, the chipmaker Micron Technologies blew the doors off its earnings forecast yesterday, but that was small solace to traders who've gotten the AI jitters. We will have the details when we do the numbers.

0: We've got all kinds of different taxes in this country. Income taxes, sales taxes, social security taxes, and property taxes. Those, property taxes, typically go to towns and counties for public services. Think fire departments, libraries, ambulances, and roads. They're just one of the things you got to pay. Until you don't. At least 18 states are looking at cutting or even eliminating their property taxes. So Marketplace's Caitlin Tan is going to take us to a state where that has already happened to see how it's working out.
1: Like many places during COVID, home values skyrocketed in Wyoming's Little Mountain towns.
2: People were coming in from out of state. They were paying cash offers. They were paying over asking price. And so that just made the market go up.
1: Hank Hoversland with the Wyoming Taxpayers Association says property taxes followed, meaning longtime Wyomingites were suddenly paying a lot more. And that led state lawmakers to lower them last year by 25%, saving a homeowner a few hundred bucks, but costing towns and counties tens of millions in revenue.
2: There really isn't a plan to make up these revenues. And so it's going to come on the backs of spending cuts.
1: Like the library in the small town of Lander, Wyoming, where I meet director Anita Marple. She's wearing a Dr. Seuss t-shirt that says, "Oh, the places you'll go when you read."
3: Sometimes I just wear this shirt to remind me of, okay, here's our mission. So come on in.
4: Okay, awesome. How was your weekend?
1: Marple actually spent the weekend going over a difficult budget. These days, the library's doors are locked and the lights are out more often.
3: You're here on a Monday morning, okay. And we're closed until 1 p.m.
1: They used to open at 10 on Mondays. They've trimmed hours on other days, too. And they got rid of 3 part-time positions.
3: It's all about staffing and having the ability to have people here to serve the public.
1: The library lost about $300,000 in local residential property tax revenue last year. Similar cuts were seen all across the state. Jeremiah Riemann with the Wyoming County Commissioners Association says one rural county cut its emergency management budget in half.
5: Then we saw wildfires in their community, which an unfortunate element of all of this.
1: Another fire district cut overtime and briefly shut down a fire station. Another county is

0: WBEZ is supported by the Field Museum, presenting After the Age of Dinosaurs, an exhibit exploring life after dinosaurs disappeared, featuring giant snakes, early mammals, and other creatures. More at fieldmuseum.org.
1: WBEZ is supported by Museum of Wisconsin Art, exhibiting the American landscape beyond the horizon, examining artists' interpretations of Wisconsin's landscape across two centuries, now through July 19th. WisconsinArt.org.
2: Can't do it.
3: At least not without pain. At the Lander Library, Anita Marple finishes our tour when she spots a couple of people giving the locked library doors a tug.
4: And we're closed, and that just, it breaks my heart when I feel like we ought to be open, and we can't be.
3: It'll still be a few more hours before the library will turn on the lights, unlock the doors, and people can check out books, use the Wi-Fi, and hang out. In Lander, Wyoming, I'm Caitlin Tan for Marketplace.

0: Justin was telling us earlier about core inflation, that is price levels less food and energy, which always seems odd because we all need energy and food too. And those prices, as you know, have been going up. The national average for a pound of chuck is $6.70, almost a buck up from the same time a year ago. But the price of beef at your local grocery store doesn't tell the whole story for American ranchers. So we've called Nathan Bradford. He's the owner and operator of G-Line Ranch. He's in Boley, Oklahoma.
1: You know, here at the ranch, with the inflation, the cattle market is good. It's been on the increase at least once a month. I'm hearing some record prices. But the problem is the banking system is not keeping up. I feel like that the cattle number is probably going to end up being smaller. The amount of producers are going to keep declining just because we don't get the financing. Once you used to borrow $100,000, now it's like $30,000 just to do the same kind of work. It's going to be really hard and challenging for America to see beef prices come down just because the simple fact is there is no resources that's helping out, you know, the main street out here like they're doing out here on Wall Street. If the screw worm hits the heart of Oklahoma, it's going to be a pretty devastating deal. So what we're trying to do is apply fly repellent onto our cattle, spray them as often as we can. And then we're looking at buying some mineral supplements that has repellent in it as well that will stop the reproduction of the fly. But there's not much we can do. It's just a simple fact that we already have a shortage of veterinarians in the United States, especially large animal vets. I don't think that the veterinarians that in the state of Oklahoma can handle the amount of workload that's going to be generated. This screw worm deal, you have to get those wounds healed up. And that means you got to have a proper and right facility to catch those animals. Everybody doesn't have that. I'm scattered out in two different counties, and I can't do it at the end of the day. The way I feel today is really kind of saddening and heartbroken, because what we thought that once was is no longer at the end, is what it seems like. I've seen several farmers go out of business. So you think about the experience. I look at my neighbors, the experience that these farmers and ranchers have, that they're taking it to the grave with them, and there's nobody to replace them. But, you know, in this ranching world, in this rodeo world, sometimes you have to tie off your rope to your saddle horn. And when you hook up, whatever happens, happens. You know what I mean? But we're going to be in a world of trouble if something doesn't change.
0: Nathan Bradford tying his rope to the saddle horn. G-Line Ranch, Boley, Oklahoma.

0: just embracing being single.
1: Solo maxing is the word you are looking for. First, though, let's do the numbers. Dow Industrial is up 71 points today, a 10%, 51,920. The NASDAQ down 118 points, about a 0.5%, 25,358. The S&P 500 basically flat, 73.57. Darden Restaurants reported earnings today that beat estimates. Consumers were resilient, the CEO said, but cautious with an increase in visits from all income groups, including those at the bottom. Darden, which owns Olive Garden and Longhorn Steakhouse, down 0.3% on the day. Caitlin Tan was talking about eliminating or reducing property taxes. Intuit, home to the TurboTax family of tax software, contracted 2.7%. H&R Block put back 1.5% on the day. Bond prices down. The yield on the 10-year T-note rose 4.39%. 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
4: 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She's known for writing and starring in shows about real people. She interviews them and portrays them with their actual words. 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
3: That's tonight at 9 on WBEZ. 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
5: 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Here's a look at our forecast. Cloudy skies tonight, a low near 60. And then Friday, cloudy, a chance for showers in the morning, and a high near 74. A little cooler near the lake. 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
1: This is Marketplace. I'm Kai Rizdahl. Freight in this economy, the getting of goods from there to here, comes in a couple of three main varieties. Trucking, that's the lion's share. Air freight, when you got to get whatever it is moved real quick. And then ships. Coastal ports tend to get all the glory because that's where a lot of the stuff you buy on Amazon comes into the country. But some of the busiest ports in this country are on the Great Lakes. Last weekend, a group of people who understand just how important Great Lake shipping is gathered to pray for fair winds and following seas. From Ashtabula, Ohio, Marketplace's Kaylee Wells reports.
6: Since the 1940s, the residents of this city in the very northeast corner of Ohio have been gathering where the Ashtabula River flows into Lake Erie after the lake has thawed and the freighters have set sail.
7: Welcome to the 77th annual Blessing of the Fleet here in the beautiful Ashtabula Harbor on the banks of the Ashtabula River.
6: The program features a memorial service for fallen sailors and a prayer led by a retired priest from the local Catholic Church.
8: Protect them from the dangers of wind and rain and all the perils of the deep.
6: Folks here take this seriously because Lake Erie on a perfect June day may not look perilous, but...
9: Holy mackerel!
6: Christine Seifert of the community association that hosted today's event says looks can be deceiving.
9: When it blows up on Lake Erie, it blows up quick.
6: Shallower water means storms make waves much faster and closer together. Federal Seaway pilot Gunnar Luta, who's sitting quietly in the audience, has experienced the rough seas of Lake Erie before, like on Christmas Eve 25 years ago.
10: We were taking waves over the top of the pilot house. We lost our lifeboat. Lost everything except for our GPS, lost our radar, and was able to navigate into the harbor using an old paper chart.
6: Luda says his job's only getting busier every year, with hundreds of ships and billions of dollars of cargo passing through Lake Erie annually. Expand that to include the Great Lakes and inland waterways, and it's nearly 700 million tons of cargo every year, according to the American Great Lakes Ports Association.
10: A lot of steel and a lot of grain, those are the primary things, but there's also project cargo like windmill parts, mast sections and blades for windmills and engines and all sorts of stuff.
6: All of that travels on the Great Lakes because they're close to a lot of steel mills and grain-growing areas. The cargo is the grain that'll feed the cow, that'll end up on your 4th of July burger, the steel that'll go into your next car, the salt that'll make your roads safer next winter, some of which comes from a giant salt mine underneath Lake Erie, not far from Ashtabula. Jonathan Ernest is an economics professor at Case Western Reserve University.
11: The most efficient way to ship a whole bunch of salt that you mine under the lake is to ship it on top of the lake versus putting it on a whole lot of trucks and trying to send it that way.
6: Ships cut down on fuel use, pollution, and road congestion, and they save money. So the demand for them on the Great Lakes isn't going anywhere, which also means...
8: We pray that those who use these boats and ships...
6: That residents of Burns Harbor, Indiana, and Bayfield, Wisconsin, and Harbor Springs, Michigan, are going to keep showing up to their respective harbors every year and do what they can to make sure those ships get where they're supposed to go.
8: Amen.
6: In Ashtabula, Ohio, I'm Kaylee Wells for Marketplace.

0: There was a story in Fortune the other day that caught my eye, as much for the headline as for what the story seemed really to be about. Gen Z is rejecting $200 dates and choosing solo maxing, the headline read. That's maxing with two X's, by the way. Solo maxing and dating apps are taking a hit, just to finish the headline. Sydney Lake is an associate editor at Fortune. She had the byline on the piece. Sydney, welcome to the program. It's good to have you on.
1: Thanks so much for having me.
0: Just so we're all using the same terminology here, solo maxing, what is it?
1: Yeah, so solo maxing, if you have been on social media or just the internet in general the past few months, there have been a lot of different plays on the word maxing, just basically means maximizing something. You know, you might have heard it in the context of looks maxing, protein maxing, whatever it may be, but solo maxing really is about younger generations just embracing being single.
0: Being single and not dating because, at least for some cause and effect here, it's expensive out there.
1: It is very expensive. From my research, it's showing that Gen Z and millennials are spending around $200 or so to go.
0: Really? I mean, I haven't dated in a very long time, but ouch.
1: Yeah. Restaurant prices, going to the movies, everything is just crazy expensive out there.
0: So what then happens? Because look, as you know, because you've done this reporting, we are in a long epidemic of loneliness and people just not having enough interaction. It's screens, it's the pandemic, it's all of that. And now it seems people are kind of, anyway, the younger generation are kind of making that choice actively, right?
1: Yeah. In a lot of cases, they're just really embracing this. You know, some of it comes from dating app burnout. Some of it is just embracing financial security. They don't really see it necessarily as avoidance or isolation. It's what they're saying is self-care.
0: It is definitely not self-care for a lot of these dating apps though, right? I mean, they're seeing this sort of in the bottom line.
1: Yeah. So dating apps, really ever since the pandemic, have seen some ups and downs, but Gen Z especially has been pretty reluctant to go the dating app route. A lot of the major dating app companies are working tirelessly to, you know, figure this whole thing out because they had been so popular, especially during the pandemic era.
0: Right. There is even at least one dating app out there that offers like budget services, right? Like if you don't feel like spending a lot of money on a dating app, try us.
1: Yeah, I've heard of that. And, you know, some other dating apps, you know, have done some promos here and there of, hey, we'll give you a free ride credit. You know, gas or taking a Lyft or an Uber is financially restrictive. You know, some have been saying, hey, we'll cover that for you. So there are some clever workarounds.
0: This seems kind of, just to get subjective about this for a minute, it seems kind of sad. No?
1: No, it is. Dating app culture has, I think, really changed the outlook for a lot of younger generation. Social media certainly plays a role in it, at least I think. But, you know, at the same time, it can also be healthy to have at least a little bit of time here and there to focus on yourself. So, you know, I'm hopeful and I'm seeing more things here and there of people embracing in-person things like concerts, going out to eat, that sort of thing. But, you know, then obviously on the flip side, everything is more expensive too.
0: Sure
1: so
0: is.
1: it's hard out there.
0: It is hard out there. Sydney Lake, she's at Fortune. Sydney, thanks a lot. I appreciate your time.
1: Thank you so much for having me.

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1: This final note on the way out today, in which the data backs up that whole solo maxing thing that Sydney Lake and I were just talking about. The Census Bureau released its annual time use survey today, literally how Americans have been spending their time in the preceding year. Shout out, by the way, to economist Joey Politano for spotting this. The amount of time we spent socializing in person is down again, just 35 minutes a day, up a bit from its pandemic low, but still down 10% from 2019, off 25% from 2003. Our daily production team includes Andy Corbin, Maria Hollenhorst, Sarah Leeson, Sean McHenry, and Sophia Terenzio. Will Story is the supervising senior producer, and I'm Kai Rizdahl. We will see you tomorrow, everybody.

0: This is APM.
1: Democrats, not just here in New York, but in races from Maine to Michigan to other places, are testing out their tolerance right now for ideas and labels that previously would have been seen as outside the mainstream. And that's going to be a raucous, multi-stage fight. And so Tuesday night in New York might just have been the opening bell.
2: 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That's Today on the Daily from the New York Times.
3: 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Visitors can take in the skyline and Lake Michigan from 200 feet in the air on the Centennial Ferris Wheel. 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

0: Mayor Mamdani is already one of the most visible left-leading politicians in the country. And so why not take a big swing at trying to push the party to a place where he thinks he might actually help them?
1: I'm Rachel Abrams. That's coming up on The Daily from The New York Times.
2: Live from NPR News in Culver City, California, I'm Duane Brown. Two powerful earthquakes struck Venezuela last night, killing at least 188 people and trapping hundreds more beneath collapsed buildings and homes. The 7.2 and 7.5 quakes were the strongest recorded in Venezuela in more than a century and could be felt throughout the region. The U.S. is sending rescue teams to help search for victims as a series of aftershocks continues to rock the area. Secretary of State Marco Rubio says damage to Venezuela's airport could hamper efforts to deploy emergency assets.
3: That's their most immediate need right now, is search and rescue efforts. They have a bunch of collapsed buildings, and so they'll need a lot of help in terms of digging through that. The airport there is badly damaged, so we'll have to rely on the Department of War to deploy assets there. And then we're also helping them with some overhead imagery, especially in coastal areas where they don't have full visibility over what the damage has been and what the impact has been.
2: The earthquakes are just the latest challenge for the country's acting president after the U.S. arrested Nicolas Maduro. Senators narrowly defeated a binding resolution that would have instructed the Trump administration to remove U.S. forces from the Iran war. The reversal comes 2 days after Congress passed a non-binding version. NPR's Eric McDaniel reports.
4: Just hours after Louisiana Republican Senator Bill Cassidy says he clashed with President Trump over the war in Iran during a closed-door meeting on the Hill, Cassidy was the key vote in defeating a resolution to rein it in. The lawmaker says he was privately briefed by the White House ahead of the vote and had some of his concerns addressed. Republican Rand Paul of Kentucky voted present. He's long been a skeptic of all military conflict. Despite yesterday's win for the president, the Iran war is likely to continue to be a major point of tension with Congress. Congress, of course, has the power to regulate and fund military conflicts, but was not asked to approve this war and has never been fully briefed on it by the administration.
2: This is NPR. A Nashville judge has temporarily stopped Tennessee from reporting the immigration status of sick and disabled children. From member station WPLN, Mariana Bacayao reports.
5: Three doctors filed the lawsuit saying children's lives are at stake. After more than 400 families received notice that their legal status would be reported to immigration officials if they continued to use a state health program. The change came from a new state law crafted in collaboration with the White House as an effort to coordinate state law with federal immigration policy. The law was supposed to take effect next week. The state could automatically appeal the court's order under new powers the legislature has granted Tennessee's attorney general. But for now, the health department cannot share information with immigration enforcement. For NPR News, I'm Mariana Bacayao in Nashville.
2: Well, the U.S. and Mexico have advanced to the round of 32 as the World Cup reaches its midpoint with 54 matches completed and 50 to go. 13 teams have qualified for the knockout stage, which begins on Sunday. Tonight, the U.S. team will play its final group match against Turkey right here in Los Angeles after clinching back-to-back victories for the first time since the 2010 World Cup. It was another mixed day of trading on Wall Street. The Dow gained 71 points. This is NPR.
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9: Good evening, everyone! What a good evening it is.
1: On Tuesday, a blowout in the New York primary cemented Mayor Zoran Mamdani as a local kingmaker.
9: What you all have shown this evening, whether for state assembly, state senate, or Congress, is that a year ago, it was not the end of a political movement. It was the beginning.
1: All of his chosen candidates won, and their victories pointed to a growing movement within the Democratic Party. Today, political reporter Nick Fandos explains whether their victories help Democrats in the midterms or put their chances of winning control of Congress at risk. Today, political reporter Nick Fandos explains whether their victories help Democrats in the midterms or put their chances of winning control of Congress at risk. It seems. And I want to understand what these results in New York's primary tells us about the strength of Mayor Mamdani, of course, this rising political figure in the Democratic Party.
0: Primaries actually are the elections that end up deciding who is going to fill these seats. Mm-hmm. And Mayor Mamdani did something unusual in these elections. Where his predecessors have tended to try and stay out of local politics, of the kind of bitter inter-party fights that could divide their coalition or zap their political capital, he decided he was going to put all of his on the line for a series of candidates from the left, many of them Democratic Socialists, who share his vision for the city and he thought could win these seats in Congress for their movement.
1: Mm-hmm.
0: This is a pretty extraordinary gamble just 6 months into his term. If he succeeded, it would give him a foothold in Congress where he could inject the economic populist ideas from the left, his views on Israel, and other issues into the national conversation that Democrats are having right now about their identity. But if he lost, he'd be squandering a lot of his own political capital. He'd be empowering people who are trying to stand in his way. And frankly, I think he'd make even some of his allies think, this guy's not as strong as we thought. Maybe we don't need to go along with what he's talking about. So from the start, it's important to remember that Mamdani is an insurgent politician and he's a movement politician.
1: Mm-hmm.
0: By the time last fall comes around and it's clear he's going to be elected mayor in the general election, he's already looking ahead to this year's races to figure out how can I expand that movement.
10: New York, we know anything's possible with a great team.
11: I'm Brad Lander, and I'll block billionaires from buying our elections.
0: The first candidate he identifies is Brad Lander.
1: Mm-hmm.
0: Now, Lander was actually a fellow mayoral candidate who Mamdani had beat, but then they locked arms to take on the Democratic establishment.
1: Mm-hmm.
0: And Mamdani said to him, as the election is coming to a close, you know where we could use you most would be running for Congress. Why don't you run in the Brooklyn and Lower Manhattan seat where you're from against Dan Goldman, who was a Democratic incumbent, a former federal prosecutor, but crucially did not endorse Mamdani in last year's election and historically has pretty close ties to Israel, which has become one of the animating issues, obviously, of the mayor's political movement.
1: Isn't it kind of bold of Mamdani to take on an incumbent politician in this way?
0: Absolutely. But crucially, Lander was willing to do something that Goldman never was. Both these guys consider themselves liberal Zionists. They're both Jewish. And Goldman has been critical of Benjamin Netanyahu and the Israeli government, but he's drawn a line at calling what's happened in Gaza a genocide.
12: Israel is not the most important issue in this district. What is most important...
0: And he's not completely denounced groups like AIPAC, the American Israel Public Affairs Committee, even if he didn't take their money in this election. Lander was willing to do those things.
13: He voted for every U.S. military aid package to Israel. He won't recognize it as genocide. He's never used the word occupation to describe.
0: He was willing to be much more vociferous in his criticism of Israel and in separating himself from the kind of pro-Israel political forces in the United States. And for Mamdani, that was crucial.
1: Wow, that really shows you how divisive Israel has become. And all of what you've just described, of course, jibes with Mamdani's positions when he first ran for mayor.
0: Absolutely. But his intervention here also started to raise another question. Which is basically, how involved is Mamdani, this new mayor who's going to be trying to govern an ungovernable city, as people like to call New York, how involved is he going to get in politics?
1: Mm-hmm.
0: And we start to get some answers pretty quickly last fall. In one counterintuitive move, he actually intervened to shut down a primary challenge by an ally of his in the DSA who was looking to challenge Hakeem Jeffries, the House Democratic leader. Mm-hmm. And after his private warnings to this ally didn't get through, Mamdani actually showed up at a public forum and made a case for why it would hurt his mayoralty and their cause to go after Jeffries in that way, to pick such a big fight.
14: He's basically telling the guy to stand down.
0: Exactly. And so that might have been where this all ended. But in late November,

0: One of Mamdani's allies in Congress, Nydia Velazquez, who's been there for 30 years, announces unexpectedly that she's going to retire. And the district that she represents is one of the cities farthest left. It's also the place that Mamdani ran up the largest margins anywhere in the city. And so when she retires, he sees a once-in-a-lifetime opportunity to put one of his allies into that seat and expand his foothold in Congress beyond just Lander. It's too good to pass up. As it happens, Mamdani had someone very particular in mind, a young assemblywoman named Claire Valdez, who had been his first endorser in the race for mayor and a fellow Democratic socialist. Velazquez didn't know her at all.
1: Mm-hmm.
2: It is what it is. I have a lot of respect for the mayor, and I guess that we disagree this time.
0: She felt Mamdani blindsided her and was meddling in the race. She ends up backing another candidate, the Brooklyn Borough President, Antonio Reynoso.
1: And why did he prefer his candidate, Valdez, over the handpicked successor from Velazquez?
0: It's a great question. And on paper, there's not a huge amount of difference in these two candidates in terms of policy. They both want to abolish ICE. They both have called what happened in Gaza a genocide. They both support raising taxes on the rich, as the mayor does. But Valdez comes out of the mayor's political movement. She was with him on day one when very few people were. And he felt basically, yeah, that guy's progressive. I like him. But Claire is my candidate.
3: And now we need to be able to do everything we can to get her across that finish line.
0: And what follows is this really fascinating race that drives a kind of geographic line through the district and through Mamdani's coalition, where on one side you have young, very left, maybe DSA-inclined voters who are more often white and college-educated than their neighbors who have moved into this district over the last 10 years. And on the other side, you had Reynoso and Velazquez, who represented and were appealing to kind of the old guard of the neighborhood, the large Puerto Rican and Dominican populations that grew there, the working-class Black populations, the other immigrant populations in neighborhoods that have not gentrified in quite the same way.
1: Which is so interesting because here's Mamdani, a candidate who had attracted both of those groups, now driving a wedge between the two of them with his endorsement of Valdez.
0: Right. And so he kept going. Because as the spring progressed, he had his eye on another district. This one was in Upper Manhattan and parts of the Bronx. It's a heavily Latino district. It's got a big Black population, but similarly to the race we were just talking about, a gentrifying white community that's coming in and changing parts of that district. Now, the interesting wrinkle here is that initially Mamdani stayed out of this race because he had actually promised the incumbent congressman, Adriano Espaillat, that he would be with him. Espaillat had given Mamdani a key endorsement during the mayoral race, brought along Latino support that he needed at the time. And so even though his allies on the left were lining up behind a challenger to Espaillat, a woman named Darielisa Avila Chevalier, Mamdani initially stayed on the sidelines. But as the spring progresses and Avila Chevalier is picking up momentum, as the DSA endorses her, he starts thinking to himself, I can't stay on the sidelines of this. Hmm. She's got a real shot of winning.
1: Hmm.
0: And if she doesn't win and I stayed out of it, well, that could be on me. There's an opportunity with my popularity in that district, with the resources I can bring to it, that I can help push her there. So he decides to add her to his slate, the third candidate. And this is the decision, more than any other, that really makes the Democratic establishment, Black and Latino Democrats, labor unions, go ballistic. They start campaigning on the ground. Super PACs start dropping millions of dollars for and against candidates on both sides of the race. The mayor throws himself aggressively into the slate.
4: We need Claire Valdez, Darielisa Avila Chevalier, and Brad Lander fighting for us in
0: He's been
4: Congress.
0: Raising money. He's been offering strategy advice. He was out on the campaign trail in the final weeks.
1: Back and forth.
0: Exactly. He held a big rally with Bernie Sanders. Some of it, frankly, gets ugly. Avila Chevalier, who is a PhD student and relatively untested, it turns out that her history as an activist left her with a trove of inflammatory and polarizing tweets. Among the most circulated were tweets that attacked the Democratic Party, In one of them, she said, F Kamala Harris. And other ones express policy positions that were really far outside of the mainstream. So again, among the most prominent was one where she basically said, all deportations are bad. We shouldn't be removing anybody from this country under any circumstance.
1: Clearly very out of step with the majority of Americans.
0: Exactly.
1: But of course we know, in the end, gamble pays off. Mamdani had a huge victory on Tuesday night because all of his candidates won.
0: All of his candidates won. And I just want to add, in convincing fashion. Mm-hmm. Lander won by almost 30 points. Valdez won by about 20 points. And Avila Chevalier had a narrower margin, but somewhat comfortable, 4 points over a powerful incumbent. They were margins so big that even Mayor Mamdani and his allies were surprised, and so big that they sent shockwaves that went not just throughout the five boroughs of New York City, but frankly, well beyond, and right now are rattling the foundations of the Democratic Party.
1: We'll be right back.
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0: This is The Daily. I'm Rachel Abrams. Back to my conversation with Nick Vandos about whether the blowout victories in Tuesday's New York primary will help or hurt Democrats in the midterms. Nick, I want to talk about what this clean sweep that we saw from the DSA actually means. So let's start small and go big. So first, what does it mean for Mamdani and his agenda here in New York City?
1: I think that for the mayor, one of the most important things that this election showed is that he was no fluke.
0: Mm-hmm.
1: In fact, he may be a political kingmaker in New York, that his political capital can be transferred to other candidates and give them a real shot at winning races across the city.
0: It's interesting that a guy who essentially ran against the establishment, who derided the whole idea of kingmakers, has now become one.
1: Yeah, I think he would say, I'm not a kingmaker, I'm a movement leader.
0: Mm-hmm.
1: But I think kingmaker is an apt term. I mean, this is someone now who seems to be among the most popular political figures in New York. And he not only now has new allies, but he also has other Democrats in the system, people in the city council, people in Albany, the governor, who are seeing that his political power is real and they're going to have to respond to it. And so when they get into fights about his agenda, about how to pay for childcare, about whether to raise taxes, you can really bet that going forward, he's going to be coming in with a stronger hand.
0: Right. What about on the national level, though, Nick? Because we know in Congress, Hakeem Jeffries, House Minority Leader, he has been focused on winning control back from the Republicans. So what does he make of all of this?
1: For Hakeem Jeffries, there are very specific implications and much broader ones for his party. Specifically, two of the candidates in this race, Avila Chevalier and Valdez, have not committed to backing him in a leadership fight next year when he's trying to become speaker. They could become real thorns in his side in Washington. But I think that the bigger implication, both for Jeffries' politics in New York City and in Washington, is that this is going to give the left a much bigger platform, the Mamdani left specifically, to advance its ideas at a time when Democrats are really in this big national argument about what they want to be as a party. And Mamdani and his allies have a very specific vision. It's anti-corporate power, it's big government, it's tax the rich, it's pay for social services to help working people, and it's pull the United States away from its alliance with Israel. And on each of those issues, now they're going to be speaking in a louder way, and in a way that frankly may cause problems for Jeffries
0: right.
1: as he looks towards the midterms this fall, where races are not going to be won and lost in deep blue New York City, but in swing districts across the country. And so in any election like this, I think there is a degree to which voters are coming out to vote against the status quo. They're going to look at any candidate that's backed by leadership and be against them. And that's got to be concerning for Jeffries, because if that spreads across the country enough, he could end up with an unruly caucus or nominees in close contests that can't win against Republicans. And New York City, of course, is in some ways an anomaly, but in some ways it has often been a leading indicator in politics. I mean, this is the place, after all, where Jeffries is from, but so is Chuck Schumer, the Senate Majority Leader. And it's the place that in 2018, Alexandria Ocasio-Cortez won her own surprise Democratic primary against Joe Crowley and launched basically a progressive movement that did meaningfully push the Democratic Party left and led to all kinds of incumbents falling across the country. So I think anyone who doesn't take this seriously does so at their own peril.
0: Okay, I understand how all of these dynamics play out in places that are very blue, where it's basically Democrat versus Democrat, right? But just looking forward to the midterms, the very far left politics that these candidates won on, I wonder how that might translate to races that are much tighter in places that are purple, for example, right? Or saying something like, I don't believe in deportations is really going to turn off voters, potentially.
1: I think this is a question a lot of Democrats are asking today. And those who are on the winning side would say, well, they're going to help us.
0: Mm-hmm.
1: The Democratic Party is losing across the country because regular people are not into our ideas. They think we're not fighting for them. We think we're not committed to the right issues. And we're trying to push the party towards a place that we think it can win. Now, Republicans have shown they are very adept at taking the extreme comments of lefties in New York City or Chicago or LA and broadcasting them all over the country and saying, you may think you're voting for this reasonable, moderate candidate, but you're voting to empower a party that is so crazy and outside of the mainstream, they're going to do X or Y or Z.
2: They want a lot of communists to come in. I'm saying it.
1: And that's exactly what we started to hear from Republicans just hours after the election results became clear.
2: But the people that they're pushing are communists, and this country is not going to have communists. Thank you.
1: President Trump himself, Speaker Mike Johnson in the House.
3: The Democrat Party, the socialists, the Marxists have nominated some of the most radical candidates to ever run for office, and they're running for Congress.
0: Right. If these DSA members end up working against the Democratic brand nationally in the midterms, that could actually feel like a loss for Mamdani, right? Like, he could get blamed for taking a big risk on these candidates that is then seen as backfiring.
1: I think that is certainly a risk for him. But I think to give the mayor his say, what he would allow is that he's probably going to get blamed and attacked. Anyway, he's already one of the most visible left-leading politicians in the country. And so why not take a big swing at trying to push the party to a place where he thinks he might actually help them?
0: Does this, Nick, feel to you like a potential mirror of what happened on the right, which is that populists took over the mainstream of the Republican Party?
1: I think in many ways there are similarities. I mean, whether you look at the Tea Party after President Obama was elected, or you look at Donald Trump's rise in the 2016 Republican primary, there was a very similar situation on their side. After losing a series of elections, there was a faction within the Republican Party who came in and said, we've got it all wrong. We've got to change drastically if we're going to win across the country. And they went on to start winning races. And we find ourselves where we do now. Democrats right now are trying to figure out, how do we get our mojo back? And I don't think we're going to have a true answer for a couple of years until we have candidates on the presidential debate stage and vying for the attention of the entire country.
0: It sounds like the big question going into the midterms is basically whether the far left views of these candidates that might be seen as turning off a lot of moderate voters, whether that will push more people away than the broadly popular economic and anti-Israel messaging, frankly, that we have seen that might attract them.
1: The midterms will give us one answer to that question. And I think that the presidential election that's waiting right behind it will give an even bigger one. Because Democrats, not just here in New York, but in races from Maine to Michigan to other places, are testing out their tolerance right now for ideas and labels that previously would have been seen as outside the mainstream, that might have been seen as disqualifying, and deciding, is that something that we like? Is that something we're willing to tolerate because of the energy and dynamism and the freshness of what they're bringing to the table? Or do we want to retreat to something more familiar to try and win over our neighbors who are not already on board? And that's going to be a raucous, multi-stage fight. And so Tuesday night in New York might just have been the opening bell.
0: Nick, thanks so much.
1: It was my pleasure.
0: Nick Pandos covers New York politics and government for the New York Times.
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11: Welcome to The Middle. I'm Jeremy Hobson. In the almost 250 years since the signing of the Declaration of Independence, America has changed a lot. Some of that change came through elections or constitutional amendments, like ending slavery and adding Social Security and Medicare. Some changes happen more organically, like our rapid adoption of technology and weight loss drugs. So this hour, we want you to look forward and tell us, what would you change about America? We're taking your calls live at 844-4MIDDLE. 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Or you can reach out at listentothemiddle.com. Joining us this hour, Democratic Congressman Ro Khanna of California and journalist Mike Pesca, who hosts the podcast The Gist and How To. Stay right there. The Middle starts right after the news.
12: Live from NPR News in Washington, I'm Ryland Barton. Republican House Speaker Mike Johnson met with President Trump for several hours today, a day after Trump said he wouldn't sign a bipartisan housing bill unless Congress passes his stalled election security bill first. Now Johnson says he'll send the bill to the president's desk anyway.
13: Very productive meeting. We're on exactly the same page. He wants to ensure that we stop any blockade in the House. Congress has work to do, and that's what we're going to do. And so we'll be moving forward on all of that. We're transmitting the housing bill to the White House.
12: Once Trump has the bill, it starts a 10-day clock for him to sign it, veto it, or do nothing and allow it to become law. But if Congress isn't in session when that 10-day period ends, the bill will be killed with what's known as a pocket veto. And lawmakers are scheduled to be in recess starting July 3rd. It's unclear whether a pocket veto can take place while Congress is in recess and when Johnson will formally send the bill to the president. The Trump administration has announced $150 million in aid for Venezuela after two powerful earthquakes struck the country yesterday. NPR's Fatma Tanis reports.
14: The State Department says it's deploying search and rescue teams from Virginia and California to Venezuela to help locate survivors of the earthquake. The Virginia team will include 80 people and six dogs. Local authorities say they believe hundreds of people are still stuck under rubble. The $150 million from the U.S. is for aid groups and United Nations agencies. The State Department has also enlisted help from the Pentagon for logistics and delivery of urgent medical and other supplies. According to the UN, nearly 8 million people in Venezuela were already in need of humanitarian support, as the country has been in deep political and financial crisis for many years. Fatma Tanis, NPR News.
12: The Supreme Court has ruled 6-3 that the Trump administration can revoke temporary protected status. Houston Public Media's Andrew Schneider says the decision puts more than a million people from Haiti and Syria at imminent risk.
15: Hossein El-Bakri is an attorney with the International Refugee Assistance Project representing the plaintiffs.
16: Those people will be subject to arrest, detention, deportation by the Trump administration. And for the more than 1.3 million TPS holders around the country, those folks will be in imminent danger of the same, depending on what the status of their case is.
15: Writing for the majority, Justice Samuel Alito said that TPS functions at the discretion of the president and is not subject to court review. He also wrote President Trump's past statements with respect to Haitians were policy-based and not racially discriminatory. Justice Elena Kagan wrote in dissent that Trump's statements about Haitians were, quote, so repellent and racially inflected that the majority declines to put them in print. For NPR News, I'm Andrew Schneider in Houston.
12: The U.S. stock market drifted to a mixed finish today. Apple shares dropped after hiking prices on many products. It's NPR. A deadly heat wave continues in Europe. The UK set a new record for its hottest June day, with temperatures reaching nearly 97 degrees. NPR's Fatima Al-Kassab reports.
14: The record-breaking heat shows no signs of letting up, with a rare red extreme heat alert now in place until the weekend. Transport has been disrupted as railways buckle under the heat. Thousands of schools have shut, and several hospitals have declared critical incidents as their machines fail. Most buildings in the UK don't have AC. Housing and climate groups are warning that the UK is built for a climate that no longer exists.
12: NPR's Fatima Al-Kassab reporting. The FCC is considering changes to a program that has provided schools and libraries with internet service for decades. NPR's Sequoia Carrillo reports.
17: The E-Rate program is a federal initiative that provides discounted internet rates for schools and libraries. It will undergo a period of reevaluation and public comment as the FCC decides whether the program should be, quote, narrowed or reoriented. FCC Chairman Brendan Carr cited students' increased screen time and declining test scores as a reason to impose restrictions and seek public comment on whether E-rate-funded networks are being used for educational purposes. Commissioner Ana Gomez argues that weakening the program would, quote, deepen educational inequities and move us further away from digital equity, not closer to it. Sequoia Carrillo, NPR News.
12: Astronomers have uncovered a pair of super puff planets. They're the size of Jupiter but have less density than cotton candy. The findings were published in monthly notices of the Royal Astronomical Society. It's NPR.
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0: 50th birthday, America, and welcome to the middle. I'm Jeremy Hobson, along with our DJ, Tolliver. And Tolliver, we have a very broad topic this hour, and I'm sure we're going to hear many different thoughts on our question, which is, what would you change about America? And I'm going to start with you, Tolliver. What is a big change that you would like to see in our next 250 years?
1: I think you know I'm in the tank for big transit, okay? I want fast, free trains everywhere. Train propaganda, far as the eye can see.
0: You still don't have a driver's license.
1: I do not. Okay,
0: all right. Well, that is a good one. I want to give our listeners some ideas, though, as we think about other potential big changes. Consider the big changes that have happened over the last 250 years. Biggest, maybe, end of slavery, which came by constitutional amendment. We've made huge changes because of our votes. Like when FDR swept into power, he brought Social Security, LBJ, Medicare, and Medicaid. Reagan, the change the country wanted was less government. And there have also been changes that haven't involved votes or the Constitution. We've embraced technology from AI to social media to medical breakthroughs like GLP-1 drugs. And we've decided that certain things should not be done, like smoking in public places or driving without a seatbelt. So what is one thing you would change about America as it celebrates its big birthday? You can call us at 844-4MIDDLE. That is 844-464-3353. Or go to listentothemiddle.com. But first, last week we asked about the biggest challenges facing teachers today. Here are some of the voicemails that came in.
2: Hi, this is Patrick. I'm calling from Glassmere, Connecticut. One of the reasons that leads to teacher burnout is just all the decisions they have to make every single day. I also have thought that like AI is a big problem. A lot of kids kind of don't really feel the need to think. So as a result, I see a lot of learned helplessness as well.
3: Hi, my name is Maggie. I'm calling from Milwaukee, Wisconsin. I'm a teacher. I've been both a special ed and a general education teacher in elementary and middle schools. One of the biggest challenges we face in Wisconsin is lack of funding for special education.
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0: 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As our country celebrates 250 years, what would you change about America? 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
0: And joining us this hour, Democratic Congressman Ro Khanna of California. Congressman, great to have you on.
5: Thanks for having me. I'm excited to be on for the hour.
0: And journalist Mike Pesca is with us as well, host of both The Gist and the How To podcast. Mike, great to have you as well.
6: Thanks for having me on with Representative Khanna.
0: Yeah, and Congressman, let me start with you, because you've said that you're thinking about running for president. You must have thought about some things you would like to change. What is at the top of your list for something that you would change about America?
5: Money and politics. We need to have a constitutional amendment to overturn Citizens United. If it's not going to go through Congress with the two-thirds that are needed, we should go to the states. There's a group, America Promise, that already has 25 states ready to hold a constitutional convention under Article 5 to force a vote on overturning Citizens United. I believe we can get to 29, 30 states. We would force Congress to pass this amendment. And we've used this before in our country's history to get the direct election of senators. Congress wasn't moving. We went to the states. The states got to about 27, 29, and then that forced Congress to act.
0: By the way, the last constitutional amendment that we had was in the 1990s. It involved congressional salaries. Why do you think there haven't been more constitutional amendments brought up and passed in the last few decades?
5: Well, the framers, as you know, made it hard to do. It requires two-thirds of Congress and three-fourths of the states to ratify, or two-thirds of the states to call a convention and then three-fourths to ratify. And the problem has been big money and special interests really can have enough of a impact to make that kind of majority very

0: 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WBEZ is supported by the Field Museum, presenting After the Age of Dinosaurs, an exhibit exploring life after dinosaurs disappeared, featuring giant snakes, early mammals, and other creatures. More at fieldmuseum.org.
1: If I were to pass a constitutional amendment, I would go with uncapping the House. Wonder what Representative Khanna thinks of that, but this would have a couple things. It would pretty much take away all the problems with the Electoral College. But also, it would just mean that our representatives are closer to the people, and we don't have, you know, he represents 700,000 people. When we started, it was like 1/20th of that, and that would probably be a better democracy. I also think on the issue of money in politics, it will be very hard to pass because the people who will be asked to vote on it got there in the old system. And I also think if you look at the political science, money in politics is important. It does somewhat correlate to some of the problems we have. I think not as severely as most people think. And just look at the last three or four presidential elections. Used to always be the case that Democrats were outraised by Republicans. And then Democrats started swamping Republicans in the presidential race and other races, too. And they would lose occasionally to Donald Trump, more than occasionally. So it's not the silver bullet. I'm not saying that you're saying it is, but maybe if some people think this will correct most of our ills, I don't think so.
2: Well, Congressman Khanna, let me ask you, I mean, the other thing that makes it difficult to do a constitutional amendment or to make big change in this country right now is the level of polarization that we have in this country. Do you think that that can change, or is that where we are at this point?
3: It can change. It depends on finding the issues that can have common ground. Obviously, Thomas Massey and I managed to do it on the release of the Epstein files. And that was an issue in terms of let's not cover up sexual abuse that still united Americans. My sense is that there is a growing a recognition that we shouldn't be giving aid to Israel, particularly in light of how they've acted in Gaza. People may not go as far as I have in saying it was a genocide, but there is certainly a recognition on both sides of the aisle, especially the next generation, that we should be focused on the United States not getting into these foreign wars. That could be another area. And then there's a recognition that we really shafted a lot of people who didn't go to college in terms of their economic security, deindustrialized a large part of the country. We've seen wealth pile up in the hands of a few and benefit the capital class. And then we need a new economic vision that really provides economic security to towns that were hollowed out and to working class Americans, particularly Americans who didn't have a college degree. And so those are areas that I think you could find common ground.
2: Mike, what do you think? Do you think that it is possible to get more unity in the country, less polarization?
1: Very hard. And I think you put your finger on where I would snap my fingers and change something to lessen the enmity, to decrease the incentives for polarization, which are everywhere, and they're kind of baked into the system now. I just want to yes and the Epstein point and say, look at just what happened this week with almost all of the Senate and almost all of your House getting together to pass this very bipartisan bill about housing. Everyone wanted it. And then one actor, Donald Trump, comes in and thwarts the whole thing based on just raw, naked politics. And I also think a poor political calculation, but it was mostly based on negative polarization, hating the Democrats more than wanting a solution. He supported the bill. He just wants to hurt the Democrats more with the SAVE Act. So I think that is the biggest thing that we need to do. And one way maybe to decrease the enmity and how much we are at each other's throats is to increase our appreciation for how good things actually are. They definitely need improvement. But by economic measures, by standards of living, by all objective measures, except perception, we're doing very, very well. And yet our economic perception, they call it a vibe session. Great article in The Atlantic today by Annie Lowry says the vibe session's over. The perma session is here. Even though we're doing well, we think we're not. And that is why it's so useful. In these last 2 weeks, we've seen these European and world visitors come to the United States not knowing what they'd get. And they're blown away by things like Buc-ee's and the bottomless cup of coffee and all these things that Americans
2: Scots, they love the beer in Boston, those Scots.
1: Yes.

0: Let me ask you one more thing. We have a lot of calls coming through, and we're going to get to those in just a minute. But Congressman, let me ask you, because you represent Silicon Valley, which is where all the AI is coming from right now, which has been transforming, changing everything in this country very quickly. And a lot of people are not happy with that change and think we're moving too fast into AI without considering the consequences, not least the energy and water use. What do you think?
1: Let me just say to the point about Americans living better. I mean, there's no doubt that our health outcomes have improved. There's no doubt that convenience has improved and that consumer goods are a lot cheaper. Cost of TV, cost of, maybe a cup of coffee even. But the problem is that most Americans don't believe that their life is going to be as good as their parents, that they could buy a house, that they can afford a college education, which we used to have as almost free. They don't believe that they're going to have a good paying, secure job. And I think that's where a lot of the anxiety comes from. And that is not, in my view, just a vibe. That is really a product of globalization, deindustrialization, in an economic system that has rewarded a capital class. And the AI revolution, in my view, exacerbates that. And one of the reasons people in America are so upset about it is they don't trust the elites, that this will just be used to get more money in the hands of billionaires. But I'd love to get thoughts because I think there's a healthy debate about whether we've improved or not.
0: Well, and maybe we're going to hear from some listeners about that. But Tolliver, one huge change in this country in the last few decades has been a move away from smoking in public places.
2: Yeah, and that's happened because of a number of bans at the state and local level, and also on airplanes. Listen to this 1990 news clip about a partial smoking ban on flights.
3: This warning light will now stay on permanently on virtually all 17,000 domestic flights a day in the United States. Only the handful of flights lasting more than 6 hours will allow cigarette smoking after today. Most passengers say they can now breathe easier.
4: I think it's just much cleaner, healthier, safer.
5: I think it's great.
3: New Jersey Senator Frank Lautenberg, once a two-pack-a-day smoker himself, led the fight against in-flight smoking.
6: It's a health issue. People who don't want to smoke shouldn't be obliged to smoke someone else's smoke.
0: By the way, more than half the states currently have bans on indoor smokings in all restaurants, bars, and workplaces. John Denver, as we go to break, you're listening to The Middle.
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9: 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Here's a look at our forecast. Cloudy skies tonight, a low near 60. And then Friday, cloudy, a chance for showers in the morning, and a high near 74, a little cooler near the lake. 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
0: This is The Middle. I'm Jeremy Hobson. If you're just tuning in, The Middle is a national call-in show. We're focused on elevating voices from the middle, geographically, politically, philosophically, or maybe you just want to meet in the middle. This hour, we're asking, what is one thing you would change about America? Tolliver, how can people reach us?
2: Just call 8444-MIDDLE. That's 844-464-3353. You can also write to us at listentothemiddle.com.
0: I'm joined by California Congressman Ro Khanna and journalist Mike Pesca, host of The Gist and How To. Let's get to the phones because the lines are all full. Claire is in Madison, Wisconsin. Claire, what is one thing you would change about America?
10: Hi, Jeremy. Love, love, love your show.
0: Thank you.
10: As soon as I heard the subject for tonight, I immediately came up with two things. One, eliminate that darned electoral college. And two, have term limits for Supreme Court justices.
0: Mm. Two very good ones, and I'm glad that you brought up the Electoral College because I knew that was going to come up this hour, Claire. Let me ask Rokana, what do you think about those two things? Would you get rid of the Electoral College and put term limits on Supreme Court justices?
1: Yes, on both. Certainly with this court, where after the Dobbs decision taking back women's rights, after the Calais decision taking away voting rights, the decisions today taking away immigrant rights, the court is just out of touch. I think term limits make a lot of sense. I think we should abolish the Electoral College. The way to do it, in my view, the easiest way to do it is to get this 270 compact where states get to 270 votes and commit to voting for whoever the popular vote winner is.
0: Right. Although I wonder if they would change their mind once if the winner wasn't who they wanted in that state after the fact. Let's go to Sarah in Dallas, Texas. Sarah, what about you? What would you change about America?
5: I would change better laws about drunk drivers.
0: About drunk drivers? Tell me more.
5: Well, whenever someone gets in a crash with them, it's most likely fatal and is very sad.
0: Sarah, how old are you, by the way?
5: I'm 10.
0: 10. All right. Well, I appreciate your call. Thank you for that idea. Mike Pesca.
1: That's great to see Sarah doing that. I just want to give her a shout out for being so civic minded.
0: Absolutely. And Mike, you know, I mentioned seatbelts earlier. That was a change that was made that you have to wear seatbelts in cars. But that is an interesting one coming from a 10-year-old listener.
11: Yeah, and I have good news. Because we've changed norms and the success of groups like Mothers Against Drunk Driving, it has gone down a lot. It was something like in the 80s, 20,000, 18,000 traffic alcohol-related fatalities. And in 2022, it was 13,000. And we're having all these amazing accomplishments around us. For instance, something we never think about just because it's off the table, particulate matter in the air, and Medicaid recipients' deaths from coal plant emissions dropped from 50,000 in 1999. So I'm not talking about 1949. In 1999, to 1,600 in the year of 2020. So 95% drop. Mm-hmm. These things are happening all the time. There are so many forms of cancer that were once almost immediate death sentences that now have 90-something percent cure rates. So I'm saying we're kind of living in the era of miracles. Let us not take it easy. But if I could change anything, I wish people would understand and appreciate that more. And then when they do, they could see, well, what's the stuff that worked? How do we do that again? And how do we not go back? So, for instance, by allowing more coal plants to come online, you're going to get more coal plant deaths. If everyone knew the particulate matter statistic, maybe they wouldn't stand for it.
0: Yeah. You know, though, it does make me think about other dangerous things that we do. And one of the changes that we've made in this country in the last couple of decades is how much we're using our phones, how much screen time we're having, which we know is not good for us, and yet we still do it. And I wonder if there's going to be a moment when that is another big change that occurs in this country, that we really take a step back from that. Let's go to Rebecca in Columbia, South Carolina. Rebecca, what about you? What would you change about America?
12: Hey, yeah. So I am a type 1 diabetic, so one of the things I would love to see improved is our healthcare system, because a lot of people actually, coincidentally with the name of the show, In the Middle, either don't qualify for the low-income assistance and make too much money to qualify for the financial assistance programs that the healthcare companies offer, like, you know, it has to be so much of a percent below the federal poverty limit. And In the Middle, people don't qualify because they make too much, but also not enough. And especially for something so crucially vital to survive, I can't live without insulin. And the manufacturers have the monopoly, so they can charge whatever it is they want. And people ration it, they water it down, they take less. It just hurts. It hurts the system when people don't have or can't afford the health care that they need so desperately.
0: Rebecca, would you go to like a single payer system? Is that what you're suggesting? Or how would you change our health care system?
12: I don't know. All systems have flaws. So I'm not I don't know what's the best. I mean, you see, I think what comes to mind is more the European mentality of where they have more of the socialized healthcare. It's coming out of your taxpayer dollars. But then the things you need are at the visit. A lot of that stuff actually ends up getting covered because it's already been taken out of your taxes.
0: Yeah. Let me take that to our guest, Rebecca. Thank you very much for that call. Rokana, what do you think could change with healthcare? Because we've seen, I mean, Obamacare passed. That was very difficult. President Obama had, I believe, 60 Democrats in the Senate for a period of time, and they still couldn't get a public option in that, in Obamacare. And the Trump administration has tried time and time again to dismantle it, to get rid of it. But do you think that big change in healthcare is something that is going to happen in this country again, or is it just too hard of a lift?
1: Yes, and I think AI makes that more possible because there is now an anxiety about jobs, and people are going to say, we don't want our healthcare to be tied just to our job. And so it makes sense to expand Medicare, something that is very popular, and start by expanding it to 60 to 50, and then further. To expand it to 50 is actually not even that dramatic of an expense. It's about $50 to $60 billion on average to do that. And we need to work towards getting Medicare for all. And that's something I believe we can build a coalition to do.
0: You know, we heard Rebecca, Mike, mention the term socialism, referencing the European healthcare system. You are joining us from the now Democratic Socialist-run New York City. Do you think meaningful changes to our economic system are possible, or are the wealthy too powerful now to give up control?
11: I'm glad you didn't say Democratic Socialist Republic of Brooklyn, where I'm joining you from. I think it's quite possible, but you have to focus on it and you have to have priorities. And so I did notice in the victories of the headline getting three fairly far left candidates, two different degrees, two DSA candidates and Brad Lander, that an emphasis, just as when Representative Khanna was listing things that we could get together about, the emphasis was more on Israel and United States funding of Israel. You can't emphasize everything and say the one or two slogans. You have to decide which are your rallying cries. And so it was Israel that was cited instead of the more usual and what I had been hearing from the left, Medicare for all. So my question to the representative, why is that? Why do you think that Medicare for all is the thing that really gets people out, the thing that really rallies the left? And, you know, if you run for president, that'll be your lane. Why do you think Israel has replaced Medicare for all or some environmental claims as the thing that really unites and puts a fire under that alignment of the American political system?
1: Mike, first, it seems to me it's a clearer contrast in races. So, you know, Medicare for all, there are a number of people now who will adopt it, even if they're not fully committed to it, and say, well, I'm for Medicare for all, too. So it's harder to draw that contrast in a way that Bernie did when, you know, it was really only him and Elizabeth Warren who were championing it. The second thing is that Israel has just, the Gaza and Israel have become a proxy for, are you a truth teller in American politics? Now, obviously, different people have a different perception of truth, but for many people in the Democratic Party, they see what happened post October 7th, and they see that Israel's response was utterly disproportionate, and 20,000 children died, and the UN is saying it was a genocide. And if you're not being willing to say that, why is that? And then are you really going to be willing to fight for a billionaire tax or Medicare for all?
11: So you think those, I don't think those two are as clearly related. If you don't say genocide, you're not for a billionaire tax. But I just want to point out that the first part of your answer, if we're talking about enmity and partisanship, you're right in terms of political science that there was once a contrast on Medicare for all, and now there is not. So you don't stand out if you endorse it. But doesn't that just mean as more people agree with you, you emphasize these important issues less? And by the way, we don't have Medicare for all, so it might not be a contrast, but it might be the thing that needs emphasizing.
1: Well, I often lead with it, but, you know, we're talking about Democratic primary races where people are choosing between two Democrats. And yes, I think the sincerity of conviction of Medicare for All matters. I think it would probably matter for a presidential race because there people have 2 years or something to evaluate a candidate. But in a congressional race, if someone puts on their website Medicare for All, is a voter really going to do the due diligence of did they just do that a year ago or have they made it in the fight? Harder to do. And so I think voters look to a number of issues as a proxy for does this person share my values and are they going to fight a system that they feel is stacked against them? And I have been surprised to some extent of how much Gaza has been an issue in Democratic primaries. But having been to a lot of races across the country, I'll tell you just factually, wherever you stand on it, it is. And by the way, if you talk to Josh Gottheimer, who has a totally opposite view of me, he'd say the same thing. He would just come at it differently, but he would not deny the fact that this issue has consumed Democratic primaries.
0: Yeah. Let's get to some of the comments that are coming online, Tolliver, at listentothemiddle.com as we ask people, what would you change about America?
2: Most comments I've ever gotten. Okay, so here's Patty. She says, I'd like to see a civics test administered before allowing a single person to vote. Tony in Champaign says, we need a better way to find our leaders. In China, their political leaders come up through the ranks and have proven their abilities. Scott wants a nonpartisan FCC to enforce standards when media outlets spread fake news. Taylor says, I believe one of the biggest problems facing America today is our first-past-the-post voting system. And okay, I'll just stop here. Okay, I got like 30 more of these.
0: It is funny the amount of people that want to make changes to just how the government works in general. Let me get to another caller. Jeff is in Overland Park, Kansas. Hi, Jeff. What do you think? What would you change about America?
13: Hey, thanks, Jeremy. When I first called in, I said we need to figure out a way to make practical a multi-party system in the United States. And as I've been in the queue listening, I think part of the answer to that question is we have to get the dark money out of politics so that the Republican and Democratic mega donors are not controlling the narrative from the start.
0: Hmm. I want to ask our guests about the multi-party aspect of that, especially if he would be running for the Democratic nomination. What do you think about that, Ro Khanna? Do you think that the two-party system that we have right now should change?
1: I'm for new parties entering. I have always said that the Democratic Party needs to earn votes and shouldn't be lecturing people not to vote for a third party. Companies don't say, well, just buy from me or buy from my competitor and don't choose something, a third choice. Mm-hmm. And our politics are too stale. And in my view, having new parties emerge would be a good thing. The structural barriers to that are hard. But we're also in a volatile time. So, candidly, if there were ever a time a third party candidacy could emerge for president, probably at 28 is not a bad time.
0: Well, and also it would probably have to be like right now, because the closer you get to 2028, the more angry either of the two parties would be about a third person jumping in. Mm-hmm. They say you're just taking away votes from this person or that person.
1: Yeah, and it would be a unique combination. But the challenge of it is that the rules are so hard, right, to qualify on ballots. And the parties have really made the system one that makes it very hard for third parties to compete.
11: Well, here are some countries with proportional representation: France, the UK, India. I would not swap our current political state with any of them, because you have the National Rally in France, you have the Brexit Party in the UK. The Indian political system is dominated by, I mean, it's factionalized, but, you know, it's still able to be dominated by Modi and Hindu nationalism. I don't think that is actually the cure for our problems, but it would be interesting to have a Canadian type system where occasionally a robust third or fourth party could gain some seats.
0: Well, and the British are now on their 100th prime minister in the last week. So
11: they're Italy now, apparently.
0: Right, I guess.
1: Well, you could have multi parties without having proportional representation. I mean, but which maybe, I don't know, is Canada like that? I mean, I'm not saying we go to proportional representation, but I think having a few more parties would be good.
0: Let me just sneak in one more call here before the next break. Jeff is in Raleigh, North Carolina. Jeff, what about you? What would you change about America?
14: Hi, thanks for taking my call. There have been so many good changes that people have been talking about tonight. But one thing I would change is the mindset in America that government is costing too much money rather than investing in people and investing in future, you know, education, healthcare. You know, these are public utilities effectively. So I think that mindset has to change to make better use of our tax dollars.
0: Well, Jeff, you're calling in from North Carolina, which is a very purple state with a Republican legislature right now, a Democratic governor, but goes back and forth. Do you think that your fellow North Carolinians agree with you that there should be more money invested by the government into these kinds of things?
14: I think many do. And, you know, and I think people are all too quick to point to wasteful spending, but then they're upset that they're not getting the services that they require. You know, North Carolina is one of the last in school funding. But, you know, education is what makes, you know, North Carolina have a fairly strong economy. It's been an education state for a long time. I see that slipping away. And, you know, I view these things as a, like I said in my intro, a public utility. You know, healthcare is a public utility. I mean, I think it's not a competitive marketplace. So.
0: Yeah. Well, Jeff, thank you very much for that call. And Tolliver, you could say that the biggest and most consequential change in American history was the abolition of slavery under President Lincoln.
2: Yeah, well, we don't have any archival audio of Honest Abe talking about that, but we do have actor Daniel Day-Lewis playing him in the 2012 film Lincoln, arguing in favor of the 13th Amendment. Listen to this.
15: See the here and now. That's the hardest thing, the only thing that accounts. Abolishing slavery by constitutional provision settles the fate for all coming time, not only of the millions now in bondage, but of unborn millions to come.
0: The 13th Amendment, by the way, passed in December of 1865. Tolliver, what have you got for us here?
2: This is Ray Charles with America the Beautiful. I bet they're going to play this at the 500th anniversary of America, which will be sponsored by Faygo. We're taking your calls coming up on the middle.

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1: 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She's known for writing and starring in shows about real people. She interviews them and portrays them with their actual words. 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
3: This is The Middle. I'm Jeremy Hobson. This hour, we're asking, what would you change about America? I am joined by California Congressman Ro Khanna and journalist Mike Pesca. 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And before we go back to the phones, Ro Khanna, a Reuters poll came out the other day and found that 38% of Americans don't believe the U.S. will exist 250 years from now, at least not as a single country. What do you say to people who want the United States to get divorced, whether it's people who want Texas to secede or California to secede, or there to be one country for blue states and one for red?
4: They're wrong. Too many people have spilled blood for the country to be a union, whether it was the Revolutionary War, the Civil War, World War One, or World War II. We're trying to do something historically unprecedented, to be a cohesive, multiracial, multi-religious, multi-ethnic democracy. No nation in the world has done that. And we should work towards achieving that purpose, not shirking from it. And I would argue that our challenges don't rise up to some of the challenges that previous generations have faced.
3: Mike, do you think that the country is moving towards separation, or do you think that, you know, the media and our political system tend to reward people for talking about a country that can't be saved?
5: Yeah, all the incentives do rise to catastrophization. And think about the last times we actually succeeded or were almost torn asunder. It was through that original sin, that peculiar institution, that we couldn't have had a country unless we made compromises with the slave state and the free state. But it was a long time coming, and there was a civil war based on the most profound differences that a people's ever had. Now, what would there be a civil war about? You know, if you like monster trucks or if you like granola, I mean, what's other than vibes, other than kind of really minor differences in just the outlook of life, like how would or why would we actually divorce from each other? Trans athletes in high school, what's the issue that touches and sets it off that is a thousandth as important as slavery? I don't think it exists.
3: A lot of people I can just see are calling in with ideas for constitutional amendments. So why don't we just hear from one of them? Let's see. Kathleen is in Fort Collins, Colorado. Kathleen, what do you think?
6: For a long time, I thought that at the national level that the legislature should just be one body instead of separated into the Senate and the House. I think the Senate has way too much power with their arcane rules and their filibuster, and they don't truly represent the people, because a state like Wyoming that's less than a million people has two senators. A state like California that's got 30 million has two senators. So it doesn't really represent the people. And when you have one party in charge of or in power in the House, for example, and the other party in charge of the Senate, that then you just have complete gridlock. Yeah. And I think just having one body elected by the people would work out a lot better.
3: Kathleen, thank you for that. Ro Khanna, what do you think about that?
4: Well, as a practical matter, I believe that getting rid of the filibuster would be a step forward. And, you know, I think the idea of changing the House and Senate probably very, very difficult to do. So my focus, you know, if I was starting from scratch, the caller makes good points. But given now, I would focus on how do we get the Senate moving, which ending the filibuster would do.
3: You represent a district in California where there are a lot of people who are very upset about the fact that, as we just heard, that, you know, there are so many people and they're represented in the Senate by the same amount of people as a state like Wyoming.
4: Yeah, I mean, I agree that you know, the focus on these two senators with as much power to states' rights back then as a compromise because they needed to get the state's buy-in to have a national government. I mean, that's probably not what we would design today. But of all the things that we could perform, it seems to me that a realistic, achievable one, at least in my political lifetime, is getting rid of the filibuster. You know, 200 years from now, who knows what we do. But for now, that would be my focus.
5: And also, I'd add, it's good to have at least one House without two-year terms. Six-year terms are good. I wouldn't want all my elected federal officials to have them. But, you know, two-year terms, it's just basically get elected and then start fundraising again.
3: Yeah. Chris is calling in from Central Florida. Chris, what about you? What would you change about America?
7: I wanted to touch on the earlier was mentioned that there's not much more important than the end of slavery. And I agree that that's one of the most influential changes we've made in the country. I also want to touch on what I see now in the country, this anti-Christ-centered ideologies that we're seeing, whether it be with the LGBTQ issues, whether it be with allowing homosexuals to adopt children, whether it be with how prevalent pornography is on our webs online. There's just so much that I see as being anti-Christ.
3: You'd like to see more. You'd like to see more religion.
7: You're not necessarily more religion. I would like to see more Christ, more Christ-like elected officials. Also, like, even some of the policies that the Democrats push all the time when it comes to social issues. Yeah. I don't understand. Like, I've known Muslims for over almost 20 years now, and some of those policies even Muslims are completely against. And there, I just feel like the parties are trying to pull people away from the things that have made us who we are as a people. Think about where we come from as a bloodline. Whether you know, we're here because our family has pushed us to this point. We have a history of thousands of years. And if our family were looking at us today, they would be ashamed. Like, I'm talking about our ancestors.
3: Okay. Even Chris, let me bring that to our guests and see what they think. Mike Pesca, you know, there are a lot of people in this country who would like to see more religion. I don't know that necessarily they would be focused specifically on one, as Chris is. But what do you think about what you just heard there?
5: Some idea about values and morals and some of the teachings of Jesus certainly are things that the country needs. But I think if you replaced, well, first of all, the great thing about America, it was founded on an idea, not a religion. But I do think if you were to replace our civic religion with something like the teaching of Christ, we would no more agree on that than we do what we disagree on right now. I mean, is Christ the Christ that the caller represented with no adoption by homosexuals? Or is Christ the love thy neighbor as you would thyself and clothe the naked and feed the hungry? You know, so I don't even think that would actually be, apart from the fact that it goes against the founding and our explicit documents, I don't even think that would be unifying, even for those who do believe in Christ.
3: Sean is calling in from Denver, Colorado. Sean, what about you? What would you change about America?
8: Hey, Jeremy. Thanks for taking my call. The biggest thing for me is imposing term limits for Congress. and coupling that with publicly funded elections.
3: Okay. You know what is interesting? If you're watching on YouTube, you would have seen that Ro Khanna nodded when you said term limits. But does that mean that you're in favor of term limits for Congress, Congressman?
4: I am. I've said 12 years in the House, 12 years in the Senate. I'm for term limits in the House, Senate, and also the Supreme Court.
3: Okay. And what about public funding of elections?
4: Yes. I mean, I think that that would be ideal. At the very least, we should have states be allowed to regulate campaign finance. I mean, it makes no sense that someone is restricted to not give a candidate like me running for Congress more than $3,500, but can go into the room next door and write a super PAC $2 million that would support me or oppose me. I mean, it's a totally broken system, and it has given people with money too much say. Now, I agree with Mike that money is not determinative. I mean, Kamala Harris had more money than Donald Trump, and there are lots of cases. Mamdani was outspent. But the threat of money and big money, it has a distortionary impact on politicians' thinking and erodes trust in our democracy.
3: By the way,
5: I'll throw a good fix that no one said. Elections that last less than 2 months in Canada.
3: That would be nice.
5: They last between 37 and 51 days. It's a nice way to do it. Concentrates the mind, eliminates a lot of the money.
3: But then there would be so many TV shows that would have to go off the air because they spend all day, every day talking about the elections. Ro Khanna, by the way, you are in
5: a tragedy, Jeremy.
3: You're in a little bit of a tiff with the world's first trillionaire, Elon Musk, right now, who you have said needs to answer for the fact that people have died because of cuts to USAID. He has said you should be jailed. Do you think that there should be a change made so that we can't have trillionaires or even billionaires in this country? Or do you think that's just the capitalist system and that we should let the chips fall where they may?
4: Well, certainly trillionaires shouldn't threaten to jail people. But my problem is the tax. I believe we have a biased tax code where you tax capital at a rate that's less than taxing work. And so we've allowed for massive accumulation of wealth. You don't have tax on stock buybacks. You don't have an effective corporate tax rate, often even at 21%, they're paying less. So the system has been rigged in a way that even though Musk, in my view, is an entrepreneur and created actually useful products in Tesla and Starlink and SpaceX, the wealth that he's accumulated is exaggerated by a biased tax code. So I would fix that tax code, and I would tax the trillionaires that he's become at 5% so that ordinary Americans can prosper.
3: Let me go to Aaron in Chicago. Aaron, what about you? What would you change about America?
9: Hi, thanks for having me on. I'm from Chicago, Illinois. I would change the drug classification system. I think that all drugs should be decriminalized, and I don't think that someone who smokes weed or maybe chooses to do anything else should be seen as a criminal. U.S. spends $75 billion a year prosecuting drug users. And with that money, if we didn't spend $75 billion, we can give free education, a higher education to every student in America. Mm. We can give free school lunches to every student in America. And we could use the rest of the money to increase access to public health and mental health awareness.
3: Yeah, and you're calling us from Chicago, where I was recently, and not only are there marijuana dispensaries, now there are mushroom dispensaries in Chicago, too. So it's already moving in that direction, Aaron. And Mike Pesca, it's one of the things that's actually kind of interesting is a change that has been made in this country. 2014 was the year that marijuana was first legalized in Colorado and Washington State, I believe. And now more than half the states have legal recreational use of marijuana. We have been moving in the direction that Aaron's talking about.
5: Yeah, I think it's 26-24. You have to pay attention to the rollouts here in New York. There were a lot of misstarts. But here's one to add to what Aaron was talking about, just in terms of the incarceration. I very much believe that we can cut jail sentences, prison sentences massively, that when people turn 40 or 50, they basically age out of crime. And even Norway has no life sentences. 21 years is the most you could get. And that horrible guy who killed dozens of people, he has a 21-year sentence, and he lives in a jail cell with a laptop and a kitchen. So I think if our jail and prison system were not eliminated, I totally disagree with the abolish prison reforms. But if we really, really lessened jails, it would come at a very low cost. Sure, there'd be headlines, you know, a 60-year-old is going to be let out and he's going to do something bad. But overall, this would be a boon to society. And we don't think about that much.
3: Congressman, what do you have thoughts on that, on kind of like declassifying drugs? Is that something that would be part of your presidential campaign?
4: Well, certainly marijuana. I mean, I think let's start there. I don't think declassifying all drugs is the right policy, personally. I mean, but I would declassify marijuana. And I agree with Mike that we need to look at mandatory minimums and have a rational policy on what those mandatory minimums would be. And there are a lot of people who get long sentences with racial disparity as well that are not justified.
3: I'm going to get one more caller in here. Dave in Mishawaka, Indiana. Dave, what would you change about America?
10: Well, I'd get rid of gerrymandering. I'm not an expert on the Constitution, but I don't know if that's even in the Constitution. But if it is, they made a mistake, because gerrymandering allows politicians to choose their own voters instead of the other way around. And I think you would do a great service to our democracy if you got rid of it, because I think it'd be more representation, instead of politicians choosing their own voters. And another thing I don't understand is how the Republicans how can you redistrict before the 10-year census? Because, I mean, in the Constitution it says you have a census every 10 years and then, you draw your lines. How can you do it before that? I mean, is that even constitutional? How are they getting away with it?
3: Right, which is what's happening all over the country right now. Dave, thank you for that. Ro Khanna, your thoughts on gerrymandering, which has really been happening so much this year.
4: I agree completely with the caller. That was John Lewis's voting rights bill. We would have ended gerrymandering nationally. We would have had independent commissions in every state, and we should do that. And the Democrats, when we next have power, should do that.
3: By the way, if you actually do run for president, if you were to win the White House, would you take away any of the powers of the president that President Trump has been using? Do you think it makes sense to limit the extraordinary powers of the president of the United States?
4: The problem with the president is that he's been using them unconstitutionally. So what we need to do is enforce the Constitution. Let me give you three examples. The president shouldn't be going to war without getting Congress's authorization. I mean, the fact that he went into Iran for months was illegal, and no Democratic president could get us into war without getting that authorization from Congress. Second, the president shouldn't be taking down departments and stopping funding that Congress has authorized. And no Democratic president should just be appropriating money or refusing to spend money in defiance of Congress. And third, the president is engaged in corruption. I mean, the engagement of having family businesses that are being enriched by foreign entities, I mean, that is illegal in my view on the Emoluments Clause, but it's just not being enforced. So I guess I would just say that we need a Democratic president who's aggressive on pursuing our ideals and our agenda, but aggressive in a constitutional way.
3: All right, we have to leave it there. That is Democratic Congressman Ro Khanna of California. We've also been speaking with Mike Pesca, who hosts both The Gist and the How To podcast. Thanks so much to both of you.
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4: That was great.
3: And we continue our theme about America 250 next week. We're going to be asking what, if anything, the anniversary means to you.
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3: 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I'm Jeremy Hobson. I will talk to you next week.
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15: From WHYY in Philadelphia, this is Fresh Air. I'm Tanya Mosley in Los Angeles. Today, actor and playwright Anna Deavere Smith. For more than 50 years, she's pioneered a type of theater built on real people's words, interviewing hundreds of Americans and then performing their words verbatim. Now she's telling a story from her own family in a new play called Basil Biggs. It's about her great-great-grandfather, a free black man who prepared the ground where Lincoln delivered his most famous speech. And this time, she's using a cast of actors to tell the story.
16: One actor walked in and looked exactly like my cousin Basil Biggs and like my brother. And I have to tell you, I just burst out crying in the auditions, sobbing.
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17: Live from NPR News in Washington, I'm Ryland Barton. The Supreme Court today cleared the way for the Trump administration to begin mass deportations of 350,000 Haitians who've been living and working legally in the U.S. for years, many of them for decades. NPR's Nina Totenberg reports.
18: By a vote of 6-3, the court's conservative supermajority ruled that the president has virtually unrestrained power to end the legal status of migrants living and working legally in the U.S. under a federal law that accords them temporary protective status, known as TPS, while their home countries are unsafe to return to. Writing for the court majority, Justice Samuel Alito said that the statute bars any court review of decisions by the president and the Department of Homeland Security under the TPS law. The court also rejected a separate claim that the Trump administration unconstitutionally discriminated against the Haitians based on race. Nina Totenberg, NPR News, Washington.
17: The evacuation of thousands of stranded sailors in the Strait of Hormuz has been paused, posing a challenge to President Trump's efforts to reopen the vital passageway. It comes after a cargo ship was hit by a projectile. That happened hours after Tehran threatened against vessels using the strait without Iran's permission, as NPR's Aya Batraoui reports.
19: Iran's Revolutionary Guard says ships must coordinate with its naval forces in order to transit the Strait of Hormuz. Its statement Thursday says transit outside of approved routes is, quote, prohibited and very dangerous, and that violators will be dealt with. It comes a day after nearly 50 ships carrying millions of barrels of oil made their way through the waterway along a route near Oman after an interim peace deal was signed between Iran and the U.S. Iran's foreign minister says his country's in dialogue with Oman to define the future administration of the waterway and its maritime services. The U.S. and Gulf Arab states say they will not accept tolls. However, Iran and Oman say they're discussing costs of services to administer navigation through the waterway. Aya Batraoui, NPR News, Dubai.
17: Florida Republican Governor Ron DeSantis has announced the closure of the Alligator Alcatraz Immigration Detention Center. It was built in the Florida swamps last year.
20: I don't think you would see us doing this again. This was temporary. This was an emergency measure.
1: And we thought that it would be 6 to 12 months, and that's what ended up happening.
17: Immigration advocates criticized it for unsafe and inhumane conditions. Federal officials say they no longer need the extra capacity to handle detention and deportation because they have more permanent facilities. New York City's Rent Guidelines Board voted to freeze rent for the city's rent-stabilized tenants, fulfilling a campaign promise of Mayor Zoran Mamdani. Landlords say a rent freeze would be unfair, saying owners are also struggling with rising costs and will have to skimp on maintenance if they can't raise rents to keep pace with inflation. U.S. stock market drifted to a mixed finish today. This is NPR News from Washington. Vermont is set to become the first state to ban paraquat, the commonly used herbicide that experts say is linked to Parkinson's disease. Some farmers worry about the impact on their profits, calling it a valuable tool for their operations. Paraquat is banned in many countries due to its dangers. The U.S. men's soccer team plays Turkey tonight in its final World Cup group stage match. NPR's Becky Sullivan says the U.S. is already qualified to advance to the knockout round.
21: The U.S. beat Paraguay and Australia, while Turkey lost to both teams. So the outcome of this game won't change anything. The U.S. are the winners of the group and have locked in a favorable path in the knockout round. Still, U.S. coach Mauricio Pochettino says he won't pull any punches.
22: We want to win, and we want to arrive to the next stage with three victories, if that is possible.
21: However, four key starters are carrying yellow cards, meaning if they pick up another, they'll be suspended in the critical round of 32 game next week. Also, star winger Christian Pulisic is coming off a calf injury that caused him to miss a game. Meanwhile, Turkey could be feeling desperate to come away with even one win at this World Cup. The game kicks off at 10 p.m. Eastern Time. Becky Sullivan, NPR News, Los Angeles.
17: Some Native American tribes are today marking the 150th anniversary of the Battle of Greasy Grass, known to many as the Battle of Little Bighorn. It comes to be celebrated as a symbol of resistance and resilience. Tribes came together on a sweltering day in June 1876 to defeat Lieutenant Colonel George Armstrong Custer and more than 200 of his troops. They'll be marking the victory with songs, horse races, and a reenactment of the famous battle. This is NPR News.
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25: This is Fresh Air. I'm Tanya Mosley. My guest today, actor and playwright Anna Deavere Smith, has played a national security advisor on The West Wing, a matriarch on Black-ish, and a magazine editor on Inventing Anna. But for more than 50 years, the work she keeps returning to is America itself. Smith pioneered what we now call documentary or verbatim theater. She interviews people, sometimes hundreds of them, caught inside a national fracture, like a riot or epidemic. And then she stands alone on a stage and performs their exact words. In her 1992 play Fires in the Mirror, she became Crown Heights, Brooklyn, in the aftermath of a deadly racial conflict. In Twilight, Los Angeles, 1992, she became the city in the days after the Rodney King verdict. And in her 2016 play Notes from the Field, she examined the school-to-prison pipeline. Here she is as Letitia de Santiago, a parent from Stockton, California, on the lengths she takes to keep her kids out of trouble.
26: And I think I was a very strict mother. Anything involving my kids, I was very involved. I used to even go at nighttime and smell them. Yes, oh yes, yes. To see if they were not drinking or smoking. Oh yes, I did so many things to keep my kids out of trouble, and thanks to the Lord, I think I did a good job.
25: Anna Deavere Smith's new play turns that lens on her own family. Basil Biggs premieres this month in Philadelphia, written for the nation's 250th anniversary. The title character is her great-great-grandfather, a free black man who became a prominent Gettysburg figure and a conductor of the Underground Railroad, helping to lead enslaved people to freedom. Smith first learned about him a decade ago while appearing on PBS's Finding Your Roots with Henry Louis Gates Jr. In this clip, Gates explains the remarkable role Biggs played in the war's aftermath.
0: Now, this obituary, Anna, is for Celia Biggs Penn, Basil's daughter, who died in 1936. And it gives us a sense of what your ancestors did in the fateful days right before the battle.
5: Mrs. Penn, last of kin who fled 63 battle, dies. The only colored persons in this section, the Biggs family, was warned to leave this section with the approach of the Confederate troops.
0: Okay, so
26: wow.
0: Your ancestors fled.
5: Unbelievable.
0: The Confederate invasion. Now, remember, it's 3 days of combat, right?
5: Right.
0: And Basil's farm was converted into a field hospital.
5: Huh.
0: By the Confederates.
5: My God, that's a story right there. That's an amazing, that's a play.
25: Anna Deavere Smith, welcome back to Fresh Air.
16: Thank you for having me.
25: That moment that we just heard, I think the audience, if they watch it, I think we all came to the same conclusion at the same time, including you, that it is a play, and now it is exactly a play. Take us to that moment.
16: Sure. Well, so that was me with my friend, Skip, a.k.a. Henry Louis Gates Jr., and it was a very powerful moment, I have to say. But maybe what's equally as interesting is that I did nothing about it. That was in 2014 when it aired on PBS. My family raced off to Gettysburg, and that would be my generation of cousins and sisters, rushed off, and for some reason I couldn't go. I mean, you know, I am an artist. I'm nomadic. I go from pillar to post. And the only thing that was in the way, other gigs, that's what was in the way. And then Kathy Sachs, who is an extraordinary philanthropist and arts collector, has been putting together a remarkable festival of arts here in Philadelphia, which is where I am right now, called What Now? And she asked me to write something for it. And because it was for the 250th anniversary, and because it was in Pennsylvania, I thought, oh, this is the time for me to write about Basil Biggs.
25: What's a detail about Basil's life that completely surprised you? I mean, the entire story is pretty remarkable, but what was something that really stuck with you?
16: Well,
25: for the years
16: I would say a sort of very

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2: Terrified, honestly, you know, staring at the blank page. I'd had a fabulous time in Gettysburg, you know, made great friends there, felt absolutely at home in Gettysburg, spent a lot of time in the archives, but I still didn't know how to put the words on paper. And what the best thing that happened was that I had been able to visit the farm, his first farm in Gettysburg. The farm is still there. The house is still there. The barn is still there. The creek is still there. And we believe that that's where he did a lot of his Underground Railroad activity. This is the house that was taken over by the Confederates and turned into the Confederate hospital. There is still blood on the floor. Walking around the barn, walking around the farm really gave me the rooting that I needed to start writing. I don't know what I would have done if I hadn't had a chance to walk around that farm. And so it's also interesting that, especially for a black man of that era, all three of the houses that he lived in Gettysburg are still standing.
3: He is the reason Lincoln had ground to stand on in that fateful November. He reburied the Union dead, right, so that the cemetery could be dedicated, so that the Gettysburg Address could be delivered.
2: That's right. And the Underground Railroad also, obviously, is a story that one has to put together shreds for. It's underground, right? But the reason that he's commemorated now, the reason he's honored now in Gettysburg, what happened was that when word got out that the Confederates were coming to Gettysburg, you know, now we think about these things, and of course, you go to the battlefield, but, you know, it was a farm town, right? And when word was out that the Confederates were coming, black people had every reason to believe that they were going to be snatched and taken back to the South, whether they were free or not. This had happened. A massive invasion and raid had happened nearby in Chambersburg. So my great-great-grandfather took his family, my great-great-grandmother and the children, away. When they came back, really just a few days later, the farm had been taken over by the Confederates. They had claimed the house as their hospital. And I believe that Basil Biggs had lost everything. I mean, he couldn't read and write, but he was very entrepreneurial. He had a robust farm. He had a good business as a veterinarian. And I think that he took the grisly job of disinterring the Union dead and reburying them and cleaning up the 7,000 dead bodies with a group of other black men that he brought together. I believe that he did that because he was broke. Now, it could be that, you know, he had a huge civic responsibility. I'm not sure. But they started that in October, and they had it in good enough shape that by November, when Lincoln came to consecrate what becomes the National Soldier Cemetery, it was possible to do. The irony is that at least then, black Union soldiers were not buried in that cemetery. And so Basil Biggs was a part of an organization called the Sons of Goodwill, who created a separate cemetery at that time for the black Union dead.
3: Did you ever consider playing Biggs yourself, like a one-woman show? Because this is a traditional play with a cast of actors.
2: I'm very excited about these actors. And this, the whole part of casting the play was huge, you know, trying to find who would play these characters. And one actor walked in and looked exactly like my cousin Basil Biggs and like my brother. And there's a scene in the play that is just a real sort of contentious moment between Basil and this young man called Calvin. And I have to tell you, I just burst out crying in the auditions, sobbing, because it just reminded me of discord between my brother and my father. And I made a very intentional decision in 1980

0: when many of us who were not white heterosexual presenting males were encouraged, not just invited, but encouraged to write about ourselves. And I made the opposite move. And I said, I'm not going to write about myself. I'm not going to write about my family. I'm going to chase America in terms of that which is not me. And I did that for 50 years. And so to have this kind of homecoming is very powerful in so many ways. And I think to see it outside of myself rather than trying to embody it is part of the power.
1: Today, I'm talking with actor and playwright Anna Deavere Smith about her new play, Basil Biggs. It's about her own great-great-grandfather, a free black man who reburied thousands of Union dead at Gettysburg and prepared the ground where Lincoln delivered his famous address. We'll continue our conversation after a short break. This is Fresh Air.
2: 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Chicago officials call for a Department of Gun Violence reduction after a deadly Juneteenth weekend. The city sues Airbnb, plus the latest fallout from the Broadview 6 case. That's tomorrow morning at 9 on 91.5 WBEZ.
3: WBEZ is supported by Wrightwood 659, presenting Dispossessions in the Americas, over 40 works examining the lasting impacts of colonialism across the Americas. Now through July 18th, Wrightwood659.org.
1: This is Fresh Air, and today I am talking with actor and playwright Anna Deavere Smith. Her new play, Basil Biggs, traces the life of her great-great-grandfather in the Civil War-era Gettysburg. It premieres this month at the Wilma Theater in Philadelphia, written for the nation's 250th anniversary. Smith was born in Baltimore in 1950 and came up through the theater as a classically trained actor. Somewhere along the way, she set down a different path. Instead of playing invented characters, she started turning a tape recorder on real Americans and performing their exact words, becoming a pioneer of what we now call documentary or verbatim theater. Anna, I want to talk a little bit about verbatim theater because you came up, as I said, as an actor, and then you did this unusual thing. Instead of looking for roles, you started collecting people. What sparked that shift?
0: I think everything starts with a question. And I feel, for example, that education should be about us discovering our questions rather than seeking answers. And I had that extraordinary opportunity in a Shakespeare class when I first started studying acting. I didn't really begin that pursuit until I was 22 years old. And our Shakespeare teacher on the first day, and I was very worried about Shakespeare class, and it's about speaking Shakespeare, it's not Shakespeare scholarship, made this particular suggestion that we expect the rhythm of Shakespeare to be like this, da-da-da-da-da-da-da-da-da, what we call iambic pentameter. And she suggested in her argument that when we are trying to speak Shakespeare, we just speak the words as they are written, right? We don't add extra emotion or anything. In making that argument, she said, but if there is an upside down rhythm in the second beat, this tells you that something is awry with the character. So that little other beat's called a trochee. So if the rhythm goes da da da da da da da da da da, that means there's something unsettled. And she gave the example of the end of the play King Lear, when Lear has lost everything. And he says, never, never, never, never, never. Everything's upside down. So when I was in the conservatory, I was trying to figure out, how did that happen? How could emotions be captured in rhythms? And I decided that I would see if I could listen in real life to how people's rhythms changed and if those changes would be indicative not only of disarray in a story that individual was telling me, but also in the world around them. And so this is one of those random things. I was at a cocktail party and standing next to, like a wallflower, another woman was standing next to me. And she asked me what I did, what was my work. And I never to this day say I'm an actor. Like even on a plane, if somebody says, what do? I never say I'm an actor because then you have that very embarrassing question, well, what have I seen you in?
1: So, right, yeah.
3: What do
0: so
3: you say?
0: I said, well, I'm trying to learn something about, imagine at a cocktail party, I'm trying to learn something about language and identity. And I said, and I'm trying to figure out how to get people to break their linguistic patterns when they speak. And she said, well, I'm a linguist.
3: Ah.
0: And she said, I'm going to give you three questions that will guarantee this can happen in the course of an hour. And the questions were, have you ever come close to death? Have you ever been accused of something you didn't do? And do you know the circumstances of your birth? And so the first show that I made was with other actors. I only played one part. And I literally walked up to people on the streets of New York or wherever they were, and I said, I know an actor who looks like you. If you'll give me an hour of your time, I will invite you to see yourself perform. This was in 1980. And so I talked to the lifeguard at the gym. I talked to the lady up the street who had a secondhand clothes store. I talked to somebody who was in a fancy beauty parlor. And I made a show in which I would talk to somebody for an hour about whatever they want to talk about. Hair, you know, swimming lanes. And somewhere in that, I would ask those questions. And lo and behold, their language took on these different patterns. And so I trained myself how to listen by doing that. And then when you think about it, since I've gone to do plays about things that are upside down, are in disarray, are not iambic pentameters, but are trochees, then it is the case that people speak in disrupted sentences and they struggle to make sense, which means that they actually make these gorgeous, as far as I'm concerned, sort of architectures of language. And I'm very interested in those things, I will call them, those moments, and that's what I perform.
1: I'm sure you've heard a lot of people say, oh, that takes a lot of bravery for you to just walk up to people on the street and just ask them questions. What were those early responses to you? Because you weren't talking to people on behalf of, say, a news organization or something tangible, specific that people know that this would go toward.
0: Well, I think, you know, it was kind of a curious thing, right? For some girl to, you know, ask you that. Or I was doing a lot of temp work at the time. And the person I performed was Julia, who was at JCPenney. We worked in a basement. My desk was right next to hers. And I would hear Julia talking on the phone. And I thought, I've got to get an interview with Julia. So I'd know in advance, you know, of somebody who I thought was very, very interesting. And I think because nobody had ever asked them before. And by the way, this isn't like now where people are going around taking selfies and pictures of each other. This is when my tape recorder was, you know, it was like this Panasonic thing that was probably almost a foot long.
1: Yeah.
0: Right?
1: Yeah.
0: So people weren't walking around with iPhones that they could record on. So I think it was like this odd thing, a rather charming girl asking them to do. And they said yes.
1: My own curiosity, what was so interesting about Julia on the phone at JCPenney
0: she
1: in the
0: was,
1: basement?
0: Well, see, that she was just like, you know, she was one of those people who was, she was so, oh, she had a story about somebody who just had a meltdown on a bus going through the tunnel, the Lincoln Tunnel in New York. And she, as often, was so beautiful about Black people in particular, is she acted out like all the people, right?
1: Yes.
0: So that was so great, you know. And you know, I'll have to tell you another sort of epiphany I had about Julia. So I'd said, I only played one part in that play, it was Julia. And she came, it was so exciting to see the people come to see themselves performed in this loft in New York. And Julia waited for me with her friends. And as we were walking down Leonard Street and her friend, Julia, girl, you were the star, girl. You were the star. And I thought, yeah, the character should be the star, not the actor, right? And so, I mean, she just was one of those Black women with a great sense of humor and a great ability to tell a story.
1: Oh, see, this story, okay. I was wondering, you know, a lot of your performances remind me of an oral tradition I know some Black households have, like the way people slide in and out of imitating others to kind of drive a point home.
4: Did you see that growing up? What was the storytelling tradition?
0: Oh, yeah. I mean, Miss Johnson next door, who weighed 400 pounds, couldn't move very far, and would, you know, give me 25 cents to go down, buy her some fat back from the grocery store, Mr. Zalman's grocery store. And then, you know, I would sit on her porch and hear a story. And she had, and my maternal grandfather, who married Virginia Biggs, was a fantastic storyteller. So, as was my maternal grandmother. So I'd do anything for a story when I was little. And you're right, there's that oral tradition. My Aunt Esther is the first person I ever interviewed, sitting in her kitchen. All my life I listened to her, but the first actual interview I did, knowing that I wanted to create this kind of theater, I tested it out on Aunt Esther.
1: Our guest today is actor and playwright Anna Deavere Smith. We'll be right back after a break. I'm Tanya Mosley, and this is Fresh Air.

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1: 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Emergency workers from several countries, including the U.S., are aiding in the search for survivors.
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5: This is Fresh Air. I'm Tanya Mosley, and my guest today is the actor, playwright, and professor Anna Deavere Smith. Over the last four decades, she invented and defined what's known as documentary or verbatim theater. She's interviewed hundreds of people, then performed them on stage. Fires in the Mirror, about the Crown Heights conflict, made her a Pulitzer Prize finalist. Twilight, Los Angeles, 1992, about the city after the Rodney King verdict, earned her two Tony nominations. She went on to write Let Me Down Easy, about the body and the American healthcare system, and Notes from the Field, about the school-to-prison pipeline. Her new play is called Basil Biggs, and it's the story of her own great-great-grandfather, a free black man who played an important role in the Civil War Battle of Gettysburg. This thing that you do, this verbatim theater, I have heard you describe it as you're borrowing people's stories with their permission. And there's something very specific about the people you choose. How do you decide who to interview?
6: Well, who to interview is just who, you know, say my play Let Me Down Easy was about health care, but it was also about the vulnerability of the human body to the state, to disease. And so I did extensive interviewing. I went to, for example, South Africa during the AIDS crisis when Mbeki was an AIDS denialist. I went to Rwanda 10 years after the genocide, sort of broken societies, and talked to people. And I have an abstract idea of the problem that I'm trying to investigate. And I don't have a story. And then in the process of doing the interviews, and more importantly, in the process of being in the rehearsal room, I find a through line of a story.
5: Where did the inspiration come for Let Me Down Easy?
6: Dr. Ralph Horowitz was the head of internal medicine at Yale School of Medicine. And he invited me in the late 90s to come to Yale Medical School and to interview doctors and patients and to perform at something called Medical Grand Rounds as a way of showing the doctors that they don't listen. And I kept saying, no, no, no, no, no, no, no. And at first I thought it was because I was just too intimidated to be around all those doctors. And he didn't give up. And when I finally went and started doing the interviews of patients, I realized the reason I was really worried was because I knew it would have something to do with death. And I did this performance at Medical Grand Rounds, and I performed doctors and some people who had been very, very sick. And after that performance, maybe a year later, he asked me to come back and do it in another situation, and I did. And those same patients, they were waiting eagerly backstage to say hello. And I thought, now why would you want to come to see a show again that's dealing with a moment in your life where you almost died? And it dawned on me, because dying or not, something about the performance made it all real in a good way and solid in a good way. Because this is before the big healthcare conversation. But once the healthcare conversation, as we're starting to approach Obama, and the whole conversation of healthcare starts to become real, then I realize I have a real sort of political place to put this excursion, really, around death into a frame. And that's what made me continue to work on it. And also, because, you know, people say, oh, how did you get this person to talk to you? Or how did you get this person to trust you? I say, oh, no. I'm looking for the people who are screaming from a mountaintop, and I just happen to be walking by. And when you go into a palliative care unit, you sit with somebody who's dying, if they have the strength, it's a scream from the mountaintop. They want to be heard. They want to communicate. And that's very dramatic and very stage worthy.
7: In Let Me Down Easy, there's a person that you embody, Brent Williams. He's a rodeo bull rider from Idaho. You talk about him quite a bit over the last 20 years. He was someone who really taught you what seems like a lot of lessons. But I want to play a little clip because he talked to you about the ways bull riding has wrecked his body. That he has this one story that a bull shoved his face through metal chutes, for example. And in this clip of your performances, Williams, you're talking about his health care deductible.
8: Yeah, I got insurance, Blue Cross of Idaho, family policy, $260 a month, cover all of us. Then we got a $7,500 deductible, which is stupid. I mean, you know, we don't ever meet that. I mean, all this paying money, then we got to pay $7,500 before they meet it. They're just trying to rape us. Like all the people that got the money, they rape the poor till pretty soon, or they rape the middle class till the middle class becomes poor. Then they're going to start raping the rich. And they're gonna break the whole country, I think. But basically, I'm an optimist.
7: That was my guest, Anna Deavere Smith, as Brent Williams in Let Me Down Easy. And when you watch this, there is a lot of physicality to that performance. You're wearing a cowboy hat. Your legs are wide. You're strutting across the stage. And these are parts of the story as well. That body language, what is it telling us? What is it telling you that words don't convey?
6: First of all, if my performance is attentive to detail, then you see the choreography. You don't know why you're drawn to that person. But if we were to sit down and break it down for you and show you the choreography, you'd know why. I mean, with Brent, he was kind of outrageous. You know, I actually invited Brent to New York a couple of times, and he's a very different person than the sort of artists that I hang out with. Very, very conservative. But... you know, he's a perfect example of someone who's game, you know, who comes with goodwill. He knows. And he was in my apartment dancing cheek to cheek with the astute legal scholar, Patricia Williams.
7: What? Wow.
6: And so it's about goodwill. You know, we talk about how do we get over these differences. It's like he doesn't agree with anybody in this case, it's sitting around the dinner and then dancing afterwards and people had drank enough. You know, he didn't agree. Nobody agreed with Brent, but he felt at home in my house, right?
7: You like talking to people that you don't agree with.
6: Well, not necessarily all the time. For the purpose of putting them in a play, yes. So, you know, we have to admit that that's also different in a way from real life, right? I can do things in my art that I may not be able to do in my life. So with Brent, I went to the National Rodeo Finals with him and standing around with all of his friends, you know, swigging Chivas and telling stories about women that weren't so great, right? Would I be doing that just for fun? Probably not.
7: Today, I'm talking with actor and playwright Anna Deavere Smith about her new play, Basil Biggs. It's about her own great-great-grandfather, a free black man who reburied thousands of Union dead at Gettysburg and prepared the ground where Lincoln delivered his famous address. We'll continue our conversation after a short break. This is Fresh Air.
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7: This is Fresh Air, and today I am talking with actor and playwright Anna Deavere Smith. Her new play, Basil Biggs, traces the life of her great-great-grandfather and the Civil War-era Gettysburg. It premieres this month at the Wilma Theater in Philadelphia, written for the nation's 250th anniversary. Smith's earlier plays include Fires in the Mirror, Twilight Los Angeles 1992, and her 2016 play, Notes from the Field. I want to talk briefly about the choices you made in Notes from the Field. You showcased a wide range of people, civil rights leaders and high school students and prisoners like Denise Dotson. She was an inmate at the Maryland Correctional Institute for Women, and she was serving time for murder. And I'm going to play a clip. Here she is talking about her children and the circumstances of her crime, you playing her. Let's listen.
10: I had six children. Now I have five. One of them died since I've been here. The oldest being 34, the youngest being 21. I had my youngest child when I was in a Baltimore detention center. I've been here 23 years. Well, my boyfriend, my former boyfriend, because we wasn't together at the time, shot and killed a guy who tried to rape me. Well, they didn't consider it accomplice. I got the same charges he did. First degree murder. I think it's fair. You're talking about somebody's life. Whether it's in your control or not, somebody's life has been taken. So I do think it's fair. But I think that if I had a better education, I would have been more upright, so to speak. You know, because without that education, I always felt less than. And I think if I had that education, I would have known that I am somebody. I am a good person.
7: That was my guest, Anna Deavere Smith, as inmate Denise Dotson. I can almost hear your questions in her answers, Anna, of course, like the questions you asked to elicit those answers. But it's her demeanor. She was one of several Black women and girls at the heart of this Notes from the Field. What drew you to put people like her at the center of this story?
10: Well, the story really was about looking at the pressures, or what are the things that pull us away from giving people an education? And why, when they are unable to fit into maybe the sorting mechanism of education, do they end up incarcerated? And I heard a chilling statistic that there's something like in the 70% of Black and brown kids that can't really read at the level they need to read.
7: Just across the board in the United States.
10: Yeah, and so we have to ask deeply, deeply, what's in the way of that. And Notes from the Field was looking at education and the things that pull people away from school, and the things that pull school away from people. And with Denise, you know, you of course sitting in a prison. I mean, she's aware of being under surveillance all the time. You know, she's probably about a year maybe from going for the review board again. She's very conscious of every single thing she's saying. And there was extraordinary humility in Denise and emotional power. And her job in prison was to train service dogs. And she talked about how dogs are more decent than people. And even that the amount of attention that she gives those dogs to train them, what if we gave the same type of attention to children? And the last thing I'll say about this is, even if you go back to Thomas Jefferson and you look at his plan in the notes from the state of Virginia, on the state of Virginia, his plan for education was to find the excellent ones and throw out the rubbish. The word rubbish is in that document. So, and that's just talking about white men. And so our system has always been one of sorting. Let's sort out the people that we don't want to be bothered with.
7: You ended up studying at the American Conservatory Theater. This theater community that you then became a part of, you know, the way we think about theater today is always talking about it in terms of keeping it alive. And this sounds like this was a vibrant place for you.
10: First of all, my first job was for a black theater company that had been started by Ed Bullins, great black playwright. And it was called the Grassroots Theater Company. And I went in there to see if there was something I could do. And they said, well, you could be the stage manager. I said, well, I don't know how to do that. Oh, you'll be fine. You look like you could be good. I was their so-called stage manager. And I had a crisis when I decided to go to school at the American Conservatory Theater, which would be like the white people's theater, you know, in the middle of town, that was very, you know, resourced, and not to work anymore at the Grassroots Theater Company. But the American Conservatory Theater had a company of 52 actors. And that's where I was trained. So that was an entirely different type of time than now. And, you know, we always say the theater is dying, but I think it's that it has another economic model now. Those were the days when the idea was to have a theater in your town that was the sort of gem, the cultural gem of a town, like a symphony. And that changed when those theaters started to see themselves as breeding places for Broadway. And so I would say it's not that the theater is dead, it's that it had a different economic model. And we never know when that may change again.
7: I mean, you're deep in the Basil Biggs story right now, but is there an American story you have your sights on for the future that's been swirling in your head that you're dying to explore?
10: No, because I think that Basil Biggs' story about approaching the Civil War, about being a part of restoring his town after this massive, massive catastrophe, and following through to touch the American promise, and going through the 15th Amendment, which the play takes us through that. I think there are many things about that are still unfinished business in our country right now. And so I'm pleased to be able to see what lessons I can learn, the actors can learn, and the audience can learn by looking at that moment in history and looking at this particular family and how they came through it.
7: Anna Deavere Smith, thank you so much for this conversation and your time. This has been a real pleasure.
10: My pleasure. Thank you so much to you and your producers.
7: Actor and playwright Anna Deavere Smith. Her new play, Basil Biggs, debuts at the Wilma Theater in Philadelphia this weekend. Coming up, TV critic David Bianculli reviews Larry David's new HBO series. This is Fresh Air.
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12: 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Here's a look at our forecast. Cloudy skies tonight, a low near 60. And then Friday, cloudy, a chance for showers in the morning and a high near 74. A little cooler near the lake. 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

0: This is Fresh Air. Tomorrow, HBO presents a new 7-part sketch comedy series that's an irreverent look at American history, just in time for the country's 250th anniversary. It's called Life, Larry, and the Pursuit of Unhappiness, and it stars Larry David and comes from Higher Ground, Barack and Michelle Obama's production company. Our TV critic David Bianculli has this review.
1: One of the first things the Obamas did for TV after forming their Higher Ground production company was build a series around a singular American voice. That voice was Studs Terkel, the Chicago writer whose 1974 working-class oral history, Working, was a major influence on the young Barack Obama. In 2023, Obama saluted and continued Terkel's vision by hosting and narrating Working, What We Do All Day, a very impressive, very serious 4-part Netflix documentary series. Now, Higher Ground is building another series around a singular American voice. The results are equally impressive, but much less serious. Because this time, the voice belongs to Larry David, America's unofficial national curmudgeon. He's turned being disgruntled into a massive fortune, and into a lengthy, brilliant comedy career that includes Seinfeld, Curb Your Enthusiasm, and now Life, Larry, and the Pursuit of Unhappiness. This new series is created and written by Larry David and Jeff Schaefer. They're also executive producers, as are the Obamas. Schaefer directs and is well-tuned to Larry David's rhythms and sensibilities. Over the decades, Schaefer wrote dozens of episodes of Seinfeld and wrote and directed even more installments of Curb. Their new collaboration is much more heavily scripted than ad-libbed and is expensively mounted. Costumes, sets, even action sequences all look first-rate. But even when Larry David is part of a silent tableau recreating the Continental Congress, wearing a powdered wig while Barack Obama opens the show as the host, Larry can't stay silent for long.
2: But what truly makes America unique is the fact that we've always been a work in progress. We're not perfect. We can be irascible, petty, selfish, cheap. And let's face it, some of us will always find something to complain about. But as Americans, we have always found a way to overcome these naysayers, these deeply unpleasant people who stood in the way of progress, these miserable, intolerable. Did I mention petty? Wretched.
3: Hey, none of that's in the script.
1: Life, Larry, and the Pursuit of Unhappiness is subtitled An Almost History of America and provides just that. Each sketch, introduced by narrator Samuel L. Jackson, starts with historical fact, then veers wildly and enjoyably off the rails. In every sketch, the guest stars get the vibe David is after and add to it effortlessly. The opening sketch imagines that Founding Father Robert Livingston, played by Larry David, suggested some rather unusual rules for the Declaration of Independence before Thomas Jefferson took over the job of writing it. Henry Winkler plays John Hancock, and Chris Parnell plays Benjamin Franklin, who's reading some of Livingston's outrageous ideas to the assembled Congress.
4: Here's another gem. No sharing desserts. If you want a dessert, order it. None of this, pass it around.
3: We're not animals, Mr. Franklin, all eating out of a trough.
4: We can all have our own forks.
3: Then we'll all take bites, put the forks in our mouths, put it back in the pie after it's been in our mouths, Mr. Franklin. It's unsanitary.
4: Sometimes I don't want a whole slice of pie. I just want a taste of pie.
3: Get your own damn piece of pie, Franklin!
1: The next sketch jumps forward a full century, from 1776 to 1876, and has Larry David, as Alexander Graham Bell, unveiling his newest invention, the telephone, to a small invited group of guests. The guests, though, are quick to offer suggestions of their own.
3: My assistant Watson is in another building, out of sight and sound. But with this device, I will be able to communicate with him as if he was standing right next to me. I will pick up the phone on my side, and it will ring on his.
5: What kind of ring?
3: Normal ring. It's just a ring. It's a ring. The typical ring.
6: Maybe there could be a menu of rings that people could choose from.
7: Oh, yes. I would like mine to sound like a doorbell.
8: I'd like mine to sound like a clown horn.
6: Or perhaps a bicycle ring, you know.
3: Bling. Oh, all wonderful ideas, but hardly the point. The point is, I'll be able to communicate with someone who is miles away.
5: What if I'm at a piano recital, say, and I don't want it to ring, so it just vibrates like a Jew's harp in your pocket?
7: Oh, yes.
3: Oh, that's just a fascinating idea.
5: Oh, what if you could send short...
3: What if you invent your own? Go off and invent your own. That's not this. You want something that vibrates? Go! Go invent it! This is all nonsense!
1: Yes, it is all nonsense. Even with some punchlines that are sharp and pointed, it's also whimsical, it's wonderful. Other sketches in the first show include trench warfare during World War I and Rosa Parks on a Birmingham bus ride predating her famous bus boycott. HBO wants a lot of the sketch details kept secret, and I'm fine with that. But every sequence brings its own unexpected joys. Hey, isn't that Richard Kind and Michael Chiklis? And Sean Hayes, Catherine Hahn, Bill Hader, and John Hamm? And Jerry Seinfeld from Seinfeld? And Jeff Garland, Susie Essman, and J.B. Smoove from Curb all joining in? Yes, it is. And there are others aboard, too, as unpublicized special surprises. Upcoming sketches are based on everything from the Lewis and Clark expedition to the Army McCarthy hearings and the moon landing, and are equally hilarious. I've seen enough to say that Larry David isn't just having great fun with history. He's adding to his own with yet another high-concept comedy series home run.
0: David Bianculli reviewed Life, Larry, and the Pursuit of Unhappiness. The series premieres on HBO tomorrow. If you'd like to catch up on interviews you've missed, like our conversation with Atlantic staff writer Helen Lewis about the rise of masculinism, or with actor and activist Laverne Cox on her new memoir about her life career and the attack on transgender rights, check out our podcast. 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Fresh Air's executive producer is Sam Brigger. Our technical director and engineer is Audrey Bentham. Our interviews and reviews are produced and edited by Phyllis Myers, Roberta Shorrock, Anne-Marie Baldonado, Lauren Krenzel, Monique Nazareth, Thea Challoner, Susan Nakundi, Anna Bauman, and Nico Gonzalez-Whistler. Our digital media producer is Molly C.V. Nesper. 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With Terry Gross, I'm Tanya Mosley.

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4: 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Here's a look at our forecast. Cloudy skies tonight, a low near 60. And then Friday, cloudy, a chance for showers in the morning and a high near 74. A little cooler near the lake. 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
6: At 3GMT, this is the newsroom from the BBC World Service with me, Chris Barrow. A massive rescue operation is underway in Venezuela as the country recovers from two of the worst earthquakes it's seen in more than a century.
7: We just bolted. Everything in the house got smashed. It's all a total mess now.
6: We'll hear about the aid that's been promised by the United States. King Charles has revealed that he paid $17 million tax on his private income in the last financial year. Researchers have managed to read a scroll that was burnt to a crisp in the eruption of Mount Vesuvius nearly 2,000 years ago.
8: We're using X-rays to be able to see inside, and then software, including AI, to be able to actually read the evidence of the ink from the interior.
6: And later...
9: This training center is living proof that it was built with the future in mind.
6: We'll look at how the tiny nation of Cape Verde has invested in football as its exceptional run at the Men's Football World Cup continues. First, the news.
10: BBC News with David Harper. Venezuela's health minister says at least 235 people are now known to have died in Wednesday's powerful back-to-back earthquakes, but large numbers of people are still unaccounted for as rescue teams try to find survivors in the rubble of collapsed buildings. Our Latin America correspondent Will Grant reports.
11: The agonizing wait continues for relatives of the missing following the two powerful earthquakes that struck Venezuela in the space of a minute. Some survivors have been found alive under the cement and twisted metal. Graciela Mora was pulled from the ruins of a building in the city of La Guaira. When the earthquake began, I clung so tightly to the doorframe that I broke my finger, she said. But the floors gave way and my friend was gone.
10: The US military says it's sending two naval vessels and aircraft, including transport planes, to help with relief efforts in the aftermath of the Venezuelan quakes. It's part of an international response that's seen specialist rescue teams arrive from countries including the US, Mexico, the Dominican Republic, Spain, and Qatar. The UN humanitarian chief, Tom Fletcher, told the BBC that his organization is coordinating the global response.
12: We're in it for the long haul. We've got to save as many people as we can, pull them from the rubble, and then we start the really difficult job of helping them rebuild their lives, getting them medical treatment, food, water, shelter. We know how to do this. We've got really strong, experienced teams. Tomorrow will be another long day. Tonight will be another long night. But every single minute, every single hour counts.
10: King Charles has become the first British monarch to publish his tax bill. He paid $17 million on his private income in the tax year to April last year. In total, Charles has paid some $40 million in tax since becoming king in 2022. Separately, it's been revealed that King Charles and Queen Camilla will not move into Buckingham Palace when a refurbishment that's already cost $430 million is completed next year. Buckingham Palace will still be used for state visits. The US Supreme Court has struck down a law in Hawaii that required people to get permission to take guns into private premises that are open to the public, such as shops and hotels. It's the latest ruling by America's highest court in favour of gun rights, as Orlando Teal explains.
13: The 6-3 decision by the Supreme Court justices is a win for the Trump administration, which argued that the law violates the Second Amendment of the Constitution, the right to keep and bear arms. Hawaii's law required gun carriers to get a property owner's express permission before bringing a handgun onto their business premises, if it's open to the public, such as a restaurant or shopping mall. Four other US states, California, Maryland, New Jersey and New York, have similar laws, which could now be challenged.
10: Orlando Teal reporting. This is the latest world news from the BBC. The UN Shipping Agency has paused its programme to oversee hundreds of ships transiting the Strait of Hormuz after a cargo ship reported that it had come under attack. Two US officials, speaking on condition of anonymity, have said that Iran fired on the vessel. A New York City housing board has voted to freeze rents for about 1 million regulated apartments for up to 2 years, delivering a key campaign promise of Mayor Zoran Mamdani. Mr. Mamdani called it a historic victory for New York City tenants. Researchers have used artificial intelligence and imaging technology to read a carbonized rolled-up papyrus scroll that was burned during the eruption of Mount Vesuvius. It's the first time such a scroll has been read in its entirety. Dating back about 2,000 years, the scroll is one of the oldest recovered from a library in Herculaneum, which was buried under ash along with Pompeii in 79 AD. Clitzia Sala takes up the story.
14: Until now, scientists studying ancient texts recovered from the eruption had to choose between preserving the scrolls and opening them. This seems to no longer be the case. With the help of advanced imaging, sophisticated computer techniques and AI, researchers have been able to virtually unwrap the scroll. The text contains references to Stoic philosophy and discusses concepts ranging from ethics to art.
10: At the World Cup, Group D's final games are underway, with Turkey leading co-hosts the United States 2-1 at half-time. The other match, Paraguay against Australia, is still goalless. Earlier, the Netherlands secured top spot in Group F with a 3-1 victory over Tunisia. In the group's other match, Japan and Sweden battled out a 1-1 draw, which sees both teams qualify for the knockout phase. Earlier, there was a shock in Group E when Ecuador defeated Germany 2-1. Germany had already qualified. And that's the latest BBC News.
6: This is Chris Barrow with the newsroom. A massive rescue operation is gathering pace in northern Venezuela after Wednesday's devastating back-to-back earthquakes. The confirmed number of deaths has now risen to 235, with thousands still missing. Specialist rescue teams from the US, Mexico, Qatar, Spain and the UN have arrived to help search for survivors in the rubble of collapsed buildings. The epicentre of the tremors was to the west of the capital, Caracas. Our reporter, Vanessa Silva, is in the city.
15: I'm right now in the Chacao municipality. This is one of the areas most affected in the city, since it's the point where the geological fault line runs through. This area was affected during the earthquake that hit the city in 1967 and is affecting now. The damage that were at that moment are now being repeated, and we can see buildings collapse. We know that at least four in this municipality, I was around two of them, where many people from the government rescue teams are gathering there. Also heavy machinery trying to remove the concrete in the hope that look for survivors.
6: Dr. Pedro Javier Fernandez is involved in the humanitarian effort. He told us about some of the challenges.
16: We have to remember that Venezuela is in the context of a humanitarian complex emergency. All our hospitals lack supplies, lack medicines. We are not able to provide medical attention to our people in a normal day. Now, with this tragedy, the emergency is even bigger and it's more difficult to face than in other countries, because not only the needs are more, the structure of the hospitals and the lack of medical equipment makes it even harder to provide medical attention.
6: The response to this disaster is a big test for the government of Delcy Rodriguez and for the Trump administration. Since the US military intervened in January, when President Nicolas Maduro was abducted and flown to the United States, his former deputy has been running the country, but is heavily dependent on decisions taken far away in Washington. The United States has now pledged $150 million in aid and said it's sending two military ships, transport planes and helicopters to help with relief efforts. But how this contribution pans out is being closely watched. Until last year, it would have been the aid agency USAID that responded. However, as part of spending cuts masterminded by Elon Musk, many of its employees were dismissed and those left were absorbed into the State Department. Rebecca Bill Chavez was Deputy U.S. Assistant Secretary of Defense under President Barack Obama.
17: There is a lot of muscle memory in USAID about how to react to these sorts of natural disasters. So that is gone. And it's going to be interesting because the capacity now at the State Department, it's much thinner. It could very easily become very improvised. Something else that USAID had was that it had long-term partnerships with organizations like the UN, with the International Committee of the Red Cross. So it's going to be very telling, I think, to see. It's going to be a challenge.
6: I asked our Washington correspondent, Howell Griffith, whether the American aid is a significant amount.
18: I think it is compared to some other nations. Whether it will be enough, I doubt. It will be the only amount that they will need to spend. As you said, a total of $150 million. Now, $50 million of that will go towards NGO spending in the area, partly to the World Food Programme, to International Medical Corps, to Samaritan's Purse, people who have a presence already. And then a further $100 million contributed to the UN office, which is coordinating in the international response. So while it is a start, I'm sure more will be needed globally, but certainly there may be even an expectation that the White House will be prepared to spend even more in the coming days.
6: Yeah, I imagine that in Caracas, with the US having intervened so strongly at the beginning of the year and removing Nicolas Maduro, that they would be looking to the United States to say, come on, we're sort of deferring to you now.
18: Yeah, when you consider the US took control of domestic politics in Venezuela in January and then control of its oil sales since then perhaps there's a need for the US to be seen domestically, to be stepping in and owning this and responding to the disaster. Now, for his part, the Defence Secretary, Pete Hegseth, said that when lives of our friends are on the line, America moves. So clearly, casting this as a relationship, a friendship, and a bond between the two countries where they can call on each other. And we know that Secretary of State Rubio spoke to the interim president, Delcy Rodriguez, in the hours straight after the earthquake, pledging support. She responded on social media to thank him and also responded directly to a message from President Trump saying that it was, you know, something that the nation would never forget, that helping hand being extended to the Venezuelan people during difficult times. So from her part and her administration's point of view, the interim administration, we must remember in Caracas, they want to keep this relationship healthy and happy in their time of need.
6: I wanted to ask you about what the reality of this help will look like now that USAID has been dismantled. That was the organization which would have picked up on this. We talked about some of the cuts that Elon Musk made to staff there. Employees were dismissed. So how is the reality?

0: I'm Nudia Hernandez. I'm the vocal of Hotline. 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
2: In tournament design. Normally for the maths to work nicely, you want a number like 32 or 16 when it comes to teams, because it halves and halves again until you're left with two in the final. This World Cup, though, started off with 48 teams. So to get back to a nice number like 32, you've got to knock out 16 of them, which is pretty awkward. Now, there's a match on Saturday between Austria and Algeria that's taking place, and both sides probably want to lose that so that their draw for the rest of the tournament is better. There was also a famous match in 1982, West Germany versus Austria again, and both teams wanted Germany to win that one by one or two goals. The statistician David Spiegelhalter has been telling Haven Davis why 48 teams is just not a good number.
3: I should first of all say I'm not particularly interested in football, but this is absolutely gripping. Austria and Algeria are currently second and third in Group J, both on 3 points, Austria ahead on goal difference. But the point is that the winner of the match will end up runner-up in Group J, and they will have to play Spain in the first round of the knockout competition when they're down to 32, which isn't a match that either team particularly want to face. And the loser of the match will end up in third place. But because of this odd 48 teams doesn't go nicely, and they want to get 48 down to 32, out of the 12 third-place teams, they're letting eight go through, the top eight of the third place teams go through into the knockout round, and they will play winners of other groups. So, you know, they're quite a tough matches they're going to have when they do go through. The point is that it could be in the best interests of both Austria and Algeria to lose in that case and just become a high place third place team.
4: There have been lots of situations before where oddities come up about tactical play, but the thing that FIFA did after that Germany-Austria game back in 82 is they said that the last game in each heat, those games are going to be played simultaneously, so you don't really know necessarily what your rank is going to be in the group because something's going on simultaneous to the game you're playing. It's a little bit more complicated where you've got a third place team coming in. It's harder to make it tense right to the end of the group. I think that's really what's going on here.
3: Yeah, ironically, Algeria was the team that was eliminated because of Germany and Austria signing a non-aggression pact in 1982. And it's always rankled in Algeria. So personally, I think they're going to be playing to win, even if it means facing Spain. But I've been checking all the rules, and as far as I can see, there's nothing in the FIFA disciplinary code that teams have to try to win. If they unlawfully try to fix the match, then obviously that's against the rules. But there's nothing in the actual disciplinary code. But there is a fair play code that says they're supposed to play to win until the final whistle.
2: David Spiegelhalter, and this is Chris Barrow with the newsroom here on the BBC World Service. Now, royal families the world over are not legally obliged to pay tax, but those in the Netherlands, Norway, Sweden and the United Kingdom do make voluntary tax contributions on private income, although those details are rarely made public until now. King Charles has revealed the annual accounts for the British royal family, and they show that he paid $17 million on his private income in the last financial year. It's also been revealed that the renovations currently underway at Buckingham Palace are costing millions of dollars. But King Charles and Queen Camilla will never live there. Our senior royal correspondent Daniela Ralph spoke to me from outside Buckingham Palace.
5: It's been 10 years since the start of the refurbishment of Buckingham Palace, and it has cost just under $500 million. There's been new cabling, refurbishment of all the rooms, electricity has been looked at, the plumbing, everything has been modernised. But now it will not have this building a royal residence because the King and Queen have decided not to move in here. And it will be the first time that a monarch has not permanently resided at Buckingham Palace since the reign of Queen Victoria. So it is a really significant moment. It's also a really personal decision on the part of the King and Queen. They will stay at Clarence House, which is just across the road from Buckingham Palace. It's where they have both lived for more than 20 years. It's much smaller, it's much homelier, it's a cozier building. And

0: I think two people in their late 70s just did not want, personally, the upheaval of moving themselves and their staff to a whole new building. But Buckingham Palace will remain very much monarchy HQ, and the business of royalty will still be focused in the building. So there'll be grand events, state dinners, banquets at Buckingham Palace. It's just the King and the Queen will not permanently live there.
1: A cynical person might say that the King's tax bill was revealed at the same time and in the same announcement as this to try and perhaps soften the blow. Is there some suspicion that that's the case, or do you think that it is really the King just wanting to be more transparent about his finances?
0: I think he definitely wants to be more transparent about his finances. You can always wonder quite what is the thinking and the timing of royal announcements. But this has come because basically there has been such scrutiny over royal finances in the past few months, particularly after the situation with Andrew Mountbatten Windsor moving and losing his titles. It's kind of opened up a closer look at the way royalty works. And I think both Buckingham Palace for the King and Kensington Palace for Prince William were very understanding of that and knew that they need to perhaps give more to show transparency and openness and accountability. So that is behind us getting those figures for the amount of tax that both the King and Prince William are paying for the first time. It is part of a strategy from Buckingham Palace to be more open. The slight problem with that is that although we now have the figures, which is new information, we don't have any detailed understanding of how they reach those figures and the breakdown of how they got to those tax bills.
1: We understand that the King is in the top 100 taxpayers in the UK, which really puts him up there on the list. Does that kind of knowledge change the public's opinion of the royals?
0: I don't think so necessarily, but I think there is a definite shift in mood around what the public want to know about the royal family. The sense of the royal family being a little bit at arm's length, in the distance, something that just sits there, that's always been there. That mood is shifting. I think there is a bit of a clamour in some places to understand more of how they work, how they are paid for, are they value for money, which is why we're getting a little bit more of the financial information now around tax and around how they are publicly funded through a mechanism called the Sovereign Grant. If you don't like the monarchy, are you going to change your mind because you know how much tax the King and Prince William pay? Probably not. But it is a shift and a move to a degree of greater openness.
1: Daniela Ralph. Astronomers have discovered two planets outside our solar system, known as exoplanets. Both of them are about the size of Jupiter, but less dense than candy floss. Researchers say these two super puff planets orbit a star more than 1,000 light years away. James Kumarasamy has been speaking to George Dransfield, an astrophysicist from the University of Oxford and lead author of the study.
2: Superpuff planet is a planet that's, you know, really, really big, but very underdense for its size. So, I mean, you know, things that are roughly the size of Jupiter, we might expect them to be the density of Jupiter, but these things are about 20 times lighter than Jupiter itself. So it's a very, very surprising find.
3: And two of them together.
2: Yeah, exactly. So, I mean, we've discovered so far about 6,300 odd planets. Of those, about 37 of them are superpuffs, but only four other systems contain more than one superpuff. So this system is really special because it's not just multiple superpuffs, but they're the biggest ones we've ever found. And the star is nice and bright. So that means that we can actually do a deep dive to, you know, investigate the system further.
3: And that, I was going to say, the brightness, is that how you found them? Because the star, nice and bright, but what, more than 1,000 light years away?
2: Yes, definitely. Over 1,000 light years away. The brightness of the star helped, but we actually discovered them using the transit method, which is when a planet passes in front of the star along our line of sight and blocks out a small amount of light temporarily. So we get that dip in brightness that allows us to infer the presence of a planet.
3: Interesting. I'm not sure if this is your turn of phrase, but it's a rather lovely one, that they are comparable to a nice blob of shaving foam.
2: That is indeed my turn of phrase. Yeah, if you squirted some shaving foam into your hand, then that's the kind of density that we're talking about for these planets overall.
3: Wow. And what do we learn from them?
2: whenever we find something that's an outlier, that doesn't kind of fit our understanding of planet formation, it allows us to kind of extend our understanding of how planets can form and the diversity of the outcomes of planet formation. I mean, if you look at the solar system only, then you really wouldn't think planets are that diverse. But exoplanets have shown us that some very weird and wonderful things can happen out there. And superpuffs, especially double superpuffs, they're huge outliers. So it really allows us to understand our place in the cosmos.
1: George Dransfield, who's an astrophysicist from Oxford University. Still to come on the newsroom, we're in Cape Verde to try to find out the secret of the tiny African nation's success at the World Cup. Before that, though, it sounds like an impossible challenge. How to read a 2,000-year-old papyrus scroll that was burnt to a crisp when Mount Vesuvius erupted in what is modern-day Italy. Now, though, with the help of AI, a team have managed to virtually unroll the scroll from the library of a luxury Roman villa in Herculaneum. It's one of hundreds of incredibly fragile rolls that the Vesuvius Challenge Project are working on. Brent Seals is a professor of computer science at the University of Kentucky and one of the founders of the project.
4: You don't have just the volcanic, you know, damage, but you have aging for 2,000 years, the archaeology, and then the last 250 years, I mean, bless everyone's heart, but people did the best they could at, you know, trying to hold off, and not everything got preserved. I mean, a lot of things are fragmentary or even completely destroyed. So we're operating on 300 or 400 of the worst, which is why we're using x-rays to be able to see inside, and then software, including AI, to be able to actually read the evidence of the ink from the interior. You can map the entire internal structure using what's called X-ray tomography. It's essentially a three-dimensional map of everything inside the scroll, but at a very, very fine resolution. And once you get that, you can see where all of the folds are, not just the outer ones, right, but the interior wraps. And then the software lets us localize those folds and unwrap them. We can actually read coherent, complete manuscripts. What we've found are original books that were on the shelf in AD 79 when the volcano exploded. First of all, we have some titles and authors that no one expected. For example, Philodemus on the Gods, Book 8. You know, it's kind of a shocking surprise to realize Philodemus wrote a series of at least 8 books on the gods. It's a little bit like, you know, realizing that there were more Harry Potter books than just the first two. I mean, it's an esoteric world, right, of ancient literature and classical study, but that's the kind of stunning thing that's coming out now.
1: Brent Seals from the University of Kentucky. Now let's return to the World Cup, where the underdogs Cape Verde have become something of a sensation after holding football giants Spain and Uruguay to a draw. Now, their next match is against Saudi Arabia on Friday, and it's an important one because it will determine whether they go forward to the knockout stage of the tournament. The BBC's Paul Ngea has been to see how the team trains.
5: At a training facility in the capital, Praia, young aspiring players are honing their football skills. They are passing the ball to one another, controlling, shooting, and running around separate parts of a refurbished artificial pitch. Several years ago, football was mostly played on the bare ground. But thanks to the technical support and funding from FIFA, some sports facilities here were modernized.
6: One control, one attempt, and I'll do 2 attempts. Let's go.
5: Bola Prafrente Academy founder and head coach Silveria Nedio says such projects are laudable.
6: This training center is living proof that it was built with the future in mind. I started working here in 2010, 2 years or so after the place was opened. I founded the academy, and today kids that were here back then at the age of 8 and 9 are now part of the Blue Sharks team. I never stopped offering training here. I've been doing this for 15 years and haven't trained players in any other facility.
5: Among the key players in the academy is a 12-year-old striker called Gianluca Marcolin, who Coach Nedio describes as a rare case. He may look small for his age, but I'm told he's quick, dribbles well, and has impressive goal-scoring abilities.
7: Football has always been a dream. While growing up, I saw many players playing. I got inspired, I started playing, then I decided to join Bola Frente Academy. The player that inspired me the most since I started playing is Messi. I like him a lot. Without the academy, I wouldn't have played in tournaments, I wouldn't have won the prizes that I got. I believe without it, I wouldn't be the person that I am today.
5: Academies play a crucial role in nurturing young players in the country. But despite efforts from the government and the Football Federation, analysts say more needs to be done to develop the sport locally, including making the Football League more professional. Mario Semedo, president of the Cape Verdean Football Federation, tells me he's got a plan.
8: I think it will not just create motivation around local football, but another advantage of our World Cup participation is that we will also invest part of the FIFA bonus into developing local football. We will boost training, especially in football academies, and improve local competitions. So, this is how we can leverage our World Cup participation.
5: Cape Verde's exploits were perceptible during the World Cup qualifiers, where they edged continental football giants Cameroon. But few people would have imagined they would hold behemoths Spain and Uruguay to a draw at the global tournament. The Blue Sharks play against Saudi Arabia on Friday in a crucial game to book a ticket to the second round. Although the outcome is hard to tell, both sides will likely approach the game with much more intensity.
1: Paul and Gio reporting, and there's more sport on the BBC News website. That's all for now, though, from the newsroom.
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11: 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Here's a look at our forecast. Cloudy skies tonight, a low near 60. And then Friday, cloudy, a chance for showers in the morning, and a high near 74, a little cooler near the lake. 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
12: This is the BBC World Service. And after the news, the global story. Support for Israel in the US has been an unwavering reality across both major parties for decades. But there are signs those days might be over. Are there cracks in the usually rock-solid US support for Israel? And what could that mean for Israelis? Join me, Tristan Redman, in 2 minutes.
1: BBC News with Chris Barrow. Venezuela's health minister says at least 235 people are now known to have died in Wednesday's powerful back-to-back earthquakes. But large numbers of people are still unaccounted for as rescue teams try to find survivors in the rubble of collapsed buildings. The country's interim president, Delcy Rodriguez, has visited the worst-hit area, the state of La Guaira. The US military says it's sending two naval vessels to help with relief efforts. King Charles has become the first British monarch to publish his tax bill. He paid $17 million on his private income in tax in the year ending last April. The authorities in the French capital Paris are bringing in restrictions on the sale and public consumption of alcohol this weekend. The measures are designed to ease the pressure on hospitals overwhelmed by patients during a fierce heat wave. The US Supreme Court has struck down a law in Hawaii that required people to get express permission to take guns into private premises that are open to the public, like shops and hotels. It's the latest ruling by the court in favor of gun rights. A New York City housing board has voted to freeze rents for about 1 million regulated apartments for up to 2 years, delivering a key campaign promise of Mayor Zoran Mamdani. The decision was greeted by cheers from tenants. At the World Cup, the final games in Group D are taking place. At halftime, it was goalless in the game between Australia and Paraguay. In the other game, Turkey, who can't progress, it's tied 2-2 with the United States. Researchers have used artificial intelligence and imaging technology to read a carbonized rolled-up papyrus scroll that was burned during the eruption of Mount Vesuvius. It's the first time such a scroll has been read in its entirety. It dates back around 2,000 years and is one of the oldest recovered from a library in Herculaneum. BBC News.
12: The idea that the United States is a staunch supporter and ally of Israel has been a political truth for decades, whether you're a Republican or a Democrat.
13: America has never flinched from its commitment to the state of Israel.
14: America is proud to be Israel's closest ally and best friend in the world.
15: One thing I can say definitely will never change is the unique bond that unites the United States and Israel.
12: Even Barack Obama, who sometimes had a tense personal relationship with Benjamin Netanyahu, was steadfast in his support for Israel, the country.
16: While we may at times disagree, as friends sometimes will, the bonds between the United States and Israel are unbreakable.
12: But could that all be changing?
17: If I was in the cabinet of the Israeli government, I might not be attacking the only powerful ally that I have anywhere left in the entire world.
12: This is Vice President J.D. Vance, just a few days ago questioning Israeli attacks on Lebanon, which in his view could have imperiled a Middle East peace deal.
17: Anybody in Israel who thinks their biggest problem is the President of the United States needs to wake up and smell the reality of the situation that country is in.
12: And in the New York City Democratic primary elections on Tuesday, U.S. support for Israel was on the ballot and lost.
18: There's no question Israel has been a big issue in this race.
19: We cannot keep paying for Netanyahu's wars with our tax dollars. Democratic voters across the country are saying this loud and clear.
12: From the BBC, I'm Tristan Redman in London. And today on The Global Story, are there cracks in the historically rock-solid US support for Israel? And how is this affecting Israelis and their upcoming elections? Here on the show, guys, we really wanted to dig into what might be behind this changing relationship between the United States and Israel. And so to do that, we're calling on our very own expert gumshoe reporter in Washington, D.C., Asma Khaled, who knows her way around the city. Later on, we're going to cross to John Donison, the BBC's John Donison in Jerusalem. But I'm pleased to say we're going to spend a bit of time with Asma first, who's been doing some reporting on this. And Asma's going to explain to us what's behind all of this. Asma, great to have you on the show.
20: Well, thank you. Thank you for inviting me onto The Global Story to talk about this all. It's a storyline, actually, that I've been following over a number of years as a political correspondent. As you know, I used to be here in Washington.
12: So, Asma, if you'll permit me, I mean, it's kind of political orthodoxy that the United States supports Israel. How have we arrived at a point where that might be changing?
20: Well, you're correct in saying that it's certainly been conventional wisdom that U.S. foreign policy supports Israel. That has been the case. You can go back to the 1960s, 1970s. This was bipartisan approval across Republicans and Democrats and lawmakers. Interesting, recently, it's become clear to me that the center of gravity appears to be shifting, particularly among Democrats. And I will say, look, this has been a slow evolution in some regards, and we'll get to that in a moment. But the moment this really became clear to me was when I began to see comment after comment from what I would describe as 2028 Democratic presidential hopefuls. They haven't all announced officially that they're running. But take someone like Rahm Emanuel, former mayor of Chicago. He was the chief of staff under President Barack Obama. And, you know, during the Obama administration, they directed money toward Israel's Iron Dome defense system. And recently, I heard him singing a very different tune when it came to taxpayer financial assistance for Israel.
21: Israel's in a different place today. And what I said was, and I believe, taxpayer support for purchasing weapons is over. You will be able to purchase weapons just like any other ally with any other restrictions. That's what Germany, Japan, UK, you'll have it just like that.
20: And Rahm Emanuel is not the only one. We've seen Gavin Newsom, the governor of California, be asked about this issue. The former transportation secretary, Pete Buttigieg.
0: Like, it's one thing to want to make sure that Israel can shoot down missiles that are being rained down on them by the Iranians. And it's another thing to be sponsoring Netanyahu going in to annex the West Bank or, you know, going in to invade Gaza, right?
20: Increasingly, as Democrats are eyeing the White House in 2028, it appears that support for Israel is a sort of litmus test, and I cannot overstate how fundamentally different this is in Democratic Party politics. You know, I remember being in these cavernous halls covering the Democratic debates in 2020, and you heard someone like Bernie Sanders, who was running at the time, and many folks in the chattering political class thought of Bernie as a fringe lefty candidate, someone who wasn't, in their view, going to become the nominee. Bernie Sanders spoke about conditioning aid to Israel.
3: $3.8 billion is a lot of money, and we cannot give it carte blanche to the Israeli government, or for that matter, to any government at all. We have a right to demand respect for human rights and democracy.
20: I remember there was this debate in Atlanta in 2019 where he spoke about Israel.
22: I am pro-Israel, but we must treat the Palestinian people as well with the respect and dignity that they deserve.
20: Said the U.S. ought to rethink its allies, rethink its alliances.
22: So we need to be rethinking who our allies are around the world.
20: I mean, these comments were very novel to be hearing in public amongst Democrats running to be president of the United States.
23: Was that controversial at the time when he said that, Asma?
20: When he spoke about conditioning aid to Israel, I recall that later Joe Biden, who was also running and obviously became then the president of the United States, was asked about those comments and said it would be absolutely outrageous to withdraw aid from Israel on the condition that they change a specific policy. So, no, this was not the conventional attitude in the Democratic Party. If we fast forward to where we are today, when we look at candidates possibly eyeing the presidency in 2028, at least on the Democratic side, I am hearing things in public that I have never heard in previous election cycles. But I would say, Tristan, it's not just politics, even when it comes to policy. You know, I mentioned conditioning aid to Israel. It was thought to be an out-of-the-box idea, let's say, on the Democratic side, you know, 4 years ago. In April of this year, you saw a record 40 Democratic senators vote to ban arms sales to Israel. And that caught my attention. I mean, frankly, it caught a lot of reporters' attention because you had not seen a vote like that take place on Capitol Hill before.
23: Okay, so things are shifting now. But back in the day, Democrats and Republicans generally didn't agree on very much, but they did agree on support for Israel. But why was that an exception that there was this bipartisan support?
20: I mean, I think it goes back many, many decades. If you go back to the 1960s and 70s, in the minds of many Americans, Israel was seen as this tiny nation fighting for its survival. And this was a sentiment that I heard covering, you know, someone like Joe Biden or Kamala Harris. Let me give you an example. I remember covering Kamala Harris, and she's recounted this story over the years of being a little girl and going around with a box collecting funds to plant trees in Israel.
24: I fondly remember those Jewish National Fund boxes that we would use to collect donations to plant trees for Israel.
20: And it's a story she shared to show her deep-rooted support for Israel. And that was commonplace in Democratic Party politics.
24: Years later, when I visited Israel for the first time, I saw the fruits of that effort and the Israeli ingenuity that has truly made a desert bloom.
20: And so that was the norm for decades. There was bipartisan consensus for this unwavering support of Israel over the years, particularly from lawmakers.
23: Well, when did you start to see cracks in that support for Israel? Is it as simple as when the Gaza war got underway, or is it more complex than that?
20: You know, Tristan, I actually did a story looking at this very issue back in 2021 when I was at NPR. So it has been an evolution over the years. But in reporting out this story for our podcast, I called up a couple of pollsters because I wanted to actually understand when did they begin to see the shifts in American public opinion. The first major pivot point that one pollster pointed me toward was George W. Bush's administration and the years after September 11th, in which more Republicans appeared to support Israel, in part because white evangelical support for the Republican Party grew. And many evangelicals tend to have a strong support of Israel through a theological lens. And so you began to see support for Israel along more partisan lines.
23: Yes. Okay. So what happens next then?
20: So then let's fast forward to the days of the Obama administration. President Barack Obama, quite bluntly, did not have a smooth relationship with the Israeli prime minister, who was at the time also Benjamin Netanyahu. Netanyahu was vocally opposed to what I would describe as Obama's signature foreign policy idea. That was the Iran nuclear deal. And isn't it so strange how everything in the past seems to be now recurring in our current moment of politics? But the reason this is particularly significant, pollsters told me, is that there was a moment in 2015 when Netanyahu came at the invitation of some Republicans in Congress and addressed a joint session of Congress, which is a big deal for a foreign leader to come and address lawmakers.
2: My friends, I've come here today because as Prime Minister of Israel, I feel a profound obligation to speak to you about an issue that could well threaten the survival of my country.
20: The Obama administration was really miffed by this. They saw it as a move to undercut his authority, and in particular because Netanyahu blasted the Iran nuclear deal.
2: Now we're being told that the only alternative to this bad deal is war. That's just not true. The alternative to this bad deal is a much better deal.
20: He did not want this to go through, and that really annoyed a number of Democrats. I think over 50 Democrats boycotted the speech altogether and didn't show up. And what I heard was that was a major point of division. Because what you began to see was some people viewing Netanyahu's decision as a particularly partisan issue. It was an involvement in U.S. domestic politics. And so you saw some Republicans really, really supporting Netanyahu. In fact, one pollster told me that he did a poll at the time in which he found that Netanyahu was as popular among Republicans as Ronald Reagan, which is, for some context, Ronald Reagan has always been an enormously popular Republican president. Democrats, their views towards Israel began to decline.
23: Yeah, essentially the sequence of events was Obama and Netanyahu had a tense relationship that led to Netanyahu coming to Washington, addressing Congress without the say-so of the White House, and that essentially being seen as a thumbing of the nose to the Democratic side of Congress, and therefore creating the beginnings of a kind of a rift in a party political sense. Is that right?
20: And it deteriorated, and it has been deteriorating since then. You know, I mentioned that I did a story about the relationship and attitudes towards Israel in U.S. public opinion in 2021, looking at how the violence in Gaza, because there was also violence in Gaza around that time point, was marking a shift in the American political debate around Israel.
23: So it's in that context then that October 7th happens, and then the Gaza intervention. In some ways, though, it's counterintuitive, isn't it? Because October 7th was a hugely traumatic moment for Israel and people in the United States who had been longtime supporters of Israel rallied around Israel in support, didn't they? But did that sentiment not last?
20: What I can say, Tristan, is that as the war continued in Gaza and as the death toll in Gaza grew, we saw public opinion amongst Americans move away, it appears, from Israel. And this is not just one poll. You can look at survey after survey from reputable polling outfits that have been tracking this attitude over time. So they have some metric of comparison. A place like, say, the Chicago Council on Global Affairs or Gallup or the Pew Research Center. And to give you a sense of the scope of what we've begun to see, a Pew poll from March of this year found that 6 in 10 Americans have a very or somewhat unfavorable view of Israel. That was up 7 percentage points since last year and nearly 20 points since 2022. So a real dramatic difference over the last couple of years, it appears.
23: And do we have any sense from those numbers, the division between Republicans and Democrats in that level of support, in that decline of support for Israel?
20: There's definitely a partisan divide. If you look at, you know, this Pew poll that I cite or other polls as well that have looked at Democratic and Republican attitudes, you'll see that more voters who identify as Democrat or Democratic leaning do seem to have an unfavorable view of Israel. When you look at Republicans, a majority of Republicans do continue to have a more favorable view of Israel, though I will say some of the polling suggests that unfavorable attitudes in the last year have ticked up amongst Republicans, particularly among younger Republicans.
23: All right. So it would seem that the wavering on Israel is primarily happening on the Democratic side. Mm. But there are a lot of prominent Republicans as well, like Tucker Carlson, who are also expressing some wavering support on Israel. So what's going on in the Republican camp?
20: The most recent war that the United States conducted with Israel and Iran, but also you could argue even last year's 12-day war, have exposed some cracks in the traditional unquestioning support for Israel that we had amongst Republicans, particularly it appears amongst some younger Republicans. But you mentioned popular podcasting personalities like Tucker Carlson or Megyn Kelly.
4: I do think that even I, as I look back, I'm like, I'm pro-Israel. I say I'm pro-Israel. And I've been asking myself lately, like, How? Like, why exactly am I pro-Israel?
20: We've seen also a couple of Republican lawmakers be outspoken about this as well. I think this, Tristan, seems to tie back more to their hesitancy about U.S. intervention in foreign wars. We know that there is a part of the Republican base that is extremely skeptical of U.S. intervention abroad, and they feel the United States, in their view, was dragged into this recent war with Iran, and that they don't think that that was to the benefit of the United States. I will say, I think the cracks right now that we're seeing in the Republican Party, while maybe small, and yes, there is still substantial evangelical support amongst Republicans for Israel and amongst other Republicans as well, these cracks do appear to be real. Because, look, politicians, they are political operatives, and this is all happening in the context of an upcoming midterm election cycle here in the United States. And so they've made the calculation that it's okay to be critical of Israel in public to some degree, as we've heard from President Trump and J.D. Vance recently. But still, the majority opinion, as we've seen in public opinion surveys, but also the majority opinion amongst Republicans on Capitol Hill, is to continue the traditional support we have seen from the United States towards Israel.
23: Okay, well, I mean, that's the view from DC, but as you all know, friends, we do America and the world.
20: We do
23: so
20: indeed.
23: We have called up the BBC's John Donison, correspondent in Jerusalem, to find out how all of this looks from Israel.
5: So my name's John Donison. I'm a correspondent based in Jerusalem at the moment. I used to be based here permanently for 4 years, and I've been coming back to Jerusalem periodically since the war in Gaza started.
20: So John, presumably you've seen how public opinion may or may not have shifted in Israel over the years. And the question on my mind is whether Israelis are aware that attitudes about Israel in the United States, presumably their closest ally, have soured so much in the last couple of years.
5: I think they are aware, because I think the Israeli media scrutinizes the relationship with the United States, which, as you say, is their most important ally, very, very closely. So the polls that you will have seen in the US have also been reported here. So they're aware of that. And certainly in recent weeks, there's been a lot of coverage about how Israel's relationship with America is under strain.
20: John, what do attitudes look like in Israel towards the United States at this moment? I mean, I used to cover the White House, and the only time I've been to Israel has been on one of these like presidential junkets. And so there's lots of signage up that shows how close the U.S. and Israel are as allies. I don't know that signage is regularly shown around town, but there was a sense of warmth. What are you seeing now?
5: Well, look, I don't want to overplay this, because I do think Israel remains America's most important ally in the Middle East. A huge amount of money, a huge amount of weapons goes from the United States to Israel. But when you look at some of the polling just in the last few weeks, and I know we shouldn't rely too much on an individual poll, but there was one on Channel 12 television here this week saying 71% of Israelis don't trust President Trump to look out for them in the Iran deal, and just 11% believe that Israel won that war. And those figures, that 71% figure, was down 10% apparently on the same question when it was asked just a week before.
4: Oh, wow.
5: So the Iran conflict has really put a lot of political pressure on Prime Minister Netanyahu. He has elections coming up in a few months' time. He's doing badly in the polls. And people are saying, look, you got us into this war, and the war aims that you set out to achieve haven't been achieved. And at the same time, you've put a strain on this relationship with the United States, which is so important for Israel.
23: John, we have to be careful about a poll taken in isolation, but there is a little bit more urgency around polling numbers in an election year. It's an election year in the United States with the midterms, but also in Israel, there's a general election later this year. How might the evolving sentiment around Israel in the United States influence that election in Israel?
5: It's interesting because in the past, Prime Minister Netanyahu has used his close relationship with President Trump as an electoral asset, saying, you know, only he has this strong relationship with the most powerful man in the world. This time, though, I think there's going to be a bit of a shift. We're hearing it reported here that his campaign team are stepping back from that approach, and they're going to say, look, Prime Minister Netanyahu is the only potential prime minister strong enough to stand up to President Trump. So that's a subtle but quite important shift. So in the past, when we've had elections, we've seen big posters of Prime Minister Netanyahu and President Trump up on billboards around Israel. I'm not sure we're going to see that this time.
4: Can you extrapolate a little bit on how the deal we've seen announced here by the United States and Iran to try to end the war has complicated that electoral dynamic for Netanyahu?
5: Well, it's complicated it because there's no doubt Israel was told about this deal. They were not consulted. President Trump clearly really wanted this deal to go ahead. Prime Minister Netanyahu and plenty of Israelis don't think there should have been a ceasefire yet with Iran, and they certainly don't think there should have been a ceasefire in Lebanon. Now, of course, the Iranians have insisted that Lebanon, where Israel has been clashing with Hezbollah, an Iranian-backed group, Israel has occupied a large chunk of southern Lebanon. The Iranians have insisted that has to be part of any ceasefire deal. And, you know, there was a risk right up until the weekend, really, and frankly, the risk is still there, that the fighting in southern Lebanon could derail the whole Iran deal. So essentially, the Americans over the past week have been saying to the Israelis, look, you need to rein it in southern Lebanon, because they didn't want that to derail the deal. So Prime Minister Netanyahu is in a difficult spot. He doesn't want to upset President Trump any more than he already has. But at the same time, pulling out those forces from southern Lebanon would be perceived by many here as a sign of weakness.
4: Would it be politically unpopular, you're saying, John, at this point?
5: It would be politically unpopular to do that, yeah.
23: Yeah, so there's a political tightrope he's walking, but at the same time, it looks like there's also a security tightrope that he's walking, because on the one hand, he has one security imperative, which is, he says, to protect Israel from a security threat from Lebanon, from Hezbollah. But then there is also another security imperative, which is to maintain good relations with the United States, which is a strong military backer. That's a difficult choice to have to make, isn't it, for Benjamin Netanyahu? What's the main priority there?
5: Well, I think the main priority is to walk that tightrope and certainly to keep relations good with America. At the same time, I just do not think the Israelis are going to pull out of southern Lebanon at the moment, not just months before an election. So I think we're going to get to a sort of, those forces will remain there and they will be under pressure not to see the situation there escalate. But at the same time, while you have Israeli troops occupying Lebanese territory, it's very easy to see flare-ups. They could quickly escalate. And obviously, we've got 60 days to negotiate the rest of this Iran deal. That's not a lot of time. I still think there's plenty that could go wrong.
20: John, beyond the halls of power in Israel, beyond, say, the Netanyahu government, I'm curious how the United States and how President Trump are viewed broadly. You know, we've heard Trump and his team consistently say that they have done more for Israel than anybody else would have. You've heard them allude to the fact that, in their view, Israel would have been destroyed without their support. And as you said yourself, John, I mean, there's a lot that Trump has done over the years in terms of his relationship with Netanyahu, but also, I would say, towards the nation of Israel. In his first term, he moved the U.S. embassy to Jerusalem. He recognized the Golan Heights is Israeli territory. He's lifted sanctions on West Bank settlers. And so I am curious, is Donald Trump himself still popular? Do you have a sense of how he's viewed beyond just, let's say, the leadership in Israel?
5: Yeah, and it's important to say that those polls I mentioned earlier, that 71%, that was didn't trust President Trump to look out for them in the Iran deal. So it's not talking about the broader views of President Trump. And I do think generally the majority of Israelis regard President Trump as good for Israel. Certainly they think he's better for Israel than his predecessor, Joe Biden, or before that, Barack Obama. President Trump is also a polarizing figure in Israel, like he is everywhere around the world. So I think it's quite difficult to kind of generalize too much about, you know, how Israel feels about President Trump, I guess.
23: Is this a particularly perilous moment for Benjamin Netanyahu, John?
5: Yeah, it is. It is, because the majority view in Israel is that the war in Iran has not worked out as planned, and that is going to be used in the upcoming elections against him. He's facing criticism, not just from the opposition, but from members of his own cabinet about how this has been handled. And at the moment, the polls show he's losing support. He would lose an election, I think, if one was held tomorrow. And then at the same time, you know, he's also facing corruption charges in Israel. He's on trial for that at the moment, charges that he denies. So there's a lot at stake for him at the moment.
20: Well, John, thank you for joining us.
23: John, thanks so much.
5: It's a pleasure.
23: That was the BBC's John Donison speaking to us from Jerusalem. And before that, you heard our own Aswa Khalid in Washington. And that's it from us for today. We'll be back again tomorrow. We'll see you then. Cheerio.
6: Halt! 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
28: Our top story, with the death toll rising, the people of Venezuela are trying to come to terms with the scale of the devastation from the two earthquakes that hit the country.
29: This is the most terrible thing I ever seen in my life. There are buildings that has collapsed and watching all this tragedy, a lot of people trying to help. I want to cry, you know.
28: We'll also hear about a sharp move in oil prices after a cargo ship in the Strait of Hormuz was attacked.
30: And I'm Isaac Fannin in North Vancouver for the World Cup. We'll talk about a big win for Ivory Coast as the final games of the group stages continue. We'll have all that and more after the latest world news.
31: BBC News with David Harper.
1: Venezuela's health minister says at least 235 people are now known to have died in Wednesday's powerful back-to-back earthquakes. But large numbers of people are still unaccounted for as rescue teams try to find survivors in the rubble of collapsed buildings. Will Grant reports.
11: They are working around the clock in rescue teams, trying to pull people from the rubble. These first hours are absolutely crucial, aren't they, to get to those voices that they can hear under the rubble. The Venezuelan emergency services are experienced in this area, actually. However, the last years of brain drain of such a massive exodus of young people have impacted their ability to operate in emergency services. But look, they are working around the clock. They're attempting to reach those most affected in the state of La Guaira.
1: The US military says it's sending two naval vessels and aircraft, including transport planes, to help with relief efforts in the aftermath of the Venezuelan quakes. It's part of an international response that's seen specialist rescue teams arrive from countries including the US, Mexico, the Dominican Republic, Spain and Qatar. The United Nations is coordinating the response. Jeremy Conan-Dyke, a humanitarian aid worker, says time is of the essence.
12: There's a question of scale and there's a question of speed. The first 3 days or so after an event like this are really critical because that is the window for most of the live rescues. It's possible after that, but beyond about day five, it's exceedingly rare. So getting teams on the ground as quickly as possible is critical.
1: King Charles has become the first British monarch to publish his tax bill. He paid $17 million on his private income in the tax year to April last year. In total, Charles has paid some $40 million in tax since becoming king in 2022. More from our senior royal correspondent, Daniela Ralph.
13: I think he definitely wants to be more transparent about his finances. You can always wonder quite what is the thinking and the timing of royal announcements. But this has come because basically there has been such scrutiny over royal finances in the past few months, particularly after the situation with Andrew Mountbatten-Windsor moving and losing his titles. It's kind of opened up a closer look at the way royalty works.
1: A former high-ranking official in Ukraine's security service has been convicted of treason and sentenced to life in prison for passing information to Russia. Ukraine's chief prosecutor said Colonel Dmytro Kozyura was responsible for counter-terrorism activities and was paid by Moscow to pass on state secrets. The authorities in the French capital Paris are bringing in restrictions on the sale and public consumption of alcohol this weekend to ease the pressure on hospitals overwhelmed by patients admitted due to a fierce heatwave. The French government has raised its health alert to the highest level. The heatwave, which has afflicted a number of Western European countries, is shifting further east. This is the latest world news from the BBC. Japan Airlines and All Nippon Airlines have cancelled 120 flights scheduled for Friday as two tropical storms are approaching the country. This could result in the atmospheric phenomenon known as the Fujiwara effect when two storms interact, making forecasting their movements and strengths more difficult. A New York City Housing Board has voted to freeze rents for about 1 million regulated apartments for up to 2 years, delivering a key campaign promise of Mayor Zoran Mamdani. Mr. Mamdani called it a historic victory for New York City tenants. Researchers have used artificial intelligence and imaging technology to read a carbonized roll-up papyrus scroll that was burned during the eruption of Mount Vesuvius. It's the first time such a scroll has been read in its entirety. Dating back about 2,000 years, the scroll is one of the oldest recovered from a library in Herculaneum, which was buried under ash along with Pompeii in 79 AD. Professor Brent Seals was involved in the project and explains.
14: The first step is to get a characterization of what's inside each scroll, and we use X-ray for that. And the AI comes in when we try to interpret that data by understanding the complex folds of the papyrus, and by trying to understand the evidence of the ink. It's really difficult to see it with the naked eye, and the AI is great at amplifying that evidence so that we can see it better.
1: And at the World Cup, the final games in Group D have been played. Turkey beat co-host the United States 3-2. The US had already qualified. The other game, Australia against Paraguay, remained goalless. Earlier in Group F, the Netherlands finished top after a 3-1 victory over Tunisia. And Japan and Sweden battled out a 1-1 draw, which saw both teams qualify. In Group E, Ecuador defeated Germany 2-1 to get to the next round. Germany had already won the group, with Ivory Coast also progressing for the first time. They beat tiny Curaçao 2-0. BBC News.
28: Thank you for that news. 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
27: In the programme today, we'll head to Venezuela in just a second to hear about the deadly double earthquakes there and its after effects. And we'll look at an issue of global concern, the oil price, following an attack on a ship in the Strait of Hormuz. If you have any thoughts on either of those stories or anything you hear on Newsday, you can send us a WhatsApp or a text message on our usual number, which is +447786205085.
30: And I'm Isaac Fannin in Vancouver for the World Cup. We'll hear about a big win for Ivory Coast, a last-minute win for Turkey, and a look ahead to the next round of group games.
28: Within the space of a couple of minutes on Wednesday, Venezuela suffered a double earthquake of immense intensity. Thousands of people are still unaccounted for as rescue services, neighbours and volunteers search the rubble of levelled buildings to search for survivors. A resident of the capital Caracas, which was to the east of the epicentre, sent us this voice note after walking out of the 18th floor apartment where his parents live.
29: I'm here in Las Fuentes, in El Paraíso district of Caracas, and this is the most terrible thing I ever seen in my life. There are buildings, family buildings, that has collapsed and watching all this tragedy, a lot of people trying to help. I want to cry, you know. I saw these buildings and I have friends all around here. I saw these buildings all my life. So this is crazy. We were not prepared for something like this. This is an horror, you know. This is like a movie.
27: That was Jesus Armas, and he joins us now on the line from Caracas. It's more than 24 hours since this tragedy struck. How is the atmosphere like there now?
29: So right now the atmosphere is very dark. So people are trying to do their best, but the thing is that there are so many incidents in, for example, in the La Guaira state, there are many, many buildings that had collapsed. There are not enough tools to find survivors. There are not enough rescue teams. There are not enough trained people to support the search operations. And in Caracas, we are very sad. We have saw many buildings collapse, especially in San Bernardino, Altamira, Los Palos Grandes, and El Paraíso. Many lives have been lost. We already have more than 200 people that have died, but that number will be increased in the next few hours because we are still searching all around. And actually, we have some extra official numbers about people who have disappeared. And the number is around 400,000 people. So this is very hard. The state doesn't have the capacity. The government doesn't have the expertise, or the money, or the capacity for this emergency. And the international help is coming from the UK, from the US, from countries in Latin America. But I think it's not enough. And at the same time, it will take time, especially because the logistics in Venezuela is really bad. Actually, the main airport of the country collapsed yesterday. So these are hard times.
27: Hard times, indeed. And it's midnight now. And where are people who may have lost their homes sleeping?
29: So people are sleeping in the street, or they're moving to a family or a friend house. Actually, I was like 2 hours ago in La Parroquia El Recreo, which is a district inside of Caracas. And I saw this building, which is collapsing right now, have so many damages in the infrastructure of the building. So there are more than 60 families that are just sleeping all around the building, in the streets. They just have some mattress on the ground. and some of them have sun tents, and that happens all around the city, also in La Guaira, also in Maracay. So this is a tragedy.
27: It's a tragedy that has affected many families. How is yours?
29: So my family right now is okay. It's kind of hard because my dad has cancer. He can walk. So we need the support of a nurse. Thank you. So we need the support of a nurse. And the nurse haven't been able to came to my home today because all the things with transport, with energy, and also because she's afraid, you know.
27: It's difficult indeed. And I imagine the hospitals, their homes as well, would have been affected.
29: Yes, actually, the hospital are collapsed. There are many, many people in these hospitals. I saw many victims of the earthquake that are hurt, that have, I don't know, like a broken arm or something like that. And they don't even try to go to the hospitals because they know that the hospital doesn't have the capacity to take care.

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1: Difficult time. Let me give you a couple of our other main headlines here on the BBC World Service. King Charles has published how much he pays in tax, the first British monarch to do so. And a charred ancient scroll incinerated in the explosion that destroyed Pompeii and Herculaneum has been read in its entirety for the first time with the help of artificial intelligence.
2: Now, let's get all the latest news from the World Cup with our sports presenter, Isaac Fennin, in Vancouver. Isaac, it has been relentless, hasn't it? You've barely been sleeping. And you were broadcasting from the iconic Granville Island on Thursday, and you found another popular spot to speak to us today from.
3: Yeah, and it really has been relentless. But listen, I cannot complain at all. We are here at the shipyards, which is indeed, yes, it is indeed a iconic, another iconic spot. But we're in North Vancouver this time, in a place called Lower Lonsdale. It's on the south end of North Vancouver. There are on about 5,500 people that live here, and we're in a place. Imagine like an airport. Craft hangar around about 20,000 square feet, and it has turned into Canada Soccer House, which is where about 6,000 people will come and watch the games of football here. It's an incredible place. Around the corner from us, there's actually a real shipyard where they are building ships. It's a really iconic part of the city, and it's a public space for people in North Vancouver to come and enjoy the World Cup. And it's a really beautiful view. So on one end you can see a huge screen for the football matches, and on the other end you get a beautiful view of downtown Vancouver across a harbour. It is glorious, Anne, and there are worse places to be on a Thursday evening, Friday morning for you.
2: Enjoy the views, Isaac. And we talked about South Africa making history. This has been a World Cup where there's a lot of history being made. Now it was the turn of Ivory Coast today.
3: Yeah, spectacular day for Ivory Coast. So they beat little old Curaçao 2-0, which sealed their spot in the knockout rounds of a World Cup for the first time in their history. A huge moment for them, huge celebrations in Philadelphia after that match. Then we saw Ecuador beat Germany to seal their spot as the third place side at the World Cup. We've also seen really good moments for Japan, Sweden and the Netherlands. And in the last few moments, we have watched Turkey score a last minute goal against the United States, which I can tell you, Anne, got a lot of cheers here. Lots of people were very happy that the USA lost one game, their final game of the group, but they still finished top of Group D, Paraguay and Australia joining them as well in the knockout rounds. Let's talk about Friday's matches, because there is a big one taking place not too far away in Seattle. Iran take on Egypt. It could see both teams look to make the World Cup knockout rounds with a potential date against the United States. Seattle has designated this fixture as its official Pride match to coincide with local LGBTQ celebrations. Both federations, though, have opposed this, as homosexuality is criminalized in Egypt and is punishable by death in Iran. FIFA, though, have ignored their complaints and cleared fans to freely wave rainbow flags inside the stadium in Seattle. And let's speak to our correspondent, Shaima Khalil, who is in Los Angeles. Shaima, neither team is happy that this match is taking place, but it actually isn't a FIFA-run event, is it?
4: It isn't a FIFA event, and we have spoken to the organizers. I'm actually here in Seattle, and we've spoken to the organizers in the city of Seattle about this, about the fact that, you know, neither Egypt nor Iran are happy with this. They've lodged complaints, and they've said, look, this is part of the Pride Month, Pride Weekend celebrations that Seattle has every year. It just so happens that this is also a part of a huge global football event. And so this is really independent of FIFA, and it really didn't matter.

0: matter to them when I asked, look, when you found out that it was Iran and Egypt, two Muslim majority countries, both criminalized homosexuality, did you take pause? Did you want to change anything? And they said, actually, no, because it didn't really matter who was playing on the pitch. Pride is outside of the stadium. This is a celebration about the city, about its people, about inclusion. And I think it is also kind of a twist of luck, really, that of all of the teams to draw against each other, it would be those two teams in that particular match, in that particular city. Because, again, this is about football and culture clashing in a way. Both managers, when they were asked today about that, kind of skirted the question, saying, look, we're concentrating on football, we're not concentrating on anything else. And when the Iran manager was pushed on it, he said, look, we're not going to discuss anything against our religion, things that don't exist, we concentrate on football. And again, it just shows you, no matter how much they try, FIFA saying that, you know, politics don't mix with sport, it becomes quite impossible sometimes to do that when those two particular teams bring a different set of values than the ones being celebrated in the city they're playing in.
1: Yeah, Sharma, really, really interesting getting your insight there. That's our correspondent Sharma Khalil in Seattle. Let's actually get the thoughts of Denny Heck, who is the Lieutenant Governor of Washington State, and he joins us from the state capital, Olympia. Denny, this game is had a lot of controversy because of the teams that are taking place, but what is the position that you guys have ahead of this match taking place on Friday?
2: Well, look, Pride Month and the Pride Parade is a long-standing tradition in Seattle. We're very proud of all the contributions that people from the Pride community, the LGBTQ plus community, make to our area. And it's an absolute coincidence that Iran and Egypt are playing on that day. This was scheduled long before anybody could have possibly known that that would be the case.
1: What is your view on the fact that, was there any time where you thought maybe we might change the date of this event because of the two teams that are going to be playing?
2: You know, when I think about it, I guess I'm old-fashioned. I'm still thinking that part of the point of sports is that it can transcend politics. And it, in fact, can occur alongside of difficult conversations and even global conflict. If you look back over history, I mean, goodness, just think about this. The 1936 Berlin Olympics, the 1980 Miracle on the Ice, or when President Mandela went to the Rugby World Cup, I'm not sure what year that was, in the mid-90s. You know, these things can transcend and exist simultaneously. So I don't know what's going to happen with it. Go ahead.
1: I mean, no, I just wanted to put to you that these two countries would maybe argue that it is one country imposing their cultures and their beliefs on another country. What would you say to that?
2: I think most of the activity, which was long planned, is going to occur outside the stadium. The more interesting thing will be what goes on inside the stadium, which I suspect is going to be an awfully good soccer match. Seattle has put its best foot forward in the World Cup, and we're very proud of that. Surveys of fans' experiences thus far suggest that the Seattle venue has been the most fan appreciated of all those occurring, at least in our country. And that continues. The other night I was down at the Seattle Center, which is a big meeting place, huge. That's where the iconic Space Needle is, the day before the Bosnian match with Qatar. And there were 5,000 Bosnians there. And boy, were we having a good time and a party. And that's occurred with virtually every match that we've had in Seattle. And frankly, I've got my fingers crossed that tomorrow will be the same. I certainly hope that that the people who participate in the activity outside the stadium will keep that in mind. The truth of the matter is, Seattle has a lot of tradition. They have a tradition to have Pride Month and Pride Parade, but we also have a pretty long-standing tradition that's also well known. We love our First Amendment rights to have political expression.
1: Yeah, I mean, in this situation, Iran have said that it was irrational to have this match take place with these two countries involved in it. What do you think the welcome will be for them, given that the fact that they have, you know, made it clear that they are against this match taking place or this event taking place whilst they're playing?
2: You know, when I think about this match occurring tomorrow, that's not the story that occurs to me. The story that occurs to me is that we can have the soccer team from Iran here, notwithstanding the conflict that the United States has had with that country just this spring. The match still goes on. The team is still here. The competition still goes on. And that's my takeaway. And I think that's pretty cool.
1: And FIFA, what have they said to you about this event that's taking place and the fact that it's taking place between these two countries?
2: Well, FIFA hasn't said anything to me whatsoever. As lieutenant governor of the state, I don't have a direct role in that whatsoever. So I would not be on their speed dial to convey their concerns if they have any. But the truth of the matter is I'm not aware that they have.
1: Denny, really appreciate you for talking to us. That's Denny Heck, Lieutenant Governor of Washington State. We'll have a little bit more sport for you later on in the program.
3: Isaac Fannin, thank you very much indeed. It is 25 minutes past the hour. You're listening to Newsday on the BBC World Service with Isaac, as you heard, in Vancouver and in Nairobi. I'm James in London. Now, the United Nations has suspended an evacuation program for ships and crew stranded in the Strait of Hormuz after a cargo ship came under attack in the region. Our business presenter, Sunjana Tiwari, joins us for more. So just fill us in. What's at stake with this development?
4: Yeah, you'll remember a few days ago, the International Maritime Organization, which is chartered by the UN, said that it was starting this operation, that it had negotiated with all the countries in the region and the US to escort ships through the Strait of Hormuz and potentially free around 11,000 seafarers who have been stuck on those ships since the conflict began in late February. So now, after a cargo ship was hit close to Oman by a projectile, the IMO has said that it has paused that operation. Now, the ship that was hit seems to be a Singapore-flagged vessel, and it's actually owned by a Taiwanese company, Evergreen. I have reached out to both the ship owner and the Singapore authorities. No response just yet. But yeah, as you say, high stakes. It's not just the seafarers that were expecting to be freed, but also oil prices have been affected by the potential movement of vessels in the Strait of Hormuz. It is the world's most important energy waterway. A fifth of the world's oil passes through there. And there's lots of countries all around the world who have been really struggling ever since the conflict began as a result of that.
3: Yeah. So what's that going to mean for the flow of traffic in the Strait of Hormuz, do you think?
4: Well, that's the big question. The IMO had said that there were still security risks, even though it had agreed on this operation. One of them was continued attacks. Another one was sea mines. But it said that it had the assurance and the guarantees from all stakeholders to be able to do this. But, you know, there's so much up in the air with this conflict, with the closure of the Strait of Hormuz. Even though there are many US officials all around the world trying to negotiate a complete ceasefire and an end to the conflict. Obviously, there are a lot of players involved and Iran not entirely happy all the time with the terms that have been laid out. Now, President Trump has said in the past that if Iran does not stick to the ceasefire proposals and agreements, then the US will have no choice but to restart the conflict. But given what's happened with oil prices and the uncertainty and markets as a result of the conflict, there are going to be many people, many countries and policymakers around the world who will be looking for some sort of closure, some sort of resolution to this conflict.
3: Sunjana Tiwari, our business presenter, thank you very much indeed. Now, Anne, I just wanted to ask you a quick question. There were relatively big protests in Kenya yesterday, weren't there, in Nairobi?
4: Well, I believe they could have been bigger, but then we woke up to police roadblocks everywhere. Most of the major roads leading into the city were blocked. I almost didn't make it here to the program. We had to find back routes into the city. And later, there were people who then showed up, families of those who were killed 2 years ago during protests to lay wreaths and demand for compensation. And we understand that hundreds of people were arrested yesterday by the authorities. The authorities say that they were arresting goons. So the situation was quite chaotic yesterday, James.
3: Yeah, sounds it. 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
7: 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Here's a look at our forecast. Cloudy skies tonight, a low near 60. And then Friday, cloudy, a chance for showers in the morning and a high near 74. A little cooler near the lake. 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
3: Hello, welcome to Newsday from the BBC World Service with Anne Soy in Nairobi and James Cobham in London.
4: We'll hear a warning about the next big flashpoint in Sudan's devastating civil war.
3: What does this week's heat wave reveal about rapidly rising temperatures in Europe? We'll find out from a leading scientific expert.
1: And I'm Isaac Fannin in Vancouver, bringing you all the latest from the World Cup drama and storylines. But first, the news.
8: BBC News with David Harper. Venezuela's health minister says at least 235 people are now known to have died in Wednesday's powerful back-to-back earthquakes, but large numbers of people are still unaccounted for as rescue teams try to find survivors in the rubble of collapsed buildings. The country's interim president, Delcy Rodriguez, has visited the worst-hit area, the state of La Guaira. The US military says it's sending two naval vessels to help with relief efforts. King Charles has become the first British monarch to publish his tax bill. He paid $17 million on his private income in the tax year ending last April. A former high-ranking official in Ukraine's security service has been convicted of treason and sentenced to life in prison for passing information to Russia. Ukraine's chief prosecutor said Colonel Dmytro Kozyura was paid by Moscow to pass on state secrets, including the location of military units. A New York City housing board has voted to freeze rents for about 1 million regulated apartments for up to 2 years, delivering a key campaign promise of Mayor Zoran Mamdani. The decision was greeted with cheers by tenants. Japan Airlines and All Nippon Airlines have cancelled more than 100 flights scheduled for Friday as two tropical storms are approaching the country. Japan's weather agency has advised evacuations in some areas because of flooding and landslides. At the World Cup in Group D, Australia and Paraguay finished 0-0. Both sides qualify for the knockouts. In the other game, Turkey have beaten the United States 3-2, with the winning goal coming in the final kick of the game. Researchers have used artificial intelligence and imaging technology to read a carbonized, rolled-up papyrus scroll that was burned during the eruption of Mount Vesuvius. It's the first time such a scroll has been read in its entirety. Dating back about 2,000 years, the scroll is one of the oldest recovered from a library in Herculaneum. BBC News.
4: Thank you for that update. 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
3: In the next half hour, we'll discuss Sudan's civil war, find out more about the heat wave in Europe with a leading scientist, and look at the mental health challenges around the Ebola outbreak.
1: And I'm Isaac Fannin in Vancouver for the World Cup, where we'll hear about an historic day for Ivorian football and much more. You can send us your thoughts by WhatsApp or text message on our usual number, +44 77 86 20 50 85.
4: Let's start this half hour in Sudan, where concerns are growing that the major Sudanese city of El Obeid faces a humanitarian disaster as fighting intensifies between the Sudanese army and the Rapid Support Forces, RSF. The city of around 500,000 people has been hit by RSF drone attacks and is facing shortages of food and water, with fears a ground offensive is imminent. The United Nations and several governments have warned that the violence could echo the atrocities seen in El Fasher last year, where thousands of civilians were killed after RSF took the city. Earlier, I spoke to Kathleen Haworth, Director of Conflict Analytics at Humanitarian Research Lab, Yale School of Public Health. She's part of a team that's been using satellite imagery, geospatial analysis and open source intelligence to monitor conflicts around the world. She described what the team have found.
9: Earlier on Thursday, our team was finally able to get clear images over El Obeid, which has been challenging with some of the cloud cover over the city. And what we've been able to document has corroborated really concerning ground reporting that we've been seeing out of the city. What we are seeing is that there's been extensive damage to fuel points throughout the city, that damage to petrol stations and civilian and military sites demonstrates that there's not only extensive damage to the availability of petrol, but also that that means there's extensive damage to the availability of water, and that's creating fuel shortages for everything else. That's for cooking, for water pumps, and we're really concerned about the availability of critical medicines and other key assets. We're looking for evidence of bombardment at other points surrounding the city as well.
4: And have you seen any indicators, perhaps, of an imminent attack? There has been reporting and concern about that.
9: We are seeing some really concerning indicators of the city being surrounded on multiple sides. What we are still looking for, any indications that the city is actually being entered. So far, that's not what we're able to confirm.
4: You did monitor El Fasher in the run-up to its fall. Have you noticed any similarities with El Obeid?
9: Well, one of the key differences with El Obeid is that here the city is surrounded by defensive berming that appears to have been constructed potentially by a combination of SAF, the Sudanese Armed Forces, and other local forces. And whereas in El Fasher, the berm, which is a large earthen wall, we're talking about a 3 meter high earthen wall, that was constructed largely by the RSF around El Fasher to encircle and to control the civilian population of that city. Here we see it being used much more in its traditional sense, which is as a defensive fortification. So that's one of the key differences, which we think will be critical in terms of potentially sort of holding off the RSF. But it may ultimately still serve another purpose, which is to, you know, limit civilian egress. So that's one of the things we're still watching for quite closely.
4: Why is control of El Obeid so significant?
9: El Obeid is the key to movement into two critical areas. To the south, you've got the Kordofans. So it's the capital of North Kordofan. And to the south, you've got the South Kordofan area, which already RSF has made some very major inroads into. If the Sudanese Armed Forces wish to be able to retake anything there, any of that territory, they absolutely must hold on to El Obeid. But even more important is what's to the east, which is the main major roads to Khartoum. And if El Obeid falls, then RSF has essentially an open corridor to continue its push back to the capital of Sudan.
10: Caitlin Haworth, the Director of Conflict Analytics at Humanitarian Research Lab, Yale School of Public Health. And later in the program, we'll be speaking with a doctor in El Obeid.
3: This week, extreme weather has left much of Europe sweltering in temperatures as high as 40 degrees Celsius, well over 100 degrees Fahrenheit. We have heard of records in France and the UK and Spain in various ways. And experts have warned that climate change is driving up temperatures around the world, but particularly in Europe, it is the fastest warming continent. So that's causing these unprecedented heat waves, greater pressure on Europe's water supplies and more intense wildfires, among other things. So let's speak now to David Ferrande, Research Director in Climate Science at the French National Centre for Scientific Research, joining us from Vancouver in Canada. Welcome to the programme. Lots of people, ordinary people, complaining about this heat and how dramatic it is. Has it been a surprise to you as a scientist?
11: Good morning and thank you for having me. So first of all, it's not a surprise for us, the climatologists, to see these events unfolding because they've been predicted already 30 years ago by our colleagues. We know that increasing greenhouse gases emissions is warming the atmosphere and is triggering more frequent and more intense extreme events such as these heat waves. Then, of course, it's interesting to explain why Europe is experiencing such high temperatures. And let's remember that the global warming level is 1.5 degrees Celsius above pre-industrial level. But we have found with our methodology in Climameter, that is our tool that we do rapid attribution studies, and so to quantify what's the role of climate change on single events such as this heat wave, that the warming is of order of 4 degrees. So it's much higher than the 1.5 degrees that is the average warming for Europe. And so this we can explain in our study because not only the temperature is changing, but also the atmospheric currents driving these heat waves are changing.
3: Right. And so Europe very much affected. Is that then a pattern you expect to continue? Everywhere around the world is going to be affected, but Europe perhaps warming the most.
11: Yes, Europe is warming faster because of several reasons that are linked to the geography. First of all, it's close to the Saharan Desert and there is the Mediterranean Basin. So the Mediterranean Basin is sort of a closed basin because it cannot exchange water with the Atlantic Ocean so easily. And its proximity to the Saharan Desert make it basically a good candidate to have always almost always with the climate change, stable conditions, so sunny conditions in summer, and so that it can warm faster than the Atlantic Oceans. And then, of course, this heat transfer to the land, and the land close to the Mediterranean Basin are, of course, Spain and France. And then there is another reason, that is the fact that the Saharan Desert, thanks to climate change, is moving north. Although we cannot see this, because moving north means that we have the Mediterranean Basin. And so the high pressure systems that push away the Atlantic storm are more stable over the continent and they have to move farther north, so to Iceland and leave France, Germany, Spain and even the UK without clouds. And that's basically what triggered this monstrous heat wave that we've seen in the past years.
3: And does the science suggest that we are likely then to see more of these heat waves in the years to come?
11: Yes, yes. Unfortunately, the science is very clear. If we don't reduce the CO2 emissions and we don't make this green transition away from fossil fuels, we're going to see more and more of these heat waves and even more intense ones. To give some numbers, our models show that in the current climate, we can even reach 50 degrees Celsius in Paris. Of course, this is not a value that we will reach for an entire week, but locally, on northern France, we can reach this kind of values that are like 5 degrees warmer than the current temperature records that we have seen in the country during these heat waves. And this, of course, means huge impacts on agriculture, on the human health, on tourism. And also, of course, if they have impacts on agriculture, it means that they can have an impact on food stocks at the European level, but of course also at the global level, because these extreme events are not only multiplying in Europe, but all over the world.
3: Davide Ferranda, thank you very much indeed. He's Research Director in Climate Science at the French National Centre for Scientific Research.
10: Nearly 300 people have now died from Ebola from the outbreak in the Democratic Republic of Congo. You may have heard some of the reporting from last week from the worst affected areas, where I witnessed great efforts going into treating patients and trying to contain the spread of the outbreak. Now, alongside that work that is going on, there are considerations also about mental health, the impact it's having on patients, communities and healthcare workers. Someone who knows the importance of that work is Dr. Florence Baingana, who now joins us on the program. She's a psychiatrist and public health specialist who worked with the World Health Organization to lead the mental health response to Ebola outbreaks in West Africa from 2014. Welcome to the program. In such an outbreak, obviously, a lot of effort goes into saving lives, building the Ebola treatment centers and, you know, trying to control the outbreak. But then there is also the toll of, you know, on mental health, on communities. How was your experience from 2014, and what lessons can you draw from that?
12: In 2014, when we just started that work there, it was the largest Ebola epidemic, and we had not yet understood the extent of the mental health and psychosocial interventions. So we actually began off by doing a very rapid assessment, myself and the mental health clinicians that I was working with. And this brought out a lot of the issues that we then developed interventions for. These issues include mainly the fear that surrounds the messaging that was being given, because the messaging was Ebola kills, Ebola kills. And so if anybody came out of the treatment centers, those people were stigmatized, they were socially isolated. There was also a lot of mistrust of the response, because a lot of people had been taken into the treatment centers at the peak. Ambulances were collecting, and sometimes not even ambulances. If somebody had died in the community, they were collected maybe in a pickup truck or something and taken away, and they were never seen again. And so there was a bit of mistrust, in fact, a lot of mistrust as a result of that. There was also cultural resistance, because we have strong burial rituals, and there was a sense of, if we don't bury our person in their burial grounds, the spirit is going to remain unhappy and it will come back and torment the relatives who failed to carry out the burials. The responders as well had a lot of mental health issues. We had ambulance workers who had to hide in the communities, because they are the ones who collected people in the community who were never seen again. We have burial workers who dug the graves, the grave diggers, the burial workers who had buried the patients. Many of them were never seen again by their relatives. At the peak, it was almost impossible to keep track of who was who had survived, who had died, and so many essentially disappeared. Yeah, so there's a lot that was involved there. Mm.
4: So based on those lessons, how then do you recommend mental health is integrated into a response like the current one going on in the east of the Democratic Republic of Congo?
12: Mental health would need to be integrated using the IASC, the Interagency Standing Committee on MHBSS, which includes interventions.
4: What is MHBSS?
12: Mental Health and Psychosocial Support, MHPSS. So that's right. Mental Health and Psychosocial Support. So it's like a pyramid that has interventions for the lowest level of conditions, but also includes what can be done for the clinical intervention. So when... if we look at
4: what does it look like at the community level, like in a response like this one, how do you integrate it into the response?
12: Integrating it into the response, we would begin at the community level, look at the responders, look at the ambulance workers, cleaners, the lab techs, everyone would need
4: everyone
12: to go
4: involved
12: through
4: in the outbreak.
12: In the response would go through right. psychological first aid as one response, but also
4: we'll have to leave it there. Thank you very much, Dr. Florence Baingana, psychiatrist and public health specialist.
3: So let's head back here on Newsday to Vancouver and to our sports presenter, Isaac Fannin, to reflect on Thursday's action at the World Cup. And Isaac, I was sending WhatsApp messages with an Ivorian friend yesterday, and he just sent me a photo, a little video of a champagne glass with a bit of champagne in it. Explain.
1: Yes, an incredible day for Ivorians and Ivorian fans because they have made history. They had never qualified, not got out of the group stage at a World Cup. This is their fourth attempt of trying, and they have finally done it. They beat Curaçao 2-0, a really, really important moment for them. Huge, huge performance. Yes, it was a 2-0 victory at the Philadelphia Stadium, and our colleagues Sports World's Lee James and John Bennett were actually at the match, and they can bring us details of this historic day for Ivorian football.
13: History made by Ivory Coast then reaching the knockout stages of the World Cup for the first time in their history, with both goals in the match against Curaçao scored by Nicolas Pepe. John Bennett is with me. We've just made our way from the stadium, John, and we think back over the years, three previous times Ivory Coast has been at a World Cup. They haven't been able to get out of their group. They've made history. They've done it. You've seen that heartbreak over the years.
14: Yes, it's a big weight lifted, I think, from a football nation. 2006, they had a nightmare group. It was their first World Cup. Not much expected of them. 2010, again, a very difficult group. 2014 is the one they will look back on with regret. They were so close. They conceded a 93rd-minute winner against Greece, went out in the group stage. So they had to get things right today. They knew the pressure was on. They knew that there was expectation there. Nicolas Pepe with two very well-taken goals. Yan Diamande at the centre of things yet again. And I wonder what the golden generation are making of it. The likes of Yaya Toure, Didier Drogba looking on. They never managed to achieve that. Now this current generation has.
13: So here in Philadelphia then is where Ivory Coast have made history and progressed then to the knockout stages, and some of the fans who are at the stadium have been reflecting afterwards about what they have seen then. History made by Ivory Coast.
15: It's a great feeling. I grew up in the Ivory Coast. I love it there. It is a great feeling to watch them play during the World Cup, man. Allez les éléphants, toujours. La Côte d'Ivoire, c'est dans ma cœur. Yeah, I believe they can do it. There's a lot of talented players out there, so a lot of these guys play, you know, top football across Europe and things like that. So we're hoping this is the year. Hopefully we can make it to the round of 16. I believe in them.
16: Oh yeah, we're so happy. I don't know what to say. I'm so happy. That's the first time we go to the second turn. So I'm so happy.
17: For many years, I've wanted to attend a World Cup game, and to be here and to root for an African team, I'm just overwhelmed. Like she said while we were sitting there, I hope this game never ends. I want to stay here forever. So that's how we felt.
16: So now I think we're probably going to play France, maybe, or Norway. I think the next round's going to be a tougher round. So I'm sure they're going to come out. They're going to come out strong.
13: How special was it to see history made? Ivory Coast in the knockout stages of a World Cup for the first time.
16: Growing up, we were always watching them, and just having Drogba there before, we always expected them to get out. But now the team is younger and they're better. It was just great.
13: How much further do you think Ivory Coast can go? What do you think they can achieve?
18: I think we can do more. Maybe final.
13: That would be something, wouldn't it?
18: Yeah, final, yeah. Yeah, I'm sure.
13: So some of those fans very optimistically thinking they could have a run to the final now, John, of course. But it is one step at a time, the round of 32. What do you think has made the difference, though, for this team?
14: It's interesting talking to people very close to the camp. They always go back to one thing, the team spirit, how unified this group is. I'm not saying that the Drogba and Yaya Toure eras were always, there was always disunity, but there were sometimes the problems. And when you have a big star like that, sometimes it's difficult for the other players to group around and build that team spirit. But have a listen here to Yves Boris Oulay from NCI, the media organisation in Ivory Coast, what he thinks has made the difference.
19: I have a chance to follow this generation. It's very solidarity of this generation.
14: Yeah, they're close. The players mentioned that, don't they? How close they are, how solid they are.
19: Exactly, solidarity, because when you remember the AFCON 2023 in Ivory Coast, it gave a new mentality of this generation, of this player. But the first word I want to tell with the generation is solidarity. After he had the good player, the good coach, but he know this group. For me, solidarity.
14: That is Yves Boris Oulay, Ivorian sports journalist. The key word seems to be solidarity, Lee.
13: And with that solidarity then, and with this young, hungry team that they have, what is possible, John?
14: You know what I like about this Ivory Coast squad? We talk about it a lot with Senegal and Morocco, the squad depth. But you look at this Ivory Coast side, able to bring on Christ Inao Oulay off the bench. And he spoke after the game and said, this manager gives us all a chance to play. There's real depth in this squad. So many options for the coach.
13: So, looking very bright for Ivory Coast. Looks like a storm's whipping up round us here in Philadelphia, John.
14: The game ended at just the right time. It's so windy here in the city.
13: So, bright sunshine earlier then, and the sun really shining on Ivory Coast, because they have gone through to the last 32 at this World Cup.
1: Yeah, that's Sportswell's Lee James and John Bennett. I hope they managed to get out of the rain for that one. It's just started here in Vancouver, actually.
3: Oh, has it? Okay, well, yeah, hope you've got an umbrella. Quite a big issue surrounding this game as well. There'd been some comments from the former Germany international, Bastian Schweinsteiger, about African football, Ivorian football in particular, maybe, and the Ivory Coast coach, MSV, responded in his post-match press conference.
1: Yeah, so these comments, obviously Ivory Coast and Germany, they were playing against each other. They played against each other last Saturday. And Bastian Schweinsteiger, who was part of the Germany team that won the World Cup in 2014, was giving some pre-match analysis. And these are the words he said to describe the Ivorian style of play. He said that they a bit African football, a bit unorthodox, a bit wild, a bit perhaps also not so conditioned by tactics. We must be prepared for it to be unpredictable. His comments did not go down particularly well. Let's hear from Ivory Coast's coach Emers Faye, who spoke after today's match.
20: Par rapport aux propos de Bastian, c'est triste.
21: What Bastian said, I think it's sad. He was a very, very good player, a great player. I've always loved him personally. As a midfielder, I've always liked the way he played, the way he understood football. So much so that a friend of mine who trained with me knew how much I liked him, and he would call me Bastian. So when I heard his comments, I was disappointed. Disappointed in the man. It's odd that you would speak that way, which we could call racist if we were calling a spade a spade. But that's the way it is. Nowadays, we live in a world where everybody is free to say what they think. But all I can do is show on the pitch that Africa is not just the physical game. We are very technical as well, very tactical. And all I can hope is that this was just a clumsy statement, that it wasn't particularly reflective of what's in his mind. He's trying to create a buzz. Good for him, if that's what he thinks. He's free to do so. But we will move forward and we'll try to ignore that.
3: MSV, Ivory Coast's coach there. Has anyone else commented?
1: Yeah, James, so actually Jurgen Klopp, the former Liverpool manager, was actually asked, he's just landed here in New York and speaking to the press, and he actually walked out when he was asked to comment on what Schweinsteiger had to say. He just did not want to be drawn into those comments, and it really has it elicited a bit of a stir amongst the Ivorians, who are clearly not happy with what Schweinsteiger had to say about their team and their style of football.
3: And just briefly, if we could, should mention Curaçao, I think, the end of the road for them.
1: Yeah, an extraordinary journey. You know, I was thinking about this before. For a country like Canada, they'd played, I think, 3 World Cups before. They never managed to get a point or score a goal. And Curaçao managed to do that in the opening game against Germany. They leave this tournament with their heads held high. They have shown themselves off brilliantly. The fact that they had an opportunity to qualify is a credit to them. So a shame that they found too good of an opportunity, too good of a team with Ivory Coast. But a brilliant performance for Curaçao.
3: Isaac Fannin in Vancouver. We also have Anne Soy in Nairobi and me, James Cotnell, in London. This is News Day.
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3: Hello and welcome to Newsday on the BBC World Service with Anne Soy in Nairobi and James Cocknell in London.
10: Specialist rescue teams from around the world are arriving in Venezuela to try and help save thousands of people still missing from Wednesday's earthquakes.
25: I just want to know where my son is, whether he's trapped or at a shelter. I'm desperate. The governor said they were going to send heavy machinery, but look what time it is. They still haven't arrived. It's only the neighbours here helping.
3: At least 235 people are confirmed dead, but with many collapsed buildings, it's feared that the death toll could rise considerably.
1: And I'm Isaac Fannin in Vancouver. For the World Cup, I'll bring you the latest on who's out and who's made it to the knockout stage. But first, the latest BBC World News.
8: BBC News with David Harper. Venezuela's health minister says at least 235 people are now known to have died in Wednesday's powerful back-to-back earthquakes, but large numbers of people are still unaccounted for as rescue teams try to find survivors in the rubble of collapsed buildings. Dr. Pedro Javier Fernandez, who is involved in the humanitarian effort, told the BBC Venezuela faced huge challenges to respond to the crisis.
26: We have to remember that Venezuela is in the context of a humanitarian complex emergency. All our hospitals lack supplies, lack medicines. Now, with this tragedy, the emergency is even bigger and it's more difficult to face than in other countries.
8: The US military says it's sending 2 naval vessels and aircraft, including transport planes, to help with relief efforts in the aftermath of the Venezuelan quakes. It's part of an international response that's seen specialist rescue teams arrive from countries including the US, Mexico, the Dominican Republic, Spain and Qatar. The UN humanitarian chief, Tom Fletcher, told the BBC that his organisation is coordinating the global response.
27: We're in it for the long haul. We've got to save as many people as we can, pull them from the rubble, and then we start the really difficult job of helping them rebuild their lives, getting them medical treatment, food, water, shelter. We know how to do this. We've got really strong, experienced teams. Tomorrow will be another long day. Tonight will be another long night. But every single minute, every single hour counts.
8: King Charles has become the first British monarch to publish his tax bill. He paid $17 million on his private income in the tax year to April last year. In total, Charles has paid some $40 million in tax since becoming king in 2022. Separately, it's been revealed that King Charles and Queen Camilla will not move into Buckingham Palace when a refurbishment that's already cost $430 million is completed next year. Here's our senior royal correspondent, Daniela Ralph.
4: It will be the first time that a monarch has not permanently resided at Buckingham Palace since the reign of Queen Victoria. So it is a really significant moment. But Buckingham Palace will remain very much monarchy HQ, and the business of royalty will still be focused in the building. So there'll be grand events, state dinners, banquets at Buckingham Palace. It's just the King and the Queen will not permanently live there.
8: A former high-ranking official in Ukraine's security service has been convicted of treason and sentenced to life in prison for passing information to Russia. Ukraine's chief prosecutor said Colonel Dmytro Kozyura was responsible for counter-terrorism activities and was paid by Moscow to pass on state secrets. These included information about the effects of missile strikes on Kyiv, the location of security service and military units, and information on casualties. Prosecutor said Mr. Kozyura had been recruited by Russia 8 years ago, but he'd become an active agent following Russia's full-scale invasion of Ukraine. BBC News. A New York City housing board has voted to freeze rents for about 1 million regulated apartments up to 2 years, delivering a key campaign promise of Mayor Zoran Mamdani. The decision was greeted with cheers and whistles from hundreds of people in Manhattan. Mr. Mamdani called it a historic victory for New York City tenants. Six of the board's 9 members have been appointed by the mayor since he took office in January. Japan Airlines and All Nippon Airlines have cancelled 120 flights scheduled for Friday as 2 tropical storms are approaching Japan. More detail from our correspondent in Tokyo, Kurumi Mori.
5: Heavy rain and strong winds are already hitting southern and western Japan. Forecasters warn that the 2 storms could cross and interact over the weekend to create a phenomenon known as the Fujiwara effect that would make the path of both storms even harder to predict. Hundreds of thousands of residents across Japan, including the Kyoto region, have been ordered to move as river levels continue to rise, increasing the risk of flooding and landslides.
8: At the World Cup, in Group D, Australia and Paraguay finished 0-0. The draw means both sides qualify for the knockouts. In the other game, Turkey beat the United States 3-2, with the winning goal coming in the final kick of the game. The US has already qualified. Earlier in Group F, the Netherlands finished top after a 3-1 victory over Tunisia, and Japan and Sweden battled out a 1-1 draw, which saw both teams qualify. Researchers have used artificial intelligence and imaging technology to read a carbonized rolled-up papyrus scroll that was burned during the eruption of Mount Vesuvius. It's the first time such a scroll has been read in its entirety. The scroll is one of the oldest recovered from a library in Herculaneum, which was buried under ash along with Pompeii in 79 AD. The text contains references to Stoic philosophy and discusses concepts ranging from ethics to art. BBC News.
10: Thank you for those updates. 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We're live in London with James Copnall, Nairobi with me, Anne Soy, and Vancouver for the World Cup with Isaac Fennin.
3: Our top story is Venezuela, where rescue and recovery efforts continue and foreign teams are arriving to help following 2 devastating earthquakes within minutes of each other. We'll get the latest from our correspondent there and speak to an opposition leader too.
1: And from the World Cup. And so we've come to the end of the road for the smallest country to ever qualify for the tournament, Curaçao. They were beaten 2-0 by Ivory Coast. We'll hear from their fans shortly. We welcome your messages. Our text number is +44 77 86 20 50 85.
10: There have been scenes of devastation from Venezuela after 2 powerful earthquakes struck the country on a national holiday when most people were at home. The government says at least 235 people are known to have died, but experts fear that the number could rise to the thousands as the extent of the damage becomes clearer. The epicenter of the earthquake was to the west of the capital, Caracas, and the port city of La Guaira, just north of Caracas, is the worst affected area, where the UN says more than 100 buildings have collapsed. The second earthquake was the strongest to hit Venezuela since the year 1900. Shakings and tremors were felt across the north of the country. The BBC's Vanessa Silva, who is based in Caracas, has this report.
6: The earthquake hit Venezuela early in the evening. Two massive quakes registering 7.2 and 7.5 in magnitude. Inside Bolivar International Airport, the powerful quakes a minute apart. The worst affected La Guaira, north of Caracas, building flattened. Authorities calling it disaster zone. Residents racing to get out of their buildings anywhere that was safe.
7: We went downstairs. The scene was like a horror movie. We had to climb over the rubble, the building superintendent with the baby and all the neighbours coming down. But from that building, I only saw that one family got out.
9: That thing was moving all over the place. We just bolted. Everything in the house got smashed. It's all a total mess now.
6: We are in the municipality of Chacao, here in the city of Caracas, one of the worst affected by the two earthquakes that hit Venezuela on Wednesday. We can see the rescue labors on this building, along this area, many buildings with cracks on the walls. This is a residential area, this is a commercial zone too. A lot of restaurants work here. Emergency services were deployed to deal with the disaster, frantically trying to get to survivors buried underneath the concrete and rubble. People searching for loved ones, calling out their names, desperate for any news. As the search and rescue operations continued, the grim task of recovering bodies began. But survivors were pulled from the wreckage. The United Nations says there is indication of significant loss of life.
25: I just want to know where my son is, whether he's trapped or at a shelter. I'm desperate. The governor said they were going to send heavy machinery, but look what time it is. They still haven't arrived. It's only the neighbors here helping.
6: Venezuelans were celebrating a national holiday together. Now they are having to deal with the country's worst natural disaster in over 25 years.
3: A report by the BBC's Vanessa Silva in Caracas. Well, for more, I've been speaking to Freddy Guevara, a former member of Venezuela's National Assembly, someone who was imprisoned under the ex-president Nicolás Maduro and is now part of the opposition in exile.
11: The scale, this is the most horrible, you know, tragedy that happened in Venezuela, you know, in many, many, many years. The official numbers doesn't make sense at all. We have open crowdsourcing platforms which that says that we have around 30,000 people missing. We don't know about the deaths. And it's absolutely horrible. We have entire areas of cities that are on the rubble. If you would think that you're looking at Ukraine or Gaza, but not, it's the cities of Venezuela that are devastated. And the situation gets worse because it's not just the natural disaster, the earthquake that can happen to everyone. But this is one of the, it's a country that has the first resources on oil in the world. What you're seeing now, people having to work with their bare hands because, you know, firefighters and first responders, no one has tools, there's nothing. That's why everyone is having to send help because, you know, the situation is so dire and so desperate that people are dying not because of the earthquake, but because there was no capacity to respond. So basically, Venezuelans are, you know, without, on their own, and many people have died that they shouldn't have died. And it's one of the most horrific, horrible tragedies that we ever lived.
3: There are so many things to pick up on there. Let me start perhaps with the missing people. You've been sharing the details of just some of them on your social media profiles. Talk to us about that, about some of the families' desperate search for their loved ones.
11: Oh, it's horrible because there's a particular area in Venezuela in the coast that were hit very well, that was hit very, very hard, and a lot of building collapsed. Because today in Venezuela, or yesterday in Venezuela, it was a holiday. It was an important holiday, so no one was in their work and everyone was in their homes, right? And many of the people were also in the coast because it's a vacation area. So that was the most affected area. In other areas of the capital too, and other parts of the country, those were the most complicated. So no one knows. We basically have no state, and no one knows what is happening. People are just recurring to social media, and you have goodwill in Venezuela that have built crowdsourcing platforms so people can, you know, ask and put a photo of their family. It's impossible to know what is happening now.

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1: Quick. Second, there's for years, the Guild of Constructors and the Architects and Engineers of Venezuela have been warning that a lot of the things, a lot of the public housing, a lot of the buildings, a lot of the infrastructure needed to be modified because they wouldn't support an earthquake or any natural disaster. But the most important thing is that you have now firefighters, first responders, absolutely with no equipment. So we spend billions of dollars arming and armed forces, buying guns, didn't serve for anything because Maduro was capturing 2 seconds and taken away. It's just an army that was armed and police to repress people. But you can say that, don't believe me, like go for the social media and see how there's no machinery. There's no light, you know, even lanterns. People have to use their phones and their Androids and their iPhones at night, the light from their cell phones to try to find people, to try to find people in the rubbles. That's the thing that, because I mean, every country, of course, every society can be affected by natural disasters. And of course, one could think like, no, well, Japan is responds very well because it's Japan and this, you know, but even in Latin America, you know, you have Colombia, Brazil, Mexico, Chile, they have responded to this, but like it's more than 48 hours. And the most critical area in the country haven't received the proper attention. This is what hurts most Venezuelan, because it was horrible already, an earthquake, but what people are finding now, and everyone feels that we are on our own, at least in these 4 hours. Luckily, now there's international aid coming, but, you know, so far, so many lives has been lost.
2: In terms of that international aid, it's striking to see the US among those pledging lots of support. And I suppose that simply wouldn't have happened had Nicolas Maduro still been in power.
1: Well, I don't know if for sure they wouldn't be allowed. You know, in 1999, we had another tragedy in that same area. And Hugo Chavez, who was the president, he didn't accept it. No one's aid. You know, this fake patriotism saying that we don't need any support. And of course, that made a lot of harm. Many years later, when we had the tragedy, you know, when people were doing big lines to get their food, or people dying because we didn't have medicines, the thing that was called by the United Nations a humanitarian crisis, they were saying everywhere, no, they didn't, that was all lies and they didn't require any help. And of course, this is a big change, and we are happy for because of this, because, I mean, we just don't want the support from the United States. We need the support of everyone. When you're doing this, you shouldn't be looking the ideology behind the aid. We don't care if China, if Cuba, if North Korea, if Japan, if Germany, if United States send help. We need everyone now because we're talking about lives. And this is something that before what happened in January 3rd, it wouldn't be possible to happen because, you know, the regime attitude, the proof attitude was that always, you know, denying the reality and not allowing international aid to come.
2: This sounds like a real moment of anguish for Venezuelans, of national mourning, I suppose.
1: Oh, of course. I mean, everyone is devastated. 10 minutes ago, I was crying. You know, you hear, and I'm a 40-year-old man, and I've seen many things, and I live very bad things. I was a political prisoner. I have friends that have died in prison, and it's impossible to not be moved by this, and to not feel rage. You know, we feel rage because we know again that earthquakes happened. But the consequence of this now is not natural made, it's man-made. And it's horrible to see and to think about how many people are losing their family members and their lives just because of corruption, inefficiency, and basically careless.
2: Freddy Guevara there, former member of the National Assembly in Venezuela, now an opposition leader in exile.
3: You're listening to Newsday from the BBC with me, Anne Soy, in Nairobi, and James Copnell in London. A reminder now of our main headlines this hour. The authorities in Venezuela now

0: I'll say that at least 235 people are known to have died in Wednesday's earthquakes. International rescue and relief efforts are being ramped up. King Charles has published how much he pays in tax, the first British monarch to do so, and a charred ancient scroll incinerated in the explosion that destroyed Pompeii and Herculaneum has been read in its entirety for the first time with the help of artificial intelligence.
1: And here's another interesting story. The Trump administration is forcing another Chinese car maker to stop selling vehicles in the US. Our business presenter, Sarinjana Tiwari, has more. Hi to you. Why is the US cracking down then on so many Chinese car companies?
2: Well, this is the Trump administration, at least, says it's because of national security concerns. As you can imagine, electric vehicles are basically computers on wheels. And there is a U.S. Commerce Department authorization which restricts the import and sale of cars with connected vehicle technology that's linked to China. And the company in question now is actually Polestar, which is owned by Volvo, and Volvo is majority owned by a Chinese company called Geely, and that's why it's come under this rule that does not allow the sale of cars that are basically connected to China. Now, electric vehicles aren't widely sold in America already. They've got hefty tariffs, sometimes 100%. But it's just another example of this crackdown on Chinese companies and Chinese associated companies, not only from the Trump administration. This was actually brought in by the Biden administration, and the Trump administration has continued it.
1: Do we have any indication yet of what Polestar might do in response?
2: Well, Polestar was actually the one that said that they have been restricted from selling in the US. But it's a big problem because the US is the world's second largest car market after China. It's obviously, there's a lot of potential there. But Polestar had warned as early as 2024 that this rule would effectively prohibit it from selling vehicles in the US. So it has pivoted back towards Europe. It's also sort of not launched brand new vehicles, rather it has upgraded older vehicles. And it's not the only automaker that's struggling with this. A lot of the big brands, including companies like Ford and Volkswagen, actually make some of their technology in China. And therefore, they're also restricted from selling those cars in the US. It's a part of the US-China trade war, but it's causing a lot of problems for a lot of companies all around the world, especially with China really dominating the global auto industry with its success in electric vehicles in particular.
1: Thank you very much, Sarinjana.
0: Time now for some World Cup coverage with our very own Isaac Fenin in North Vancouver. And Isaac, what's the atmosphere like in the city this evening?
3: Yeah, good evening, and it's a beautiful, beautiful evening here in North Vancouver. We find ourselves at the Shipyards, which is a large public arena where it's been turned into a watch party for fans to come. It hosts around 6,000 people here at the Shipyards. And back in the Second World War, where we are right now, they built ships. They were building one victory ship every week where we are right now, and it's been repurposed. In the winter, it turns into an ice rink. In the summer, it's a splash park, and right now it is a fan park. And across the Vancouver Harbour, you see a beautiful sky, the beautiful downtown Vancouver skyline, the lights off the skyscrapers shimmering off the water. It's a really, really beautiful, beautiful evening here. World Cup is well and truly, fever is really well and truly taken over this city, Anne.
0: Well, you're having a dream deployment, aren't you, Isaac? And a historic yeah. result for Ivory Coast.
3: Yeah, brilliant, brilliant result for Ivory Coast. For the first time in their World Cup history, it's taken them four tries, but they are into the knockout rounds. They beat Curaçao 2-0, a second win for them in the group stage. And so they will play in the knockout phases in the round of 32. They will take on either France or Norway in that round of 32 match. We'll find out who they play tomorrow. But a brilliant, brilliant day for Ivory Coast and Ivorians. And they'll hope this journey at the World Cup continues long after this.
0: But that means the end of the road for another team, Curaçao.
3: Yeah, the smallest nation to ever play at a World Cup. It's such a shame that we see the end of their journey here. But what a journey it has been. For many countries, it takes them a while to, you know, find their feet at a World Cup. I think of Canada, who had three World Cups before they managed to finally get a World Cup point. For Curaçao, they did that in their second game with that epic 0-0 draw against Ecuador. Unfortunately for them, they were beaten 2-0 by Ivory Coast, which ended any hopes they had of qualifying for the next round. But after the match, we did hear from some Curaçao fans in Philadelphia.
4: It means everything, to be honest. It means everything because we're such a small nation. We made history, basically. We made history. So I'm glad. I wanted to see the team go to the next round, to be honest. I wanted us to win today. But I'm happy. I know on the island, it's on the island. It's a big party still. We're happy. We made an impact, and you can see it. It was big because we were being supported from everywhere, every country, everyone was like cheering for us, like supporting us, telling us like, guys, go Curaçao. So I mean, we made it the impact that nobody maybe saw coming. So yeah, it makes me happy.
5: We are still proud of our people. We don't let our people fall, so we support them till the end. Curaçao to the world. We are very proud as a small nation. Like this meant everything for our people, for our tourism. Like in Curaçao, we have so many talents, so this was like the perfect opportunity to show the world who we are inside.
6: I think it's something, a milestone for us as an island, as a nation, to be recognized internationally also.
7: 50% of the whole thing was the fan base just pushing everything forward.
6: We are not going to the next, but the Netherlands is going to the next. We're part of the kingdom, so we still have one more chance.
7: So the party continues.
8: Yes.
7: Up Holland!
0: And I imagine for a country of just over 150,000 people, almost everyone will be celebrating, don't you think, Isaac? They've performed well in this first ever World Cup.
3: Absolutely, and they've provided this World Cup with some of its iconic moments. You know, that first game against Germany, I know they lost 7-1. When you look at it, it doesn't look like a great scoreline for them, but they shocked the Germans when they equalized in that match. They scored their first ever goal in their first ever match against big, great Germany, four-time world champions. And while the game, you know, went haywire and they lost 7-1, they bounced back brilliantly in their second match against Ecuador, where they got their very first ever point, 0-0 against Ecuador. It was a sensational performance. Their goalkeeper, Eloy Roy, produced one of the performances for the ages. He made save after save after save. And after that match, you'll remember the King of the Netherlands went and joined the team and celebrated with them because it was such an iconic moment. The smallest country to ever play at a World Cup, this country that has a land area which is 171 square miles, getting a point at a World Cup. No one would ever foreseen that would happen. And they had a chance to qualify, and unfortunately for them, they came up against an Ivory Coast team who just had more street smart, but they put in an incredible fight, and they should definitely hold their head high because it has been a sensational performance for Curaçao. And who knows, maybe they'll be back and they'll be better in 4 years' time.
0: And they've definitely made history and made memories. And elsewhere, there's been cheering where you are, Isaac, but not for the USA.
3: Yes, indeed. So here at the shipyards, they had the viewing party for the final match for the United States. They took on Turkey, and there was a last-minute goal, Turkey scoring, to win that match 3-2 in the 98th minute. It didn't really matter for the United States. They are already through to the next round. Really, really impressive group stage for them, but they obviously dampened the spirits a little bit with that victory. Turkey, though, they are out. And they were in the other game, Paraguay and Australia, that one finished 0-0. Australia finishing second in that group and Paraguay finishing third. So, yeah, it's been a fairly busy day here, Anne. As the football is coming thick and fast, and we will bring you more of it and more of the latest on Newsday.
0: Indeed. Many thanks, Isaac. 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
0: Hello, welcome to Newsday on the BBC World Service with James Copnall in London and Anne Soy in Nairobi.
1: Specialist rescue teams have arrived in Venezuela to help people escape from collapsed buildings following Wednesday's earthquakes.
0: As Europe experiences record-breaking heat waves, we look at how satellites are being used to track our heating planet.
3: And I'm Isaac Fannin in Vancouver with the latest from the World Cup, all after the BBC News.
11: BBC News with David Harper. Venezuela's health minister says at least 235 people are now known to have died in Wednesday's powerful back-to-back earthquakes, but large numbers of people are still unaccounted for as rescue teams try to find survivors in the rubble of collapsed buildings. The country's interim president has visited the worst-hit area, the state of La Guaira. The US military says it's sending two naval vessels to help with relief efforts. King Charles has become the first British monarch to publish his tax bill. He paid $17 million on his private income in the tax year ending last April. A former high-ranking official in Ukraine's security service has been convicted of treason and sentenced to life in prison for passing information to Russia. Ukraine's chief prosecutor said Colonel Dmytro Kozyura was paid by Moscow to pass on state secrets, including military unit locations. A New York City housing board has voted to freeze rents for about 1 million regulated apartments for up to 2 years, delivering a key campaign promise of Mayor Zoran Mamdani. The decision was greeted with cheers by tenants. Japan Airlines and All Nippon Airlines have cancelled more than 100 flights scheduled for Friday as two tropical storms are approaching Japan. Japan's weather agency has advised evacuations in some areas because of the risk of flooding and landslides. At the World Cup in Group D, Australia and Paraguay have both qualified for the knockouts after a scoreless draw. In the other game, Turkey, who were already eliminated, have beaten co-hosts the United States 3-2. The US topped the group nevertheless. Researchers have used artificial intelligence and imaging technology to read a carbonized roll-up papyrus scroll that was burned during the eruption of Mount Vesuvius. It's the first time such a scroll has been read in its entirety. Dating back about 2,000 years, the scroll is one of the oldest recovered from a library in Herculaneum. BBC News.
0: Thank you for that news summary. Hello and welcome to Newsday on the BBC World Service. Coming to you live from Nairobi with me, Anne Soy, London with James Copnall, and Vancouver with Isaac Fannin.
1: In this half hour, we'll hear about rescue efforts in Venezuela following the strongest earthquakes to hit the country in over a century. We'll also speak to a space expert about monitoring the Earth's weather and what they have observed about rising temperatures.
3: And we look ahead to the clash between Iran and Egypt here at the World Cup. As ever, we'd love to hear your thoughts. Our text number is +44 77 86 20 50 85.
1: So let's start in Venezuela, where rescue workers are racing against the clock to find survivors after the devastating earthquakes, which struck just minutes apart late on Wednesday afternoon. According to an official announcement, around 235 people are known to have been killed, with at least 4,300 injured. As we have been hearing on the programme, there is some scepticism about those official figures. Many believe that by the end they will be considerably higher. Many countries have already offered support and assistance with those rescue and relief efforts. So a little earlier, I got the latest from our correspondent, Will Grant.
12: Well, in essence, the waiting and hoping and praying for the family members of the missing goes on. That is really the hardest part of this. We've had journalist friends who've been on the site all day, and they say that some people simply don't want to talk. They're sitting in huddled in families as the rescue services are working around the clock trying to reach those who are still trapped under the rubble. These are still the vital hours when people can be pulled from the rubble. And there have been moments of hope. I saw video of a baby being pulled from the rubble, and there have been a variety of people who've been saved. But it is a very, very difficult task because, of course, there is the recovery of bodies as well. The numbers continue to creep up, and there has been pledges of aid, which is obviously very, very needed from a variety of countries around the world.
1: One thing we've heard is from people complaining about, in some cases, the almost absence of the state in getting rescue teams in. We've heard from opposition politicians and residents of Caracas saying that the state hasn't been able to help in the way it should. Is that a founded concern, do you think? And if so, what would explain it?
12: It wouldn't surprise me. I mean, there's a whole range of things that Venezuela has been through over the past decade or so. An economic crisis, a crippling economic crisis that led to hyperinflation at one stage and huge outward migration. And to think that among those, 20 to 25% of the population of Venezuela left the country over a 4 to 5 year period, extraordinary numbers, includes a lot of young people who would have been potentially firefighters, nurses, doctors, and so on and so forth, people who really could have lent a hand in this moment but felt there was no other option except to move abroad. So dire was their outlook over the past decade. So that would be one thing, that I think it is a very, very bleak economic outlook still in Venezuela. The government of Delcy Rodríguez might have the support of Washington now, but it's not like ingrained issues of corruption and mismanagement have just been sort of fixed overnight.
1: I suppose one aspect of that improved relationship with Washington is the support the US is saying it's prepared to send in. Just talk us through the sorts of offers of support and aid that are coming in from around the world.
12: Well, the ones from the United States is very interesting. It was striking to me that Delcy Rodríguez included the United States at the very top of the list of the nations that had offered help. We know the State Department has offered an initial $150 million in humanitarian aid, and that there are crews coming from Los Angeles, there's crews coming from California and from Florida, as well as, of course, rescue teams from Mexico who always step up in these moments of need with big earthquakes around the region. Qatar, Spain, the UN are also pitching in and helping. What's interesting, of course, as well is that there's such a massive diaspora community of Venezuelans in Miami, also in Madrid, and they're doing their part as well to get funds together and send donations every which way possible. The hassle still remains getting this stuff in. The main airport in Caracas is closed. Getting stuff over land is complicated. I've seen long queues at the border crossing in Cúcuta, as well as sort of logistical difficulties of getting in and out. So it remains a complex picture.
1: That is our correspondent, Will Grant. We've had a message in from a listener, Deluxe Funbulla in Monrovia, Liberia, who says, it's a global human tragedy, this earthquake in Venezuela. My heart goes out to the families who've lost loved ones. And Deluxe says, I'm so sad this morning. Now, throughout this week on Newsday, we've been talking about extreme weather in Western Europe, which has left people sweltering in temperatures as high as 42 degrees Celsius. Alerts warning the public about the risks posed by rising temperatures have been issued in the UK, France, Spain, and Italy. Climate change is driving up temperatures around the world, but particularly in Europe, the fastest warming continent, as we heard a little bit earlier on Newsday. And satellites up in space have been crucial in helping us to see when extreme weather is on its way. We can speak now to Arti Holomaini, a director of the United Nations Office for Outer Space Affairs in Geneva. Welcome to the programme. Talk us through it then, the roles of satellites and what I suppose extreme weather looks like from outer space.
13: Hi, good morning. Thanks for having me. I'm actually in Vienna, not Geneva, just to clarify. No problem. So satellites are playing a really, really important part, an important role right now. The heat dome that is currently sitting over Europe was flagged by forecasters days in advance, and it's satellites and specifically Earth observation satellites that make that possible. So we've been taking photos of the Earth for the last 60 years, and every year we get better and better at that. And that's thanks to, that's called Earth observation from satellites. Heat waves are among the more predictable extreme events, and our predictions are improving every year. The current event over Western Europe was visible in the models well ahead of time, and that's why, luckily, countries like France, Spain, UK, they could issue red alerts and act before the peak. And I think this early warning is the whole point. That's what turns a weather forecast into lives that can be saved or preserved or improved. Satellites and Earth observation are really the backbone of all of this. In Europe, we have the European Union's Copernicus program. So their satellites are called Sentinels. And these satellites are feeding a constant stream of measurements into weather forecast models.
1: Right. And when you say it's increasingly predictable, what sort of time frame are we talking about? Are you saying we can tell you that next week it's going to be extremely hot? Or are you able to say perhaps to policymakers, look, watch out, in 3 months' time, you're going to have a real issue?
13: No, it's more days than months, I believe. I'm not a scientist myself. I'm the director of the office, so I know a little bit about everything. But right now, we can provide a 7-day forecast, which is as accurate as what a 3-day forecast was in, say, the 70s. And the reason is we've got more satellites, we've got more computing power, and we've got better physics, and all of that stack up.
1: Would this mean globally that there is perhaps a discrepancy in an ability to predict weather and therefore prepare for its consequences based on the relative wealth of places? Europe is a rich continent, presumably it's got a lot of satellites up in space. That might not be the case, for example, for parts of Africa, say, or elsewhere in the world. Is there an imbalance in then the ability of different places to predict these events?
13: No, I wouldn't say that. I think in theory, the ability is there everywhere. The thing with satellites is, especially weather forecasting satellites, they're actually circling the entire globe. So you wouldn't necessarily just be able to have a forecast for one country. Of course, you can do that. Meteorologists in every country, even in developing countries, are using this data to extract predictions and what they need. The difference is that not every country has the ability or the infrastructure to provide early warnings. So if you think about rural Africa, you're not going to have connectivity everywhere. You may have TVs reasonably widespread because broadcasting is quite good, but you certainly don't have mobile phones or internet connectivity everywhere. And this is a problem. So that's where the discrepancy comes. But it's not because of satellite. Okay. The data is available for the entire world, even over oceans and the seas and so on, because satellites are blind to national boundaries. They can literally see everything that's underneath them.
1: Arti Holomaini, thank you very much indeed. Director of the United Nations Office for Outer Space Affairs, talking to us from Vienna.
0: Now, yesterday marked 2 years since Kenya's Gen Z protests, which culminated in the storming of parliament, changes to the controversial finance bill and the country's cabinet. The protests began over proposed tax rises, but grew into a wider movement against the cost of living, corruption and police brutality. More than 60 people were killed during the demonstrations. 2 years on, families of those killed and young Kenyans gathered to remember the victims and renewed the call for justice. Police maintained heavy presence in the city, using tear gas to disperse some demonstrators, and arrests. Arrests were reported during the commemoration. And as we discussed earlier, many roads were blocked coming into the city, and that perhaps deterred many more people who would have turned up for those protests. And witnessing all that was Barbara Plett Asher, who joins us now here in Nairobi. Barbara, you were there 2 years ago. You witnessed the storming of Parliament, and then you went back yesterday to see how that was being commemorated. How was the day?
14: Good morning, Anne. Yes, completely different from 2 years ago, which is what we expected. Of course, in 2024, the city was overrun by thousands of people, young people, many of them were mobilized on social media and took the police by surprise. The police were clearly unprepared and overwhelmed. And then there was that storming of Parliament. And perhaps some of the massive security operations we've seen since then may be partly a reaction to that feeling, but certainly there was a massive security operation yesterday which essentially had the city under lockdown. I did get to the Parliament area, which was blocked by razor wire. There were a handful of people, I would say, maybe 20 or 30 opposition politicians and activists who joined the families of some of those who had been killed in the protest to try to put flowers. They wanted to put flowers and wreaths in front of the Parliament. They weren't able to get to the building itself, so they put it on the razor wire, saying all the time that they were peaceful demonstrators, that the police were preventing them from their constitutional right to demonstrate without any blockages, and also saying that, demanding that the what they called killer cops be brought to justice. Now, you know, Anne, of course, that the president in this month announced a compensation fund for human rights-related violations during protests, but the families have all said that compensation is not enough. They want police to be accounted for. But overall, Anne, completely different from 2 years ago, and there had been calls by civil society leaders, clergy leaders, some opposition politicians, for the police to exercise restraint, for the protesters to stay peaceful, and allow the constitutional right of demonstrations to go ahead. But you did have the former deputy of the president, Rigathi Gachagua, now, of course, his rival, urging, in fact, the activists to stay away. And he has said that this was a sort of symbolic show of dissent. Now, I don't know how many people actually listened to his call, but clearly there seems to have been an assessment that coming out to the streets was not going to benefit the wider project.
0: Barbara, many thanks for that update.
1: This is Newsday on the BBC World Service with Anne Sawyer in Nairobi, James Cotton in London, and Isaac Fannin at the World Cup, joining us from North Vancouver. What's the atmosphere like in the city this evening, Isaac?
3: Yeah, I think it's pretty jovial, to be honest, James. I think Canadians are left here a few hours ago, having watched their rival, the United States, concede a last-minute goal to lose their final group match 3-2 to Turkey. And the cheers were pretty, pretty loud here. So I think everyone's having a good time. The World Cup is providing so many fantastic moments for people.
1: Bit of cross-border rivalry there.
3: Exactly.
1: And as someone who used to live in Ivory Coast, I was pretty happy today as well. Historic result for Les Elephants.
3: Yeah, and do you know what, James? I have to give you your plaudits, because I think yesterday on the program you predicted that the Ivorians would beat Curaçao and qualify for the knockout phase for the first time in their history, and they did just that.
1: Not the bravest of predictions, perhaps, but yeah.
3: Not the bravest of predictions, no, but I'll give it to you nevertheless. Yes, they won 2-0. Really, really incredible moment for Ivorian football and their fans. They've been at four World Cups. This is the first time they've ever got out of a group stage. Their coach, MS Fai, has done an incredible job with this team. Of course, a few years ago, won the Africa Cup of Nations, and he keeps taking his country to new heights. They've made it with the likes of Didier Drogba, Yaya Toure, all behind them. They were never able to do this. They were never able to qualify out of the group phase. And so it's a really, really historic moment for Ivorian football.
1: Yeah, and the coach also responded to quite a hot issue right now. Comments made by Germany's former World Cup winner, Bastian Schweinsteiger.
3: Yes, so this came after Germany beat Ivory Coast 2-1 last week. And speaking before the match on German broadcaster ARD, Bastian Schweinsteiger was asked about the Ivorian style of play. And I'm going to quote you what he said. He said that it was a bit African football, a bit unorthodox, a bit wild, a bit perhaps also not so conditioned by tactics. We must be prepared for it to be unpredictable. Now, those comments have been criticised widely, with some calling it racist and some saying that it plays on tropes of African football. And it was actually elicited a response from Ivory Coast's head coach, MS Fai, who has talked about what Schweinsteiger had to say in the post-match press conference against Curaçao.
15: Par rapport aux propos de Bastian, c'est triste.
16: What Bastian said, I think it's sad. He was a very, very good player, a great player. I've always loved him personally. As a midfielder, I've always liked the way he played, the way he understood football. So much so that a friend of mine who trained with me knew how much I liked him, and he would call me Bastian. So when I heard his comments, I was disappointed. Disappointed in the man. It's odd that you would speak that way, which we could call racist if we were calling a spade, but that's the way it is. Nowadays, we live in a world where everybody is free to say what they think. I don't necessarily agree with him, but I have no other option than to just accept things that are and to work with it. I can't change his perspective, I can't change the way he talks, but all I can do is show on the pitch that Africa is not just the physical game. We are very technical as well, very tactical. And all I can hope is that this was just a clumsy statement, that it wasn't particularly reflective of what's in his mind. But, you know, such is life. That is football today. Nowadays, you know, there are a lot of pundits, lots of former players who are pundits, and they're also looking to create a buzz. So he was a worldwide star. He has kind of been forgotten a little bit. So he's trying to create a buzz. Good for him, if that's what he thinks. He's free to do so. But we will move forward, and we'll try to ignore that.
3: That's MS Fai there. We've got a crucial World Cup match between Egypt and Iran in Seattle this week, which is unfolding against the backdrop of the city's annual Pride celebrations. After FIFA said fans would be allowed to bring rainbow flags into the stadium, despite objections from both teams' football federations, homosexuality and any symbols of pride are criminalised in both countries. Seattle's local World Cup organisers have designated Friday's Group G fixture as part of the city's Pride weekend. FIFA, though, is distracting itself from that label and saying that this is simply another World Cup match rather than the Pride fixture, even as Pride-related celebrations take place around it. Our North American correspondent Shama Khalil reports from Seattle.
17: There is plenty of excitement here at one of Seattle's fan zones. Supporters in different shirts gather in front of a giant screen cheering as yet another team edges closer to the knockout stages at the World Cup. And that is exactly what Egypt and Iran are hoping to do. Both teams face each other in a crucial match. It also marks the start of Seattle's Pride Weekend, a celebration of LGBTQ plus communities that both countries' football federations have objected to on cultural and religious grounds. Homosexuality is illegal in both countries and can result in harsh punishments. FIFA says rainbow flags will still be allowed inside the stadium, but insists this is not a FIFA Pride match, simply another World Cup game taking place in a city marking Pride weekend. Egyptian-American fan Makarios Damian says for him, the focus is still on football.
18: I don't see it being, the main part of the game. Right now, it's about two teams trying to get to the next round. So, pride match or no pride match, that's not what matters.
19: Welcome to Seattle. This is how we pride. All humans.
17: Seattle organizers insist the timing was not designed to provoke. Pride weekend had been planned long before the World Cup draw paired Egypt and Iran in the city, and they say the answer to discomfort is curiosity rather than retreat.
19: We're excited to have you in Seattle. You are welcome in Seattle. While you're here, learn about who we are. Learn about our culture.
17: Hedda McClendon is a senior official on Seattle's World Cup 26 local organizing committee.
19: Be curious about our culture. Ask questions. It might not be how you want to live or how things are in your country, but this is something that makes us unique, and we want you to experience it and be curious.
17: On the pitch, there's plenty at stake. The Egyptian squad comes into this match with momentum after beating New Zealand and with a real chance of taking control of Group G. At the pre-match press conference, Egypt manager Hossam Hassan would not engage with questions about the pride-related celebrations, insisting his focus was on football. Iran, meanwhile, arrive in a very different mood. Their tournament already shaped by politics, travel restrictions, and complaints about preparation time. Even if they have now been allowed to get to Seattle earlier than before. Their head coach, Amir Kalinoy, also refused to engage with questions about the pride-related celebrations.
20: We are here to play football, not for other things. We think about football. Our concentration is on the match and on being successful. As for things that are forbidden in our religion and do not exist, we do not want to talk about them. We only talk about the match, football, and the beauty of the game.
17: As Egypt and Iran try to edge closer to the knockout stages, this match here in Seattle is a glimpse into what happens when a World Cup lands in a city celebrating one set of values, while two of the teams taking part arrive carrying very different ones of their own.
3: That's Shaima Khalil reporting from Seattle there. The other game that's going to be taking place here in Vancouver in that group between New Zealand and Belgium, all four of those teams have an opportunity to qualify for the round of 32.
0: Many thanks, Isaac. Let's now cross to the other side of the country and hear from one avid football fan, a certain Zohran Mamdani, the mayor of New York City. He's been speaking to the BBC's Mark Chapman about the World Cup fever that has engulfed his city and the importance of sport to a city's identity.
21: It's given everyone just a sense of real excitement. We always hope and pray for the host nation bump, but what we've seen from these first two games, that tonight is not a decider, but rather an option to see more players, that's more than we could ever ask for.
22: Do you notice a difference in this city because of how they have started, or is it not irrelevant how they have started, but very much below still what the Knicks did?
21: It's hard to compare anything to the Knicks. You know, we waited 53 years to win that championship. I will say that it does feel like New Yorkers have an extra spring in our step. And, you know, tonight we're very excited because we're going to be broadcasting the USA-Turkey game on a number of kiosks that we have around New York City, Link NYC kiosks.
22: So what are they? Sorry, when you say kiosks, so what are they?
21: When you're walking around New York City, you'll see these kind of larger kiosks on a number of sidewalks, and you'll see it'll give you the weather, there'll be different updates, sometimes there are advertisements, and what we started doing with the Knicks is broadcasting the game on those kiosks. So you could just be walking around the city and you can catch the game, and we're going to be doing that tonight as well for USA.
22: You are a genuine New York Knicks fan. You're a genuine Arsenal fan as well, which I will come on to. I will come on to in a moment.
21: It's been a good year.
22: So yeah,
21: it's been a good year.
22: Has what the Knicks did, and maybe even what you saw with Arsenal and how it affected London, has that changed your perspective of where you put sport in your list of priorities as a politician?
21: I think it's shown us the intangible value of this game, one that sometimes is derided as if it's a distraction. It is a cornerstone of how people understand themselves in the world around them. And, you know, you're asking me questions about New York City. 8.5 million people live in New York City. And in the largest city in the United States of America, it can also feel quite lonely sometimes for people. It can feel as if they're alienated from those around them. And these are moments that bring people together. And I'll tell you that for me, just individually, before I was the mayor, sports have just always been such a way that I've understood who I am, what I believe in, how I build my day. And I think that part of fighting back against the commodification of sport, the insistence that it becomes yet another luxury product, is also a recognition of what it provides.
0: That's Zohran Mamdani, the mayor of New York, in conversation with the BBC's Mark Chapman.
1: Yeah, it's really interesting when politicians get involved with sport, isn't it? There's always political gain to be had, I guess. I remember when Senegal qualified for the World Cup for the first time in 2002 and they were flying back from their game, and the Senegalese president at the time, Abdoulaye Wade, made the team wait for him in Mauritania so he could fly back to Paris so they could come in together to Dakar and he could get some of the plaudits. You get that all over the place, I guess, Anne.
0: Wow. And we have had a few heads of state attend the World Cup so far. The president of the DRC was there as well.
1: Yeah,
0: so
1: yeah.
0: Politics and sport.
1: Better if your team wins, of course, but you can't guarantee that, I suppose. 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
2: 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Emergency workers from several countries, including the U.S., are aiding in the search for survivors.
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1: Hello and welcome to Newsday on the BBC World Service with Anne Soy in Nairobi and James Clocknell in London.
0: As the relief operation is underway in Venezuela following Wednesday's devastating earthquakes, we'll hear concerns about how much help is getting to the coastal city of La Guaira.
25: What shocks people the most is that most of the efforts have been led by individual citizens that decided to take a stand and run donation drives. It has been by family members.
1: Tech company Apple has raised the price of its iPads and MacBook laptops, blaming the high cost of memory chips for that increase. It comes as the insatiable demand for chips to power AI data centres is putting a strain on supplies.
3: And I'm Isaac Fannin, watching the World Cup in Vancouver. I'll have all the results and stories from the latest group games, all after the latest world news.
26: BBC News with Danielle Jawowiecka. Venezuela's health minister says at least 235 people are now known to have died in Wednesday's powerful back-to-back earthquakes. Some who died are foreigners. A large number of people are still unaccounted for as rescue teams try to find survivors in the rubble of collapsed buildings. Here's our correspondent, Will Grant.
27: We've had journalist friends who've been on the site all day, and they say that some people simply don't want to talk. They're sitting in huddled in families as the rescue services are working around the clock trying to reach those who are still trapped under the rubble. These are still the vital hours when people can be pulled from the rubble. And there have been moments of hope. I saw video of a baby being pulled from the rubble, and there have been a variety of people who've been saved. But it is a very, very difficult task because, of course, there is the recovery of bodies as well.
26: The US military says it's sending two naval vessels and aircraft, including transport planes, to help with relief efforts in the aftermath of the Venezuelan quakes. It's part of an international response that's seen specialist rescue teams arrive from countries including the US, Mexico, the Dominican Republic, Spain and Qatar. The United Nations is coordinating the response. King Charles has become the first British monarch to publish his tax bill. He paid $17 million on his private income in the tax year to April last year. In total, Charles has paid some $40 million in tax since becoming king in 2022. More from our senior royal correspondent, Daniela Ralph.
6: I think he definitely wants to be more transparent about his finances. You can always wonder quite what is the thinking and the timing of royal announcements. But this has come because basically there has been such scrutiny over royal finances in the past few months, particularly after the situation with Andrew Mountbatten Windsor moving and losing his titles. It's kind of opened up a closer look at the way royalty works.
26: The US Supreme Court has struck down a law in Hawaii that required people to get permission to take guns into private premises that are open to the public, such as shops and hotels. It's the latest ruling by America's highest court in favour of gun rights, as Orlando Teal explains.
7: The 6-3 decision by the Supreme Court justices is a win for the Trump administration, which argued that the law violates the Second Amendment of the Constitution, the right to keep and bear arms. Hawaii's law required gun carriers to get a property owner's express permission before bringing a handgun onto their business premises, if it's open to the public, such as a restaurant or shopping mall. Four other U.S. states, California, Maryland, New Jersey and New York, have similar laws, which could now be challenged.
26: You're listening to the latest world news from the BBC. A former high-ranking official in Ukraine's security service has been convicted of treason and sentenced to life in prison for passing information to Russia. Ukraine's chief prosecutor said Colonel Dmytro Kozyura, who was responsible for counter-terrorism activities, was paid by Moscow to pass on state secrets. These included information about the effects of missile strikes on Kyiv, the location of security service and military units, and information on casualties. Japan Airlines and All Nippon Airways have cancelled 120 flights scheduled for Friday as two tropical storms are approaching Japan. This could result in the atmospheric phenomenon known as the Fujiwara effect, when two storms interact, making forecasting their movements and strengths more difficult. Japan's weather agency has advised evacuations in some areas. At the World Cup in Group D, Australia and Paraguay have both qualified for the knockouts after they each got a point in a scoreless draw. Joe Linsky has more on the latest matches.
8: On the one hand, in Group F, a 1-1 draw suited Japan and Sweden, who both advanced to the knockouts, where Japan will play Brazil. But for Ecuador in Group E, they had to win to have a chance. They'd not scored a goal in their first two group games, but summoned a performance to beat Germany 2-1 to finish as one of the best third-place sides. It's just the second time Ecuador have advanced to the knockouts.
26: Researchers have used artificial intelligence and imaging technology to read a carbonized rolled-up papyrus scroll that was burned during the eruption of Mount Vesuvius. It's the first time such a scroll has been read in its entirety. Dating back about 2,000 years, the scroll is one of the oldest recovered from a library in Herculaneum, which was buried under ash along with Pompeii in 79 AD. The text contains references to Stoic philosophy and discusses concepts ranging from ethics to art. And that's the latest BBC News.
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0: We'll speak in a moment to a resident of Caracas and an opposition politician after Wednesday's devastating double earthquake. And we'll hear why the tech giant Apple is raising prices.
1: And Newsday's Isaac Fannin will join us from Vancouver with the latest from the World Cup, including looking ahead to the next game for one of the tournament's great stories, Cap Verde. If you want to comment on that or anything you hear on Newsday, you can send us a WhatsApp or text message on our usual number, +44 77 86 20 50 85.
0: We start in Venezuela, where specialist rescue teams from around the world are arriving in the race to try and save the many people still trapped under buildings after the country was hit by double earthquakes on Wednesday. The authorities say that at least 235 people have been killed. Rescue operations are ongoing in the capital, Caracas, and in the nearby coastal city of La Guaira, where survivors are still being pulled from the rubble.
1: Now, earlier I spoke to Andres Silva, who lives in one of the Caracas districts hardest hit by the disaster. He started by describing the moment that earthquake hit.
9: It happened during one of the World Cup matches. I was with some friends watching the Brazil-Scotland game, and
25: one moment to the other, it's like, hey, are you kicking the table? No, are you kicking the table? Then you see the faces of everyone at the restaurant just going like, oh, it's an earthquake. The ground shook violently. There was a pool nearby. You could see it. The water going crazy. The windows making loud noises. The lamp swinging around. It was truly like a tornado movie.
1: Tell us a little bit about La Guaira and some of those coastal towns which have been particularly badly hit. Are these areas that are well equipped to deal with something like this or not?
25: Not at all. La Guaira, sadly, is one of those municipalities that has suffered the most in Venezuela, both from natural disasters. It was the victim of a massive flood in the 90s. Then again, it was flooded in about 2004, 2005. It's been one of the states that has suffered most of the political policies in the country that has been gravely affected. Public buildings like the international airport, the ports, the buildings that the government is supposed to take care of, it became very clear not only that infrastructure-wise they were mishandled or just abandoned over time. At the moment, there is barely no government presence there, no armed forces, no National Guard, no civil protection. So this just shows how unprepared the government was to handle any type of tragedy.
1: Yeah, can you expand on that a bit? The rescue efforts in general, how are they going? I mean, it seems extraordinary that there is little presence of those authorities you mention in one of the hardest hit areas.
25: Strictly speaking about La Guaira, what shocks people the most is that most of the efforts have been led by individual citizens that decided to take a stand and run donation drives. It has been by family members of the people affected that have tried to recruit some volunteers and try to remove all of the rubble from the disaster areas, and private foundations and organizations that have led both supply runs to try to gather medicine, food, and other things that the affected people might need, and also going to La Guaira with volunteers to try and remove the rubble. What the government announced that they would be doing is deploying the armed forces, the National Guard. And what we have seen is that they have not delivered on that promise. It's almost as if the government's plan at the moment is relying strictly on the El Salvadorian mission that arrived a couple hours ago to Maiquetía, or waiting for the American mission that they announced, or the Mexican search and rescue teams that were announced. But within their own forces and the tools at their disposal, there have been little to no action taken in La Guaira.
1: That almost absence of the state, or at least a very incomplete response to the state, is that something that surprises you, or is that something that is maybe inevitable after years of this crisis in Venezuela?
25: It's a bittersweet feeling, because for the past couple of months since January, there has been a general feeling of progress, of betterment of the economy, of politics in the country. And this was like a splash of cold water to the face. It shows us that there is no emergency fund for tragedies in the state, that they have no preparation to act fast in these sort of tragedies. I don't doubt that tomorrow or the day after tomorrow, there will be government presence in the area. But in tragedies such as this one, speed is a crucial factor. And when you have people in a coastal city, which means that it's hotter, the sun hits harder, and you have people buried under 5, 6, 10 floors of rubble, and they are waiting to be rescued, this lack of immediate action is going to be a decisive factor.
1: So far, officially, we've heard of at least 235 dead, the government says. Would you expect that number to rise, for the actual number to be quite a bit higher, tragically?
25: Absolutely, it's going to be higher, especially if we take into account that only in the state of La Guaira, there are about 250 buildings that collapsed. If the number is going to rise exponentially, what the GSDS from the United States estimates is that there are going to be anywhere between 10,000 and 100,000 people. There was an earthquake in Japan a couple of years ago with a similar magnitude, and even with their immediate and exemplary response that they deployed, they still had about 5,300 casualties. So here, with the way they have acted, with the lack of a contingency program in place, I am sure that it's going to break the 10,000 casualty barrier.
1: The fears there of Andres Silva, who lives in Caracas. Well, for more on this story, for what is, in fact, another very critical view of the government, I've been speaking to Freddy Guevara. He's a former member of Venezuela's National Assembly and now part of the opposition in exile.
10: The scale, this is the most horrible, you know, tragedy that happened in Venezuela, you know, in many, many, many years. The official numbers doesn't make sense at all. We have open crowdsourcing platforms which that says that we have around 30,000 people missing. We don't know about the deaths. And it's absolutely horrible. We have entire areas of cities that are on the rubble. If you would think that you're looking at

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1: WBEZ is supported by Museum of Wisconsin Art, exhibiting the American landscape beyond the horizon, examining artists' interpretations of Wisconsin's landscape across two centuries, now through July 19th. WisconsinArt.org.
2: Horrible, because there's a particular area in Venezuela, in the coast, that were hit very well, that was hit very, very hard, and a lot of building collapsed. Because today in Venezuela, or yesterday in Venezuela, it was a holiday. It was an important holiday, so no one was in their work, and everyone was in their homes, right? And many of the people were also in the coast because it's a vacation area. So that was the most affected area. In other areas of the capital too, and other parts of the country, those were the most complicated. So no one knows. We basically have no state, and no one knows what is happening. People are just recurring to social media, and you have goodwill in Venezuela that have built crowdsourcing platforms so people can, you know, ask and put a photo of their family. It's impossible to know what is happening now. And, you know, every hour I look at my phone and then I see someone else died, someone's family appeared dead, or someone is still missing. And, you know, 30 minutes ago, I just received the information that a friend's father and sister died. And, you know, everything is like this. So it's a situation that, of course, again, you know, a lot of countries have happened to tragedies like this. I think the extra element here is the absolutely incapacity and the absolutely absence of the real estate response.
3: What more could or perhaps should the state have done then?
2: Well, there's two things. The first one, of course, is prevention, right? Venezuela and the area that it happened, it's an area in which for many, many years, experts have been saying that we should prepare for an earthquake. Second, there's for years, the Guild of Constructors and the Architects and Engineers of Venezuela have been warning that a lot of the things, a lot of the public housing, a lot of the buildings, a lot of the infrastructure needed to be modified because they wouldn't support an earthquake or any natural disaster. But the most important thing is that you have now firefighters, first responders, absolutely with no equipment. So we spent billions of dollars arming and armed forces, buying guns, didn't serve for anything because Maduro was capturing 2 seconds and taking away. It's just an army that was armed and police to repress people. But you can see that, don't believe me, like go for the social media and see how there's no machinery. There's no light, you know, even lanterns. People have to use their phones and their Androids and their iPhones at night, the light from their cell phones to try to find people, to try to find people in the rubbles. That's the thing, that because, I mean, every country, of course, every society can be affected by natural disasters. And of course, one could think like, no, well, Japan is responds very well because it's Japan and this. You know, but even in Latin America, you know, you have Colombia, Brazil, Mexico, Chile, they have responded to this, but like it's more than 48 hours. And the most critical area in the country haven't received the proper attention. This is what hurts most Venezuelan, because it was horrible already, an earthquake, but what people are finding now, and everyone feels that we are on our own, at least in these 4 hours. Luckily, now there's international aid coming, but, you know, so far, so many lives has been lost.
3: In terms of that international aid, it's striking to see the US among those pledging lots of support. And I suppose that simply wouldn't have happened had Nicolas Maduro still been in power.
2: Well, I don't know if it, for sure they wouldn't be allowed, you know. In 1999, we had another tragedy in that same area. And Hugo Chavez, who was the president, he didn't accept it, no one's aid. You know, this fake patriotism saying that we don't need any support. And of course, that made a lot of harm. Many years later, when we had the tragedy, you know, when people were doing big lines to get food, or people dying because we didn't have medicines, the thing that was called by the United States.

0: Nations, a humanitarian crisis. They were saying everywhere, no, they didn't, that was all lies and they didn't require any help. And of course, this is a big change. And we are happy for, because of this, because, I mean, we just don't want the support from the United States. We need the support of everyone. When you're doing this, you shouldn't be looking at the ideology behind the aid. We don't care if China, if Cuba, if North Korea, if Japan, if Germany, if United States send help. We need everyone now, because we're talking about lives.
1: The thoughts there of the Venezuelan opposition politician Freddy Guevara.
2: Let's now check back in with our sports presenter Isaac Fennin, who is in Vancouver. Isaac, where are you now?
3: Yeah, good evening, Anne. We've actually left the shipyard and we are on the Sea Bus, which is a boat which ferries passengers from one side of Vancouver, the North Vancouver, which is where we were, where the shipyards are, to downtown Vancouver. And it gives you absolutely wonderful views of this city and the shipping ports that surround this city. And so, yeah, we're just taking the bus. I'm sure you can hear it in the distance or underneath us, but yeah, it's a beautiful, beautiful evening here in Vancouver. About 30 or 40 passengers on the Sea Bus late night heading into downtown Vancouver.
2: Yeah, we can hear the hum of the engine there. And what do we have to look forward to on Friday at the World Cup?
3: So, Anne, it's a pretty busy day. Six more games to look forward to. We're in the final throngs of the group phase. And so the first match of the first two matches of the day will see Norway play France for with the winner becoming the top team in Group I. Then Senegal have a huge game against Iraq. They need to get a big win over Iraq to give themselves any chance of qualifying as one of the best third place teams. Then we will see Spain take on Uruguay. Uruguay, of course, pegged back by Cabo Verde in that last match. They need to get a win to guarantee their place. If they can beat Spain, they'll leapfrog them. And then Cape Verde also have an incredible opportunity to qualify for the knockout phases in their first ever World Cup tournament. They play Saudi Arabia. If they can get a win in that match, then they will qualify for the knockout round. And then the group that has probably the most riding on it, New Zealand take on Belgium, Egypt play Iran. All four of those teams have an equal opportunity to qualify at the top of the group, second or third. So plenty to look forward to, Anne.
2: Indeed. And what is your favourite?
3: Yeah, so it's going to be a fantastic day. We're actually going to be at that New Zealand Belgium match, and so yeah, we'll be bringing you the latest on that. And if you have been watching this tournament, you have surely heard about Cape Verde. I was just talking about them before. This small island nation that's burst onto the global stage and given football giants Spain and Uruguay a really, really tough time. Many consider them underdogs. They're unbeaten in the group stage, and it's drawn global interest into the nature of their football. And ahead of their last group match against Saudi Arabia, the BBC's Pauline Gia has been looking into the archipelago's football development program and how local talents are shaped.
4: At a training facility in the capital Praia, young aspiring players are honing their football skills. Several years ago, football was mostly played on the bare ground. But thanks to the technical support and funding from FIFA, some sports facilities here were modernized. Bola Prafrente Academy founder and head coach Silveria Nedio says such projects are laudable.
5: This training center is living proof that it was built with the future in mind. I started working here in 2010, 2 years or so after the place was opened. I founded the academy, and today kids that were here back then at the age of 8 and 9 are now part of the Blue Sharks team.
4: Among the key players in the academy is a 12-year-old striker called Gianluca Marcolin. He may look small for his age, but I'm told he's quick, dribbles well, and has impressive goal-scoring abilities.
6: Football has always been a dream. While growing up, I saw many players playing. I got inspired, I started playing, then I decided to join Bola Frente Academy. The player that inspired me the most since I started playing is Messi. I like him a lot. Without the academy, I wouldn't have played in tournaments, I wouldn't have won the prizes that I got. I believe without it, I wouldn't be the person that I am today.
4: Academies play a crucial role in nurturing young players in the country. But analysts say more needs to be done to develop the sport locally, including making the Football League more professional.
7: Mas também não tem nos objetivos imediatos.
4: Mario Semedo, president of the Cape Verdean Football Federation, tells me he's got a plan.
7: Acho que sim, porque não só cria motivação.
8: I think it will not just create motivation around local football, but another advantage of our World Cup participation is that we will also invest part of the FIFA bonus into developing local football. This is how we can leverage our World Cup participation.
4: Cape Verde's exploits were perceptible during the World Cup qualifiers, but few people would have imagined they would hold behemoths Spain and Uruguay to a draw at the global tournament. The Blue Sharks play against Saudi Arabia on Friday in a crucial game to book a ticket to the second round. Although the outcome is hard to tell, both sides will likely approach the game with much more intensity.
3: That's the BBC's Paul Ngea bringing us that story from Cape Verde. We're just heading into Waterfront Station. As you can hear, the boat is starting to move into downtown Vancouver. A lot of people heading to bars and enjoying the night's revelry, I'm sure. And we'll bring you the rest of the programme from downtown Vancouver. So trying to give you a little sense of this wonderful city.
2: Many thanks, Isaac. Isaac there on Acibas in Vancouver. From Vancouver, let's now head to Asia and speak about business. Apple has raised iPad and MacBook prices, an unusual move for the tech giant. Our business presenter, Suranjana Tiwari, joins us for more. Why is Apple doing this?
9: Yeah, well, the Apple said it could no longer shield its customers from soaring memory and storage chip costs. And that's largely been driven by the AI industry's massive data center build out. Now, it doesn't really affect Apple's main cash cow, which, of course, is the iPhone, but it would take the starting price of the Neo, which is its lowest priced laptop aimed at winning market share from more affordable options from Windows and Chromebook. Just months after its launch. And this increase just shows even the world's most valuable consumer electronics company with many supply chain relationships built over the decades that they're not also immune to the memory price surge that has affected other companies in the business as well.
2: And could this then impact sales going forward?
9: Yeah, it could, because you can imagine that lots of people are buying devices all the time, and with, you know, lots of inflationary pressures around the world, this is also another thing that they will find the cost of going up. And we're seeing some reaction to the price rises on Asian markets already. There have been steep plunges here in the region today during the trading day, with many sort of tech giants and tech-heavy indexes tumbling partly because of that, those price rises. They're expecting that if Apple is increasing prices, then others may follow. Microsoft is also raising prices of its Xbox gaming console. So there's a lot going on as these AI investments continue, and many companies that are making the goods that people use every single day are keep baking in those higher costs as well.
2: Many thanks, Suranjana Tiwari, our business presenter there with that latest update about Apple raising iPad and MacBook prices, a very unusual move from the tech giant. You're listening to Newsday from the BBC with me, Anne Soy, in Nairobi, and James Copnell in London. There's more to come.
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2: Hello, welcome to Newsday on the BBC World Service with James Copnall in London and Anne Soy in Nairobi.
1: The people of Venezuela are counting the cost of Wednesday's double earthquake. We'll go to Caracas.
2: And we'll also go to Sudan and speak to a doctor in El Obeid, a city targeted by drone strikes and where many are going hungry.
1: And Newsday's Isaac Fannin joins us from Vancouver with all the World Cup winners and losers.
14: BBC News with Danielle Yawovietska. Venezuela's health minister says at least 235 people are now known to have died in Wednesday's powerful back-to-back earthquakes. Some who died are foreigners. A large number of people are still unaccounted for. The country's interim president, Delcy Rodriguez, 235 people are now known to have died in Wednesday's powerful back-to-back earthquakes. Some who died are foreigners. A large number of people are still unaccounted for. The country's interim president, Delcy Rodriguez, said that the priority was finding survivors. King Charles has booked income in the tax year ending last April. He's also revealed he will not move into Buckingham Palace but remain at Clarence House. A former high-ranking official in Ukraine's security service has been convicted of treason and sentenced to life in prison for passing information to Russia. Ukraine's chief prosecutor said Colonel Dmytro Kozyura was paid by Moscow to pass on state secrets, including military unit locations. A New York City housing board has voted to freeze rents for about 1 million regulated apartments for up to 2 years, delivering a key campaign promise of Mayor Zoran Mar- Japan Airlines and All Nippon Airways have cancelled more than 100 flights scheduled for Friday as two tropical storms are approaching Japan. Japan's weather agency has advised evacuations in some areas because of the risk of flooding and landslides. At the World Cup in Group D, Australia and Paraguay have both qualified for the knockouts after a scoreless draw. In the other game, Turkey, who were already eliminated, have beaten co-hosts the United States 3-2. The US top the group, nevertheless. Researchers have used artificial intelligence and imaging technology to read a carbonized rolled-up papyrus scroll that was burned during the eruption of Mount Vesuvius. It's the first time such a scroll has been read in its entirety. Dating back about 2,000 years, the scroll is one of the oldest recovered from a library in Herculaneum. BBC World News.
1: Thanks, Danielle, for that news. 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
2: Over the next half hour, we go to Venezuela and Sudan and find out what emerged from a major meeting on climate change in London this week.
1: And Isaac Fannin will join us from Vancouver from the World Cup to tell us about the latest results and stories. And he's been finding out how the competition has benefited one of the co-hosts, Canada.
2: Let's return to Venezuela now, where two back-to-back earthquakes on Wednesday evening caused widespread and severe damage across the north of the country and prompted a major emergency response. As rescue teams on the ground continue their urgent search for survivors, and despite international pledges to assist, there are growing fears that the current scope of the rescue operation being mounted by the Venezuelan authorities and the ability to get to those trapped under the rubble in the worst affected areas is not sufficient. In many locations, people have been trying to help using their bare hands to remove rubble and using light from their cell phones to get those trapped under the debris. For more, I spoke earlier to Rory Branca, a journalist based in the capital, Caracas.
15: In La Guaira state, which is very close to Caracas, we have got reports that almost 100 buildings have fell down, and many citizens are trapped inside below the rubbles. asking for help. Neighbors are helping, and people that are

0: leaving from Caracas to La Guaira to assist in the rescue. In Caracas, a couple of buildings asking for help. Neighbors are helping, and people that are leaving from Caracas to La Guaira to assist in the rescue. In Caracas.
1: I'm Nudia Hernandez. I'm the vocal of Hotline. 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
0: From Caracas to La Guaira to assist in the rescue. In Caracas, a couple of buildings fell in Chacao and San Bernardino, and equipment has been sent into those areas. And most likely, those are the pictures that you will may have seen with those images. But in La Guaira, the situation is different. It's more serious in the sense of that there is a lack of assistance. The events, but the La Guaira state is a big place. She arrived, as I understand, to Macuto, which is an area in La Guaira, but most of the chaotic situation was hit by in Catialamar, which is another area. Many buildings fell down in that area. It has been some looting as well. It's very chaotic, very chaotic. So not we expect, since some assistance has been arriving from Dominican Republic earlier this evening, and as I said, from El Salvador, as for now, that things will start to improve.
2: How are the hospitals coping? I imagine some of them have been affected as well.
0: Yes, exactly. People are being taken from La Guaira into hospitals in Caracas because the less damage happened here. But we are having difficulties into accessing the number of injured or which hospitals are they are taking. They're taking them to and names and lists. So we are still struggling with information and how to organize it. People here in Caracas and in most of the country are organizing collect centers to gather equipment and medicines and food. But on the official information on who is where and which hospitals are there and people that are unaccounted for, is still very chaotic.
2: Rory Branca there, a journalist based in the capital, Caracas, and you've been sending your messages on this story, many messages of solidarity with the people of Venezuela. Mohamed Bawa from Freetown, Abuga in Nairobi, and Deluxe Fanbule in Monrovia, Liberia, all expressing their condolence and solidarity with Venezuelans. And Dauda Kamara in The Gambia says that back-to-back earthquakes in Venezuela that claimed the lives of many need urgent attention to rescue survivors, and the international community needs to deploy heavy rescue machines to help in their rescue mission.
3: Now, concerns are growing that the Sudanese city of El Obeid faces a humanitarian disaster as fighting intensifies between the Sudanese army and the paramilitary Rapid Support Forces, or RSF. The two have been fighting each other in the country since April 2023. El Obeid, a city of around 500,000 people, has been hit by RSF drone attacks and is facing shortages of food and water, and there are fears a ground offensive is imminent. The United Nations and several governments and rights groups have warned that the violence could echo the atrocities seen in El Fasher last year, where thousands of civilians were killed after the RSF took the city. We can speak now to Dr. Abdurrahim Mohamed Ibrahim, medical manager of El Obeid Emergency Hospital. Welcome to the programme. Can I talk, first of all, perhaps about the drone attacks? Is it quite common to see in your hospital civilians come in with very difficult injuries?
4: Hello, good morning. Thank you for interviewing us to talk about the situation in Sudan. And we pray to God, inshallah, to finish this war. The situation

0: now, because of the drone, every day we have an attack with drone. Many of the people who injured was the civilians, not the military at all. The drone attacked the civilians. The drone attacked the vitals areas, the hospitals, the air, fuel, of gas, the supermarkets, the shops. Tamam, is not attacking the military target. The RSF, that is a criminal forces. They attack the civilians. The
1: Has your
0: civilians.
1: hospital been attacked?
0: Yes, many times.
1: And one of the other things that civilians in El Obeid are having to deal with is a shortage of food and other supplies, with lots of
0: Yes,
1: ways of getting into the
0: yes,
1: city
0: yes.
1: blocked. Tell us about how that is affecting people.
0: The RSF, she wanna repeat the same scenario that happened in the Fashir. That scaring people, that destroys the supply, that to narrow the life to pay to the whole to the citizen to leave the whole to leave the city. Tamam? From months ago, tamam, every day, the drones attack just the hospitals, attacks just the supply, the area of supply of water, the area supply with gas, tamam, the area supply in food. Even we have have some supplying come from the center, tamam, in the road, tamam. They targeting and destroyed, tamam.
1: Does that
0: She
1: mean that
0: wanna.
1: you are seeing, for example, people, maybe children with problems of malnutrition and things like that?
0: Yes, not only the children, even the elderly became suffering for the malnutrition because there is no food, no safety.
1: You talked about the possibility of the RSF doing what they did to El Fasher, where they besieged
0: Yes,
1: the town for
0: you
1: 13
0: wanna repeat the
1: months.
0: same scenario that happened in El Fasher in El Obeid, but she in case, inshallah, tamam.
1: So
0: Yes, she can.
1: what do you think is going to happen? Are lots of people going to try to leave the city, or is that just impossible right now?
0: Till now, we have 4 years, tamam, the war is starting. 4 years, tamam, the RSF can't enter the Lubaid, and he will never enter the Lubaid, inshallah. We are working together, fighting together, tamam, till the peace around all the Sudan, inshallah.
1: Dr. Abdurrahim Mohamed Ibrahim, Medical Manager of El Obeid Emergency Hospital in Sudan. Thank you very much indeed for that. We have had a message in on that from Amir in Sudan. Oh, I'm struggling to. Yes, here it goes. The Sudan's war enters or comes close to entering its fourth year. There is still no clear path to peace. And despite reported military gains by both the Sudanese military and the RSF, hardship continues for those who stayed, those who returned. And Amir points out millions are still displaced across neighboring countries. Well, scientists say the record-breaking heat wave engulfing Western Europe at the moment would have been virtually impossible without man-made, human-caused climate change. That's the view of the World Weather Attribution Group, and it comes as many countries in Europe continue to swelter in temperatures of over 40 degrees Celsius, or approaching that, well over 100 degrees Fahrenheit, or 100 Fahrenheit, if that's how you measure these things. This heat wave has caused schools to close, public transport to reduce services, and we're beginning to see the strain the heat wave is putting on public health services in many places on the continent. Well, as London dealt as best it could with these conditions, a major conference looking at climate change was taking place. The London Climate Action Week has brought together ministers, business, other delegates to look at accelerating efforts to tackle climate change. And joining us in the studio is Jure Yada, director at E3G, a climate change think tank, and the organiser of the London Climate Action Week. Welcome to the programme. it has been extremely hot in lots of parts of Europe. People have died because of it. Lots of people have suffered. That's terrible, of course. I suppose it also serves as a warning of just the kind of message you're trying to get across, underlines that message, I should say.
2: Yes, good morning. The conditions in which we're hosting this year's London Climate Action Week, which is the largest of the kind of series of events we've seen, it's brought together up to 100,000 people really coming out to showcase both that climate action is happening on the ground, but in these conditions that it really needs to happen and continue to accelerate to ensure that we are living in economies and societies that are conducive to the well-being of people, but also that showcase that we need to really work towards making sure that our economies and societies are building up the resilience to resist such climate impacts in the future. So this year's events have been about not only showcasing that we can continue this work internationally, we have ministers and leaders from over 30 countries in town right now to showcase just what kind of cooperation is possible in a more geopolitically fragmented world. But we've also seen over 1,000 events that range everything from community cleanups and picnics to events including the UN Secretary General and the King. So it's really about all of society mobilization to not only understand what is happening and causing these heat waves, but what steps we can take to make sure that we can mitigate these risks in the future and learn to adapt to live in what is going to be a warmer world.
1: We talk a lot about the problems, the challenges, and rightly so, because they are huge. But I'm struck by you saying that you also wanted to highlight the things that are happening already. Could you perhaps give us an example of something that maybe you've learned or been impressed by this week?
2: There are several key lessons and messages coming out of this week. And one of the major themes of this year's London Climate Action Week has been to say, don't deny that climate change and action is happening on the ground. And that's really important because in this current context, we see a lot of people questioning some of the science behind climate change and wondering if the action is really needed.
1: Including the US president, who's got a pretty big role in how the world responds.
2: That's right. And we have had a big delegation of subnational leaders here, including mayors from conservative US states, and the message is clear: we need to address climate change for the well-being of people. So some of the key insights that are coming is that the climate transition and the economic shift towards a low-carbon economy are happening on the ground. They're accelerating. And the current energy crisis coming out of the situation in Iran has really focused leaders' minds on the fact that we need to improve energy security, protect ourselves against price and supply shocks, and also make sure that we are in a place where we can provide the services that, such as air conditioning, that can really protect people in conditions such as these heat waves. So clear demand for climate, more climate action from governments has been one of the key messages. A recent poll that we've commissioned showed that 90% of business leaders are pushing for electrification by 2035 of their own operations, just because it's more climate action from governments has been one of the key messages. A recent poll that we've commissioned showed that 90% of business leaders are pushing for electrification by 2035 of their own operations, just because it's more secure. It prevents disruption of their own businesses. And we have heard huge support also from other businesses and investors that they want to continue. We're seeing these clear messages of support for continued and faster action.
1: Is that perhaps at the heart of the message now, not just that climate change is inevitable and is happening and that we need to fight?
2: Gaining support for climate action or those questioning its necessity, that's disproved directly by where the money is going in terms of the investments that these businesses and corporates are deciding to make. What's driving this is, as I said before, a desire for energy security and making sure that their businesses can operate and not face the price volatility that we're seeing from the Strait of Hormuz being closed, for example, but also because it creates better conditions for their workers. For example, if they're moving towards electric vehicle fleets that are more comfortable for their drivers, for example, if they're in the supply businesses. And it also creates confidence from the customer's perspective, because this is a whole of society problem. So showing that responsibility is also important for their own operations.
1: Joyetta, one of the organizers, or the organizer of London Climate Action Week. Thank you very much indeed.
2: Thank you.
3: As we come to the close of the program, let's return to Vancouver, where Isaac Fennin is also saying goodbye to Canada. Isaac, it's been wonderful,
4: yes,
3: hasn't it?
4: It really has been. We've taken, it's been a brilliant, brilliant time here in Vancouver. We took the 12-minute boat ride from North Shore

0: and we are now back on Canada Places, where we first came when we first got to Vancouver. We first came to this spot. You've got a sign which says Vancouver here, and Canada Place is a pretty iconic building, actually. It kind of reminds me of the Sydney Opera House. It's got sort of five cells. Where we were on North Shore, actually, on North Vancouver, you could see it was illuminated in different colors. And I wanted to give you a little sense of place, because on the floor in front of me, it gives you a sort of description of where we are. So north of us, the North Pole is 4,565 kilometers away. Beijing is 8,536 kilometers to the west of me. Mexico City, which is of course another host city at this World Cup, 3,940 kilometers south of me. And James in London is 7,588 kilometers east of me. Sorry, Anne, I wasn't able to work out how far away you are and which destination you are away from me, but I know that you are pretty far away. But yeah, Vancouver has been fantastic. It's been very far indeed. This city really has embraced the World Cup, just like the whole of Canada has embraced the World Cup. And actually, we've been speaking to Maya Lange. She's the Vice President of Global Marketing for Destination British Columbia. And I asked her what effect this tournament, the football, had had on Canada, and how she and other Vancouverites were feeling as the World Cup roadshow prepares to move on.
1: It's kind of almost surprising to hear it's coming to an end, because I feel like it's just getting started. I think the genie's out of the bottle. We feel the city has just absolutely come alive. And it's not only the residents, it's been incredible having teams from around the world here and having the fans come. And then the other part of it is also just having some of the media, the journalists, the people we've been talking to that are just so excited by what they've experienced here. So yeah, I feel like it's just getting started. But yeah, the games, I think we have two more games left. So,
0: in terms of what we've seen in terms of the numbers, do you guys know how many people have come into Vancouver since the tournament started and the impact it's had on the economy, to British Columbia in general, actually?
1: Yeah, well, about 4 years ago, we started working on this. Yeah. We felt at that time, with the analysis that we'd done, we said it's going to probably be about $1 billion in incremental revenue in the years following the World Cup. It's about 1 million people that will come because of the visibility, like we've been able to generate, of people coming and seeing it on TV or coming here and then wanting to come back. So I think we're going to exceed those numbers. I have no doubt. Just some of the conversations we've been having, the visibility that Vancouver and British Columbia have gotten, I think we're going to exceed those numbers. So I feel very confident that we've checked that box.
0: Yeah. I mean, has it helped as well having the Canadian team? Obviously, they had one game in Toronto, but they've had two games in Vancouver, and we've seen how the city sort of has embraced them. Has it helped having the host team, home country here?
1: Absolutely. I mean, I was at the stadium when they played yesterday, and it's been to see the sea of red out in the audience was just so heartwarming. And I think we've all been really surprised at how how Canadian we've all have suddenly become, and something that I think other countries have kind of naturally felt through maybe things like soccer or football. We just haven't had that really up to the scale, and so I think everyone's been super proud to have the Canadian team play here, play as well as they have, and be part of that energy. I think it's just been electrifying for everyone.
0: It's such a beautiful city as well, and it feels as though the World Cup has touched every part of the city and the province as well, right?
1: Yeah, absolutely. In fact, there's been, starting even at the local level, there's watch parties all over the city. There's the FIFA Fan Festival that has been outrageously successful by all measures. There's local watch parties in little communities. And in fact, around the province, there's 32 communities that received funding to host watch parties. And that's been a huge success as well. So, everyone's kind of had a chance to be a little bit part of the World Cup, which is exactly what the plan was, the idea was.
0: Because we find ourselves, we're by the Science Museum here in Vancouver, and there's a really cool, massive replica football on top of the museum. I look to my left and there's the FIFA sign for the World Cup, the 2026 logo, and it feels as though this city has really been touched by the World Cup, and I imagine it makes you guys want to host more big global events.
1: Yeah, right? Do you have any?
0: I mean, listen, if I can take some out of my back pocket and give it to Vancouver, it means I can come back here.
1: We would love to. Well, really, and I think actually where we're standing right now is where we hosted in 1986, 40 years ago, we hosted something called the Expo 86, the World Exhibition. And that really

0: has been identified as something that really shifted things, made Vancouver cosmopolitan. It made us believe that we could be a world-class city. And then fast forward to the 2010 Winter Olympic Games, again, that gave Vancouver, British Columbia, kind of this, you know, a belief in ourselves that we could do this. We can do, you know, big events. And then, of course, the Women's World Cup in 2015. And then, of course, today where we are, standing right in front of the stadium on the grounds of where the World Expo started in 1986. I think it's, yeah, it's kind of a, feels like it's a coming home moment, and it makes us believe that we as a city, as a province, as a country can host massive events like this.
1: And I guess the only shame is that Canada won't be playing here in Vancouver.
0: Yes.
1: It's a bit of a sad thing, but you'll be welcoming two other teams.
0: Yes.
1: Obviously Switzerland will be here, and whoever Switzerland play in their round of 32 match, but I imagine it will be a very sad moment when that game finishes, because it will be sort of the end of the World Cup, right?
0: Yeah, but on the other hand, it also, you know, who else is going to come into this city? And I think, again, as a city that supports city, a city that really thrives on tourism, a province that thrives on tourism, it's a $25 billion industry. I don't think it'll be sad. I think it's the start of something, because it really has sort of shifted people's minds. Like, we are a city, we can be fun, we can go all out, we can wrap a museum to look like a soccer ball, we can put the world's largest flag on a mountain, we can, you know, we've got soccer balls hanging onto and off of things all around the city. The city's come alive, the bars, the restaurants, the local watch parties. I think it's actually like ignited something, I think, in the local Vancouverite. So I believe it's just the beginning, not the end, just the beginning.
2: Yeah, that was Maya Lang there. And yeah, it's been a really, really brilliant time here in Vancouver. It feels very, very sad to be coming to the end of our time here in this city. It's been, it really has taken football to its heart.
3: It can be, I can imagine that, Isaac, we've been absolutely jealous of you, watching all the action there and taking in the breathtaking views of Vancouver. And it's amazing how, you know, it takes a long time to plan for something like this, to prepare for it, and then it comes and it ends pretty quickly.
2: Yeah, honestly, it's one of those where it feels like, what, 10 days ago we landed in Vancouver, and we've seen so much and learnt so much about this country and the way in which they've embraced football and the way in which they've embraced this competition. And yeah, you know, they've really taken us on a journey. You know, this city has really, really embraced the world, and it will be really interesting to see sort of if they look to host other big events in future, because I think this competition will give them the belief that they can definitely do that.
4: Isaac, I got a message in from our reporter in South Sudan, Nicola Mandel, who says, tell Isaac Anne in Nairobi is 14,370 kilometres from Vancouver. So he's got the fact that
2: thank you very much.
4: Yeah.
3: Well, Nyagudi in Nairobi says that Nairobi is the centre of the world.
2: Okay. I guess it is. It feels like for me, for this World Cup, we're at the centre of this World Cup, to be honest. But it's coming to an end. Just two more matches here in Vancouver to enjoy. So, yeah, we really are coming to the end of the competition.
4: Yeah, absolutely. In Vancouver, certainly. But, of course, the World Cup continues for a few more weeks to come. Isaac will be reporting on that next week. But that's it for this edition of Newsday from Anne in Nairobi, Isaac in Vancouver. Bidding a sad farewell to Vancouver, James in London. Thanks very much for listening, and bye-bye.
3: Bye-bye.
5: A new bill to lower housing costs got a big bipartisan vote in Congress, but the president refuses to sign. On the next Friday News Roundup, Senate Republicans pass, then reject an Iran War Powers resolution, and the Mamdani effect wins in New York. And Trump says leftist vandals, not shoddy workmanship, damage the reflecting pool. It's the Roundup next time on 1A.
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9: Coming up after the news, lines, borders, barriers and maps. Unexpected elements will be bravely marching into the far-flung reaches of science land and taking you from A to B via Q. Or from a civilian border zone reshuffle to a boundary line named after naturalist Alfred Russel Wallace that you could argue is made up of animals and plants, or their absence. On the way, we explore the blood-brain barrier. It's supposed to prevent all sorts of nasties from getting inside our heads. So how have scientists learnt to hack it to deliver vital new medicines? We'll be looking to the skies to see why growing conflicts around the world can be linked to the growing cost of a flight. And we'll be looking to the ground as one South African scientist wants to map undiscovered fungi. That's Unexpected Elements coming up shortly.
10: BBC News with Danielle Jaworwiecka. Venezuela's health minister says at least 235 people are now known to have died in Wednesday's powerful back-to-back earthquakes. Some who died are foreigners. A large number of people are still unaccounted for as rescue teams try to find survivors in the rubble of collapsed buildings. Our Latin America correspondent Will Grant reports.
11: The agonising wait continues for relatives of the missing following the two powerful earthquakes that struck Venezuela in the space of a minute. Some survivors have been found alive under the cement and twisted metal. Graciela Mora was pulled from the ruins of a building in the city of La Guaira. When the earthquake began, I clung so tightly to the doorframe that I broke my finger, she said. But the floors gave way and my friend was gone.
10: The US military says it's sending two naval vessels and aircraft, including transport planes, to help with relief efforts in the aftermath of the Venezuelan quakes. It's part of an international response that's seen rescue teams arrive from countries including the US, Mexico, the Dominican Republic, Spain and Qatar. The US group Grey Bull Rescue is among the international teams flying into the country. Its chairman Brian Stern described the task ahead.
12: People are stuck, people are missing, people are hurt, people are buried in rubble. We have to find them and rescue them. Venezuela is not a good place to be. Lots of damaged infrastructure and power and water and lots of damage. So get them out and get them to safety.
10: King Charles has become the first British monarch to publish his tax bill. He paid $17 million on his private income in the tax year to April last year. In total, Charles has paid some $40 million in tax since becoming king in 2022. His heir, Prince William, has also released his tax details. He paid $10 million in the last tax year. A former high-ranking official in Ukraine's security service has been convicted of treason and sentenced to life in prison for passing information to Russia. Ukraine's chief prosecutor said Colonel Dmytro Kozyura, who was responsible for counter-terrorism activities, was paid by Moscow to pass on state secrets. These included information about the effects of missile strikes on Kyiv and the location of security service and military units. Hundreds of thousands of people in Japan have been ordered to evacuate their homes due to the risk of flooding and landslides as two tropical storms approach the country. More details from our correspondent in Tokyo, Kurumi Mori.
13: Heavy rain and strong winds are already hitting southern and western Japan. Forecasters warn that the two storms could cross and interact over the weekend to create a phenomenon known as the Fujiwara effect that would make the path of both storms even harder to predict. Hundreds of thousands of residents across Japan, including the Kyoto region, have been ordered to move as river levels continue to rise, increasing the risk of flooding and landslides.
10: World news from the BBC. Shares have fallen in trading in Asia at the end of a rollercoaster week amid concerns that a possible bubble in the tech sector could soon burst. South Korea's Kospi index fell more than 8%, having seen wild swings in recent days. Japan's Nikkei was down more than 4% following a sharp climb in recent weeks. A New York City housing board has voted to freeze rents for about 1 million regulated apartments for up to 2 years, delivering a key campaign promise of Mayor Zoran Mamdani. The decision by the Rent Guidelines Board was greeted with cheers and whistles from hundreds of people in Manhattan. Mr. Mamdani called it an historic victory for New York City tenants. Much of Europe is experiencing another day of soaring temperatures as the heat wave is moving eastwards. It has now reached Croatia, Germany, Luxembourg and Switzerland. Extreme heat alerts and public health measures are in place in many countries. In Britain, the Met Office has issued a red warning for extreme heat for a third consecutive day, covering London and the southeast of England. Researchers have used artificial intelligence and imaging technology to read a carbonized rolled-up papyrus scroll that was burned during the eruption of Mount Vesuvius. It's the first time such a scroll has been read in its entirety. Dating back about 2,000 years, the scroll is one of the oldest recovered from a library in Herculaneum, which was buried under ash along with Pompeii in 79 AD. Clitzia Saller has this report.
14: Until now, scientists studying ancient texts recovered from the eruption had to choose between preserving the scrolls and opening them. This seems to no longer be the case. With the help of advanced imaging, sophisticated computer techniques and AI, researchers have been able to virtually unwrap the scroll. The text contains references to Stoic philosophy and discusses concepts ranging from ethics to art.
10: And that's the latest BBC News.
15: This weekend, I watched the 2008 Finnish horror film Sauna. It's set in 1595, before Finland even existed, and follows a group of exhausted cartographers at the end of a 25-year-long bloody war as they try to map the boundary between Swedish and Russian territories. It's a journey that takes them to a mysterious village in the middle of a swamp, and bad things happen. Obviously, it's a horror. I don't think I'm spoiling the film by saying that towards the end, there's this great signing of the treaty scene where the Russian cartographers on their version of the map give the land to Sweden, and in the Swedish version of the treaty, the swamp is acceded to Russia. By this point, it doesn't help anybody to realise that this is land that nobody wants. I'm Marnie Chesterton from the BBC World Service. This is Unexpected Elements.

0: with me on this adventure are a crack team of science journalists. In Wolverhampton in the UK, his first time on the show, we have Paul Adjapodju, global health journalist. Welcome, welcome.
1: Hi, Manny. You're absolutely right. It's my first time on the show. And as a proper Yoruba man from southwest Nigeria, but currently in the West Midlands, I say, Ekule Oshalafiani, it's lovely to be here. And many thanks for having me on the show.
0: Oh, welcome, welcome. I like that you're representing West Africa and West Midlands, West Side. And over in Johannesburg, South Africa, science journalist Candice Bailey. Welcome back.
2: Hey, Moni, not as flashy as Paul. Welcome to the show, Paul, but just hey.
0: And I've said that this show steers its way through areas of science that will hopefully be new to most of our listeners. But the starting point, the place that we always sail from, is somewhere in the realm of news. There's always one headline that inspires our journey. It's the source of the adventures. So let's take a listen to the news story we've chosen this week.
3: South Korea has announced one of its biggest changes to border security rules along its frontier with North Korea.
4: The so-called civilian control line will be shifted an average of 6 kilometers closer to the border.
5: Officials say the move reflects improved military readiness and responds to years of requests from local residents.
6: According to reports, around 20,000 people live inside the restricted zone, and others enter the area to farm or work.
0: So, yes, it's the news that the South Korean government is moving a border. Not the famous one. You may have heard of the demilitarized zone, or the DMZ, and that's an agreed no-man's land which separates North and South Korea. This is not that. Now, in South Korea, there's a second area outside the DMZ called the civilian control zone, and that keeps the civilians away from the DMZ unless they have to live or work in this civilian control zone, and it's an average of 8 kilometres wide, and tens of thousands of Koreans face daily checks as they move in or out for work or because they live there. And what's happening is the boundary of the civilian control zone is being moved a few kilometres further northwards towards the DMZ. So that's our news, and it's got us talking lines, boundaries and borders this week, and all the places we find them in science. So, Candice, you're first up. Where do lines, boundaries and borders inspire you?
2: So, Moni, I know that usually we are always going up into really strange directions on the show. In this case, I actually want to keep us pretty tight to the news for my story.
0: Conventionally unconventional or unconventionally conventional. But I like it, yeah.
2: Was it unexpected? So this zone that's changing, the civilian controlled zone, is actually really important to science. How much do either of you know about the biodiversity in the DMZ?
0: I've done stories on it. Paul, what about you?
1: Yeah, I knew the broad idea that when humans are kept away from a landscape for long enough, wildlife can sometimes find space to recover. What surprised me was the scale of it at the DMZ. This is not just a few species hanging on at the margins. It has become a really significant refuge with wetlands, forest, and mountain habitats supporting an extraordinary range of life.
2: Completely, Paul. You know, this really surprised me too. Do you know that researchers documented nearly 6,000 species of plants and animals in and around the DMZ? This includes more than 100 endangered species. The area also contains about 38% of South Korea's endangered species. And this is why I said the civilian control zone is so important. You know, the DMZ obviously has very limited access, so scientists are restricted in how much they can directly monitor wildlife in that zone. But they regularly actually survey the civilian control zone and combine that with the data that they have from their occasional visits and the remote cameras in the DMZ, they actually have an idea of what the wildlife is in this area.
0: Okay. So it's a kind of almost a proxy, I guess, for the DMZ, which you're not allowed in without special access. I do feel, Candice, I feel a bit funny when we talk about spaces like this because we kind of, the temptation is to sell it as a good news story. And so at the risk of sounding obvious, we're not saying that war is a good conservation strategy, right?
2: Absolutely not money. You know, as Paul pointed out, what's been good for conservation in this area isn't actually conflict. It's the absence of humans. The zone is actually an example of an accidental reserve. So these are areas that are unintentionally set aside for nature, but because of the way they're used, they become biodiversity hotspots. Does that make sense?
0: Yeah, that does make sense, because we've talked about something similar, not conflict zones. It's graveyards on this show before. It turns out they are havens for nature in lots of countries. And I have to tell you, my favourite recent example of an accidental nature reserve was a paper published in May this year, where scientists at Cornell University, they found an estimated 5.5 million ground nesting bees living in this cemetery.
2: So amazing.
0: Arguably too many bees.
2: But it brings us back to the point of how much nature actually doesn't need any intervention. It can just thrive on its own.
0: Yeah. So for the news on this show, you know, we're talking about a border around the DMZ being moved. So I guess the question is, Candace, if the site is so important to nature, I have to wonder what happens if the borders are removed entirely one day?
2: Well, that's a very interesting question, Moni. You know, there are schools of researchers that argue that the DMZ is not just a scar left by war. It's also a living ecosystem that's shaped by history and memory and ecology. So some researchers at Stockholm Resilience Center have come up with this idea of ecological peace. Now, it's basically when conflicting groups, they manage a difficult political relationship using this ecological area or this nature reserve. So instead of viewing the DMZ purely as a military boundary, they suggest that you can see it as a place where a shared ecological landscape can benefit all the groups.
0: So what do you know what that actually involves?
2: Maybe it's a way of actually thinking about how do these people maintain the biodiversity? So how do they try to touch as little as possible? Like what are the, you know, how do they agree on what are the areas that they should be touching and not be touching? Like how little of the area can they touch?
1: Yeah, I think we also have to find a way to strike a balance between what we do and

0: 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WBEZ is supported by Museum of Wisconsin Art, exhibiting the American landscape beyond the horizon, examining artists' interpretations of Wisconsin's landscape across two centuries, now through July 19th. WisconsinArt.org.
1: And getting into our brain. How am I doing?
2: Wow, you're doing pretty well. Essentially, the blood-brain barrier is like one of the strictest border controls in the body. It decides what can pass from the blood into the brain. It keeps harmful things out of the brain, but it also keeps many medicines out.
1: Okay, so it's kind of like a filter.
2: Yeah, to some point, yes. It exists for a very good reason, because the brain, as we know it, is very delicate. So this barrier helps keep out toxins. Like you said, it filters out toxins. In addition to toxins, it also filters out infections and other things that could interfere with brain functions. But it still lets things that the brain itself needs, things like oxygen and glucose, to actually have access to the brain. But it's very, very selective.
1: Okay, so oxygen and glucose are small molecules, and I think it's relatively easy for the little things to get through the blood-brain barrier. But scientists are trying to get bigger things through, right?
2: Yes, they are. Like other parts of the body, we also have conditions that affect the brain. So to deal with the problems in the brain, scientists are trying to get medicines in, and they need to get medicines to the brain through the blood-brain barrier. And they are trying to do that through a kind of unique molecular transport.
1: Okay, so unique molecular transport. Tell me about transport routes into the brain.
2: They use a natural transport routes, such as the transferrin receptor. And the aim of this transport medium is to help carry large drugs into the brain.
1: So how does the transferrin help get the large drug into the brain?
2: So what the transferrin does is that it plays a crucial role in regulating how the brain gets ion. So anything that can be designed to use this channel to be able to transport stuffs across the blood-brain barrier would be a very, very good and effective channel to be able to get this the brain to have those essential elements. So even though it's designed to transfer ion, it's also being researched to be able to deliver drugs and much more larger molecular therapeutics.
1: Okay, so it's like a passport or a ticket or something. So if you connect it, if you tag it on to your large drug molecule that you want to get through the barrier, suddenly it'll transport it.
2: I'll take it as the means of transportation, but not everything would go in. So you have to show your passport that you are well conformed to use this channel. And when that is done, then you have access to the channel to transport whatever you want to transport. The item you are trying to transport should be in the right configuration that the channel can identify, which is where the passport analogy comes in. It's like me getting, okay, I want to go through this channel. This is my passport. I've done everything that is required for me to be able to use these means of transportation. So that is the route that is going to take. And the receptor on the transferrin is what is identifying that this is well packaged and is the right material to go through it.
1: Thank you, Paul. Still to come on the show, we're going to be talking about a boundary made of living animals. We take a journey along the Wallace line.
3: Hello, it's Sophie here with this week's Unexpected Elements quiz. This week, we're talking all things borders and lines. And in 2023, Japanese researchers witnessed lines of worms exhibiting some pretty unique behaviour. The species of microscopic worm, called C. elegans, has an ingenious way of leaping onto other moving creatures for a free ride. Amazingly, the 1 millimetre long worms line themselves up into a column and use an electric field to fling themselves onto another animal to help them traverse long distances. So my question to you is, which creature serves as a taxi for the C. elegans worms? Is it A. slugs, B. bumblebees, or C. frogs? What animal do these microscopic worms use as their personal chauffeurs? Is it A. slugs, B. bumblebees, or C. frogs? Have a think, and I'll be back soon with the

0: You're listening to Unexpected Elements from the BBC World Service, the science show inspired by the news. And this week we're talking lines, boundaries and borders from around the world and even inside ourselves. Next, we journey to the Malay-Indonesian Peninsula for a boundary that isn't a fence or a wall, but is still a clear border with stories to tell. And dropping by with those stories is Dr. Ian McFadden, lecturer in computational ecology at the School of Biological and Behavioural Sciences in Queen Mary University of London. Hello, Ian. Welcome to the show.
1: Hello. Hi.
0: Tell me about this boundary, because it's a line. It's called the Wallace Line. You're here because you've just co-authored a new paper about the Wallace Line. What is the Wallace Line?
1: Alfred Russel Wallace was a contemporary of Charles Darwin. And what he found was that he went from an island like Bali, and then he went across a short piece of sea to Lombok. And you might expect the animals to be quite similar across a little narrow strip of sea in what is now Indonesia, but they're actually quite different. So there's Asian animals, mammals, especially on the western side of the line, and Australian animals like kangaroos on the eastern side of the line. And so you have these major geographic areas of the world for biodiversity. Like in Africa, you have gorillas and zebras. And as I mentioned, in Australia, you have kangaroos. But in this archipelago of Indonesia, nearby each other, you have islands that are very, very different in their faunas, and that's the Wallace Line.
0: So Alfred Russel Wallace noted that there was this weird difference. Did anyone back then have any idea what might have caused it?
1: He did a lot of mapping of patterns and figuring out what was found where. And of course, you know, the theory of plate tectonics is actually rather new and came about, I believe, in the 20th century. But I think it was quite a puzzle at the time, because you don't have this knowledge that we have now about these two major tectonic plates that have slowly come together.
0: Do we now know what this difference is between the weird difference in species east and west?
1: There's these two major continental plates, the one that has animals from Asia, and then there's the Australian plate down in the southeast. And so over the millions of years, they started out quite far apart, and then as time passed, they moved closer and closer together, and they haven't touched yet, unlike North America and South America, which have touched and exchanged species. And so they've gotten close to each other, and now we realize that this is just a long journey that biodiversity was being carried on these two separate plates that is now just within, you know, eyesight of each other.
0: So it's kind of like the world's slowest party, but there's two groups, like, coming together, and obviously, they've both had time to evolve completely different ways because they were a long way away, and now they can wave at each other.
1: Yeah. And some animals and plants have crossed and some haven't. And some of the paper is about trying to figure out why that is for certain types of animals.
0: Good point. I should ask you about your work. What is your new paper about?
1: So it's a study, I should say, that was led by Alex Skeels, and he's done, if you'll allow me, the kangaroo share of the work. And the idea is that historically we've thought of these barriers as being difficult to cross in terms of a lack of dispersal ability. What we wanted to know was, what is the secondary effect of being able to survive and thrive once you arrive there? What we found was essentially that there was animals from Asia that were well adapted to the kind of ever-wet, jungly environments, and they were able to spread east across Wallace's line because the island stepping stones were quite humid and jungly as well. In contrast, the things that were coming up from Australia were more adapted to the arid conditions that you might find in Australia, and they weren't able to cross over and colonize the rest of the areas on the east and then further west across Wallace's line.
2: Yeah, I actually wanted to ask, how has climate change affected how the animals move over the line?
1: So I think that's a really interesting question about, I think you're talking about contemporary climate change and how that might affect things. I really don't know. I think that's in the unanswered category. That being said, I mean, it's not necessarily climate change, but a general human impact of people going everywhere and introducing invasive species. And I think there are areas of New Guinea on the eastern side of the line that do have monkeys now. And it's a very interesting ecological thing because this forest has been not really exposed to that type of an animal before.
0: So presumably things that can fly are pretty good at getting themselves across the Wallace line, and they can take anything that they've eaten.
1: Indeed. Yeah. Bats, pigeons are both really strong flyers. There are some forest birds that don't like to cross clearings, even though they can fly. So you have to layer in a bit of sort of the ecology of what they like to do. But that's generally how it's done. And you might expect things that are dispersed by animals to have a larger distribution across these islands than things that are sort of nuts and things that can't go very far. That being said, Darwin spent a lot of his time putting seeds in tanks of salt water to see how long they could last and to understand how far these plants could travel in the seed form. And so things can float and bob around, and there can even be these giant rafts that form where there could be a river next to the ocean, and there's a big storm and a big clump of vegetation and trees falls into the water, and then animals might be on this clump as well. And then the actual canopies of the trees could act like a sail.
0: Oh, that's quite fun. Paul, any questions?
3: Yeah, yes. So my question is how static or dynamic is the Wallace line itself? And if we have regions where we've had active human activities, how does that compare with regions that we've not had much human interference?
1: Yeah, that's a great question. So there's the Wallace's line, there's Lydekker's line. Depending on which taxonomic groups that you focus on, you can draw the line a few different ways. And so I think that's really going to determine where the line sits. And historically, there's been a few different versions of this line. Also, in our paper, we used a life simulation model called Genesis, but essentially we tuned the parameters of this model and saw what type of Wallace line popped out. So one figure in the paper, we've got five or six different lines, and each one is a different set of parameters in the model. So they're really good at dispersing, they're really bad at dispersing.
0: So does that allow you to kind of retrofit the history, I guess?
1: Yeah, I think it can. I mean, it's never going to be fully definitive because we don't have a time machine, of course. But you can tune the parameters in these different ways and see what it takes to recreate the actual Wallace's line. And so one of the main take-homes from the paper was that you really need to take into account the climate, the environmental tolerances of the species. It's not good enough just to be able to get there. You have to also survive there.
0: Quick question. Do you have a favorite side?
1: Wow, asking me to pick a side. Ooh, that's tough. Yeah. There's just something romantic and amazing about the east side with the mountains of New Guinea, the birds of paradise. Yeah, I'll go east if I have to choose. Why not?
0: Ian McFadden, thank you so much for coming on to Unexpected Elements.
1: This has been great. Thank you so much.
0: So the moving of South Korea's civilian control line inspired a cluster of science stories on boundaries and borders, be that the barrier that protects your brain and how to get past it, how a demilitarized zone can double as a sanctuary for nature, and, as we've just heard, how a border can be not a fence or a barrier, but nature itself. Still to come on the show, yet more barriers that you don't normally notice. Is it a bird? Is it a plane? Yes, it's a plane. But how does it know where the sky routes are? Find out when this program continues.
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5: Death tolls in Venezuela are rising after two powerful earthquakes that struck back-to-back, toppling high-rises and causing widespread chaos. Emergency workers from several countries, including the U.S., are aiding in the search for survivors.
6: That's their most immediate need right now, is search and rescue efforts.
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0: Coming up after the news, we'll be talking Mufasa, which is less Lion King, and more Fungal Kingdom, as we hear about a new project to map all of South Africa's undiscovered species of fungi. We return to stories of kleptoparasites, what is the biggest and scariest animal to have stolen your lunch, plus what links aviation emissions to the world's square meterage currently at war. 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
8: BBC News with Danielle Jałowiecka. At least 235 people are now known to have died in Venezuela's back-to-back earthquakes. Many are still unaccounted for as rescue teams try to find survivors in the rubble of collapsed buildings. A former high-ranking official in Ukraine's security service has been sentenced to life. Dmytro Kozyura was found guilty of passing state secrets to Russia, including the location of military units. Overnight Russian attacks on eastern Ukraine have killed at least four civilians. Local officials say two died in the Kharkiv region, one in Donetsk and another in Zaporizhia from a combination of air and artillery strikes. Mayor Zoran Mamdani. At the World Cup, in Group D, Australia and Paraguay have both qualified for the knockouts after a scoreless draw. In the other game, Turkey, who were already eliminated, have beaten co-hosts the United States 3-2. The US topped the group, nevertheless. Researchers have used artificial intelligence and imaging technology to read a carbonized rolled-up papyrus scroll that was burned during the eruption of Mount Vesuvius. Dating back about 2,000 years, the scroll is one of the oldest recovered from a library in Herculaneum, which was buried under ash along with Pompeii. The text contains references to Stoic philosophy and discusses concepts ranging from ethics to art. BBC News.
0: This is Unexpected Elements from the BBC World Service. I'm Marnie Chasterton in London in the UK, and with me are...
2: Candice Bailey in Johannesburg, South Africa.
3: And Paul in Wolverhampton in the UK.
0: So, between the three of us, we read a lot of science and health news, and every so often, one of the panel comes up with a story that they are just burning to share with the group, and not just the group, the World Service audiences. So, we make space for it here, and we call it Under the Radar, because often it's a story from their part of the world that the rest of us might have missed. Also, if you can link your story to the theme of the show, I award bonus points, which are, how would you describe them, Candice? They're kind of like loyalty stamps, but redeemable against nothing?
2: Redeemable against absolutely nothing, but it does give you points for next episodes.
0: Right. Due to BBC regulations, there is nothing of value. And weirdly, the worthlessness of the points seems to really motivate the panellists. So, with that explained, Candice, you are up. What did you want to talk about this week?
2: So, drumroll. In today's Under the Radar, I want to talk...
0: Excellent. I'm always here for mushroom stories. Love a fungi story. How does this relate to the theme?
2: Well, since we were talking about the biodiversity in the DMZ, mushrooms, fungi, biodiversity galore, you're going to hear more as I explain.
0: Okay, tenuous so far, but go for it. Mushroom fans? Are you a mushroom fan, Candice?
2: I am. I mean, I'm also a mushroom fan to eat. Also love my mushrooms, you know, sautéed.
0: Paul, mushroom fan?
3: Yeah, I like eating mushrooms. In the UK, my quintessential breakfast is toast with eggs and mushroom and a latte with hot milk. But I'm not sure I have ever been brave enough to identify mushroom myself. In Nigeria, I am more used to mushrooms as something people know locally from markets or from the bush rather than something I would confidently forage on my own.
0: Yes, I am both a fan of mushrooms from a science point of view, but let's be honest, mainly from an eating point of view.
2: Okay, my story is quite cute. So a couple of

0: weeks ago, a South African mycologist. His name is Professor Kobus Vasahi, and he's from the University of Pretoria. He received the Oppenheimer Memorial Trust New Frontiers Research Award for 2026. Now, what it means is that he gets 7.5 million rand, which is roughly a half a million US dollars over the next 5 years. And what he's going to do with that money is to hunt for, identify, and catalog fungi across South Africa.
1: I want half a million US dollars to spend 5 years hunting for mushrooms. Arguably don't have the professor's skill. Why is he getting half a million dollars? Why is it so important?
0: So, you know, fungi is really important. I mean, I think you know this. Fungi breaks down dead plants and animals to help the ecosystem. Some of them can be used as medicine. Scientists think that there are new species of mushrooms that could potentially help us to develop new drugs, more sustainable foods, environmentally friendly packaging, and alternative to agricultural chemicals. But the problem is that we haven't discovered that many fungi species yet. So scientists actually estimate that there may be about 2.5 million fungal species worldwide, but we've formally only described about 155,000.
1: Oh, wow. That is not a high percentage. So that's about a 16th of all the fungal species. Why have so few been formally identified?
0: Well, Moni, a lot of the species look similar, so it may be hard to identify one as new, but there's also the fact that a lot of fungi spend most of their life cycle underground, which makes them hard to discover, which obviously makes sense because they're on the ground.
1: Yeah, fair enough. And this grant is going to put a few more of the South African ones on the map.
0: A lot more, we hope, because South Africa is actually thought to be a hotspot for fungal species. So researchers estimate that there could be about 200,000 fungal species in South Africa alone.
1: Okay. Do you know what any of them look like? I mean, I know what most of the fungal hyphae underground look like, and it's a series of tiny white threads.
0: So Professor Vasahi has actually been doing a lot of work on fungal species and on fungi for a long time. So he's identified a couple, but I mean, he has a lot more to go. So the project that he's working on has got this really cool acronym called MAFASA, like Think Lion King, but don't think Lion King. It stands for Mapping Unseen Fungi Across South Africa.
1: Is this one of those acronyms where they started with the Lion King and worked backwards?
2: I think so.
0: I don't think so. I think it just made a lot of sense. He made the sentence and then it spelled out Mufasa and he had to compete with the Lion King.
1: Sure.
0: Anyways, you know, what makes this project really exciting is that it combines old school fieldwork with cutting edge DNA technology to identify fungi faster and even more accurately than ever before.
1: Okay. How's it doing that?
0: So it starts with citizen science, where we're actually going to get school learners and communities around the country to help collect samples. MAFASA is actually going to be partnering with academics around the world to help this identification and build up this global database. So this is the high-tech part. The project will actually use new technology, including a technology called metabarcoding, which is a DNA sequencing technique that allows you to identify multiple species from one sample. So, for example, you could have a number of fungal species in a sample of dirt that could be identified. But my favorite part about the project, about MAFASA, is that if a learner helps discover a completely new fungal species, the species is going to be named after them. Isn't that cool?
2: It's pretty cool. And I think if it's something that is edible, let's say it's candies, I can just say I'm having candies and egg this morning. How cool would that be?
1: Well, thank you, Candice, for telling us about mapping unseen fungi across South Africa, or MAFASA.
0: Do I get the points?
1: You absolutely get the points. In a show filled with borders and maps, I'd say that mapping fungi easily gets you the points, Candice.
0: Perfect. Thank you.
1: Use them wisely.
2: Put them on your CV.
0: Taking it a bit far, Paul.
1: This show is, I'd say, a conversation between not just us three, but also our listeners. And your emails, your messages, and your postcards bring us so much joy every week. So just a reminder, if you want to contact the show, you can. The email address is unexpected@bbc.co.uk. The WhatsApp number, you can send us a voice note on that as well, is +44 330 678 3080, or you can write to us. The snail mail address is Unexpected Elements, BBC World Service, Cardiff, CF10 4GA in the UK. But for now, it's time to check the inbox and see what has tickled our listeners' fancy recently. So last week, Candice and Paul, we had the pleasure of hearing from seagull expert Paul Graham, who enlightened us to the hidden lives of a bird that a few people love, but most people regard as a menacing chip thief in the UK. And it seemed that the conversation sparked warm memories for listeners too. Paul, can you read this message, please?
2: Sure. Mark writes, "Hi, Manny. I enjoyed the discussion about seagulls today. How about this for an upgrade? My sister was at the outdoor cafe at Clevedon National Trust when, with a huge kathom, a red kite bombed out of the sky onto a neighboring table to steal someone's pie. Now, a gull is an army when it comes at you, but it doesn't have a 6-foot wingspan and talons like kitchen knives."
1: I love it. This is my favourite phrase from last episode. Seagulls are known as kleptoparasites. So if impressive species like red kites have turned kleptoparasitic, at least that's an impressive and terrifying intervention.
2: I think red kite can just have my meal. I won't put a fight. You can just have it. But in Nigeria, you learn very quickly not to leave food unattended, especially around goats or chickens. Even if you go to the zoo or nature reserves, if you are near them, you still have to be very mindful of the food you have, because the animals, they don't have to be very dramatic like the red kites. What they just need to do is to be much faster than you, and your food is gone.
1: And from seagulls to baboons, Anne sent us this. Candice, do you want to read this one?
0: Absolutely. Anne says, "Greetings from Bermuda. I was once in Cape Town, South Africa." Great place, Anne. When after being warned and thinking I was being very diligent, a huge baboon snatched a bag of fruit from my lap just as I was closing my car door. I got the fright of my life as I felt the thump of his big hand arms bang against my legs.
1: Candice, I think you used to live in Cape Town, right?
0: Born and bred.
1: Hey, beautiful place. The baboons, are they a problem there?
0: Quite a big problem in parts of the peninsula, yes. There are even task teams that are set out to manage them in parts of Cape Town. In fact, a couple of weeks ago, there was a story about how one community called Royals are actually learning to live with the baboons. So their neighbors are shooting baboons with paintballs, and they are actually just saying, no, we're not shooting them with paintball guns. We're going to live with them. Imagine. They do like to steal food.
1: And lastly, a message on my personal favorite topic, potato crisps, aka chips, after last week's big chip bonanza of an episode. Ariv writes, "Here in Mexico, we prefer our crisps to be spicy and sour with lemon squeezed on them, along with some chili sauce or a chamoy, aka tamarind and chili sauce. We call them papitas, by the way. I am dribbling right now, fascinated by crisp flavours around the world, which I'd like to say makes me some sort of anthropologist rather than just greedy. Paul, good flavors from crisps or chips from Nigeria?"
2: Yes. Yes. In Nigeria, the closest thing I could mention is plantain chips. They can be plain, sweetened, salted, peppered, or ginger flavored. And the spicy ones are very easy to keep eating until you realize your mouth is on fire. For actual crisps, I think suya or spicy chicken flavors would feel very Nigerian to me, because suya spice is basically the flavor of roadside evenings in Nigeria.
1: Okay, I'm going to need you to smuggle some suya spice crisps back, because I've never heard of it. And
2: I've got some here.
1: Of course you have.
0: Of course
1: we should be in the same studio. This is infuriating. Paul's got everything. Candice, what about you? Any interesting contributions to global chip flavours from South Africa?
0: Spicy mango chips, introduced for the World Cup.
1: Listen, thank you everyone for getting in touch. If you'd like to send a message about anything you've heard today, the email address is unexpected@bbc.co.uk, and the WhatsApp number is +44 330 678 3080. Still to come on the show, the invisible lines in the sky and how wars are making them harder to navigate. That's coming up after this.
3: Hello again. It's Sophie here with the answer to this week's quiz. Earlier, I asked you which animal C. elegans worms use an electric field to leap onto. Is it A. slugs, B. bumblebees, or C. frogs? The answer is B. bumblebees. Bumblebees are known to form an electric field with certain plants in order to attract pollen to themselves, and it seems like C. elegans also takes advantage of this electric field. In a lab, researchers recorded the worms hopping aboard a passing bumblebee that had an electric charge, though exactly how the worms are able to harness electricity to jump is still unknown. Incredibly, a column of 80 worms could also make the leap, with one worm's jump carrying all 80 across in what scientists have called a multi-worm transfer. So when you next see a bumblebee in the wild, just know it might be serving as an electric taxi for a whole bunch of microscopic worms.
1: You don't just write to us with your anecdotes and favourite crisp flavours. Sometimes you have a genuine scientific inquiry. And since AI has a worrying track record of making stuff up, obviously the people to ask are us. It's time for Ask the Unexpected. So what we do here, each week we take a listener's question, we flick through our extensive phone book of scientists who might have answers, and hopefully we come up with a solution. This week's question comes from Philip in Zambia, who wonders what is contained in sharks' blood that makes them immune to several diseases, including AIDS. Paul, since your expertise is medicine, I'm hoping this might be something that you've come across.
2: Yes, I have heard versions of these claims before, but I would be careful with the word immune, because in medicine, when something sounds like this animal never gets disease, that is usually a myth that is hiding a more interesting truth.
1: Okie doke. I have never come across this before, can I just say that? So let's turn it over to the expert. Dr. Isla Hodgson is a marine scientist and science communicator for the Save Our Seas Foundation.
4: This is a great question. But firstly, I think it's really important to say that it is actually a common misconception that sharks can't get some diseases and cancers, like full stop. We do know that they can get sick. We know that they can develop tumours, but it is far less likely than it is for us. So their first line of defence is actually their skin. So shark skin is not really like ours. It's made up of lots and lots of tiny little tooth-like plates. So you can imagine lots of overlapping tiles on a roof. That's what shark skin looks like. And these tiles are called dermal denticles, and they are super tough and durable, which protects the sharks from anything like abrasions or any wounds, and it prevents pathogens from entering the body in the first place. So that's their first line of defense. But they also have a highly sophisticated and adaptive immune system. So just like us, they have antibodies. So these are the special proteins in your body made by your white blood cells. And what antibodies do is they recognize things that shouldn't be in your body. But in sharks, their antibodies are actually much smaller than ours, meaning that they can target much more hard to reach areas in the body and access things like tumors much better than our own. They're also really stable, and they are excellent at stopping viruses from entering the cells and multiplying. And shark antibodies are actually so effective at doing this that we're actually using them to develop novel treatments in human medicine for everything from COVID vaccines to cancer treatments. So it's super, super cool. But not only that, advanced immunity is also built into their very DNA. So geneticists have found that sharks have a higher proportion of genes involved in adaptive immunity, which could be the key reason as to why they're so incredibly good at fighting off infections and healing from wounds extremely quickly.
1: So there we go. Sharks, nature's fighters, whether that's prey in the sea or their immune systems and even their DNA at work. Paul, now that we've heard from our expert, any further thoughts?
2: Yes, and I think this is where we need to be quite careful. The myth is that sharks are somehow disease-proof, and the scientists rightly said that they are not. Sharks can get infections, and they can get cancers, so we should not jump from sharks have interesting biology to shark blood or shark products can cure people. The real science is actually more fascinating than the myth. Sharks have a very old and unusual immune system with molecules that researchers can study because they recognize targets in distinct ways. They can give scientists useful ideas, but it's not a direct shortcut into human medicine. It's seen as a clue and not a cure. Let me give some instances. Sharks offer crucial biology insights for human medicine, particularly in the areas of longevity, immune function, and vision. Their unique genetic and physiological adaptations provide researchers with blueprints to study human cellular repair, cancer resistance, and age-related diseases.
1: Okay, Paul, can I ask about what Philip was asking about, specifically AIDS, which is caused by HIV? Can you say anything about sharks and HIV?
2: Okay, the thing about HIV is it's a human disease.
1: That's the H.
2: that's the HIV that causes it's human. In monkeys, there is a different virus that causes something that is very similar to AIDS, but it's not HIV. That's the point I'm trying to make, that the immune system and the viruses affecting sharks are not the same viruses affecting us.
1: Yeah, thank you, Paul. Thank you, Philip, for the question. And thank you, Dr. Isla Hodgson. So we've been talking over the course of this show about various barriers, borders and maps, all inspired by the news that South Korea is moving one of theirs, shrinking the distance between the civilian control line and the DMZ line where no one can go. So I want to talk about the fact that the world's surface is carved up in many ways. There's the geography that splits the land from the water. And some of those waterways are also national boundaries. You can add in the odd wall or fence to do the job. But what about the spaces above the surface, higher up than the fences can reach? Who owns and polices them? I'm going to take a final detour to dig around in the extensive BBC archives and see what science we can find out about airspaces, starting with this recent programme from the BBC Business Daily Show with host Rick Kelsey.
5: Lufthansa, one of the world's largest airline groups, has told BBC Business Daily that airspace closures due to war zones are now forcing substantial rerouting of flights. The German-based company says the ban on using Russian and Ukrainian airspace is having a measurable cost impact on its long-haul network, with typical detours of 1 to 2 hours.
1: That's quite the detour. It's been over 100 years since we first started thinking about maybe putting borders in the sky. And it wasn't really until 1944 that we developed something called the International Civil Aviation Organization, which had the job of doing just that, carving up the world into regions called FIRs, or Flight Information Regions. And when I just went off into a deep dive on this, I discovered that by 2017, there were 1 million people up in the air at any one time. So that's pretty much a country's worth of people in aeroplanes. And guess what? All of these planes need borders too. So I just want to dig into what is this hidden world of international diplomacy, because it looks from these FIR maps, you can find them of Europe, and there are some countries like France, which are made up of 5 different FIRs. And then there's a chunk of Africa where bits are the same FIR, but they're not next to each other. There's other bits that are just water. And there are some FIRs where countries within the FIR are actually at conflict on the ground, but it all seems to be smooth sailing in the air. Well, I started wondering what happens when war does get in the way. And I'm not the only person. So Dr. Victoria Ivanikova is an assistant professor in aviation management at Dublin City University. And her recent research documented the extra flight time and fuel costs of various conflicts.
6: So in 2025, planes are flying more longer and more complicated routes. Since February 2022, since the Russian invasion of Ukraine, the Ukrainian airspace was closed due to security and safety reasons, and the Russian airspace was limited in use. So if we will look on the flight radar 2024, we can see that aircraft are flying Russian airspace, Ukrainian airspace, and there are some points with conflict in the Middle East. And the total area of closed or restricted in use airspace currently is around 18 million square kilometers, which is the biggest airspace segregation since the Second World War. And obviously, the longer flight time, a more fuel burn, more emissions, more airline operating costs.
1: Just want to repeat that fact there that she mentioned. We've got the largest area of airspace currently unavailable since the Second World War. I think that's astonishing. And unfun facts, every extra minute in the air adds another dollar to the cost of your ticket because it costs money and fuel to keep the aeroplane in the air. And a Nature paper from last year calculated the carbon cost of that extra fuel and all of those detours from 2023, and it's not pretty. So fuel consumption can go up by 13% on affected routes. And overall, it added an extra 1% to all aviation emissions.
0: Moni, are there any parts of the world that don't have air boundaries?
1: Yes, and so excited to tell you that the air traffic control zones, these FIRs, cover the entire planet, except a couple of bits. One is the Galapagos Islands, for the lovely reason that we've decided humans shouldn't be flying over there or anywhere near there. Kind of an aerial demilitarised zone, if you like. And then a bit of the Arctic, just east of Svalbard, because there was a dispute between Norway and Russia, and there isn't an FIR covering this bit of freezing water. So maybe Santa looks after it instead, because that's certainly his flying zone. So we started with the shifting border in South Korea, and we finish with the shifting invisible borders in the sky and how growing conflicts around the world are making route planning an expensive headache for airlines and the environmentally minded. And if you were to map today's show, you'd see it pass through the DMZ, the blood-brain barrier, and a host of animals marking boundaries in their own way. I'm drawing a line under this week's show, so it only remains for me to thank today's panel for being a couple of stars representing the West Midlands and West Africa. Thank you, Paul Adepoju.
2: Thank you so much, Manny. I've had so much fun. Thanks for having me on the show today.
1: Pleasure, pleasure. Come back.
2: Absolutely.
1: Excellent. And over in Johannesburg, South Africa, Candice Bailey, thank you. And can we put you in the diary sometime soon?
7: Very soon. I had so much fun. I think we should keep Paul too. Thanks for having me, Marnie.
1: Yeah, he can stay. I'm Marnie Chesterton. The producer was Margaret Cesar Hawkins, with Sophie Ormiston, Robbie Wojciechowski and Lucy Davis. Do join us next week for more Unexpected Elements.

0: I'm Peter O'Dowd. Why do so many people from both political parties oppose data centers? Well, they gobble up lots of water and energy, but for many communities, part of the problem is secrecy within the tech industry. America's data center revolt, next time, here and now.
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4: This is Alex Ritson with the newsroom. The death toll in Venezuela's double earthquake has risen to at least 235, with more than 40,000 people still missing.
5: Medical facilities do not have the capacity to handle the massive volume of people, and many people are still trapped under the rubble.
4: Rescuers have been working through the night to try and find survivors. King Charles has become the first British monarch to reveal his personal tax bill, and yes, he is very rich.
6: What you're seeing here is a huge amount of detail around the amount of money coming in, and from both private and public expenditure, where it's spent and the tax that's paid on it.
4: Asian stock markets tumble on fears of a bubble in artificial intelligence stocks, and a former top Ukrainian spy chief has been convicted of passing on state secrets to Russia and jailed for life. Before all that, though, a full bulletin of the very latest world news.
7: BBC News with Danielle Yawowietzka. Thousands of people have spent a second night outdoors in Venezuela as rescuers race against time to reach survivors under rubble after Wednesday's twin earthquakes. At least 235 people are known to have died. Our Latin America correspondent Will Grant reports.
8: Some survivors have been found alive under the cement and twisted metal. Graciela Mora was pulled from the ruins of a building in the city of La Guaira. When the earthquake began, I clung so tightly to the door frame that I broke my finger, she said. But the floors gave way and my friend was gone. The head of Venezuela's parliament confirmed that specialist rescue teams have arrived from the United States, Mexico, Qatar, Spain and the UN. It is believed that as many as 100 buildings have collapsed in the coastal state of La Guaira, where much of the rescue work is being focused.
7: The UN's Emergency Relief Coordinator, Tom Fletcher, says the damage from the quake has been devastating.
9: I've just released $15 million from our emergency fund. I'm grateful to the partners who've been so generous already. This needs an international, global response, and we'll coordinate that and we will deliver. I want people to know in Venezuela that help is coming.
7: A former high-ranking official in Ukraine's security service has been convicted of treason and sentenced to life in prison for passing information to Russia. Ukraine's chief prosecutor said Colonel Dmytro Kozura, who was responsible for counter-terrorism activities, was paid by Moscow to pass on state secrets. These included information about the effects of missile strikes on Kyiv and the location of security service and military units. The prosecutor said Mr. Kozura had been recruited by Russia 8 years ago, but he'd become an active agent following Russia's full-scale invasion of Ukraine in 2022. At least four Ukrainian civilians have been killed and several more injured in overnight attacks by Russia. Meanwhile, Russia says it destroyed more than 600 Ukrainian drones, many of them heading towards Moscow. Much of Europe is experiencing another day of soaring temperatures as the heat wave is moving eastward. It's now reached Croatia, Germany, Luxembourg and Switzerland. Extreme heat alerts and public health measures are in place in many countries. In Britain, the Met Office has issued a red warning for extreme heat for a third consecutive day, covering London and the southeast of England. Jason Killens from the London Ambulance Service said they'd seen about a 50% increase in 999 calls.
10: So that's taken us to around 8,000 emergency calls a day. And of course, that trend will be seen across the country too, not just here in the capital. And for us on Wednesday, what that meant is we took the highest number of calls we categorise as immediately life-threatening, so Category 1 calls ever in a day.
7: You're listening to the latest world news from the BBC. South Korea's former First Lady Kim Gun-hee has been sentenced to 7 years in prison for solicitation and bribery. The court in Seoul said she'd used her status as a presidential spouse to sell official positions for high-value jewellery, bags and paintings. The transactions are said to have taken place ahead of the inauguration in 2022 of her husband, the now-jailed former President Yoon Suk-yeol. He was convicted of insurrection over his brief imposition of martial law. Kim Gun-hee is already serving time after being convicted in a different corruption case. Hundreds of thousands of people in Japan have been ordered to evacuate their homes due to the risk of flooding and landslides as two tropical storms approach the country. More details from our correspondent in Tokyo, Kurumi Mori.
11: Heavy rain and strong winds are already hitting southern and western Japan. Forecasters warn that the two storms could cross and interact over the weekend to create a phenomenon known as the Fujiwara effect that would make the path of both storms even harder to predict. Hundreds of thousands of residents across Japan, including the Kyoto region, have been ordered to move as river levels continue to rise, increasing the risk of flooding and landslides.
7: Shares have fallen in trading in Asia at the end of a rollercoaster week amid concerns that a possible bubble in the tech sector could soon burst. South Korea's KOSPI index fell more than 8%, having seen wild swings in recent days. Japan's Nikkei was down more than 4%, following a sharp climb in recent weeks. A New York City housing board has voted to freeze rents for about 1 million regulated apartments for up to 2 years, delivering a key campaign promise of Mayor Zoran Mamdani. The decision by the Rent Guidelines Board was greeted with cheers and whistles from hundreds of people in Manhattan. Mr. Mamdani called it an historic victory for New York City tenants. And that's the latest BBC News.
12: Hello, this is Alex Ritson with the newsroom. A day after two big earthquakes rocked Venezuela, rescue teams are desperately trying to find survivors trapped under rubble of collapsed buildings. The health minister says that at least 235 people have been killed and 4,300 injured. Thousands have spent a second night outdoors in tents as aftershocks have continued to ripple through the area. Enrique Montes was on a family outing to Lagaria when the earth shook. He described the scene to the BBC.
13: We were about to hop on the car to go back to Caracas, and the earth started to shake unbelievably strong. It was just incredible. Many roads were closed with a lot of rubble on them and debris, power lines across the roads. It was truly a chaotic scene. No first responders anywhere to be seen. All the neighbors were just trying to get their loved ones out of the rubble and calling them, and it was a very grim and horrific scene.
12: The coastal region of LaGuardia was the worst hit. Dr. Franklin Rodriguez is travelling from Caracas to LaGuardia. He works at a hospital there and has been hearing from his fellow doctors about the desperate situation they're working in.
5: The current hospital crisis, complete collapse. The two main hospitals in Vargas State are completely overwhelmed and collapsed. There is a critical lack of medicine and medical supplies. Medical facilities do not have the capacity to handle the massive volume of people, and many people are still trapped under the rubble.
12: Our reporter Vanessa Silva sent this update.
14: I'm right now in the Chacao municipality. This is one of the areas most affected in the city, since it's the point where the geological fault line runs through. This area was affected during the earthquake that hit the city in 1967 and is affecting now. The damage that were at that moment are now being repeated, and we can see buildings collapse. We know that at least four in this municipality, I was around two of them, where many people from the government rescue teams are gathering there. Also heavy machinery trying to remove the concrete in the hope that look for survivors.
12: Vanessa Silva. Local authorities say they're trying to rescue as many people as possible, but opposition leaders have criticised the government for not doing enough. Freddy Guevara is a former member of the Venezuelan National Assembly who was imprisoned under President Nicolas Maduro and is now part of the opposition in exile.
15: The official number doesn't make sense at all. We have open crowdsourcing platforms which that says that we have around 30,000 people missing. We don't know about the deaths. And it's absolutely horrible. We have entire areas of cities that are on the rubble. If you would think that you're looking at Ukraine or Gaza, but not. It's cities of Venezuela that are devastated. And the situation gets worse because it's not just the natural disaster, the earthquake that can happen to everyone. But this is one of the, it's a country that has the first resources on oil in the world. What you're seeing now, people having to work with their bare hands because, you know, firefighters and first responders, no one has tools, there's nothing. That's why everyone is having to send help because, you know, the situation is so dire and so desperate that people are dying not because of the earthquake, but because there was no capacity to respond.
12: Our correspondent Will Grant told us more about how the political problems Venezuela faces affect the rescue operation.
16: In so many ways in Venezuela, this earthquake comes at the end of a very, very difficult period, a very tumultuous period in recent Venezuelan history. As recently as 2013, the country's charismatic socialist leader Hugo Chavez died, and the country was plunged into economic difficulties. The downturn in the economy saw hyperinflation and millions of young people leave. Somewhere between 20 to 25% of the population left Venezuela in a matter of years. That is people who could have been firefighters, nurses, working in the hospitals, working as rescue crews, all currently living outside Venezuela. Meanwhile, of course, this year has been extremely tough for Venezuela too. In January, there were airstrikes by Washington on Venezuelan soil, airstrikes by the United States in Caracas, and the then president, Nicolas Maduro, forced from power in his pajamas at gunpoint by US troops. Historic political upheaval in Venezuela. The person who took over was the then vice president, today the interim president, Delcy Rodriguez, and this moment could be said to be the first real test of her newfound friendship with the Trump administration. This, of course, was a regime that was predicated on anti-Americanism, opposition to Washington, and here it is singing their praises. It was very noticeable that the first nation that Delcy Rodriguez said had offered help was the United States, and we know that's to the tune of an initial $150 million and rescue workers flying in from Los Angeles and from Florida.
12: Will Grant. King Charles has become the first UK monarch to disclose his tax bill, revealing that he paid $17 million in the financial year ending April 2025. His son, Prince William, we're told, has paid $10 million in tax on his income. Julian Payne is a former communications secretary to King Charles when he was the Prince of Wales.
6: I think the information which has been published today is much more detailed than has ever been available before. The King has had a long history of sharing information around his tax affairs, going all the way back to his time as Prince of Wales. And what you're seeing here is a huge amount of detail around the amount of money coming in and from both private and public expenditure, where it's spent and the tax that's paid on it.
12: But the financial declarations have drawn criticism from that the alleged transparency is only partial. Dan Needle is from Tax Policy Associates, a non-profit think tank.
17: The King is the crown is the government, and so it's a legal and constitutional impossibility for the King to owe tax. But in 1992, there was a controversy about the amount that was spent on repairing Windsor Castle after the fire. And as a result of that, the Queen entered into a funny agreement with the government where she would voluntarily pay something kind of a bit like tax. He should be disclosing what the expenses were. He should be clearer about what is deducted and what isn't. And he should break down between the different taxes rather than one figure, which seems highly opaque.
12: Our senior royal correspondent, Daniela Ralph, told us why the King had published the tax bill now.
18: I think he definitely wants to be more transparent about his finances. You can always wonder quite what is the thinking and the timing of royal announcements. But this has come because basically there has been such scrutiny over royal finances in the past few months, particularly after the situation with Andrew Mountbatten Windsor moving and losing his titles. It's kind of opened up a closer look at the way royalty works. And I think both Buckingham Palace for the King and Kensington Palace for Prince William were very understanding of that and knew that they need to perhaps give more to show transparency and openness and accountability. There is a definite shift in mood around what the public want to know about the royal family. The sense of the royal family being a little bit at arm's length, in the distance, something that just sits there, that's always been there.

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1: Used in the AI build-up in data centers and that sort of thing. Now, today's falls were very significant, more than 8%. And actually, South Korea's KOSPI has a mechanism to curb panic selling when it falls significantly. So that was initiated today because of the steep falls, and the index ended up closing about 5.8% lower. The issue is definitely the questions over the AI investment boom, but Apple also increased prices over in the US on some of its iPads and MacBooks because of the soaring cost of computer chips. And that all comes back to the high demand for chips as a result of the AI boom as well.
2: Yeah, as you say, there are concerns about whether artificial intelligence firms are overvalued, but surely no one is seriously suggesting this technology is going to go away.
1: Well, if you look at the investments and if you look at the amount of data centers that are being built all over the world, that would suggest no. Having said that, it does take time to build out that AI infrastructure, and it takes even more time before AI will start showing those returns on investment, for example, improved productivity, which could ultimately lead to economic growth for countries around the world. So there are still lots of questions and a lot of time. And essentially, all these investors are currently putting in money for something that we won't see the returns of many, many years down the line.
2: And there are fears that this could be the start of the popping of a much bigger bubble.
1: Yeah, there's lots of concerns that the AI boom is actually a bubble similar to the dot-com bubble in the 1990s. But, you know, I speak to analysts every single day and they seem to say that, no, this technology is definitely going to produce rewards in the near future. Having said that, there is obviously huge demand. Many chip makers around the world are saying they are unable to meet that demand. The world can't make enough chips to meet that demand. And we're also seeing not just Apple, but also Microsoft increasing prices for its Xbox gaming consoles as a result of those chip shortages and higher costs in general of making the components that go into these new technologies.
2: Saranjana Tawari in Singapore, thank you. You're listening to the newsroom from the BBC World Service. Next to Japan, where many flights are being cancelled and hundreds of thousands of people have been ordered to evacuate their homes as two separate tropical storms approach the country. Both storms are heading side by side over the Pacific Ocean and are expected to make landfall on the East Coast. This could result in a rare phenomenon known as the Fujiwara effect, where two storms interact, making forecasting their movements and strength more difficult. I'm joined live from Tokyo by our correspondent, Kurumi Mori. Kurumi, you are at Kyoto Station. What can you see?
3: Yes, I'm actually in Kyoto, not Tokyo. I'm a couple hours by a bullet train away, where it is pouring rain right now. This morning, I just walked along the river, the Kamo River, which runs along the city, and it was way higher. The water levels are way higher than they normally are. Luckily, it seems like no injuries at all. So far, people seem to be staying away, staying safe. But yeah, more than that's actually now 1 million residents across Japan, including about 100,000 here in the Kyoto region alone, have been ordered to move away from their homes and any dangerous water, bodies of water, as river levels just continue to rise here, increasing that risk of flooding and landslides. Government officials clearly a bit worried. We've been checking with the Ministry of Land and Transport, and they say that the severe weather has impacts all across transportation in the country.
2: Yeah, two storms at once. How unusual is this?
3: Yeah, we don't see this very often. I mean, Japan is prone to many natural disasters, unfortunately. But this double storm system is really bringing some heavy rain, strong winds, and it's already hitting southern and western Japan. Forecasters warn that the

0: these two storms could cross and interact sometime over the weekend. So in the coming days, to create that phenomenon, the Fujiwara effect. And that would really make the path of both of those storms a bit harder to predict. One bright note on this is that typhoon number 8, the way it was called, is now been downgraded. And some forecasters are saying that it looks like it's getting more loose, it's more weak, which means that the impact potentially could be less than they had feared initially. But another complication I want to add to this mix right now is earthquakes. Japan has had a really strong earthquake, 7.2 magnitude in Aomori, which is North Japan, just yesterday. This afternoon, we had another magnitude 5.8 in Chiba, which borders Tokyo. And we had buildings reportedly were shaking. And so Japan just facing a multitude of natural events in just the past few days.
1: And briefly, presumably, Japan is fairly well prepared to cope with this.
0: By and large, I would say yes, as much as one could hope. Over the years, the government officials have really stepped up efforts when it comes to public awareness and alert systems. Generally, people have emergency kits like water, food, and flashlights at home.
1: Kurumi, thank you so much. Kurumi Mori in Tokyo. In Kyoto. To Ukraine now, and the former head of the counterintelligence service has been convicted of treason and sentenced to life in prison. Dmytro Kozyry was found guilty of passing top military information to the Russians. For more on this, I'm joined by our global affairs reporter, Paul Moss. Paul, it doesn't get much more serious than this, does it? What sort of information was Colonel Kozyry passing on?
2: Well, as you said, he was head of counterintelligence for the Ukrainian security services. So, in fact, what the Russians mainly wanted to know from him is how much does Ukraine know about what we're up to? I know that sounds a little confusing, but that's the nature of someone who was effectively a double agent. He was supposed to be snooping on Russia. It turns out he was snooping for Russia. We also know he was telling the Russians about critical infrastructure in Ukraine, the damage their attacks were causing. He also passed on information about the people who were working at the Ukrainian security services. What kind of people were they? Their personalities. Presumably that would be useful for the Russians because there may be other people within the SBU that they thought they could recruit. Kozyry himself, by the way, was recruited back in 2018. We know that. The Russians recruited him in Vienna, clearly with an eye to the future, and they then kept him as what's called a sleeper, and he was then activated once their invasion began.
1: How was he caught?
2: Well, the SBU are calling it an unprecedented operation, long and complicated. And you can imagine this because, you know, imagine how difficult it was. You've got this man who's working as a senior figure within the SBU with lots of friends and colleagues. They have to investigate him without him finding out. It seems to have focused on a safe house he was using, the communications methods, a phone and an internet router. But it was very important he didn't know he was being investigated for one crucial reason. Once they identified him, the SBU did not immediately arrest him. What they did was rather cleverer. They started feeding him false information, knowing that he would then pass that back to the Russians, who would then use this wrong information.
1: How unusual is this case?
2: Well, it's obviously unusual in the seniority of Colonel Kozyry. I mean, you know, that kind of figure being a spy for the Russians. But in fact, the scale of Russian penetration of Ukraine is pretty remarkable. We know that there have been thousands, maybe 10,000 investigations launched since the invasion. We know that hundreds of people have been successfully prosecuted for spying for Russia. And, you know, maybe we shouldn't be surprised. I mean, first of all, excuse me, I'm afraid there's no way around it. Ukraine is a country with a high level of corruption. People are bribed to do all sorts of things, and it seems lots of them have been motivated by money. We should say Russians are also pretty seasoned at this kind of thing. They were doing it right the way through the Cold War. We know, for instance, they've used the old method of recruiting people by seduction. I mean, there was an extraordinary story in 2024. A 19-year-old woman, the daughter of a priest, was effectively charmed by a Russian handler. She was going up into the high windows of her father's church, filming Ukrainian troop movements and passing them on. But remember also, there will be people in Ukraine, older people, who remember when they were one country, the USSR. For them, this feels a bit like a civil war. They remember when they were one country. They will have friends and allies in Russia, and perhaps those people also are open to the possibility of spying. Certainly, the scale of it has been a major problem for Ukraine.
1: Paul, thank you. Our global affairs reporter, Paul Moss. a crucial World Cup match between Egypt and Iran in Seattle on Saturday will unfold against the backdrop of the city's annual Pride celebrations after FIFA said fans would be allowed to bring rainbow flags into the stadium despite objections from both teams' football federations. Homosexuality and any symbols of pride are criminalised in both countries. Our North America correspondent Shaima Khalil reports from Seattle.
3: There is plenty of excitement here at one of Seattle's fan zones. Supporters in different shirts gather in front of a giant screen cheering as yet another team edges closer to the knockout stages at the World Cup. And that is exactly what Egypt and Iran are hoping to do. Both teams face each other in a crucial match. It also marks the start of Seattle's Pride Weekend, a celebration of LGBTQ plus communities that both countries' football federations have objected to on cultural and religious grounds. Homosexuality is illegal in both countries and can result in harsh punishments. FIFA says rainbow flags will still be allowed inside the stadium, but insists this is not a FIFA Pride match, simply another World Cup game taking place in a city marking Pride Weekend. Egyptian-American fan Makarios Damian says for him, the focus is still on football.
4: I don't see it being, the main part of the game. Right now, it's about two teams trying to get to the next round. So, pride match or no pride match, that's not what matters.
5: Welcome to Seattle. This is how we pride. All humans.
3: Seattle organizers insist the timing was not designed to provoke. Pride Weekend had been planned long before the World Cup draw paired Egypt and Iran in the city, and they say the answer to discomfort is curiosity rather than retreat.
5: We're excited to have you in Seattle. You are welcome in Seattle. While you're here, learn about who we are. Learn about our culture.
3: Hedda McClendon is a senior official on Seattle's World Cup 26 local organizing committee.
5: Be curious about our culture. Ask questions. It might not be how you want to live or how things are in your country, but this is something that makes us unique, and we want you to experience it and be curious.
3: On the pitch, there's plenty at stake. The Egyptian squad comes into this match with momentum after beating New Zealand and with a real chance of taking control of Group G. At the pre-match press conference, Egypt manager Hossam Hassan would not engage with questions about the Pride-related celebrations, insisting his focus was on football. Iran, meanwhile, arrive in a very different mood. Their tournament already shaped by politics, travel restrictions, and complaints about preparation time. Even if they have now been allowed to get to Seattle earlier than before. Their head coach, Amir Kalinoy, also refused to engage with questions about the Pride-related celebrations.
6: We are here to play football, not for other things. We think about football. Our concentration is on the match and on being successful. As for things that are forbidden in our religion and do not exist, we do not want to talk about them. We only talk about the match, football, and the beauty of the game.
3: As Egypt and Iran try to edge closer to the knockout stages, this match here in Seattle is a glimpse into what happens when a World Cup lands in a city celebrating one set of values, while two of the teams taking part arrive carrying very different ones of their own.
1: Shaima Khalil in Seattle. Plenty more in the Global News podcast. 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
9: We'll be right back. Coming up next on Business Daily, we're taking stock of the business week with our guests in Frankfurt and Hanoi. A week that's seen record-breaking temperatures across large swathes of Europe and Asia. We'll chat about the impact that's already having on our productivity, whether it be infrastructure disruption or pressure on our outdoor workers. And we'll hear about the Vietnamese brand trying to take the global coffee crown. All that to come after the news.
10: BBC News with Jane Steele. Thousands of people have spent a second night outdoors in Venezuela as rescuers race against time to reach survivors under the rubble after Wednesday's twin earthquakes. At least 235 people are known to have died. A former high-ranking official in Ukraine's security service has been sentenced to life in prison after he was convicted of treason. Dmytro Kozyura was found guilty of passing state secrets to Russia, including the location of military units. Overnight Russian attacks on eastern Ukraine have killed at least four civilians. Local officials say two died in the Kharkiv region, one in Donetsk and another in Zaporizhia, from a combination of air and artillery strikes. Hundreds of thousands of people in Japan have been ordered to evacuate their homes due to the risk of flooding and landslides as two tropical storms approach. 120 flights have been cancelled. South Korea's former First Lady Kim Gun-hee has been sentenced to 7 years in prison for bribery. The court in Seoul said she'd used her status as a presidential spouse to sell official positions for high-value jewellery, bags and paintings. Shares have fallen in trading in Asia amid concerns that a possible bubble in the tech sector could soon burst. South Korea's KOSPI index fell more than 8%, having seen wild swings in recent days. A New York City housing board has voted to freeze rents for about 1 million regulated apartments for up to 2 years. The move was a key campaign promise of Mayor Zoran Mamdani. Researchers have used artificial intelligence and imaging technology to read a carbonized rolled-up papyrus scroll that was burned during the eruption of Mount Vesuvius. Dating back about 2,000 years, the scroll is one of the oldest recovered from a library in Herculaneum, which was buried under ash along with Pompeii. The text discusses concepts ranging from ethics to art.
9: Hello, I'm Will Bain. Welcome to Business Daily. And this week, we're taking stock on a week, or maybe we should say reflecting. Oh no, shh, don't say reflecting.
11: It's green.
12: Green with algae floating on top.
13: Right now, it's like a murky, greenish, light blue color.
12: But it's beautiful. I love it. I think it's a disgrace.
14: I think it's fantastic.
9: Pool problems at the Lincoln Memorial Reflecting Pool in Washington, D.C. Carson, it's the scourge of weekend gardeners everywhere with their ponds, right? Algae in the sun.
15: I saw a picture on social media, you know, it had a banner somewhere over a U.S. highway saying that we can't even win against algae. So it's indeed a nice theme.
9: No, I haven't seen these kind of algae problems before, or the paint job too, which seems to be another issue there in D.C.
16: Yeah, that's a very, very famous, very common problem actually in Hanoi, because we have two big lakes in Hanoi. It turns so green every summer. Yeah, and when I was growing up, they used to send lots of workers just to jump in the lakes to clean them. And I think they have more sophisticated methods, using chemicals and stuff.
9: Well, maybe that's the answer for Mr. Trump and the team at the White House to get it clean this time around. That's the voice of Na Pham, journalist in Hanoi, Vietnam, as she mentions, joining us today alongside Carsten Bresky from the multinational bank ING, joining us from Frankfurt in Germany. Let's get into the week then. And it feels like one story has kind of been the talk of it, hasn't it, in many parts of the world.
17: Oh, it's awful. It is absolutely awful.
18: It's unbearable. You cannot breathe. You've got the head turning. You sweat all the time.
19: I think we're going to shut early tomorrow. If it gets too hot, we might shut actually.
9: The heat, Carsten. We've had record temperatures here in Europe. Nara, I know you've had them in Asia as well. It's not just a weather thing. Carsten, I'm looking at Le Monde, the French newspaper here, saying still impacts from previous heat waves, 1.5% on sort of productivity because of the hit to lots of people's working conditions. Serious kind of economic impact to this, as well as it being perhaps just uncomfortable for people.
15: No, obviously, I think, well, maybe the 1.5% is more for the French people. Just kidding. No, it's obvious. Productivity will go down in all of Europe, clearly. Though it might bring people back back to the office, I guess, as they're sweating at home without air conditioning. I think that's one thing. But also remember, Will, that in the past, we even saw, if this lasts far too long, we saw that the highways were literally melting away, so that the infrastructure will also suffer again, whether it's railways, which can't stand the heat, highways, bridges. And then the final thing is, and like I saw this morning, because you might remember I'm a passionate rower, and I'm rowing in Frankfurt on the Main, which is also transportation waterways, and there hardly are any vessels anymore. And that has nothing to do with the Strait of Hormuz, but that has to do with the very low water levels. So we're now also seeing that there will be, again, supply chain disruptions as the vessels can no longer pass the Main and the Rhine River.
9: No, is it a similar picture in Vietnam?
16: In Vietnam, we're kind of used to the heat, but you're right, it's very excessive heat at the moment. It feels like 46 degrees today. The main thing for us now is power cuts, because electricity consumption jumps something like 15% and is overwhelmed.
9: So that's people putting their AC on and things like that?
16: That's right. You know, if I remember right, the late Lee Kuan Yew said that the aircon is the greatest invention of all time. But aircons can't cope with this heat, so we suffer from it. And hospitals are actually getting really, really crowded with sick people. So I think this is a major impact on the society and economy.
9: And we've seen this, Carsten, too, haven't we? In Europe, France, again, somewhere where they've had rolling kind of power cuts in the west of the country, too, that those infrastructure systems, not just the sort of physical transport ones you were talking about, but also, you know, power so key to how all of the modern economy works now, and getting enough of it also having an impact.
15: Definitely. And the French are, to some extent, lucky because they do have nuclear energy. But indeed, now we will, like Nam said, we will see more and more people also getting an AC, which also means more sucking off energy over the summer. So all these things will clearly leave their marks. And listen, we're only at the end of June.
9: Yes.
15: This could last a couple of more weeks.
16: No, I think it's going to last until at least September. Vietnam obviously doesn't produce petrol for electricity, so we have to buy it from outside. And with this, we're kind of going to pay a lot more for our power. And that will probably hit people's pockets as well, alongside business aspect of that.
9: Yeah, we're really interested what you're seeing, where you are around the world, and how you're coping. If you run your own business, let us know. businessdaily@bbc.co.uk is our email address. We'd love to hear from you on that. Carsten, let's move away from the heat and look at some domestic matters in Germany. But interesting, because it's a challenge that I think pretty much every modern economy in the world has right now. What to do with aging populations and how to fund the pensions that they need in those ever longer retirements.
15: Well, indeed. And I think this week was really remarkable in Germany, because the government under Chancellor Merz has had a hard time since he came into office. A lot of criticism, not really getting things moving besides big fiscal stimulus. So the entire country has been waiting for reform. And this week we got a big announcement of a nice pension reform. Why am I saying nice? It really looks good on paper, meaning the retirement age will be linked to life expectancy. So gradually moving up, and I think by 2080, we would then have a retirement age of 70. There will also be a kind of top on of the pay-as-you-go system, but now by a capital markets funded additional pension scheme that will also be gradually built up. The option for people to go into early retirement will also be cancelled, so no longer getting a pension with 60 or 63. There will also be an attempt to broaden the base of potential contributors by hoping to include at least politicians and also freelancers into the pension system. So all of these things together really mean that this government has now come up with a proposal that would make the pension system financially more sustainable. We're not there yet. It now has to go through parliament. But the hope is that it will be embraced by parliament, because the government also knows if they don't manage to get this one through, then they're more or less doomed to fail, and they can actually close the shop.
16: It's actually quite interesting, isn't it? Because Asian countries actually have been dealing with aging society problem for so many years. But what I see here is, like, we actually, in Vietnam, for example, we are going to lower the pension age. I mean, the age that you can actually receive the government's subsidies on
15: Oh, really?
16: Okay. your year from 75 to 70. So I wonder why it happens that way. I mean, we do actually send lots of young laborers to, say, South Korea, Taiwan, Japan, and other countries. So maybe that helps because Vietnam's population is relatively young.
15: Yeah, but that, I think that also shows that, you know, the country and the Vietnam has become more prosperous in the economy because you said 75. So from 75 to 70. To me, this is rather a sign that you guys actually think that you can afford it and that there is enough prosperity to actually pay for it. So that, you know, to me is a good sign. I think in Europe, on average, we are somewhere 63 to 65. And we have also, as demographic change is hitting the entire continent, something needs to change. And one screw to turn is clearly the retirement age.
16: 70 is the new 50.
9: Now, I'm not sure I want to be doing this job there, but don't tell my bosses that at 70. I'm with the French on an early retirement on that. You're listening to Taking Stock on Business Daily from the BBC World Service. And today we're in the company of Na Pham, journalist in Hanoi, Vietnam, alongside Carsten Bresky from the multinational bank ING. Carsten's joining us from Frankfurt. Right, it's that time of the week where we get our guests to give us some of their heroes and villains of the business week. I'm going to save one of the villains because it's something we've talked a little bit about already. But Na, give us an upbeat one, first of all, a hero, because coffee is your choice.
16: Yes, coffee is my choice. And on Friday, there will be a big coffee festival in Singapore. And there will be a woman that has been spearheading efforts to promote Vietnamese coffee overseas. And she's my hero for today's program. Her name is Le Hoang Diep Thao, and she's the CEO of King Coffee. I wonder whether you guys have heard about the brand.
9: I've not, no.
16: King Coffee is basically a very big manufacturer of coffee and coffee products. And they are actually selling coffees to 150 destinations in the world. Well, hopefully you'll be able to buy it in the UK soon, but mostly instant coffee because Vietnam is the biggest Robusta coffee producer in the world. So that is actually mostly used for instant coffee. And Thao, the woman, she's been trying to find ways to promote other products as well. So to make sure that people understand, appreciate and buy more Vietnamese coffee. Under her leadership, they have just set up a so-called World Coffee Alliance with 21 countries joining in, and hopefully they will be able to support each other to make coffees better and sell more coffees to other countries.
9: Vietnamese wouldn't be, you know, Ethiopian, Kenyan, some of the South and Central American brands I can think of as sort of coffee producers. Vietnamese, not one that leapt to the top of my head.
15: I will definitely check it out because I am indeed a full coffee addict. I wrote it down already, Nan, so I might be another buyer of this fantastic coffee. So I definitely need to check it out.
9: One place you won't want that coffee, Carsten, is out and about on the railways. Slightly beleaguered, I think we can use that word, can't we, for Germany's national rail system, Deutsche Bahn. It was in the headlines during another football tournament, actually, wasn't it? During the Euros a couple of years ago. It had been a big priority for the Merz government to turn around. Back in the news, though, or certainly back on your Twitter feed this week.
15: And I was even lucky. Indeed, it is my villain of the week because you saw I was actually part of it. I think that was Tuesday evening. I was just traveling from Frankfurt to Düsseldorf, which should take not more than 70 minutes. It took me 2.5 hours. And even better, I had a sauna for free because there was no air conditioning functioning on the train. And as a good bank economist, I was there dressed as a good banker, wearing my suit.
9: Oh, no.
15: And really sweating like hell. Unbelievable.
9: No, you can see us Northern Europeans, we're really struggling with this.
15: Now we'll be laughing about us.
16: Disconcerting news, actually, because in Hanoi, they are considering to build the first speed rail. And they're pitching for contractors from other countries. So, I mean, listening to you guys, I think they should probably stop it before heat waves come and destroy it.
9: Yeah, we might not be the best advocates for the European bids in that. I'm sure something we will cycle back to in the future. Something that's been an ongoing theme over the last few weeks, isn't it, on the programme, when Rahul has been chatting with our panellists about this, has been what's been going on in the world of technology stocks. It's been a particularly volatile week this week, though, across global markets.
11: We have liftoff for the SpaceX IPO. History being made on Wall Street to a crowd at the Nasdaq market site in Times Square.
14: The space and AI firm has officially made history on its $75 billion IPO, debuting with a market value of $1.7 trillion ahead of its first day of trade.
20: SpaceX SpaceX not giving the bulls much to cheer about. Off 10% today, down 3 days straight. It hit a high of 225 last week and is back to 165.
21: The stock has already fallen as much as 30% in just a few days.
9: So there you go. SpaceX, it went to the moon, as the people on social media sites like to say about stocks when they take off. And then Carsten has rejoined us back on Earth, perhaps on our very hot railways again. What's your take about what's kind of gone on this week from a market's perspective, full stop?
15: It's tricky, Will. So there is one technical explanation for the SpaceX story, and that is that we also had the announcement. So after the IPO, so going to the stock market, that SpaceX would also issue bonds in order to get more money in. And this is clearly watering down the value of the stocks they just issued a week ago. So that is one reason, that's a very specific SpaceX reason. But the other one is we also had, for example, South Korean semiconductor producers losing a lot this week. So there is nervousness. There is high volatility, and especially now when it comes to tech, AI, there is enormous nervousness. I also don't hold this crystal ball to tell you how this will evolve. I'm not allowed even to give you any investment advice, but it is obvious. And when you see a market with so much fluctuation, so much volatility, nervousness is there. We know that there will be more investments needed to implement AI. And I personally think that AI will be the technology that will continue to disrupt the real economy. So the theme will be there.
16: There's somewhat a different picture in this end of the world, though, because, I mean, I see that the TSMC, the famous chips company in Taiwan, their shares actually rose quite a lot. So I think, you know, that actually depends on the market, I think. I'm not talking about Vietnam's market, because the Vietnamese stock exchange is somewhat isolated and not really connected somehow to the world. So it stays unaffected. But I think...
9: Yeah, we should say now, you spend a lot of your time when you're not in Hanoi working in Taiwan as well, don't you? And it's kind of been a good case study for riding this kind of volatility. So is it, I hear what you're saying about TSMC's shares right now, but is that a worry for the Taiwanese government, full stop? Just the fact that it's been up and down so much, and we saw Micron on the day we're talking as well, US chip maker rallying massively too. It's the swings rather than the downward trend, right, that feels like the complicated bit?
16: Yeah, I think they actually are enjoying it a bit, actually, because, I mean, TSMC is so brilliant. I mean, they said, last week, someone from the government said that nothing can be compared to TSMC. So, yeah, they're happy about that. And the Taiwan benchmark just went down a little bit, but then rose up again. So I don't think that sentiment actually is reflected very widely in Taiwan.
9: Really interesting. Well, that is clearly going to be something that's going to be continued to talk about across our programs, Business Daily and World Business Report here on the World Service in the coming week. What else do we think, guys? I'm very interested looking across now that the price of oil, our editor Justin was flagging this up this morning, back now below where it was before the US and Israel's war in Iran. What does that tell us, Carsten? Do you think it's pressure easing, or is it still in wait-and-see mode?
15: Yeah, that's very interesting. Well, to some extent, it should help Vietnam, you know, at least with these energy prices now to get all these.
16: Definitely. I think it's
15: working.
16: Great news. Great news.
15: Exactly.
16: Because we can afford more air conditioning power.
15: Exactly.
16: So I can think of at the moment.
15: There are clear benefits to it. I must say, well, I'm still a bit skeptical, but maybe this is the German in me. But I also checked with our oil commodity or oil expert at ING. And for us, this is still too good to be true. Because think about it, there are still the mine in the Strait of Hormuz. And we're still talking about insurers trying to find new premium. You know, how costly will it be to get the vessels through the Strait? We're still far from certain that we will get a successful deal between the US and Iran. So to us, I think the market has, you know, got carried away a little too much. It means I think we still expect prices to go up a little bit from the current levels towards year end. If we're wrong, we will all applaud, because lower energy prices are not only good for Vietnam. If this continues and if the energy prices stay where they are and even go lower, well, fantastic stuff. You know, you can fill up your car again a bit cheaper than before. The European industry will also applaud. So obviously, if this comes earlier and faster than we expected, market. It's a nice tailwind.
9: Yeah, and still things to build back as well. Literally, as we've been speaking, a note on our internal system here in the UK from my colleague Kevin Peachey, who's one of our domestic business correspondents. The amount of money owed by UK consumers to energy suppliers has risen to a new record high of £4.79 billion. So well over $5 billion. So you can see that even if the deal holds, as Carsten says, still lots of challenges for households right around the world. Just about it for us, guys. Thanks so much for your time. Really appreciate it. Na Pham in Hanoi, Vietnam, and Carsten Bresky from ING in Frankfurt. And remember, to never miss an episode, do subscribe to Business Daily wherever you get your podcasts. And while you're there, we are trying a few new things on the feed, as you may well have noticed. So we would really appreciate a review, or a five-star one would be brilliant. And if you have time to write us a little review about what you liked, that would be fantastic too. It does help more people to find the podcast. But thanks so much for listening.

0: You're listening to the BBC World Service, and now Witness History with me, Helen Ledwick. This is the story behind one of Mexico's most recognisable songs, a song that has echoed across stages, bars and living rooms for the past 25 years, a song that almost never was, Rata de dos patas.
1: Rata inmunda, animal rastrero, escoria de la vida.
0: We're going back to the year 2000, to the Auditorio Nacional, a huge concert venue in Mexico City. An audience of thousands sits mesmerized by the woman on stage. She's the famous Mexican singer Paquita La del Barrio. And when I say famous, I mean legendary. In her 50s, with cropped blonde hair and red lips, Paquita's wearing a black floor-length gown covered in crystals. Microphone in hand, dark eyebrows furrowed as she sings.
2: The auditorium was absolutely packed. Paquita had this gift. Wherever she appeared, people came.
0: Manuel Eduardo Toscano is sitting in the audience. He's a composer, and he's already writing songs for Paquita. But tonight, he spots something.
3: La oigo cantar.
2: I heard her sing, and I noticed that every time she sang a sweet song, people applauded. But
0: Paquita is really famous for singing about heartbreak and betrayal, bold, unapologetic songs that call out macho culture and unfaithful men. And when she sings those songs, the reaction is very different.
1: Me saludes a la tuya.
2: When she sang Me saludas a la tuya, the people shouted and screamed.
0: Me saludas a la tuya. In English, say hi to yours for me. It sounds polite, but it isn't. Let's say it's more of a sarcastic goodbye. The crowd loves it. It's a light bulb moment for Manuel.
2: People were shouting, and I wonder what would happen if Paquita La del Barrio recorded Rata de dos patas for me.
0: Rata de dos patas, two-legged rat. Manuel has written a song where the lyrics are made up entirely of insults.
3: Rata inmunda,
2: filthy rat,
3: animal rastrero,
2: crawling animal,
3: escoria de la vida,
2: scum of life,
3: adefesio mal hecho,
2: badly made monstrosity.
0: It's punch after punch without apology. Vermin, poisonous serpent, waste of life. If the audience is screaming now, what if Paquita recorded that? Manuel decides to offer her the song.
2: But what do you think? The next time I saw her, she said, "Son, the song is nice, but I'm not going to record it because it's too strong."
0: Even for Paquita, Rata de dos Patas is too much, with its leeches, cockroaches, and hyena from hell. Manuel thinks it's destined to stay in a drawer forever. But Paquita owns a restaurant in Mexico City. It's where she tries out new material. And it turns out she hasn't quite given up on Rata.
2: One day, there was an event with a lot of people in her restaurant, and she sang it. And the applause was massive. Someone told her, "Paquita, you have to record this song." And that's when she decided she was going to do it. And whatever happens, happens.
0: The next time Manuel sees Paquita is at a palenque, one of Mexico's big traditional concert venues. She walks straight over and delivers the news.
2: She said, "Son, it's so good to see you. Yes, I'm going to record the song about the little animals." She told me not to give it to anyone else. She took it, kept it, recorded it.
0: The song about the little animals, Rata de dos Patas, is released in 2001 and has its first play on radio.
2: They told me, "Your song started playing this morning, and before long, all the other radio stations were asking the record company for it. I don't think it even took 4 or 5 days, maybe I'm exaggerating, say 8, for the song to win over the public. It was already a hit."
0: So, what does Manuel do?
2: At home, we're very fond of celebrating. For the smallest reason, we're celebrating. So we celebrated. But we celebrated even more when the first royalties arrived. Because I expected, for example, I don't know, maybe $10,000. And they went over $100,000. So I said, wow, this really is a success.
0: Rata de dos patas, a relentless string of insults, becomes Paquita's signature tune and one of Manuel's biggest successes as a composer. It's the ultimate revenge song, and Manuel's instinct was right. It was exactly what audiences wanted.
2: The other songs were sweet in parts. First I hit you, then I soothe you. First I make the wound, then I apply the medicine. But here, no. Here it was blow after blow after blow. And women loved that more than anything. With that song, women turned Paquita into something else. They called her the defender of women.
3: La defensora de las mujeres.
0: And it doesn't stop at Mexico. The song finds fans across Latin America and beyond. This is Paquita speaking to TV Azteca in 2014. She's talking about her first visit to Spain. She says women in the audience would ask her where she gets her lyrics, and she'd tell them, from the composer. People were captivated. But there's something else. Something Manuel didn't share publicly until years later. Despite becoming an anthem of female empowerment, the true inspiration for the song was not men exactly, but one man, a former president.
2: In those years here in Mexico, we had a president of the Republic. The man who was the president at that time was named Salinas de Gortari. People said he wasn't doing things well. That's where the song came from, the idea of the two-legged rat. I had, and still have, a lot of respect for politicians. But I said, well, I'm going to write a song, and that's how it began.
0: Former President Carlos Salinas de Gortari has always defended the record of his administration. Over the years, Manuel and Paquita end up recording more than 80 songs together. Their creative partnership becoming a close friendship. Paquita La del Barrio died in 2025, but the song she made famous is still everywhere, a karaoke favourite and loved on social media. Rata de dos patas has been streamed more than 50 million times on Spotify. And Manuel, well, he's still singing it too.
3: Cuando yo la canto en algún evento,
2: when I perform it at events, that's where I really act it out. When I get to the insults, filthy rat, crawling animal, scum of life, badly made monstrosity. And when I said cockroach, I pretend to crush one under my foot. I love this song like a daughter. That's what I call my songs. And this one has given me enormous satisfaction.
3: Muchas, pero mucha satisfacción.
0: Manuel Eduardo Toscano lives in the town of Catemaco in the southern Mexican state of Veracruz, and he's still writing music. He was speaking to me, Helen Ledwick, for Witness History.
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8: 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For this episode, I speak to former French Prime Minister Michel Barnier, who once served as the EU's chief negotiator when the UK voted to leave the bloc. He reflects on the UK's decision one decade on and how both European and international politics have changed dramatically since.
9: In Brussels, at the European level, and we have changed a lot of things and we continue, but also to take into account what happens around us in Europe, Russia and Ukraine, and outside the world in the Middle East area. The world is more and more dangerous. The world is more and more unstable and fragile. And in facing this world, we need to be together.
8: Michel Barnier. 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
10: BBC News with Danielle Jawowiecka. Thousands of people have spent a second night outdoors in Venezuela as rescuers race against time to reach survivors under rubble after Wednesday's twin earthquakes. At least 235 people are known to have died, but the final number is expected to be much higher as the extent of the destruction becomes clear. Social media is filled with posts of people searching for news of loved ones, while an independent website set up to register the missing lists tens of thousands as unaccounted for. Here's our reporter Vanessa Silva.
11: I'm right now in the Chacao municipality. This is one of the areas most affected in the city, since it's the point where the geological fault line runs through. This area was affected during the earthquake that hit the city in 1967 and is affecting now. The damage that were at that moment are now being repeated.
10: A court in Germany has sentenced a man to life in prison for the deadly attack on a Christmas market in the eastern city of Magdeburg in 2024. The man, officially identified only as Taleb A, was found guilty of murdering a 9-year-old boy and 5 women. More than 300 people were injured when he drove into a crowd. The head of Ukraine's counterintelligence operations has been convicted of spying for Russia. Colonel Dmytro Kozyura passed on information, including details of troop movements and critical infrastructure. He was given a life sentence for treason. Paul Moss reports.
12: He was working for Moscow all along, one of the most senior figures in the Ukrainian intelligence service, the SBU. The court heard Dmytro Kozyura was recruited by Russia back in 2018. Money was the motivation, and he passed on details of other people working for the SBU, presumably in case some of them might be open to Russian offers. Because of Colonel Kozyura's seniority, the SBU called this an unprecedented case. But thousands of Ukrainians have been investigated for spying. Similar betrayal apparently not uncommon.
10: Hundreds of thousands of people in Japan have been ordered to evacuate their homes due to the risk of flooding and landslides as two tropical storms approach the country. Here's our correspondent in Kyoto, Kurumi Mori.
13: We don't see this very often. I mean, Japan is prone to many natural disasters, unfortunately, but this double storm system is really bringing some heavy rain, strong winds, and it's already hitting southern and western Japan. Forecasters warn that these two storms could cross and interact sometime over the weekend. So in the coming days, to create that phenomenon, the Fujiwara effect. And that would really make the path of both of those storms a bit harder to predict.
10: You're listening to The World News from the BBC. South Korea's former First Lady Kim Gun-hee has been sentenced to 7 years in prison for solicitation and bribery. The court in Seoul said she'd used her status as a presidential spouse to sell official positions for high-value jewellery, bags and paintings. The transactions are said to have taken place ahead of the inauguration in 2022 of her husband, the now jailed former president Yoon Suk-yeol. France's state-owned energy giant EDF says it will give schools, kindergartens and daycare centres millions of dollars for air cooling systems as the country swelters through a fierce heatwave. Some $100 million worth of grants will be provided for equipment and projects. Many schools, ill-equipped to deal with the heat, have been forced to close as temperatures peak. A New York City housing board has voted to freeze rents for about 1 million regulated apartments for up to 2 years, delivering a key campaign promise of Mayor Zoran Mamdani. The decision by the Rent Guidelines Board was greeted with cheers and whistles from hundreds of people in Manhattan. Mr. Mamdani called it an historic victory for New York City tenants. Shares have fallen in trading in Asia at the end of a rollercoaster week amid concerns that a possible bubble in the tech sector could soon burst. South Korea's Kospi index fell more than 8%, having seen wild swings in recent days. Here's our business reporter Suranjana Tiwari in Singapore.
14: It does take time to build out that AI infrastructure, and it takes even more time before AI will start showing those returns on investment, for example, improved productivity, which could ultimately lead to economic growth for countries around the world. So there are still lots of questions and a lot of time, and essentially all these investors are currently putting in money for something that we won't see the returns of many, many years down the line.
10: That's the latest BBC News.
8: Hello, I'm Katia Adler, the BBC's Europe editor, and this is The Interview from the BBC World Service. The best conversations coming out of the BBC. People shaping our world from all over the world.
15: I want to get freedom. I like their freedom.
16: A gender equal world would be a better world for men too.
17: We need a ceasefire. 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
18: These companies don't care what governments do.
19: This is a war. First thing that we want is the war to end.
8: For this interview, I met Michel Barnier. He served as the EU's chief negotiator when the UK voted to leave the EU 10 years ago. On the 23rd of June 2016, the UK held a referendum to decide its future with the European Union. More than 33.5 million people voted. And by 52 to 48%, the decision was to leave the bloc. Barnier, who had already been a European commissioner and had previously served as a minister in a number of French governments, was selected to represent the EU during negotiations to establish the terms of the UK's departure from the bloc and a future relationship between the two parties. It was a tense, difficult and extremely long process, with the UK seeing three different prime ministers in 10 Downing Street from the original vote in 2016, right through to the country formally leaving the EU in January 2020. A decade on from that vote, better known as Brexit, Britain exiting from the EU, Monsieur Barnier reflects on the UK's decision and on how both European and international politics have changed since.
9: We didn't change because of the Brexit. We changed because there's a new situation, the COVID crisis, the migration crisis, the financial crisis beginning in 2008 with many consequences until to now because of the new aggressivity of the president of the United States against the Union, the military aggression of the Russians against a European country, Ukraine. So this is the reason why we changed.
8: Welcome to the interview from the BBC World Service with Michel Barnier in a conversation I recorded shortly before the 10-year anniversary of the UK's vote to leave the European Union.
20: If you look back 10 years and to those long Brexit negotiations, what do you most remember?
9: Brexit was a school of patience. The very important souvenir I keep today is the length of these negotiations and the difficulties are inside the domestic politics of UK, in particular for Mrs. May to obtain or to get the majority and what she has negotiated in Brussels. Huh? Mm.
20: But you seemed very strict with the UK at the time. You were famous for being very strict and saying Brexit is Brexit.
9: Strict but never aggressive. Mm. Always respectful.
20: The rules.
9: Strict because my mandate was very strict. To defend the EU interests, to defend the integrity of the single market, which was and which is and will remain non-negotiable.
20: So when you say that, you were very kind of hard line, I think, that the UK felt on not cherry picking, it was seen
9: as hard line. The Brexit itself put us on the hard line. Because the choice of the UK, the sovereign choice of the UK was, the UK government was to not only to leave the EU, but also to leave the single market and to leave the custom union, to leave everything. 600 bilateral agreements have to be unraveled. 600. So this is our line. Huh?
20: And what do you think now, 10 years later, when you have the government saying, we want to get closer to the European Union again, we want to get rid of the red tape after Brexit, and we want business relations to be much, much, much closer, as well as defence and other things. Do you think great, or do you think here we go again?
9: But we welcome, sincerely, we welcome any project or any request to have closer relations. But it cannot be at the detriment of the single market. It cannot be conduct this new negotiation or new relationship to be a kind of a cherry picking in single market. No way. No way, because the single market is our main asset. And this is the reason why I still do not understand why the UK decided to leave the single market, because it is a common asset. It was a common asset with the UK. So, but we cannot put the single market under risk. We need to keep and to consolidate this main asset for us, in particular in the global world where we are, with so much aggressivity from the US on the trade issues, but also from China and also the aggression of Russia. We are in a much more dangerous, unstable, fragile world, and we need to keep our assets and to keep our unity. This is the point for us. Huh? There is no aggressivity, no spirit of revenge with the UK. But the UK must understand that it will not be possible to unravel or to fragilize the single market.
20: But isn't it because of the more dangerous world that we live in now, isn't it in the EU's interest to have the UK closer? The UK economy, I mean, defence, we'll talk about it in a minute as well. But in these new circumstances, shouldn't the EU be more flexible and say, you want to be closer to us economically? Great, that's in our interest and your interest. But freedom of movement for the UK it's that red line, isn't it?
9: The indivisibility of the four freedoms are a red line for us. It's not new, and it will remain the case. We cannot unravel and fragilize the single market. And the UK knows this point very clearly from the very beginning.
20: So it's a no?
9: There is no way to fragilize the single market. And once again, the UK was not obliged to leave the single market. It was not obliged to leave the customs union. Norway is outside of the union. The choice of Norway not to be included in the union, European Union, but their choice was to be part of the single market in their interest, in our interest. And this door is still open. Huh?
20: But in these new times that we live in, that you're talking about as well, these geopolitically difficult times, doesn't the EU need to show more flexibility? For example, there's talk about, it's not new talk, you'll know that, of a two-tier Europe, where even inside the EU, some member states work together more closely on some aspects, whether it's migration or whatever, and others choose not to, but also working together with powers outside the European Union who are close allies, Norway, for example, the United Kingdom, Canada, Japan. I mean, these are new times we're coming in.
9: Yes, but because of this new time, we need to be united and strong, and it will be weaknesses for us to unravel or to fragilize the single market because of this new time. So this is the point. Huh? So we can take the risk. And let me add that in many of our countries, we have our Farage. Mrs. Le Pen or Mr. Bardella in France from the far right are some kind of French Farage. And there is many Farage in Europe who want to destroy us. No way, no way.
20: I want to come back to that in a minute. Yes, yes. But what I was wondering is, in these 10 years since Brexit, the EU has changed a lot. Sure. Immediately after Brexit in 2016, there was talk about Frexit, France leaving, Dexit, Denmark leaving, Italexit, Italy leaving. That didn't actually happen in the end. And now when you look at the more nationalist parties on the right and the far left, actually, in Europe as well, people are rarely calling to leave the European Union. So how much of a turning point for the EU was Brexit, would you say?
9: One point is true. The EU today is far to be the same that in 2016 when the UK decided to leave. And we have changed and we continue.

0: 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On the Vocal of Hotline, we're building a soundtrack of the city together, one call and one song at a time, all powered by your song dedications. 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
1: But that is the reason also why I think that our main asset as Europeans remains the single market, which is much more than a free trade zone. It is perhaps the paradox or the misunderstanding with the UK. The single market was built together with the UK during 40 or 45 years is much more than a free trade zone. It is a kind of a ecosystem, a comprehensive ecosystem with common regulation, common standards, perhaps too many, common supervisions, and a common jurisdiction, the Court of Justice. So it is our main asset. It will remain no way to unravel to fragilize this single market.
2: I'd like to go back to what I asked earlier. Do you think that Brexit was a turning point for the European Union? Do you think that other countries took a lesson from how Brexit was turning out for the UK or the negotiations? I think the European Union changed afterwards.
1: But we didn't change because of the Brexit. We changed because there is a new situation, the COVID crisis, the migration crisis, the financial crisis, beginning in 2008, with many consequences until to now, because of the war in Ukraine, because of the new aggressivity, unusual aggressivity of the President of the United States against the Union, the aggression, the military aggression of the Russians against a European country, Ukraine. So this is the reason why we change, not because of Brexit. The Brexit is in the book.
2: It's in the past. Mm-hmm. And what I noticed during the Brexit negotiations is that there was a certain shock amongst member states who'd looked at the United Kingdom and thought it was very politically very stable, very strong. And, the UK voted for Brexit and then had an internal crisis. So I noticed a difference. I think that you had the Freedom Party in Austria or Le Pen here in France or Salvini, the people who had been calling to leave the EU, they stopped asking for that.
1: Yeah, because they look at the negotiation, they look at the trouble in UK, they look at the consequences of the Brexit. And so they are much more prudent in their slogans. But I did not think that they changed their mind. For instance, in France, I think that Mrs. Le Pen or the far right is still on the same line against Europe. They are and they remain nationalists. And the reason why I fight against that, I don't need any lesson from their side. But I'm European because of the world around us.
3: You're listening to The Interview from the BBC World Service. Michel Barnier was the EU's chief negotiator throughout the years of often bitter Brexit talks. He's still a big cheese in French politics, a centre-right MP who was briefly PM, Prime Minister, 2 years ago, and is expected to throw his hat into the ring in the country's upcoming presidential election. I met Mr. Barnier at his compact office adjacent to the French Parliament in an elegant corner of Paris. His attitude essentially is that 10 years after Brexit, the EU must take the outstretched hand of whomever the UK puts on the dance floor to represent them in new negotiations to reset the relationship in economic terms, not just in defence. Right, let's return to my conversation with Michel Barnier.
2: How do you explain a kind of a fascinating thing that we see in opinion polls for the European Union now, is that after Brexit, after Russia's full-scale invasion of Ukraine in 2022, in public opinion polls, the European Union is more popular now than it's been since the late 80s amongst the public. But at the same time, more Eurosceptic parties across Europe are also very popular. So is that a contradiction?
1: No, but that means that we need to be vigilant and prudent about the popular feeling. But what I saw that in UK, Farage, with many lies, and the other, Johnson, used the popular sentiment against Brussels as a scapegoat. But

0: in the reality, many problems are still there. Not enough jobs in the industry, not enough jobs in the agriculture, not enough public services for health or for transportation. So that means that in all and every country, we need to tackle the problem, to address the problem, to find solution at the right level. And all the solutions are not in Brussels, contradictory to what these populists said. Part of the solution are in Brussels, and we need to, the reason why we need to change what must be needed to be changed in Brussels. And we have begun this change. But many of the solutions are at the national level, and even at the regional or local level. So the point is that, in any case, the political leaders need to find the right solution at the right level. No? Mm-hmm.
1: When it comes to the French presidential election, do you think that the hard right will win or is very likely to win?
0: There is no fatality. We have to be vigilant because what we saw with the Brexit, that something which was improbable happened. In the same spirit, with the same risk, something which is improbable, the election of a far-right president in France, can happen. So we have to be vigilant. But there is no fatality.
1: You mean it's not written like this? It's not definite?
0: No. What we learned with the Brexit is that a big event, Brexit, which was at that time, before the referendum, in a certain sense improbable, could happen. So that means that nothing is definitive. And in the same spirit, a big event in France, the election of a far-right president, could happen, but it is not definitive. So we have to fight against this risk. And it's the reason why I'm engaged now in the French National Assembly with many other people to explain why France needs to oppose this risk to have a nationalist as president. It would be a disaster.
1: A disaster for France or Brussels?
0: For France and for Europe. We are, since the very beginning, the first day, in 1950, the beginning of the European project, we are on the front line to be with Germany and many others, the founders of the European project. And so it is, since the beginning, our interest to be together. In the same time, it's important to understand that we don't want Brussels merging everything. I think that the national identity is necessary, and I think for a long time that we need the nations and the national identity to fight against nationalism.
1: You talked about areas that worry voters that need to be dealt with. One of those was immigration. The UK worries a lot about immigration. I mean, it's a concern that you see in many European countries at the moment. When you were looking to become president of France, you said that you wanted to stop non-EU immigration into France for 3 to 5 years.
0: Yes.
1: That's hard line. But there are lots of parties that are saying borderless Europe, so inside the EU, Schengen, can't work as long as people without papers can come in to the European Union. And then for the UK, they're able to cross from France, from borderless Europe, so inside the EU, Schengen, can't work as long as people without papers can come in to the European Union. And then for the UK, they're able to cross from France, from Calais, over to the United Kingdom. So what will stop it?
0: Let migration continue to rise, but it's not the same migration. And I don't speak about migration, speaking about the freedom of movement inside the EU. For me, it's not migration. It's just the freedom of movement, which is one of the four freedoms, indivisible, in the EU.
1: Miles and miles and miles of coastline, Greece, yes, Italy. So how do you stop it?
0: Yes, you can stop it by becoming alone. You can stop it by becoming alone, like UK. Look at what happened in the UK. There is a large and very important migration from outside. So this is not the point. We need to control and to manage our border in a better way, more rigorous way, and without building a fortress. But what we are going to do now is to help each and every

0: country of the EU with Frontex and some other bodies to control the borders. And it is the way where we are going.
1: How do you do that while keeping with inside international humanitarian law? I mean, you know now the EU is talking about using third countries, like the UK looked at under the previous Conservative government at Rwanda. Italy wants to use Albania to process asylum claims and so on. Is that the way forward?
0: No, I don't think so. And I think it's perfectly compatible to have a more rigorous and strict management of our borders, in particular to control the economic migration and also to respect the dignity of the people and the humanitarian regulations.
1: Do you think that politics has changed fundamentally in Europe in the 10 years since Brexit? I mean, France keeps getting new prime ministers. The UK keeps getting new prime ministers. There's a lot of turmoil when the bigger picture, with threats from Russia, a very unpredictable and often aggressive United States, China, you know, the outside picture is threatening, but inside Europe it looks quite unstable, doesn't it?
0: Yes, but it's the reason why nobody can give lesson to the others. I don't want to give any lessons to British people. And it's difficult for us to receive lessons from outside because nobody is able to give lessons to the others. We have to do our duty and in our country. But my key point is to change what needs to be changed in Brussels at the European level, and we have changed a lot of things and we continue, but also to take into account what happens around us in Europe, Russia and Ukraine, and outside the world in the Middle East. The world is more and more dangerous. The world is more and more unstable and fragile. And in facing this world, we need to be together. This is my key point.
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1: Death tolls in Venezuela are rising after two powerful earthquakes that struck back-to-back, toppling high-rises and causing widespread chaos. Emergency workers from several countries, including the U.S., are aiding in the search for survivors.
2: That's their most immediate need right now, is search and rescue efforts.
1: That story on the next morning edition from NPR News.
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4: Coming up shortly, how geoengineering could help temporarily reduce the climate crisis.
5: You dim the sun slightly, the temperature of the Earth cools down. This isn't a fix. It is literally my colleague saying, how can we buy us time so the transition away from fossil fuels occurs and we can suck out those emissions from the atmosphere and so we can try to protect the Earth?
4: What are the proposed solutions? Inside Science after the news.
6: BBC News with Danielle Jaworowiecka. Thousands of people have spent a second night outdoors in Venezuela as rescuers race against time to reach survivors under the rubble after Wednesday's twin earthquakes. A website set up to register the missing lists tens of thousands as unaccounted for. A court in Germany has sentenced a man to life in prison for the deadly attack on a Christmas market in Magdeburg in 2024. He was found guilty of murdering a nine-year-old boy and five women when he drove into the crowd. A former high-ranking official in Ukraine's security service has been sentenced to life in prison after he was convicted of treason. Dmytro Kozyura was found guilty of passing state secrets to Russia. The European Commission is planning to exclude military-age men from Ukraine when it extends its temporary protection directive for Ukrainian refugees. The Commission

0: Austin said the need to protect those fleeing the war remained clear, but had to be balanced with the country's ability to defend itself. Hundreds of thousands of people in Japan have been ordered to evacuate their homes due to the risk of flooding and landslides as two tropical storms approach. 120 flights have been cancelled. South Korea's former first lady has been sentenced to 7 years in prison for bribery. The court said Kim Gun-hee used her status as a presidential spouse to sell official positions for luxury goods. France's state-owned energy giant EDF says it will provide schools and nurseries with air cooling systems as the country swelters through a fierce heat wave. They'll be given some $100 million worth of grants for equipment and projects. And a New York City housing board has voted to freeze rents for about 1 million regulated apartments for up to 2 years. The move was a campaign promise of Mayor Zohran Mamdani. The decision was greeted with cheers and whistles from hundreds of people in Manhattan. BBC News.
1: Hello, I'm Tom Whipple and welcome to Inside Science from the BBC World Service. Are you sitting comfortably? Then we shall... Look, of course you're not sitting comfortably. At least not if you're listening live in parts of Europe. You're clammy, you're hot, you're wondering if you'll sleep tonight. But I'll begin anyway. Because this week on Inside Science, as we adjust our sweaty gussets in the heatwave, we are going to consider, is it time to do something a bit more extreme on climate? Is it time to block out the sun? What will the effects of heat stress be in the near future? But there's lightness too. Lizzie Gibney, reporter at Nature, has been looking through everything else in science to bring us what's important, what's interesting, and even what is tangentially related to football for our World Cup science section. Lizzie, what have you got?
2: Well, we have something very exciting in clock news for all those metrology fans, and some fantastic effects of football that you might not have thought about.
1: Fabulous. But let's begin with the heat. It has been, shall we say, an ironic week to hold London Climate Action Week, one of the world's largest independent climate gatherings. On Wednesday, the organisers scheduled an event looking at climate policies, titled Extreme Heat. It was cancelled. Due to extreme heat. Due to, in fact, the most extreme heat parts of Europe have ever seen in June. Are we doing enough, then, when it comes to climate action? Something scientists have been tentatively, increasingly, hesitantly mooting in public is, what if we tried to reflect more of the sun? Is it mad? Perhaps. Is it extreme? Certainly. But is it possible? Just maybe. Professor Mark Maslin from UCL sits on the Nuffield Bioethics Working Group on the ethics of what is called solar radiation management. Mark, it's the middle of the week. It's really hot where I am. I suspect it's really hot where you are. Climate change, we've been trying to deal with this for 30 years. We use the idea of reducing CO2 and the idea that that's what we have to do. But as a short-term sticking plaster, I'm increasingly hearing scientists saying that it might be worth considering blocking the sun. Can you explain, maybe in a slightly more scientific way, what these ideas are and what they might involve?
3: So there are a group of my colleagues who are incredibly smart around the world who are looking at alternatives because they are not convinced we're going to reduce carbon emissions quick enough to keep the world in a habitable temperature. And so what they're looking at is different ways of reflecting sunlight away from the Earth to try and keep it cool. So this is imagine you're on a hot day like we are today. It's like putting up a parasol and making sure the sun doesn't hit you, and therefore you can be a little bit cooler in the shade. So what they're looking at is trying to shade the Earth. Now, there is a number of ways of doing this. One of them is by injecting aerosols. These are small particles into the upper atmosphere, whether it happens to be sulfur dioxide, whether it happens to be silica or happens to be aluminium, in there to reflect sunlight. The other one that's really left field was a suggestion that we could put mirrors in space. The cost of that is astronomical, but the idea is you'd have mirrors reflecting sunlight from there. So the idea is that you dim the sun slightly, and therefore the temperature of the Earth cools down, so therefore buys us time to decarbonize. So this isn't a fix. It is literally my colleague saying, how can we buy us time so the transition away from fossil fuels occurs and we can buy time to deal and suck out those emissions from the atmosphere, and so we can try to protect the Earth?
4: That sounds like quite a sensible idea to me.
3: The problem is that only deals with temperature. It doesn't deal with things like ocean acidification. It doesn't deal with sea level rise. It's just a fix for temperature. And it's also really science at its nascence. We really don't know whether we can do it at scale. We don't know what the consequences are of perhaps chucking all these chemicals into the atmosphere to reflect the sunlight. And we don't know how long we'd have to do it for, because the problem with this technology is if you start doing it and you start dimming the sun, you have to keep doing it. And if you stop, that dimming goes away. It's like having a parasol up against the sun. If you close the parasol and you stop chucking chemicals into the atmosphere, the sun comes back and we get heating.
4: Okay, look, I sense a certain skepticism. Before you get to telling us why you think we shouldn't be doing this, it's a hot day, I'm putting on sunscreen, and I'm using a parasol. I'm not claiming that that's some sort of global solution, but it's a sensible thing to do. So, you know, what are the sort of things we could do? Because you say it's unproven, but that's only in the sense humans haven't done it. This is very proven from things like, you know, volcanic eruptions and stuff. We can actually do this, can't we?
3: So the key thing is that it's about geoengineering. And geoengineering covers this multitude of sins. And there are two things that I think are important. The first is that we can remove carbon dioxide. So we can either remove it from power plants, from coal manufacturing, from steel manufacturing, stopping it going into the atmosphere. Or what is more likely and what we need to do in the future is suck CO2 out of the atmosphere and put it into deep geological reservoirs to trap it. And we're going to need to do that if we're going to try to keep the world to 1.5. We can also reforest vast areas of the world to suck CO2 out of the atmosphere. We can rewild. And then, and you heard my skepticism, then there's the whole perhaps we can do the sunshade approach. And yes, you're absolutely right. When incredibly large volcanoes go off, they do this and put huge amounts of sulfur dioxide and dust into the atmosphere that reflects the sunlight, but they have an effect of a year. So the huge volcanoes exploding has an effect for 1 year. And what we have to do, if we were going to go down this route, is do this exploding volcano everywhere at the same time, every single year. The other problem that we have is this changing of the reflectance. We're not sure if we do it in one area, perhaps we do it over Europe, what's the effect on the other parts of the world? Do we shift weather patterns? So the problem here is there's a real ethical problem, which is you may have dimmed the sunlight for your area and a little bit effect on the globe, but you've suddenly shifted the monsoons by 500 miles. So a country doesn't get any rainfall and another country gets too much rainfall. So there's a real ethical dimension to this sort of like manipulation of the planet.
4: Is it fair to say, though, that scientists are talking about this sort of thing a bit more now and a bit more openly than they had?
3: So I think it is beholden on scientists of all countries to look in to see if it's even feasible, because at the moment, this is all very theoretical. We need to know whether it is even possible. I would slightly disagree, because a couple of weeks ago, scientists retired the RCP 8.5. So 15 years ago, we had stories or scenarios about emissions into the future. One of them was, hey, we're going to do everything we can. We'll keep it to 1.5. Brilliant. And then there was one that said, look, China and India and other developing countries are using a lot of coal. This could double or triple into the future. We had that scenario, the RCP 8.5. What we did last year was have a workshop where everybody sat down from the

0: experts from around the world and went, do you know what? This is now so unlikely we can retire it. And that meant that the 4 to 6 degrees warming that I was talking about and you were talking about, say, 10 years ago, is off the cards. However, we're now still looking at 3 degrees warming, which is a lot hotter than we have today. But the international negotiations, the global economy, the huge price drop in renewables is already having effect. The problem is, as you and I know, we need to do all of this faster, 5 times faster, if we are going to have any hope of keeping to 1.5.
1: Well, look, thank you very much for ending with a little bit of hope there, Mark, and I hope you get some ice cream.
0: Oh, I'm going to go and stand by the air conditioning now because it is way too hot, Tom. Hey, but at least I can show that during London Climate Action Week, climate change is actually happening.
1: Lizzie, look, Mark represents what I think a lot of scientists think about this, which is this is extreme and quite mad. But the conversation about solar radiation management has changed. You know, the Royal Society has a report out on it. How's this changed in your career?
2: It's become so much more mainstream. I remember maybe a decade ago, it was something quite risky for a researcher even to propose as a study to look at geoengineering because it was seen as just so radical. I mean, the side effects is just so hard to predict when you're literally altering the atmosphere. But I really think that's changed. We're now seeing all of these ideas being taken really seriously, which probably tells us something about the dire situation that we are in. There was a survey done by New Scientist last year that found that 2/3 of climate scientists thought humans would, by the end of the century, do some form of large-scale geoengineering, even if they don't think it's a good idea.
1: When you sort of look at costs estimates, it's tens of billions a year, it's a degree of cooling, but of course the sort of all the moral hazards and the termination shock, if you stop this suddenly you get a degree of warming, it will remain quite a contentious.
2: I think so. It's got to be the final nuclear option. You know, it shouldn't, there are many, many more levers that we have to pull. And I think it's just, as Mark said, it's quite, disappointing that those aren't necessarily being pulled yet.
1: Thanks, Lizzie. And in case we need reminding about why this matters, over to Roland Pease, who has been investigating the effect of heat stress.
3: Yes, a study from the European Centre for Medium Range Weather Forecasting says that across the world, an additional billion people are likely to experience extreme heat stress each year these days compared with the 1970s. And it's not just about population growth. The driving factor, as you'd expect, is global warming. And the study lead Rebecca Emerton explained to me this isn't about the temperatures as recorded on a thermometer, but as felt by a living person, calculated as the Universal Thermal Climate Index.
4: One way of thinking about it is we often hear discussed kind of the level of humidity that you're experiencing during a heatwave and how that can make things worse. That's an example of what the Universal Thermal Climate Index, or the UTCI, is trying to do. It's trying to take into account as many different aspects of the environment as possible and how the human body reacts to the environment to really understand how the heat is affecting the human body. So it accounts for the temperature, humidity, wind speed, solar radiation, lots of different factors.
3: How big a difference would there normally be, would you say, between this climate index and what the thermometers or the Met offices might be reporting?
4: So this can vary around the world, and it can vary depending on the specific conditions you're looking at. But just to give an example, I took a look at the data for the recent heat wave that we had in May 2026 across much of Europe, and quite often the UTCI, or the feels like temperatures, were 4 degrees and then sometimes 5 degrees higher than the air temperature. And I've looked at previous heat waves, for example, one in August that impacted southeastern Europe, where the UTCI reached even up to 10 degrees higher than the air temperature.
3: So that's an extraordinary difference.
4: Yeah, I think it showcases why it's important to try and take into account these other factors as well as the temperature. It's obviously important, but there's a lot of other factors at play.
3: And what you've done in this new study then is to look at trends in this Universal Temperature Index over the past, well, I guess a few decades, to see if that is being altered by climate change.
4: Yes, exactly. So we know there's trends in heat waves across the globe becoming more frequent, more intense, lasting longer. And really, we really wanted to give this kind of global picture of how heat stress in our climate has changed over recent decades. So we kind of compare the most recent 10 years of the data, so 2015 to 2024, with how things looked in the 1970s.
3: And the changes are notable?
4: Yeah, so there's a few different factors that we look at. One is, for example, the maximum UTCI that you might experience on kind of the warmest days of the year. And this has increased across almost all regions of the globe, with some of the strongest warming in Europe, Northern Africa, the Arabian Peninsula. Some of those maximum UTCI values are reaching 4 or 5 degrees higher on the hottest days of the year than they did back in the 1970s. We're also seeing more days per year with heat stress, more of these so-called tropical nights where the temperature doesn't drop below 20 degrees C. And we're also seeing that heat stress is becoming more widespread. So it's not only affecting the areas that we might traditionally think of as being hot or experiencing heat waves, but it's expanding out into areas that have been previously unaffected by heat stress.
3: And that seems to be quite important, because I guess there are parts of the world which are routinely much hotter than other parts. And so I guess the way this is affecting, let's say, people in tropical climates or subtropical climates is going to be different from those in temperate climates and so on.
4: Yeah, that's exactly right. So we know that across a lot of the tropics, there are places that experience kind of chronic heat stress, some level of heat stress almost all year round. And we're seeing that in those places, that heat stress level is becoming more severe. In a lot of places, there's an increasing duration more of the year that's being affected by heat stress. Whereas in other places, it might be that the maximum feels like temperatures are increasing, or they're starting to see levels of strong heat stress where they haven't experienced it before. So it's quite relative, kind of based on the baseline climate they started with in the 1970s, but we're seeing similar trends in terms of more frequent and more severe feels like temperatures on every continent.
3: Is the seasonality of it changing as well? You know, when the first heat wave sets in, or when the last one sort of peters out at the end of the season?
4: Yeah, that is something that we're seeing, particularly across the northern hemisphere. We're seeing that, we call it the heat stress season, has increased in duration since the 1970s. So the most dramatic changes, I think, were in Europe, Africa, and North America, where, take for example Europe, strong heat stress might start now in June rather than in July, moderate heat stress in May rather than June, and that's just an average across the continent, but that is something we're seeing in parts of Europe too.
3: And have you unpicked the drivers of the changes in this Universal Thermal Climate Index? Obviously, if temperatures are a degree or so higher, if the global temperature is a degree or so higher compared to the 70s, that's going to be one thing, but are there changing humidity factors, changing wind factors, or any of these things that are also contributing to it?
4: Yeah, so that's definitely part of it. So one aspect is this increase of around 1.4 degrees for the global average is very much a global average, and that can vary substantially when you look at a regional scale in terms of the rate and the amount of warming. And then, as you said, there are the other factors. So at the global scale, there's more water vapor in the atmosphere as the climate is warming. There are changes in solar radiation. For example, in Europe, there's quite a strong increasing trend in solar radiation and sunshine duration, with a corresponding reduction in cloud cover. So yeah, these factors all accounted for in these trends, yeah.
3: Rebecca Emerton of the ECMWF. The study was published this week in Nature Climate Change.
1: Thanks, Roland. 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Tell us what science you think we should be investigating. Our email address is insidescience@bbc.co.uk. Look, let's go on to something that's perhaps a bit cheerier, perhaps a bit less complicated, and certainly involves some sounds of football commentary.
5: The World Cup is up and running.
6: In.
5: It's met brilliantly. It's been absolutely sensational in the second half.
7: What an unbelievable moment. Blocks his shot in. Gets his hat trick. What a story. What a story. It's unbelievable. We're practically the last king of them all.
5: Champions of the world's greatest game.
1: Fear not, listeners. I know what you're thinking. You thought you were safe. You thought here on Inside Science, if nowhere else, we would have a World Cup-free zone. So I'm sorry about that. But do listen on, because to honour the World Cup, we continue our football science segment. But to honour the fact that Inside Science listeners had a statistically higher chance of being picked last at school sports and having their head flushed down the loo, that's a p-value of 0.05, it is not about how science serves football, it's about how football serves science and our understanding of the world. I am the World Cup manager of our science squad, and together we are populating our dream squad of peer-reviewed footy papers. Lizzie Gibney is my talent scout this week. Lizzie, what have you found?
2: So this is a paper on the Salah effect. So it's about what football can teach us about reducing prejudice. It's published in the American Political Science Review. And the researchers here looked at what happened after Mohamed Salah, who's an Egyptian footballer, he joined Liverpool in 2017. So what happened after that? He's Muslim. He's very upfront about his religion. His religion was really a part even of the chants that the supporters would sing.
1: Lizzie, do you have any examples of that?
2: So there actually are some examples in the paper. I'm having to infer what the tune is from the words. But for instance, if he's good enough for you, he's good enough for me. Sitting in a mosque, that's where I want to be. So all about my Salah. So they really took him, you know, to heart and embraced his religion as well. And so the researchers wanted to see what the effect of this was. They collected data on hate crimes, on tweets, and then surveyed a bunch of Liverpool fans as well. And they found that the effect was pretty big. So after Salah joined Liverpool, hate crimes there dropped by 16% compared to what you'd expect. And fans of Liverpool posted about half as many anti-Muslim tweets as other fans.
1: That's a huge effect.
2: It's pretty big, isn't it? And then there was a subtle but significant effect from the surveys as well. When the fans were asked to think about Mo Salah, just the fact that he's Muslim, that made them more likely to say that they saw Islam as compatible with British values. There are limitations. This is very hard to say how much of this effect was Mo Salah. You know, and also hate crimes are by far not the only way in which racism manifests. So there are limitations to this. But the takeaway, which I think is quite interesting, is that having these role models can have an impact. And you might have seen previous studies where when they found that when people actually know someone who's from a minority religion, a trans person, any kind of minority that can face prejudice, they're much more likely to have positive views towards them, just if they know them, if they have people in their lives from those groups. And this shows that can happen with a celebrity. Like, it can be a parasocial, like, one-sided effect. You don't actually have to personally know them. They just have to be this kind of positive role model. So, yeah, maybe it's something we can bear in mind when trying to foster more tolerance in society.
1: Look, I love this paper. It's definitely making it into our World Cup squad. I think I'm going to put it in midfield as the heart of our team and a reminder of the moral foundations of our team, if indeed that is what midfielders do. Who knows? Who cares? It's a lovely paper.
2: Fantastic.
1: So, well, congratulations for getting your paper into the Inside Science squad. But you've got other papers for us, nothing to do with football at all. What have you spotted in the news?
2: So this is a story that I wrote about in Nature, and it's from two preprints from a group in Europe and one in China, and it's a completely new kind of clock. So we might need a little clock 101. So the most precise clocks that we have at the moment, like all clocks need some natural way of ticking, you know, like or swinging like a pendulum. For an optical atomic clock, which is the most precise we have today, that tick is a bit abstract. It comes from the oscillations of the light wave that would bump an electron up in energy level around an atom. So electrons live in these orbits at different energy levels. You've got to tune a laser to be at exactly the right energy to trigger this jump between those levels. And you lock your laser to this natural timekeeper and then use that laser's frequency, its oscillations, in order to keep time, just like a pendulum.
1: So you know that if the laser is bouncing up this thing, you've got exactly the right amount of energy, and then you know that it must have a very precise frequency, so you define time according to the frequency of light in the laser.
2: Exactly. And we use this really precise time for all kinds of things, for GPS to work, to synchronise mobile phone networks, computing systems. It's really, really important, even if we don't always notice it across society. So at the moment, we have these optical atomic clocks. But now what we have, which was new earlier this month, is a completely different way of doing this. So rather than getting your tick from the energy levels of electrons, this clock gets them from the energy levels of nuclei. So the nucleus of thorium-229. So it might surprise...
1: I didn't even know they had energy levels.
2: Exactly. So nuclei have energy levels, and that comes from the different configurations that you can have of their protons and neutrons. And thorium is very unusual in it that it has these two energy levels that are very close together. So with a laser, you can actually nudge that in the lab. And two teams have now done that.
1: So why do we need even more ones that sort of presumably are losing a second in the lifetime of the universe or less. Why do we need clocks this accurate?
2: So for scientific reasons is a big one. So what's quite exciting about this particular clock is that the way that it's made, the fact that you're using these nuclear energy levels, lots of different kinds of dark matter predicted that they would mess with the forces that bind a nucleus. So if we are basically studying these nuclear energy levels, you can look for the effects of dark matter changing the strength of fundamental forces, because that would also then change the tick speed. So one use is fundamental physics. But another is that actually, you know, the best clocks that we have that are, I think, you know, it's one to what they lose a second over 40 billion years, you know, they're inside labs. They take extreme cooling and control. But what we'd love to be able to do is have really precise clocks that you can take out into the field to do navigation and communications. Nuclear clocks are really, really robust, because not only is your clock actually inside like a tiny crystal, but it's just much harder to disturb a nucleus than it is electrons. So they are very, very sturdy and could make for much more portable and robust kind of precise clocks.
1: Brilliant. Look, just before we go, I have found my favourite paper from this week. It is a paper on laughter in great apes. All great apes laugh, and this means, of course, we had a common first laughing ancestor. We were laughing before we were talking, and the University of Warwick scientists behind this showed that we all have a similar percussive, evenly spaced rhythm when tickled. In humans, though, we laugh, you know, not tickling. We have context-dependent, nervous laughter, and there's this complexity to our laughter. And so, to our cousins, the researchers argue that in this difference between our laughter and theirs, we might find clues to something even more important, which is the development of speech. So I'd love to see what listeners think when we play these out. So, you know, it's goodbye from Lizzie.
2: Goodbye.
1: It's goodbye from me. And after all the gloom and bad things in the world, it's goodbye from a happy chimp, a happy bonobo, and a happy orangutan. You've been listening to BBC Inside Science with me, Tom Whipple.
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12: Good morning. The Supreme Court hands President Trump a win for his immigration agenda by ending temporary protected status for people from Haiti and Syria. Some have lived in the U.S. for decades and now could be deported. It's Morning Edition from NPR News. Hurt by tariffs and the Iran war, U.S. farmers lose confidence in President Trump. I'm Leila Fadel.
13: And I'm Michelle Martin. Trump welcomes farmers to the Rose Garden and tells them he'll get them more federal aid. On StoryCorps, a man remembers being raised by gay parents at the height of the AIDS crisis. Also, the U.S. suffers a World Cup loss to Turkey. Luckily, the outcome does not affect their standing. It is Friday, June 26th. Happy birthday to pop star Ariana Grande. She is 33 years old today. News is next.
14: Live from NPR News in Washington, I'm Windsor Johnston. President Trump says shipping through the Strait of Hormuz remains open despite a drone attack on a commercial vessel near Oman on Thursday. Speaking from the White House yesterday, Trump said the continued flow of oil is a sign that global energy markets are stabilizing.
15: Yesterday, they took out 19 million barrels of oil. That's the most in the history of the Strait. And the oil prices are dropping like a rock. And, you know, as goes oil, so goes everything else, including all of your products.
14: Oil prices have dropped to their lowest levels in months as concerns over supply disruptions have eased. The Trump administration has announced $150 million in assistance for Venezuela after two powerful earthquakes struck the country on Wednesday night. NPR's Fatma Tanis reports at least 235 people have died and thousands of others were injured.
16: The State Department says it's deploying search and rescue teams from Virginia and California to Venezuela to help locate survivors of the earthquake. The Virginia team will include 80 people and six dogs. Local authorities say they believe hundreds of people are still stuck under rubble. The $150 million from the U.S. is for aid groups and United Nations agencies. The State Department has also enlisted help from the Pentagon for logistics and delivery of urgent medical and other supplies. According to the UN, nearly 8 million people in Venezuela were already in need of humanitarian support as the country has been in deep political and financial crisis for many years. Fatma Tanis, NPR News.
14: Protesters gathered outside of the U.S. Supreme Court yesterday shortly after the justices handed down a decision that clears the way for possible mass deportations of people with temporary protected status. NPR's Emily Kwong reports the ruling was a win for the Trump administration's immigration agenda.
17: Under the beating sun, one word was repeated over and over again.
18: Shame.
19: Shame.
18: Shame on this court.
17: House Minority Whip Catherine Clark joined half a dozen lawmakers in condemning the decision. At Clark's side was fellow Massachusetts Democratic Congresswoman Ayanna Pressley, who had a message for the 1.3 million people historically protected by TPS.
20: America is still your home, and this fight is not over.
17: This spring, Pressley led a discharge petition to force a vote on a bill to extend TPS for Haiti. It passed in the House. Similar legislation has been introduced in the Senate. Emily Kwong, NPR News.
14: Wildfires continue to burn across parts of the western U.S. In Utah, the Cottonwood Fire has become the state's largest, scorching more than 70,000 acres. The blaze remains 0% contained, with strong winds expected to make conditions even more dangerous through the weekend. This is NPR. At the World Cup, the United States ended group play with a loss to Turkey 3-2 in the final seconds. Steve Futterman reports from Los Angeles.
21: In the end, this defeat does not make much of a difference. The Americans knew last week they were on their way to the knockout round, and before this match they knew officially who their first knockout round opponent would be, Bosnia-Herzegovina. The game was tied 2-2 until the final seconds when Turkey scored to win the match. The match against Turkey saw the return of U.S. star Christian Pulisic. He missed the last game because of a calf injury. The first knockout match for the Americans takes place next Wednesday. For NPR News, I'm Steve Futterman in Los Angeles.
14: A massive heat wave continues to grip much of Western Europe. Temperatures have topped 104 degrees in parts of France, Italy, Spain, and the United Kingdom. Dennis Sengel owns a dry cleaning shop in South London. He says despite the oppressive heat, the work still has to get done.
22: We have to finish the job. It doesn't matter how hot, because the people waiting there, garments and other things, and basically, we have a responsible, we have to finish on time.
14: A new study finds the record-breaking heat would have been virtually impossible without climate change. Researchers say extreme heat like this is now about 200 times more likely than it was 20 years ago. Stocks tumbled across Asia today as investors locked in profits after a strong rally in artificial intelligence shares. Japan and South Korea posted the steepest losses. 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
24: A new bill to lower housing costs got a big bipartisan vote in Congress, but the president refuses to sign. On the next Friday News Roundup, Senate Republicans pass, then reject an Iran War Powers resolution, and the Mamdani effect wins in New York. And Trump says leftist vandals, not shoddy workmanship, damage the reflecting pool. It's the Roundup next time on 1A.
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0: I'm Peter O'Dowd. Why do so many people from both political parties oppose data centers? Well, they gobble up lots of water and energy, but for many communities, part of the problem is secrecy within the tech industry. America's Data Center Revolt, next time, here and now.
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13: This is Morning Edition from NPR News. I'm Michelle Martin.
7: And I'm Leila Fadel. Good morning. The U.S. Supreme Court gave President Trump more power to enact his immigration agenda on Thursday.
13: One decision allows the administration to move forward with revoking temporary legal status for hundreds of thousands of immigrants. The other puts limits on how immigrants can claim asylum.
7: NPR's immigration policy correspondent Jimena Bustillo is with us in studio to help us understand what this all means in practice. Good morning, Jimena.
19: Good morning.
7: Okay, let's start with TPS, or temporary protected status. What are the implications of this ruling?
19: In a 6-3 decision, the conservative majority ruled that the president has virtually unrestrained power to end the program known as TPS. This case was specifically about TPS recipients in Haiti and Syria, which total about 300,000 people, but it has broader implications. TPS provides deportation protections and it grants work permits, and it's given to people from specific countries affected by war, natural disasters, political instability, or any other condition that might make a country unsafe to return to. Each country's designation can last 6 to 18 months, and that's at the discretion of the Secretary of Homeland Security. Now, the court is agreeing with the government that making those designations is up to the secretary and not subject to legal review.
7: So what happens to hundreds of thousands of people who are in the U.S. on this program?
19: Well, they need to either adjust their status, which is very limited ways of doing so, or they need to leave the country. But if they don't, they risk falling out of status, and that could lead to an arrest, a detention, or a deportation. And many also face losing their jobs, as companies will not be able to continue legally employing thousands of workers. Ira Kurzban is the attorney representing the Haitian TPS holders.
25: Their families are American citizens. They have American citizen children. So we're talking in a practical manner with respect to all the TPS people. You're talking about millions of people in the United States who contribute to the economy.
19: He argues that Haiti, Syria, and other countries are not stable enough for people to return to, and many of these people have also been here for decades. He also said that the government could immediately begin deporting people if they have received final orders of removal while the cases have been pending in courts.
7: Now, there was also a second immigration decision from the court, this one related to asylum. Tell us about that one.
19: That was another 6-3 decision, and the court backed a policy that allows Customs and Border Protection agents to turn away asylum seekers before they cross the U.S. border. The order says asylum seekers need to fully cross the U.S. border to claim asylum, so essentially migrants who are turned back by border officials under this policy technically never left the physical side of the Mexican border. So the administration argues that they are ineligible to apply for legal protections to be in the U.S., and that ruling effectively further limits who can get permission to stay in the country.
7: Okay, so both of these decisions make it harder for immigrants to stay here or to get here. How does this play into the administration's goal of mass deportation?
19: Well, DHS General Counsel James Percival said that the decisions give the agency, quote, several more important tools to continue securing our borders. And President Trump has a broader goal of mass deportation. So to do that, the administration has been making more people eligible for deportation, even if they were already legally here. We've already seen the administration terminate TPS for nearly every country that has had it since the start of Trump's term, and the asylum ruling limits how migrants can ask for that permission to come into the U.S. These rulings allow the government to further change the immigration system.
7: That's NPR's Jimena Bustillo. Thank you, Jimena.
19: Thank you.
13: We've reported that some 300,000 people originally from Haiti are living in the U.S. with temporary protected status, several thousand of whom have settled in Springfield, Ohio. They were the targets of this false, ugly claim by President Trump in 2024 during a presidential debate airing on ABC.
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2: Targets of this false, ugly claim by President Trump in 2024 during a presidential debate airing on ABC.
5: In spring.

0: Greenfield. They're eating the dogs, the people that came in. They're eating the cats. They're eating...
1: Ugly claim by President Trump in 2024 during a presidential debate airing on ABC.
0: In Springfield, they're eating the dogs, the people that came in. They're eating the cats. They're eating the pets.
1: As we said, repeatedly proven false, but the impact on something the Reverend Carl Ruby knows well. Reverend Ruby is a senior pastor at Central Christian Church in Springfield. His congregation includes many Haitians. He also founded Springfield Neighbors United and G92, dedicated to helping Haitians in Springfield who are facing deportation.
2: The congregation asking if they should go to work. There were Haitians with me when we received the news, and they immediately began crying. So yesterday was a really, really hard day.
1: I can imagine. So, you know, Haiti has been facing many struggles. I mean, this has gone on for sort of quite some time, but immediately there have been all kinds of pressures, you know, the gang violence, et cetera, which has sort of been reported. How have people in the community been sort of dealing with that, knowing that there was the specter of being sent back?
2: The people who are advocates for Haitians are very, very aware of that. People who have kind of an anti-immigrant bias, I think they totally ignore that information. And just to kind of give you an indication of what it's like pastoring Haitians during this time, I had a 12-year-old child just this last week who was in a children's program, and we were talking about pigs. And he immediately told a story about seeing feral hogs eating bodies back in Haiti. So these are people who have been severely traumatized before they ever arrived here. And, you know, I think your listeners can imagine the fear in a child's mind and heart having fled that. And this child survived a kidnapping attempt. He went on to talk about, hiding in the classroom while there was shooting outside. So they know how awful it is. They know what they're being sent back to, and they're terrified.
1: Can you just tell us a bit more about the Haitian community in Springfield and its place in Springfield? What do people do there? How have they sort of rooted themselves in the community there?
2: Yeah, I mean, Springfield was a shrinking Rust Belt city before they arrived, and we had gone through 50 years of decline. When Haitians arrived, it was the first time Springfield grew. We went from being one of the fastest shrinking cities to the fastest growing city. There was an economic, they fueled our economy. They started to decline. When Haitians arrived, it was the first time Springfield grew. We went from being one of the fastest shrinking cities to the fastest growing city. There was an economic, they fueled our economy. They started businesses. Businesses that were already here added shifts. New businesses came because of the Haitian workforce. So they've had a huge impact, and they show up everywhere. And most of them are professional people who are doing manual labor jobs because their certifications don't apply here. So they're very popular with employers. I've talked to one factory owner in town. He said they always show up. They work as much as they can, and they never fail drug tests. Mm-hmm. So they're the ideal employees. They're exactly what Springfield needs.
1: We only have about 30 seconds left, but is there any recourse that you're aware of so that people wouldn't have to leave?
2: There really isn't. I mean, we're encouraging people to apply for asylum. If they have an asylum pending case, that slows the process down. But no, there are no options, and we need a legislative fix to our immigration system, and until then, it's going to be one crisis like this after another.
1: That's the Reverend Carl Ruby. He's senior pastor at Central Christian Church in Springfield, Ohio. Reverend Ruby, thank you so much for talking with us.
2: You're welcome.
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1: First half, then, after keeping up a 2-2 tie for most of the second, Turkey scored the winner in the final minute of the game. One bright spot was the return of star winger Christian Pulisic, who came on in the second half as a sub to a big standing ovation. Pulisic didn't score, but he had one great chance and gave Aronson another.
2: Just having him come into the game, he makes such a difference. You know, a lot of attention, of course, goes to him. So other guys, you know, have moments to, you know, have chances and stuff like that too. But yeah, he came on, he was electric as always.
1: The U.S. men had gotten off to their hottest start ever at the World Cup. This loss does cool them off a bit, but Pochettino says he's not worried about the result.
3: What we need to remember that we won the first place in this group. We ended up being number one.
4: Manejando muy bien las expectativas y la presión.
3: And we managed all of the pressure and the expectations quite well.
1: In the press conference after the game, as reporters questioned him about slowing momentum and lessons learned, Pochettino grew impatient with what he saw as too much negativity.
5: I think it's all positive, and I am so positive, and I am happy. Maybe I am not showing because your questions are a little bit weird, but I am so happy, and the players are happy because I think we perform, we compete, and we are first.
1: That first place finish means that next Wednesday in the knockout phase, the Americans will face Bosnia and Herzegovina. The U.S. will be the favorites. Becky Sullivan, NPR News, Los Angeles.

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0: 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I'm Leila Fadel.
1: And I'm Michelle Martin. In the shadow of Indonesia's highly active Mount Merapi, traditional community radio networks are being replaced by smartphones and social media for information about disasters. But there's a trade-off for faster warnings. Naina Rao has more.
2: On the slopes of Indonesia's Mount Merapi, farmer Mujianto unlocks a building he helped keep alive for years. Behind the rusted door is a dusty, abandoned radio station that once helped villagers survive one of the world's most active volcanoes. 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In the early 2000s, government warnings often struggled to reach Merapi's remote mountain villages. So local farmers pooled their own money and built MMC FM, a community radio station, from scratch. It aired live reports from people working on the volcano slopes like this one back in 2007. Today, the station is silent. Its equipment broke during the pandemic, and volunteers couldn't afford repairs. But Mujianto says that's not the main reason it disappeared.
3: The culture has taken a complete 180-degree turn. Audiences today don't just want to listen to a voice on the radio. With digitalization, they now want visuals.
2: Research from the Reuters Institute shows Indonesians increasingly consume news through social media and video platforms now. So the community here traded the analog dial for the smartphone screen. But Mujianto worries about what happens when information is driven purely by algorithms.
3: On the old community radio frequencies, neighbors trusted the voices on the air because they knew the broadcasters were the very same farmers working the fields next to them. Digital platforms like Instagram or TikTok care about what goes viral, not necessarily what is true.
2: Mujianto says misleading posts like old videos of past eruptions shared as if Merapi is erupting in real time sometimes circulate online. Today, when he's not farming, Mujianto spends some time filtering rumors about Merapi online, cross-checking information with local authorities before forwarding verified updates to neighbors on WhatsApp groups. Those same groups are now central to Merapi's emergency procedures. Negin Saputra is the deputy head of the village preparedness team and helps coordinate evacuations in one of the villages closest to the crater. When the volcano's alert level rises, official warnings arrive through WhatsApp messages from the geological agency. They trigger a chain of actions by emergency workers and local officials like Saputra.
4: Vulnerable residents are evacuated first, especially infants, pregnant women, and the elderly.
2: If conditions worsen, Saputra says everyone closest to the crater will be evacuated. That's when he notes that not everybody has smartphones.
4: Some residents, especially the elderly, don't use social media. So announcements are made through loudspeakers that are usually used for the call to prayer from mosques.
2: For farmers like 80-year-old Ibu Temu, she is one of the people those announcements are meant to reach. She doesn't have a smartphone because she doesn't know how to use it. She used to listen to MMC FM for eruption warnings. Now, she relies on those loudspeakers and her neighbors to keep her informed. But she still turns on her radio every evening. She says ever since her son moved away, the music on the radio makes the house feel lively. The machine that was once a tool of physical survival has transitioned to an emotional one, helping her cope with the loneliness of living alone. And she has no plans of abandoning it. For NPR News, I'm Naina Rao in Mount Merapi in central Java, Indonesia.
0: Time now for StoryCorps. This week, we revisit a story about chosen family. Stefan Lynch was raised by gay parents at the start of the AIDS crisis in the early 1980s. At StoryCorps, he told his friend Beth Tepper about growing up.
5: My family were mostly gay guys who were my babysitters and the guys who, you know, took the pictures at my birthday parties. And I felt like I had this amazing family. I called them my aunties. And it was a really wonderful, amazing world that came crashing down. Starting in 82, the first person I knew died of AIDS. A young guy named Steve.
6: And how old were you at the time?
5: I was 10 when he was diagnosed. I remember I was on the beach and I saw him, and he was covered in these purple spots. And I remember asking my dad, like, what's wrong with Steve? And my dad said, oh, he has this skin cancer called Kaposi sarcoma. And I said, well, what is that? And my dad said, well, nobody really knows, but there are some gay men that are getting it. And within, I think, 2 months, Steve was dead. And it was pretty much a succession of deaths of my family throughout the next decade. My stepdad, Bill, died in 87. My dad died in 91 after a really grueling 6 months of me taking care of him. You know, I was 19, and at that point, everyone had died except for a handful of stragglers who I now hold near and dear to my heart, my aunties. It was a powerful family. There was a lot of love. And they modeled for me how to survive an epidemic even if you were dying while doing it.
0: Stefan Lynch and Beth Tepper for StoryCorps in San Francisco. Today, Lynch is a nursing director at an LGBTQ+ health center. 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

Live from NPR News in Washington, I'm Dave Mattingly. The State Department says the U.S. is sending search and rescue teams from California and Virginia to Venezuela. That's where thousands of people are missing following Wednesday's powerful earthquakes. At least 235 people are confirmed dead. More than 4,000 others were injured. Amid the ceasefire between the U.S. and Iran, an Israeli drone strike has killed three people in southern Lebanon. That's according to Lebanese state media. At the same time, talks are continuing in Washington between Israel and Lebanon about an Israeli withdrawal from southern Lebanon. NPR's Jawad Rizkala reports.

0: This is NPR News. A record heat wave in France is expected to ease over the next few days, with afternoon highs expected to reach the 80s to low 90s. That follows days of triple-digit temperatures. The National Archives says it's closing a regional facility in Northern California. That's sparking questions from some, as Aditi Bandlamudi with member station KQED reports.
1: An email sent to staff in San Bruno says the federal agency's decision is meant to improve efficiency and effectiveness. UC Santa Cruz professor Caitlin Kali'ia'a says she's worked with the National Archives to access tribal records for her research and uncover family history.
2: I literally don't know what to do. What will happen with these records? What will happen with my grandparents' records? What will happen with the records of all the Native peoples whose lives I've looked into in the past several years?
1: The San Bruno facility, just south of San Francisco, holds original immigration and court records for United States v. Wong Kim Ark, a case that reaffirmed citizenship under the 14th Amendment, and inmate case files from Alcatraz. For NPR News, I'm Aditi Bandlamudi in San Francisco.
0: A report in Manager magazine says German automaker Volkswagen is planning to cut up to 100,000 jobs and cease vehicle production at four plants in Germany. It would mark the most sweeping cuts at VW in the company's 89-year history. I'm Dave Mattingly in Washington.
3: 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I'm Claire Lane. It's Friday, June 26th. Clear along the lakefront for now. We had a very orange sunrise this morning, mild today, a little bit cooler, high right around 72. Coming up, ABC has been fighting Trump's top broadcast regulator on its own airwaves. Meanwhile, there's a new effort to cast sunlight on why the government is even targeting the network. More on the feud in about 5 minutes, right here on 91.5 WBEZ.
4: On the next In the Loop, it's our weekly news recap. Chicago officials call for a Department of Gun Violence reduction after a deadly Juneteenth weekend. The city sues Airbnb, plus the latest fallout from the Broadview 6 case. That's this morning at 9 on 91.5 WBEZ.
3: Right now, we're seeing mostly cloudy skies, 62 degrees at O'Hare. Just a couple of clouds along the lakefront. We've got 62 degrees, going up to a high in the low 70s today. It's 533.
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6: It's Morning Edition from NPR News. I'm Leila Fadel.
7: And I'm Michelle Martin. Good morning. President Trump hosted farmers in the White House Rose Garden last night, where he discussed wanting to give them more federal aid.
6: It's part of an effort to shore up the president's relationships with a group that had been part of his base ahead of November elections, after tariffs and the Iran war has squeezed their finances.
7: NPR's Daniel Kurtzleben is here to tell us more about this. Good morning, Daniel.
8: Good morning.
7: What did the president have to say to the farmers?
8: Well, first off, Trump likes to talk about people supporting him, and farmers have heavily supported him in the past. So that came up multiple times.
9: From the day I ran, for some reason you like me. I came from the city, a city slicker. And from the day I ran, you liked me. And from the day I ran, I like you.
8: But beyond that, he talked about a few policy proposals, including that $11 billion in farm aid he wants now. Now, if Congress approves that, it would be in addition to $12 billion in aid paid out earlier this year. And like you said, this all comes amid a wave of White House attention on farmers. There was a farmer roundtable in Wisconsin a few weeks ago, and Trump's administration has proposed a plan that would essentially force Iran to buy U.S. ag products, though details on that are very sketchy right now. And Trump is pushing to allow higher ethanol fuel to be sold year-round. Now, right now, it's not, because it can contribute to air pollution during warmer months.
7: That is a lot of focus on one sort of particular, I don't know, constituency, I guess I would say. Mm-hmm. But it's also true that the president's own policy decisions have caused problems for this group.
8: Well, exactly. Now, it had already been a rough few years for farmers, but Trump's actions this term really didn't help. Tariffs made inputs like equipment more expensive. His trade wars have especially damaged the soybean market, and the war in Iran made fertilizer and diesel more costly, though prices are starting to come down. But people in farm country have lost confidence in the president. 1 month into this term, rural voters' net approval of Trump was at plus 22 percentage points in the NPR PBS News Marist poll. This month, it was at negative 10. So that's a huge slide.
7: Danielle, can we go back to that proposal you just mentioned about Iran? Can you tell us any more about it?
8: Well, not really, because we don't know a lot. What officials have said is that the U.S. and Qatar would oversee any unfrozen assets and use that control to require Iran to buy U.S. corn, soy, and wheat. Now, we should say that Iran pretty quickly responded that they wouldn't go along with this. And the idea raises real questions. For example, right now, Iran buys food from other countries, including U.S. allies. So it could complicate the U.S.'s relationships with those countries if the U.S. muscles them out of the Iranian market. Now, none of that has stopped Trump and other White House officials from talking up this proposal all week. But if it doesn't happen, farmers won't give Trump credit for simply attempting a new policy, says Republican pollster Whit Ayers.
10: Promises of things that might happen in the future if things all go our way and the Iranians decide to buy a bunch of agricultural products, even though they say they're not going to do so, that's just like smoke and mirrors.
8: And as far as aid goes, now that may make some farmers happier with Trump, but also a lot of farmers will tell you they just prefer good profits over government checks.
7: That is NPR's Danielle Kurtzleben. Danielle, thank you.
8: Thank you.
6: Big TV networks often use their channels to promote their own shows. ABC is using its airwaves to push back on what it says are the Trump administration's efforts to muzzle its free speech.
11: The View has welcomed your favorite guests and covered the issues you care about for nearly 30 years. Now, the FCC wants to control who is allowed to appear on the show.
6: As NPR's David Fogenflick reports, you're watching a pitched battle between one of the nation's largest television networks and the U.S. government.
12: The Federal Communications Commission sets the rules by which companies can broadcast on the public airwaves. As its chair, Brendan Carr is the top enforcer. He has had ABC and its corporate parent, the Walt Disney Company, in his crosshairs since the outset of the second Trump administration.
13: We've been making very clear over the last 18 or so months that we are going to be holding broadcasters accountable.
12: Carr is investigating the ABC chat show The View. He argues it is unfair to the president and Republicans. This from an interview with NPR late last month.
13: If you want to have a program and put it out over the broadcast airwaves, you should comply with the rules of the road.
12: The rule he's referring to is called equal time. That means networks and stations can't favor specific candidates or political parties during election season on any of their shows. Except that is for news programs. Government officials aren't supposed to interfere with journalists' independent news judgment. For two decades, the FCC has deemed The View as a news show and thus exempt from that rule. Carr has sharply questioned that. Carr is also investigating whether Disney should be stripped of the broadcast licenses for the 8 local TV stations it owns. That dispute over the diversity, equity, and inclusion policies at the company.
13: The case of Disney in particular, our enforcement investigation is not about speech, it's about conduct and whether they have had policies that discriminate.
12: Among other things, Carr has zeroed in on policies meant to boost hiring of people from underrepresented groups in front of the camera and behind it. Disney and ABC declined comment. In legal filings, ABC and Disney call Carr's claims baloney, and they say his actions are an unconstitutional drive to punish free speech. That one could hit Disney where it hurts. ABC holds licenses in the nation's 6 largest TV markets. Now it is appealing to viewers of those stations. Here's what it's airing in New York City.
14: Channel 7 has proudly served you for more than 75 years. Every day, we commit to inform, entertain, and serve you. Now, the FCC is questioning our commitment to the community.
12: The FCC rarely fails to renew a license. It does so only in extreme circumstance. And to force a broadcaster to defend its license years ahead of schedule, as Carr has done to ABC, that's almost unheard of.
15: I've been doing this for how long? 46 years. 46 years. I've been doing this for 46 years. I've never seen anything like it.
12: Arthur Belenduke has practiced FCC law for, as I believe you've just heard, a very long time. He notes the FCC has not set this for a public hearing, and he says there's a reason for that.
15: they want to hold something over Disney's head that says, oh, we might pull your license if you don't toe the line. They care about Disney, The View, Jimmy Kimmel. Get in line before the midterms, or we're going to cause you trouble.
12: Bellenduke is filing briefs this morning on behalf of the Media Action Center and Frequency Forward, two public interest groups. He's using a legal maneuver to try to force the FCC's decision-making process into the open.
15: They don't get to do this behind closed doors.
12: Carr said Thursday afternoon that Disney is offering misinformation about his actions. Last I checked the FCC website, there are more than 40,000 public comments on the licensing question, another 53,000 on The View. Not all of those favor ABC. The Conservative Media Research Center says it delivered voluminous evidence that The View favors Democrats. But I read through a bunch of comments from ABC viewers, and man, are they ticked off at the idea of losing their shows. David Folkenflik, NPR News.
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3: Good morning. This is 91.5 WBEZ, Chicago's NPR news station. I'm Claire Wayne. Good morning. Sun will be with us in waves throughout the afternoon. Some of us a bit south of the downtown area. We'll see some rain today. Pretty mild for now. High near 72 degrees. A former White Sox catcher, that would be A.J. Pierzynski, has presented Pope Leo with a 2005 World Series ball. Sun Times reporting this morning. That's where former White Sox catcher in Rome, A.J. Pierzynski, is. And while he's there, he presented Chicago native, an avid Sox fan, Pope Leo XIV, with the last out ball. This is for Game 1 in the 2005 World Series, in which the White Sox swept the Astros. What a gift to give to a lifelong fan. And more to come. We've got Marketplace. That's about 10 minutes away, talking all this business news from this morning and this week right around the corner on 91.5 WBEZ. Stay with us.
16: 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A corner in Chicago, where you can see the history of the last 200 years. A corner in Portland, Maine, with a cemetery, a dog run, and a small mystery. Corner in Louisville, where one couple had their first kiss. And one more corner, maybe near you, later today on This American Life from Public Radio International.
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0: And traffic this morning, seeing delays on the Tri-State southbound just before Cicero, a report of a crash on the left shoulder. And busy on the inbound Bishop Ford, 130th to 115th, rolled over semi. The two right lanes are blocked with emergency vehicles. The semi went into the right ditch, so that's causing delays for you on the south side.
1: A connection between religious faith and aliens may sound like good fiction, but it turns out religious leaders have been seriously exploring the possibility of alien life for some time. 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
0: 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Mostly cloudy skies at 62 degrees at O'Hare. We'll see a high in the low 70s today. It's 5:45.
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3: It's Morning Edition from NPR News. I'm Michelle Martin.
4: And I'm Layla Faldin. Good morning. Ever since Taylor Swift and Travis Kelce announced their engagement, fans have speculated about when and where they might get married. The new theory is Madison Square Garden over the 4th of July weekend. Emma Fitzsimmons is a reporter at the New York Times who covers all things New York. She's been following the story and is planning to plant herself outside the garden a week from now to talk to fans. But she's with us now. Good morning and thanks for joining us.
5: Good morning. Thanks for having me.
4: So, Emma, you've been reporting this out. Are Taylor Swift and Travis Kelce getting married at Madison Square Garden on July 4th weekend?
5: They have booked the garden for July 3rd. We believe this could be a large reception with, you know, more than 500 guests. It's possible that they could exchange their vows in advance of that, but they're having a big party a week from today at Madison Square Garden.
4: So it sounds like you have it on good authority that this reception will be happening on July 3rd.
5: Yes, we have several sources on background to confirm this to us. Taylor Swift, you know, prizes privacy, and so folks have not been willing to go on the record, but we felt confident enough to report this week.
4: Now, people have compared these two getting married to a royal wedding. Why are Americans so invested in these two celebrities tying the knot?
5: She is the most famous pop star in the planet. And, you know, I've been listening to her music for 15 years. I think a lot of her fans have watched the ups and downs of her love life, and they've been rooting for her. He's, you know, a famous football player. And I think we don't have royal weddings, but this is sort of the closest thing. I think there's going to be a lot of fans in front of the garden and, you know, sort of excited for her and her happy ending.
4: How are fans reacting to this possible reception on July 3rd?
5: You know, several of my friends, when they saw my story, texted me and said, is this for real? Is she really getting married at the garden? I think they've been skeptical because it's a sports arena. It may not seem like the most meaningful or romantic setting for a wedding or for a reception, but it makes sense. As I reported this out, it really made sense in terms of the privacy, the security. It's sort of this locked box where paparazzi can't get inside. There's not going to be helicopters overhead. She can release photos of the event and her dress, which were all very curious to see on her own terms. And so I think this makes sense. She's just too famous. And she loves New York City, right? She's written about songs about Welcome to New York. She's out and about at restaurants. I think she really loves New York City. And she also loves the July 4th weekend. So this does make sense in a lot of ways.
4: But fans are skeptical. They'll believe it when they see it. There's another rumor that maybe instead of a wedding, Taylor Swift might be planning a surprise concert to celebrate Independence Day. Any truth to that rumor as far as you can tell?
5: We have heard that it's possible that there could be a musical performance on July 3rd at MSG. It might not be Taylor herself, but she has so many famous friends who are musicians. There's been rumors that Paul McCartney, Stevie Nicks, the Haim sisters, a lot of musicians will be attending the reception. And so it's possible that some of them could get on stage, but we'll have to wait and see.
4: And what can we expect in New York over the 4th of July weekend besides this possible reception at Madison Square Garden?
5: It's going to be very busy. We have World Cup games happening in the region right now. We have the July 4th fireworks. It's going to be special this year with America's 250th birthday. And there's also tall ships coming from around the world. So it's going to be a very busy weekend in New York City.
4: That's Emma Fitzsimmons with the New York Times. Thank you so much for your time. This is Morning Edition from NPR News. I'm Leila Fadel.
3: And I'm Michelle Martin.
0: This is 91.5 WBEZ. Good morning. I'm Claire Lane. Thank you for being with us. It is Friday, officially in Chicago, the 26th day of June. High near 72 today, so not as hot. We're going to have a mix of sun and clouds. Some of us might get some rain. We've got Marketplace right around the corner. How anti-LGBTQ policies can affect business. Also, more energy has the knock-on effect of increasing the costs, as many of us know, of goods and services. Talking those things and all this morning's business news in the Marketplace Morning Report, right here on 91.5 WBEZ. Next hour, looking to Venezuela as it begins to assess the toll from its deadliest earthquake disaster in more than a century. A shattered economy and struggling health systems threaten to slow recovery efforts. An update at the top of the hour. Stay with us.
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4: From Marketplace in Washington, I'm Kimberly Adams. Traffic continues moving through the Strait of Hormuz today, a week since the U.S. and Iran signed a memorandum of understanding, pausing hostilities and reopening the strait. But uncertainty remains over shipping and the fragility of the 60-day agreement. Esfandiar Batmanjelic is the founder and CEO of the Bourse and Bazaar Foundation, a London-based think tank. He joins me now. Welcome.
6: Kimberly, great to be with you.
4: Where do things stand now in terms of the ability of ships to move through the Strait of Hormuz?
6: Well, we've seen some indications that the understanding reached in the MOU between the U.S. and Iran is allowing more maritime traffic to pass through the Strait of Hormuz. This was obviously a significant goal for the Trump administration, which has been trying to get back to normal in global energy markets. But there's still a lot of uncertainty because the terms of the MOU will only really hold for 60 days while the two sides pursue a comprehensive agreement. And one of the key provisions of the MOU, which is permission for Iran to export its own oil, we have yet to see whether that is actually going to allow Iran to sell more oil. And if it does not, that may jeopardize the MOU and the understandings that are allowing for this little opening for diplomacy and for more trade through the strait.
4: Esfandiar Batmanjelic is founder and CEO of the Bourse and Bazaar Foundation. Thank you.
6: Thanks for having me.
4: Let's do the numbers. Oil prices have fallen sharply since the deal was signed last week. Brent crude was trading at about $80 a barrel last Friday. Today, it's at $72.61 a barrel. The FTSE in London is down 0.8%. Dow, S&P, and NASDAQ futures are down in the 0.1% to 0.2% range, with the Dow future down 47 points. The 10-year Treasury yield is down at 4.37%.
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4: We turn now to our ongoing series, What's That Like?, where we explore the weird and wonderful world of work. Dawn Wolf knew she wanted to work with animals after watching the 1974 film Benji, featuring a lovable stray dog. Today, she's a pet talent agent, matching animal actors with film, television, and commercial productions.
7: I'm Dawn Wolf. I'm the owner of Positively Famous, and I am an animal talent agent. I work with all kinds of animals. I mean, bunnies seem to get a lot of work. I've had tarantulas on set, which was not my favorite thing I've ever done. But yeah. I saw the Benji movie when I was 7 years old, and I was fascinated with how well-trained the dog was.
8: Audiences everywhere are calling him America's new most huggable hero.
9: I feel love.
7: I got lucky a few years later to get a border collie, and she really showed me just how smart dogs can be and really what is possible with training. So that's really kind of what got me started in this. People contact me all the time saying their dog is so cute and they think that they should be in this business. You have to understand you're going to have a video person or a camera person in between you and your pet. It's really the training that's going to get them booked. It's not the cuteness. For me, my personal dogs have always been leg humping dogs, which has been one of those things that, you know, they've literally flown me around the country because not all dogs will hump legs on anybody. One of the things that is always needed is dogs that can play dead. My little dog, Nikki, she died in every single thing that she ever did. She was an amazing, amazing little actress.
10: He killed my nephew, my brother, who doesn't know my man, over his car and a puppy.
7: Productions a lot of times will reach out to me and they'll say, hey, we need a small dog tomorrow. And I actually have to call them and say, what's the scene? Because, you know, maybe the scene is somebody's holding the small dog, but they're being screamed and yelled at. And you can't just throw a poor little dog into something like that without some rehearsal.
11: Bad dog!
7: Sometimes we do need protection type dogs. You know, I actually just did something with a Belgian Malinois in Atlanta recently, and she had to actually jump and put her paws up on somebody to knock them down.
12: Sophia, don't.
13: You shot my dog.
12: I get it.
7: That's a big thing in this business too. It's safety. There are animal safety reps who are present on mostly video type shoots. And they're there as a kind of liaison between us and the production to say, hey, you know, that's not really going to work out for the pet to go and do that. So we're always grateful to our animal safety reps that are there to help. I have people reach out about their cats. They're like, my cat is so beautiful. It's so friendly. It's playful. And I say, do you take your cat out in a stroller or on a leash and a harness? And they're like, no, you have to take the cats out in public and really socialize them. Cats are a nightmare on set at times. Even some of the pro cats.
14: Where's the cat?
15: I don't know.
7: It's been a career, you know, that again, I couldn't imagine, but I'm so thankful for. It allowed me to, you know, be home with my two little boys when they were little and be there for my mom when she got sick with cancer. So it's just been a good fit all the way around.
4: Wolf speaking with us for our ongoing series, What's That Like? 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
3: 5:59, you are listening to 91.5 WBEZ. Good morning, I'm Claire Lane. Well, today, sun and clouds throughout the afternoon. Some of us south of the downtown area, you might see a couple of rain showers. High near 72, so not so hot. Plenty more ahead if you're sticking around with us. People from around the country are gathering on Washington, D.C.'s National Mall. 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
3: Well, the U.S. World Cup team lost to Turkey, but they still qualify for the next round. Cubs beat the Mets 4-3, headed to Milwaukee for a 6:45 first pitch against the Brewers tonight. White Sox beginning a weekend homestand with the Royals. That's an evening game this evening. 6:40 first pitch on the south side.
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11: Live from NPR News in Washington, I'm Windsor Johnston. The Supreme Court has cleared the way for the Trump administration to begin ending temporary protected status for hundreds of thousands of immigrants. For many, the next question is what happens when those protections expire? NPR's Jimena Bustillo reports.
14: They need to either adjust their status, which is very limited ways of doing so, or they need to leave the country. If they don't, they risk falling out of status, and that could lead to an arrest, a detention, or a deportation. And many also face losing their jobs, as companies will not be able to continue legally employing thousands of workers.
11: That's NPR's Jimena Bustillo reporting. The Supreme Court's decision could also clear the way for the Trump administration to return to court and seek to reinstate efforts to end temporary protected status for people from a number of countries. President Trump's push to overhaul U.S. elections is facing pushback on Capitol Hill. The president says he won't sign any legislation until Congress passes what's known as the Save America Act. NPR's Ashley Lopez reports the measure has little chance of advancing in the Senate.
15: Trump has said he believes the Save America Act would ensure Republicans never lose another election, as his party faces a potentially bruising election cycle this fall. If passed, the law would prohibit states from registering voters who don't provide proof of citizenship. That includes birth certificates, passports, and some state and tribal IDs. Citizenship is already required to register to vote, and according to experts, non-citizen voting is extremely rare. The law would also require voter ID for ballots cast both in person and by mail. The bill would also force states to hand over sensitive voter data to the Trump administration. It does not currently have the 60 votes needed in the Senate to overcome a filibuster. Ashley Lopez, NPR News.
11: Apple is raising prices amid a shortage of computer memory chips. NPR's John Ruwitch reports.
19: Apple quietly boosted prices on its website for a range of products, including MacBooks and iPads. In many cases, prices went up around 15 to 20%. So, for instance, a 14-inch MacBook Pro that cost $1,699 yesterday, according to archived web pages, now starts at $1,999. Apple TV 4K is now $199 instead of $129. For Apple's most popular product, the iPhone, it kept prices flat. The rapid expansion of AI data centers has created a surge in demand for memory and storage, leading to a spike in chip prices. Apple says that's created an unprecedented challenge for the entire consumer electronics industry. Apple says it shielded customers for a while, but the cost of memory chips has reached a point where it needs to start raising prices. Several other major players have already done so. John Ruwitch, NPR News.
11: Apple is a financial supporter of NPR. This is NPR.
3: Right now it's 63 degrees under partly cloudy skies at 6:04. Good morning. I'm Claire Lane with WBEZ News. Newly released federal data show Illinois 15% of food assistance payments were made in error as of last September. This comes nearly a year after President Trump enacted a big tax cut plan, drastically cutting SNAP. But Governor J.B. Pritzker says the federal data focuses on erroneous payments made before Trump signed the bill. Pritzker also says the state has been hard at work updating its systems, and the error rate is now closer to 11%. Chicago Mayor Brandon Johnson's budget task force is making its pitch to help solve the city's budget woes. WBEZ's Mariah Wolfel reports from City Hall.
20: The task force is chaired by Loop Capital's Jim Reynolds and Karen Freeman Wilson from the Chicago Urban League. The endorsed ideas include locking in annual property taxes that are tied to the rate of inflation, implementing congestion fees on cars entering or exiting a central area during peak hours, or a sales tax on consumer services. The recommendations are non-binding and are meant to drum up momentum around often discussed ideas that have gone nowhere. They could help solve the city's nearly $1.2 billion budget gap and $36 billion pension crisis, but they'll face pushback from council members hesitant to impose new taxes. Mariah Wolfel, WBEZ News.
3: Chicagoans are about to feel the heat. Forecasters are predicting that temperatures will potentially climb into the 90s with high humidity Monday to Wednesday of next week. National Weather Service senior meteorologist Gino Izzi tells WBEZ that everyone needs to be careful when the heat wave hits.
1: It's something we experience every, you know, once or twice a year typically. It's still going to be very hot, and if you don't exercise precautions that you should in this kind of heat, it certainly will pose a danger.
3: Izzi says that anyone heading outside should drink plenty of water. Major League Baseball owners recently proposed banning high school players from signing with teams, which would be a huge change for the sport. There are dozens of current MLB stars who started their professional careers as teenagers right after high school, including Chicago Cub Pete Crow Armstrong. In traffic, Bishop Ford struggling inbound 130th to 115th. You have a rolled over semi. The two right lanes are blocked. And sluggish on the Tri-State South just before Cicero. Crash on the left shoulder.
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3: 62 degrees. 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
23: Yeah, and we're talking about this match. 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Very nice. 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Cool. 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
2: 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I'm Leila Fadel.
6: And I'm Michelle Martin. Good morning. Rescuers in Venezuela continue their search for thousands of people missing after two devastating earthquakes struck in quick succession on Wednesday night.
2: The quakes hit the capital and surrounding areas, causing widespread destruction and overwhelming local response efforts. Venezuelan officials now say at least 235 people are confirmed dead and warn the toll is likely to rise as the search continues.
6: In a few minutes, we'll speak with one of the aid workers helping with search and rescue operations in Caracas. But first, we'll go to Manuel Rueda, who is in neighboring Colombia. Manuel, good morning.
8: Good morning.
6: You've actually been able to get in touch with people on the ground. What are they telling you about conditions there?
8: Well, basically what people are saying is that some parts of Caracas look like a war zone because many buildings have collapsed entirely. And also in La Guaira, which is a city about an hour away on the Caribbean coast. And because so many buildings have collapsed, thousands of people have lost their homes. They're sleeping in parks at night. Even people who perhaps their building didn't collapse are sleeping outside because they're afraid of the replicas from the earthquake. So basically what humanitarian groups are saying in Venezuela is that this is going to be a very long effort to support these people. You know, these people are going to need food, shelter, medicines. So this is going to take several weeks. They're going to need support for several weeks there to get back on their feet.
6: And what about right now? Like, how is the search and rescue operation working? I mean, it just sounds like the conditions there are really horrific.
8: Yeah, what you have right now is hundreds of people also trapped inside the rubble, inside buildings, and some of these people are still alive and desperately waiting for help. Venezuela doesn't have much experience dealing with major earthquakes because they just don't happen there so often. It's not like California or Japan. Some journalists have been trying to speak to people who are trapped inside buildings. This is a clip from the city of La Guaira where a journalist is trying to get people to scream out their names to prove that they're alive.
24: ¿Cómo te llamas, hermano?
25: Anthony. El otro.
24: Ramón.
25: Y el otro. Ari.
8: So you can see there that you can sort of hear their voices muffled because these people are just behind several feet of concrete, like inside a hole or very deep inside a building, and they can't get out.
6: And it's not exactly a secret that Venezuela's economy has been severely strained for a number of years. You've certainly written reporting on that. You know, the economy is strained. You know, the health services is strained. The infrastructure in general has been under pressure. So do they think that they can cope with the scale of this disaster?
8: Yeah, I mean, the government of Venezuela is going to need major economic support for rebuilding and even for the humanitarian response. I mean, this is a government that's only paying public servants $200 a month because they're so broke. Any public servant in Venezuela, a teacher, a nurse, only gets paid $200 a month. It's a place where inflation is at 500% annually. So this is going to be a big shock for Venezuela's economy. So it's not only just the rescue teams right now. You need, you know, the immediate response to help people. But how do you help the country recover some of its infrastructure after that? The nation's main airport has also been damaged. So that's going to be another investment you're going to need to get that up and running. So it's, yeah, it seems like it's they're going to need support on many fronts to recover from this earthquake.
6: That's Manuel Rueda. He's reporting from neighboring Colombia. Manuel, thank you.
8: Absolutely.
2: For more on the rescue efforts, we turn to Cesar Jimenez with Project Hope in Venezuela. His group is a global health and humanitarian aid organization which deploys teams to provide medical and search and rescue assistance. Cesar is in the capital and joins me now. 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
7: Thanks. Thanks to you for the opportunity.
2: First, are you, your family, your colleagues at Project Hope all safe?
7: Yes. Thankfully, all of the Project Hope Venezuela team is doing okay, only with minor structural damage in their households. Mm-hmm. 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
2: 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What have you been seeing as your teams are deployed?
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1: The realities, you know? Yeah. It's actually pretty devastating and heartbreaking scene right now in La Guaira, specifically.
2: Yeah. Describe some because, of that for me. What are you seeing?
1: Yeah,
2: how are
1: because,
2: people holding up?
1: Yeah. Maybe more than 40 or 50 buildings partially or totally collapsed. I'm talking about businesses, households, hotels entirely, maybe 15 or to 20 stories building, totally collapsed with a lot of people inside, a lot of pets, kids, pregnant women. Mm. It's really heartbreaking. And there are still hundreds of people trapped under their buildings. Actually, local civil protection teams are working, trying to retrieve all of these people, but we're running out of time, you know. And thankfully, all of the humanitarian aid is underway. The country, we have seen planes from El Salvador, Mexico, Switzerland, the United States. We're very thankful for that. And they're coming, a lot of volunteers, a lot of search and rescue teams and with canine units. A lot of humanitarian aid, like water, medical supplies, medical equipment, pharmacy, pharmaceuticals. So all of the international support, it's welcome right now.
2: You mentioned we're running out of time as you try to save people who are under these collapsed buildings. What would you say are the most pressing needs right now? What does Venezuela need?
1: Well, as for now, we need... You know, as a country, and as I was saying before in other spaces, I think no country is ever prepared for this kind of catastrophic emergency. You know, as the other colleague was saying, we were not prepared in structurally within the healthcare system. We're not prepared to receive a lot of people injured and with a need to receive medical support. As for now, we as country need a lot of support with medical supplies, with water, with medical equipment, with volunteers, with search and rescue team. More search and specialized search and rescue teams.
2: Cesar Jimenez joins us from Caracas, Venezuela, where he is working with a Project Hope team to provide medical and other humanitarian aid after Wednesday's earthquakes. Thank you so much for joining, and I hope you come back on the program to update us on this work ahead.
1: Okay. Thank you.
3: Houston, Texas is home to one of the nation's largest Venezuelan communities. After two powerful earthquakes killed at least 235 people in Venezuela, many are turning their worry into action to help families back home. Here's Lucille Vasquez with the Texas Newsroom.
4: In a hot cargo garage in Katy, a Houston suburb, volunteers at a pop-up donation drive packed boxes with canned tuna, diapers, and medicine. Many were Venezuelans living in the U.S. trying to help from thousands of miles away. Eriana Rigardia first came early Thursday to donate hygiene items like pads, tampons, and body soap. Then she stayed to help pack boxes.
5: One thing I admire about being Venezuelan is our resilience, being there for each other, and then just supporting each other during the tough times.
4: Rigardia was with her mother when she learned of two devastating earthquakes that struck Venezuela Wednesday night. She called her grandmother in Caracas. Rigardia was relieved to hear her voice. She was safe. But relief quickly gave way to a different feeling, the need to help.
5: Being far away from a family and being outside and being part of the outside is very important for us to come together and support our people.
4: Venezuelan officials on Thursday night said there may be hundreds of people still trapped under debris. The Trump administration has already pledged $150 million for relief efforts. And throughout the country, donation drives have opened, including here in Katy, which has one of the largest Venezuelan communities in the country. People around here call it Katyzuela, a place dotted with dozens of Venezuelan

0: donated to businesses like bakeries and restaurants. At another nearby donation site at Mi Querencia Latin Market, Amelia Millan was also moved to donate after seeing the destruction in her home country. She says her family in Venezuela is safe, but many of their homes were badly damaged.
1: I wish I could get on a plane and be there right now. Believe me, my heart and my mind are there right now. It's very hard to concentrate on work or anything else.
0: Back inside the hot cargo garage, volunteers sorted donations for hours. 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One message read, "Estamos contigo, Venezuela." We are with you, Venezuela. For NPR News, I'm Lucio Vasquez.

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2: You're listening to 91.5 WBEZ. Good morning. It's Friday, June 26th. Always glad to have you along. I'm Claire Lane. Going to see sun and clouds today. Clouds for now along the lakefront. Highs in the low 70s. And plenty more ahead. National Guard troops have become highly visible, as we know very well here in Chicago. And controversial. A feature of life in Washington, D.C., several Democratic governors have sent more Guard members ahead of the America 250 events. We are going to bring you an update on what you can expect. Also, Chicago Mayor Brandon Johnson taking a pretty big step toward creating a permanent Department of Gun Violence Reduction. We'll bring you the latest in our local newscast about what that department plans to do across the city. For now, we're seeing mostly cloudy skies, about 62 degrees at O'Hare. Stay with us. More news next.
3: Senate Republicans pass, then reject an Iran War Powers resolution, and Trump refuses to sign a housing bill. What does that mean for you? The news roundup next time on 1A.
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2: Biggest delay on your roads this morning is a crash on the inbound Bishop Ford at 115th. Two right lanes remain blocked. At 6:25, we say happy Friday to Courtney Kippers and Susie Yon.
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5: 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That's right. 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Maybe you were like, you know what? I'm going to do $1,000. Well, we will take that. 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
5: And it is Friday and Friday for those who celebrate. 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
6: Live from NPR News in Washington, I'm Dave Mattingly. Thousands of people are still missing in Venezuela following Wednesday's powerful earthquakes. The State Department says search and rescue teams from California and Virginia are being sent in to join those from other countries already on the ground. At least 235 people are confirmed dead. Heavy damage is reported north of Caracas. President Trump says he wants to get more federal aid to American farmers who've been hurt by higher costs for fuel and fertilizer because of war with Iran. NPR's Danielle Kurtzleben says the president met with a group of farmers last night at the White House.
8: He talked about a few policy proposals, including that $11 billion in farm aid he wants now. Now, if Congress approves that, it would be in addition to $12 billion in aid paid out earlier this year. This all comes amid a wave of White House attention on farmers. Trump's administration has proposed a plan that would essentially force Iran to buy U.S. ag products, though details on that are very sketchy right now. And Trump is pushing to allow higher ethanol fuel to be sold year-round. Now, right now, it's not, because it can contribute to air pollution during warmer months.
6: AAA says the average price for regular gasoline in the U.S. has fallen to $3.90 a gallon. In California, it's below $5.50 for the first time in months. This is NPR News.
2: Right now, it's 62 degrees under mostly cloudy skies. At 6:31, good morning. I'm Claire Lane with WBEZ News. Chicago Mayor Brandon Johnson is taking a step toward creating a permanent Department of Gun Violence Reduction. He's signing an executive order that establishes an office of the same name. The office has less teeth and a smaller budget than a department would have, but that office is tasked in part with pursuing a permanent, more robust version of itself. A new department, unlike any office, will require city council approval. Some older persons are concerned about another level of bureaucracy around gun violence prevention, but advocates say it's important that there is a single agency that can convene and coordinate with the many city departments tasked with reducing violence. Governor J.B. Pritzker's new federal data on erroneous food assistance payments is not accurate. The U.S. Department of Agriculture says Illinois made errors on nearly 15% of SNAP payments as of last September. This comes after President Trump enacted his plan cutting that program nearly a year ago. Pritzker says much of the errors came before Trump signed the bill, and that the error rate is now down to 11%.
9: Our Department of Human Services and others have worked together to make sure that we're upgrading the technology, upgrading the number of people that we have applied to the SNAP error rate from that time to now.
2: In a statement, House Minority Leader Tony McCombie says the new federal data is due to Pritzker's mismanagement. The errors could cost the state about $700 million. And coming up, excitement over the World Cup is giving soccer players at historically black colleges and universities a chance to highlight their teams and gain support. We're going to talk about soccer in the HBCU world coming up in about 20 minutes.
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2: Sun and clouds today. We're going to go to a high near 72 degrees for now. Clouds along the lakefront. Mild, though, 63 degrees at 633. This is WBEZ.
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11: It's Morning Edition from NPR News. I'm Leila Fadel.
12: And I'm Michelle Martin. Good morning. A huge state fair is underway on D.C.'s National Mall to celebrate the country's 250th birthday. The event is run by a group with close ties to the White House, and not all 50 states are participating, which leaves some people wondering if the Great American State Fair is really for everyone. Here's NPR's Rachel Treisman.
13: President Trump kicked off the state fair with a speech on Wednesday night.
14: Tonight, as we stand on the edge of our 250th year of independence, I am thrilled to declare that America is back.
13: The event sounded a lot like a Trump campaign rally. Lee Greenwood saying God bless the USA. Trump talked up his actions on everything from immigration to Iran. And he criticized his predecessor.
14: The American dream is alive again. That's something that nobody thought they'd be saying when you went through that last 4 years of incompetence.
13: Kai Nugent of Las Vegas was in the crowd that night and at the fair on Thursday morning. After riding the Ferris wheel, he said the partisan tone of the rally didn't bother him.
15: Whether you agree with the president or not, I thought the message centrally is that we're all Americans and it was unifying.
13: That's what organizers hope for the 16-day state fair.
16: This is an event for all Americans. I think anyone who stands on the mall today will see exactly what I'm talking about.
13: Rachel Reisner is a spokesperson with Freedom 250, the private-public partnership that Trump created last year to spearhead such celebrations. She says the event is not partisan. But Congress had already created a bipartisan group for that purpose a decade ago called America 250. And Trump's preferred group has seemingly bypassed it, planning high-profile events like the Patriot Games, the State Fair, and the White House UFC fight. Here's Alan Zibel, a researcher with the progressive nonprofit Public Citizen.
17: The organization has really become quite political, quite commercial, and in taking corporate sponsorships with companies that have a business before the president.
13: The fair takes up 10 blocks between the Washington Monument and the Capitol building. There's a food court, merchandise, a rodeo, and musical performances. Classical pavilions line the grass, dedicated to U.S. states and territories. Visitors can salsa dance in Puerto Rico, pick up Mardi Gras beads in Louisiana, and milk a mechanical cow in Michigan.
18: It's hard to imagine what every state has got something different to offer.
13: Kevin Carpenter from Mississippi visited roughly 40 booths.
18: Makes me want to travel more.
13: All of the booths had backdrops, but some were otherwise empty. That's because at least 10, mostly blue states, decided not to send official delegations, citing cost. As Massachusetts Governor Maura Healey told GBH News earlier this month,
19: it's just ridiculous. Okay, this is taxpayer money.
13: At least one governor was there for opening day, Republican Mike DeWine of Ohio, shaking hands with visitors.
20: Nobody's talking politics. They're talking of cool things they have in their state, and that's what they should be doing. But look, every governor has to make their own choice.
13: The uneven participation stood out to Josh White, a high school teacher visiting from Vermont.
21: I can't help but feel that this is more a reflection on a divide we have right now.
13: White said he approached the fair with an open mind, but
21: I feel a little uneasy, to be honest here.
13: He'd like to see more states acknowledge the darker parts of their past. The D.C. fair isn't their only chance, as many are planning local commemorations this summer. Rachel Treisman, NPR News.
11: NPR has learned that several Democratic governors have sent National Guard troops to Washington, D.C. as part of the surge in law enforcement ahead of the America 250 celebrations. It's the first time Democrats have sent troops to the city amid President Trump's ongoing and controversial National Guard deployment. For more on what this means, we're joined by NPR's Kat Lonsdorf. Good morning, Kat.
0: Hey, good morning.
11: So which states with Democratic governors have sent their guard to D.C. in recent weeks?
0: Well, we're up to four so far: North Carolina, Kentucky, Michigan, and Minnesota. I reached out to all of those governors' offices, and each told me they sent their guard here to D.C. for the official bipartisan America 250 events happening, which is pretty standard. States historically send guard to help with big national celebrations like inaugurations, that kind of thing. What isn't standard about this is the broader context of the city right now, where thousands of troops have been deployed for months patrolling the city.
11: Right. I mean, we see them all the time. There's been a continuous and increasing National Guard presence here in Washington.
0: Yeah, exactly. Uniformed armed troops. I see them every day, like you said, walking my dog, going to work. Trump ordered this controversial deployment last August as part of a larger effort to fight crime, which was already trending down here. And more than a dozen Republican governors offered up their guard to help. There are now more than 4,800 troops here. This is the first time Democrats have sent any.
11: But Democrats, you're saying, have told you that their guard members were sent for America 250 celebrations, not for broader law enforcement. Can the two be separate?
0: Well, that is the tricky part. I put that question to Beau Trematere, counsel with the nonprofit legal center Protect Democracy, which has been following this D.C. deployment closely.
3: It's impossible as a practical matter to disentangle any America 250 orders and operations from the broader ongoing D.C. operation and everything that the Joint Task Force is doing day to day.
0: You know, does security for the America 250 event mean securing the whole city, for example? Will guard members from these Democratic states be patrolling residential neighborhoods? Will they be guarding the reflecting pool, Trump's latest political flashpoint? I put some of these questions to the governor's offices as well as the Joint Task Force here, and I didn't really get a clear answer. And, you know, the broader context of all of this is that we've seen this administration use the National Guard in unprecedented ways domestically several times over the past year.
11: How much control do the governors have over their guard once they're in D.C.?
0: So all state troops here are under what's called Title 32 status. Basically, that means the federal government pays, but the governor of each state technically maintains control of their guard. Minnesota officials have been adamant that there are more than 100 guard members here are only for America 250 purposes and not anything, quote, political or executive. Michigan and North Carolina told me something similar. But, you know, once troops are in D.C., the governors don't necessarily have a clear line of sight into what they're being asked to do day to day. This seems to already have become a problem for Kentucky, which only has one guard member here right now, but that still prompted a surprising response from the governor's office. Scotty Ellis, Governor Angie Beshear's comms director, told me that member was, quote, diverted to the task force by the federal government without the knowledge or consent of the governor. Governor Whitmer's office in Michigan seemed confused to learn that the more than 100 Michigan troops here are listed as part of the federal joint task force. They said they'd been reassured they'd only be used for America 250 purposes. I did reach out to the joint task force about all of this confusion. And in a statement, a spokesperson responded saying they can't comment on specific mobilization orders, but they said that all guard members in D.C. right now are under the joint task force operational structure, but that doesn't change their specific mission.
11: That's NPR's Kat Lonsdorf. Thank you, Kat.
0: Thank you.

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2: There is so much going on this morning. It's such a great time to give. We've got this match. We've got a trip you could be entered to win. We're going to hear more about that in a second. But also, it is $5 Friday. 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We have got a WBEZ tote bag. I mean, come on, you can't
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3: You're listening to WBEZ. Literature makes space for authors and readers alike to explore different worlds and different perspectives. For queer people, that space can be an important window into identity. Violet Miller is a reporter with the Sun-Times. For Pride Month, she sat down with queer authors to talk about their work. She joins me now. Hi, Violet.
4: Hello.
3: So tell me a bit about the authors that you spoke with.
4: Yeah, so I spoke with a few local authors. The first was Tamara Jury, author of The Flowers I Deserve, which came out late last year. That's more of a fantasy romance novel. There's, you know, demon kings and queens, lots of fun creatures. Then there's Faye Ikeshumari, author of Chibochi Girl, you know, kind of an auto fiction, these kind of slice of life stories, you know, everything from, you know, the bars to the federal immigration blitz that hit the city last year. And then similarly with Sloane Murphy's Shut Up, I Love You, I'll Call You Tomorrow, just all of these stories of trans women across the city of Chicago in bars, having fun, preserving that history for the future.
3: So why did they say for them it's important for people to see their own stories reflected in what you're doing in the media?
4: Yeah, I mean, Tamara mentioned to me that like they would not have discovered their own non-binary identity had they not been writing these books. They actually, you know, kind of finally felt comfortable with that label while writing this most recent book. This has always been an escape for them. You know, as somebody who grew up in the South, you know, this was a place for them to be where there was no judgment. There was no, you know, almost automatic acceptance because, you know, you're writing it, you're creating that world. And so it just really opens up the possibilities. I think it gives a lot of people space to explore parts of themselves they might not feel comfortable with in everyday life. And on the other end of that, as a reader, I mean, seeing yourself reflected in media, whether that be, you know, movies, books, otherwise, you know, that's just so important because, you know, you don't feel alone. You know, there's representation. There's somebody else like you going through the same struggles, going through the same everyday stuff, the stuff that you think that, you know, is just mundane, like somebody else is going through it too.
3: Do you think literature is able to tell queer stories differently than other media?
4: Yeah, absolutely. I know Tamara specifically had mentioned to me, you know, with these creatures like vampires, I mean, they grew up a big Twilight fan.
3: Who didn't?
4: Right. Yeah. No, that was, and now we have the next generation here, you know, expanding on that. And so they were telling me that, you know, there's always going to be vampires in literature. There's always going to be these monsters. But they're going to be inherently different if they are Black and if they are lesbian and when you have these different groups represented and shown in literature. And so I think coming from a queer perspective, it almost gives literature the ability to give a unique take on something that might have already been told.
3: And do you think people should read more stories that are different from their own experiences? I guess what's, you know, the value in that from your perspective?
4: Yeah, no, I mean, it's how we find out about each other. It's how we understand. And specifically fiction, for myself even, you know, it can be almost easier to understand sometimes what somebody is going through when that story and those lessons or those takeaways can be kind of molded to something that's similar to your experience.
3: And for you, favorite queer literature?
4: Oh my gosh, I've been knee deep in it this month. I'm just trying to keep up. A few friends I just recommended, and I had finished a few months ago, Deserts of the Heart by Jane Rule. A really good, you know, kind of 50s, 60s Reno, Nevada sort of piece, very desert feeling. I'm currently reading The Journey by Anne Cameron. Diamonds Are a Dyke's Best Friend by Yvonne Zipter, a local Chicago author who just passed a few years ago, but it's a documented history on the kind of 80s and 90s lesbian scene in softball here specifically.
3: That's Sun-Times reporter Violet Miller. Thanks, Violet. This is WBEZ.
5: It's Morning Edition from NPR News. I'm Michelle Martin.
6: And I'm Layla Faldin. Good morning. Ever since Taylor Swift and Travis Kelce announced their engagement, fans have speculated about when and where they might get married. The new theory is Madison Square Garden over the 4th of July weekend. Emma Fitzsimmons is a reporter at the New York Times who covers all things New York. She's been following the story and is planning to plant herself outside the garden a week from now to talk to fans. But she's with us now. Good morning, and thanks for joining us.
7: Good morning. Thanks for having me.
6: So, Emma, you've been reporting this out. Are Taylor Swift and Travis Kelce getting married at Madison Square Garden on July 4th weekend?
7: They have booked the garden for July 3rd. We believe this could be a large reception with, you know, more than 500 guests. It's possible that they could exchange their vows in advance of that, but they're having a big party a week from today at Madison Square Garden.
6: So it sounds like you have it on good authority that this reception will be happening on July 3rd.
7: Yes, we have several sources on background to confirm this to us. Taylor Swift, you know, prizes privacy, and so folks have not been willing to go on the record, but we felt confident enough to report this week.
6: Now, people have compared these two getting married to a royal wedding. Why are Americans so invested in these two celebrities tying the knot?
7: She is the most famous pop star in the planet. And, you know, I've been listening to her music for 15 years. I think a lot of her fans have watched the ups and downs of her love life, and they've been rooting for her. He's, you know, a famous football player. And I think we don't have royal weddings, but this is sort of the closest thing. I think there's going to be a lot of fans in front of the garden and, you know, sort of excited for her and her happy ending.
6: How are fans reacting to this possible reception on July 3rd?
7: You know, several of my friends, when they saw my story, texted me and said, is this for real? Is she really getting married at the garden? I think they've been skeptical because it's a sports arena. It may not seem like the most meaningful or romantic setting for a wedding or for a reception, but it makes sense. As I reported this out, it really made sense in terms of the privacy, the security. It's sort of this locked box where paparazzi can't get inside. There's not going to be helicopters overhead. She can release photos of the event and her dress, which were all very curious to see on her own terms. And so I think this makes sense. She's just too famous. And she loves New York City, right? She's written about songs about Welcome to New York. She's out and about at restaurants. I think she really loves New York City. And she also loves the July 4th weekend. So this does make sense in a lot of ways.
6: But fans are skeptical. They'll believe it when they see it. There's another rumor that maybe instead of a wedding, Taylor Swift might be planning a surprise concert to celebrate Independence Day. Any truth to that rumor as far as you can tell?
7: We have heard that it's possible that there could be a musical performance on July 3rd at MSG. It might not be Taylor herself, but she has so many famous friends who are musicians. There's been rumors that Paul McCartney, Stevie Nicks, the Haim sisters, a lot of musicians will be attending the reception. And so it's possible that some of them could get on stage, but we'll have to wait and see.
6: And what can we expect in New York over the 4th of July weekend besides this possible reception at Madison Square Garden?
7: It's going to be very busy. We have World Cup games happening in the region right now. We have the July 4th fireworks. It's going to be special this year with America's 250th birthday. And there's also tall ships coming from around the world. So it's going to be a very busy weekend in New York City.
6: That's Emma Fitzsimmons with the New York Times. Thank you so much for your time. This is Morning Edition from NPR News. I'm Layla Faldin.
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1: 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Join them. I'm Susie Ahn. I'm here with Courtney Kippers.
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1: You know, now is the perfect time to give. 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
6: Supreme Court hands President Trump a win for his immigration agenda by ending temporary protected status for people from Haiti and Syria. Some have lived in the U.S. for decades and now could be deported. It's Morning Edition from NPR News.
3: And you're listening to us on 91.5 WBEZ. It is Friday in Chicago, feeling like Friday in Chicago. We are going to be quite nice today, maybe a little cooler than we'll be seeing next week, high near 72 versus getting into the 90s by Tuesday. But more in store for you here. The U.S. lost to Turkey A in the final group D stage match of the World Cup last night. But even before that match, Turkey had been eliminated and the U.S. had already advanced. We'll get the latest next hour.
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10: Live from NPR News in Washington, I'm Windsor Johnston. Search and rescue operations are continuing in northern Venezuela after back-to-back earthquakes devastated the region on Wednesday. At least 235 people are confirmed dead, and officials warn the death toll is likely to rise as crews dig through the rubble of collapsed buildings. Reporter Manuel Ruida says the devastation stretches far beyond the hardest-hit neighborhoods.
11: Some parts of Caracas look like a war zone because many buildings have collapsed entirely. And also in La Guaira, which is a city about an hour away on the Caribbean coast. And because so many buildings have collapsed, people have lost their homes. They're sleeping in parks at night.
10: The U.S. has deployed disaster response teams to assist with search and recovery efforts. The White House is also pledging $150 million in humanitarian aid. Faith-based organizations that help resettle refugees are blasting the Supreme Court ruling that allows the Trump administration to turn away asylum seekers at the southern border. NPR's Jason DeRose reports.
12: Many groups that welcome asylum seekers and resettle refugees do their work as a form of ministry. Krish O'Mara Vignaraja heads the Lutheran organization Global Refuge.
13: There is a call rooted in scripture to welcome the stranger, to treat the least of us with hospitality.
12: Many people seeking asylum in the U.S. are doing so for religious reasons, says Matthew Sorens with the evangelical organization World Relief.
14: That's true for people fleeing persecution as Christians or as Muslims or as Hindus or other religious traditions.
12: The administration argues that the asylum system is rife with abuse. Sorens says this Supreme Court decision makes it more difficult for people of faith to live out the value of hospitality. Jason DeRose, NPR News.
10: The Trump administration says the U.S. Forest Service is fully staffed for the summer as dozens of wildfires continue to burn in the West. But as NPR's Kirk Sigler reports, some former federal firefighters are pushing back on those claims.
15: There are now more than three dozen major fires burning mostly in the West, which is baking in a heat wave. All of this comes as the U.S. Forest Service, the country's lead firefighting agency, has lost close to 6,000 employees since last year. Timothy Inglesby is a retired Forest Service firefighter in Oregon.
16: Call it a paradox, in which when wildfire activity is surging, the federal wildland fire workforce is shrinking.
15: Forest Service says it's fully staffed with seasonal wildland firefighters, but sources inside the agency say that's not the full picture. For one, they say many fire management veterans were let go in the last year, and their positions are now being filled by people who are not fully qualified. Kirk Sigler, NPR News, Boise.
10: This is NPR News.
3: Right now it's 63 degrees under partly sunny skies at 7:04. Good morning. I'm Claire Lane with WBEZ News. Several people were injured overnight after two boats collided in Monroe Harbor. WGN-TV reporting that videos show multiple people being loaded into ambulances and significant damage to both vessels. It's unclear how the boats crashed or how many people were on board at the time of the accident. A Chicago youth advocacy group is pushing for teens to have a seat at the table when discussing their public safety. The Youth Empowerment Space, or YES Coalition, advocates for young Chicagoans. Abir Minor founded the coalition in 2025 in response to the snap curfew ordinance that would have allowed police to arrest and fine youth for breaking curfew. Yesterday, she brought young people together to discuss teen gatherings, including the city's recently passed parental accountability ordinance.
17: We always vilify them for being on their phones or being isolated or not having proper social skills and not getting together enough. When will our young people be enough for us?
3: Minor says too often adults dominate these conversations, leaving young people out. Teens, community organizers, and city officials attended. The Chicago-based American Library Association is turning 150. More than 15,000 people are gathering in Chicago this week for its annual conference, WBEZ's Minju Park reports.
18: Many of the panels are discussing the role libraries historically played in society and what it could look like in the future. ALA President Sam Helmick says libraries today are navigating challenges like misinformation and generative AI. Helmick says libraries provide access to information that can help contextualize content seen online.
19: We have to decide if we're going to teach our next generation what to think or how to think. And the only way that we can give them the skills is with access to public libraries.
18: Helmick also says 2025 had the second highest level of book censorship attempts in recorded history. Minju Park, WBEZ News.
3: And traffic this morning, Bishop Ford still struggling inbound 130th to 115th. This is due to a rolled over semi, emergency vehicles blocking the two right lanes. And filling in slightly on the Stevenson coming in, Ashland to the Dan Ryan. Rest of your expressways moving along pretty well so far this early Friday. In sports, the Sky hosting the Fire. They have them tonight, 6:30. White Sox starting a weekend homestand with the Royals, 6:40 first pitch. And the Cubs are in Milwaukee tonight to take on the Brewers. We've got 63 degrees. 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
1: 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And as we look to next week, when we start a new budget year, we want to hear from folks. We want to hear from folks who will step up and ensure that this service will remain strong and thriving. So we've got a new hourly goal. It's a people goal this time. We want to hear from 30 people this hour. We know there's more than 30 people listening right now. Be one of those folks to step up and give to WBEZ. 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I'm Susie Ahn, and I'm here with Courtney Kippers.
2: Good morning, Susie. 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
1: 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We'll put you up in a nearby hotel. 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Get photos with all of the cast for the show that you watched. I mean, this is going to be an amazing little trip. It's going to be a WBEZ listener. Totally. So right now is the perfect time to give. 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
2: But wait, Susie, there's more.
1: What?
2: It's also $5 Friday. Ooh. Today. That means that today only, when you give at the $5 a month level, you'll be able to get one of our very cool thank you gifts that is normally $8 a month. So a little bit of a deal here, and you can pick out some very cool options. We've got this foldable WBEZ tote bag. Gotta have a tote bag. I was just saying to Susie, I love these. You can fold it up, throw it in your purse. You can have it in your suitcase. Maybe when you go on a trip to Manhattan.
1: Yes.
2: Just saying. Ooh. And then also we've got these very cool WBEZ socks that are only available today. 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
0: This is Morning Edition from NPR News. I'm Michelle Martin.
6: And I'm Leila Fadel. Good morning. The U.S. Supreme Court gave President Trump more power to enact his immigration agenda on Thursday.
0: One decision allows the administration to move forward with revoking temporary legal status for hundreds of thousands of immigrants. The other puts limits on how immigrants can claim asylum.
6: NPR's immigration policy correspondent Jimena Bustillo is with us in studio to help us understand what this all means in practice. Good morning, Jimena.
21: Good morning.
6: Okay, let's start with TPS, or temporary protected status. What are the implications of this ruling?
21: In a 6-3 decision, the conservative majority ruled that the president has virtually unrestrained power to end the program known as TPS. This case was specifically about TPS recipients in Haiti and Syria, which total about 300,000 people, but it has broader implications. TPS provides deportation protections and it grants work permits, and it's given to people from specific countries affected by war, natural disasters, political instability, or any other condition that might make a country unsafe to return to. Each country's designation can last 6 to 18 months, and that's at the discretion of the Secretary of Homeland Security. Now, the court is agreeing with the government that making those designations is up to the secretary and not subject to legal review.
6: So what happens to hundreds of thousands of people who are in the U.S. on this program?
21: Well, they need to either adjust their status, which is very limited ways of doing so, or they need to leave the country. But if they don't, they risk falling out of status, and that could lead to an arrest, a detention, or a deportation. And many also face losing their jobs, as companies will not be able to continue legally employing thousands of workers. Ira Kurzban is the attorney representing the Haitian TPS holders.
22: Their families are American citizens. They have American citizen children. So we're talking in a practical manner with respect to all the TPS people. You're talking about millions of people in the United States who contribute to the economy.
21: He argues that Haiti, Syria, and other countries are not stable enough for people to return to, and many of these people have also been here for decades. He also said that the government could immediately begin deporting people if they have received final orders of removal while the cases have been pending in courts.
6: Now, there was also a second immigration decision from the court, this one related to asylum. Tell us about that one.
21: That was another 6-3 decision, and the court backed a policy that allows Customs and Border Protection agents to turn away asylum seekers before they cross the U.S. border. The order says asylum seekers need to fully cross the U.S. border to claim asylum, so essentially migrants who are turned back by border officials under this policy technically never left the physical side of the Mexican border. So the administration argues that they are ineligible to apply for legal protections to be in the U.S., and that ruling effectively further limits who can get permission to stay in the country.
6: Okay, so both of these decisions make it harder for migrants to stay here or to get here. How does this play into the administration's goal of mass deportation?
21: Well, DHS General Counsel James Percival said that the decisions give the agency, quote, several more important tools to continue securing our borders. And President Trump has a broader goal of mass deportation. So to do that, the administration has been making more people eligible for deportation, even if they were already legally here. We've already seen the administration terminate TPS for nearly every country that has had it since the start of Trump's term, and the asylum ruling limits how migrants can ask for that permission to come into the U.S. These rulings allow the government to further change the immigration system.
6: That's NPR's Jimena Bustillo. Thank you, Jimena.
21: Thank you.
0: We've reported that some 300,000 people originally from Haiti are living in the U.S. with temporary protected status, several thousand of whom have settled in Springfield, Ohio. They were the targets of this false, ugly claim by President Trump in 2024 during a presidential debate airing on ABC.
23: In Springfield, they're eating the dogs, the people that came in. They're eating the cats. They're eating the pets.
0: as we said, repeatedly proven false, but the impact on the community was profound. There were bomb threats, there were rallies by white supremacists, and so on. That's something the Reverend Carl Ruby knows well. Reverend Ruby is a senior pastor at Central Christian Church in Springfield. His congregation includes many Haitians. He also founded Springfield Neighbors United and G92, dedicated to helping Haitians in Springfield who are facing deportation. So we've called him to ask how his community is reacting to this latest news. Reverend Ruby, thanks for joining us.
4: Yeah, thank you.
0: You've obviously been following this closely. What have you been hearing so far from people in your community who could be affected by yesterday's ruling?
4: Well, I mean, yesterday was surreal in just the way that the tension hung over our city and particularly our Haitian community. And it was a whirlwind, and we're still trying to get a handle on it. But I was getting phone calls from members of the congregation asking if they should go to work. There were Haitians with me when we received the news, and they immediately began crying. So yesterday was a really, really hard day.
0: I could imagine. So, you know, Haiti has been facing many struggles. I mean, this has gone on for sort of quite some time, but immediately there have been all kinds of pressures, you know, the gang violence, et cetera, which has sort of been reported. How have people in the community

0: 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I'm the vocal of Hotline. 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
1: Having fled that, and this child survived a kidnapping attempt, he went on to talk about, you know, hiding in a classroom while there was shooting outside. So they know how awful it is. They know what they're being sent back to, and they're terrified.
2: Hmm. Can you just tell us a bit more about the Haitian community in Springfield and its place in Springfield? What do people do there? How have they sort of rooted themselves in the community there?
1: Yeah, I mean, Springfield was a shrinking Rust Belt city before they arrived, and we had gone through 50 years of decline. When Haitians arrived, it was the first time Springfield grew. We went from being one of the fastest shrinking cities to the fastest growing city. They fueled our economy. They started businesses. Businesses that were already here added shifts. New businesses came because of the Haitian workforce. So they've had a huge impact, and they show up everywhere. And most of them are professional people who are doing manual labor jobs because their certifications don't apply here. So they're very popular with employers. I've talked to one factory owner in town. He said they always show up. They work as much as they can, and they never fail drug tests. Mm-hmm. So they're the ideal employees. They're exactly what Springfield needs.
2: We only have about 30 seconds left, but is there any recourse that you're aware of so that people wouldn't have to leave?
1: There really isn't. I mean, we're encouraging people to apply for asylum. If they have an asylum pending case, that slows the process down. But no, there are no options, and we need a legislative fix to our immigration system, and until then, it's going to be one crisis like this after another.
2: That's the Reverend Carl Ruby. He's senior pastor at Central Christian Church in Springfield, Ohio. Reverend Ruby, thank you so much for talking with us.
1: You're welcome.
3: U.S. men's national soccer team got its first loss in the FIFA World Cup last night against Turkey. But the result doesn't change anything for the Americans, who had already clinched their spot in the knockout phase of the tournament. NPR's Becky Sullivan reports from Los Angeles.
4: It was a rowdy crowd of more than 70,000 who turned out in sunny Southern California to see the rare World Cup game that didn't really matter. Win, lose, or draw, Turkey had already been eliminated, and the U.S. had already won their group, and with it, an advantageous path in the knockout round starting next week. Because of that, U.S. coach Mauricio Pochettino chose to rest most of his usual starters and instead fielded a team of players who hadn't had that much playing time at all. Still, they had wanted to win, said forward Brendan Aaronson.
5: Lost the game, but I don't think it was a game to lose. We had a lot of chances, and, you know, we could have done better in some defensive plays, but, you know, it happens. You make 10 changes, you know, the team might not be used as, you know, the guys that have been playing.
4: Defender Austin Trusty and midfielder Sebastian Berhalter scored the two American goals, but the B team defense was leaky and gave up a pair of goals in the first half. Then, after keeping up a 2-2 tie for most of the second, Turkey scored the winner in the final minute of the game. One bright spot was the return of star winger Christian Pulisic, who came on in the second half as a sub to a big standing ovation. Pulisic didn't score, but he had one great chance and gave Aaronson another.
5: Just having him come into the game, he makes such a difference. You know, a lot of attention, of course, goes to him. So other guys, you know, have moments to, you know, have chances and stuff like that too. But yeah, he came on. He was electric as always.
4: The U.S. men had gotten off to their hottest start ever at the World Cup. This loss does cool them off a bit. But Pochettino says he's not worried about the result.
6: What we need to remember that we won the first place in this group. We ended up being number one.
7: Manejando muy bien las expectativas y la presión.
6: And we managed all of the pressure and the expectations quite well.
4: In the press conference after the game, as reporters questioned him about slowing momentum and lessons learned, Pochettino grew impatient with what he saw as too much negativity.
8: I think it's all positive, and I am so positive, and I am happy. Maybe I am not showing because your questions are a little bit weird, but I am so happy, and the players are happy because I think we perform, we compete, and we are first.
4: That first place finish means that next Wednesday, in the knockout phase, the Americans will face Bosnia and Herzegovina. The U.S. will be the favorites. Becky Sullivan, NPR News, Los Angeles.

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2: 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I'm Claire Lane on your Friday in Chicago. Expect a high near 72, clouds, sun, and plenty more ahead. We've got more news about ABC, which has been fighting President Trump's top broadcast regulator on its own airwaves, especially on its show The View. Meanwhile, there's a new effort to cast sunlight on why the government is targeting that network. We're going to bring you the latest on that next hour, right here on WBEZ. And traffic this morning, worst of it probably still the inbound Bishop Ford. A rollover semi near 115th. The right lane is blocked. You're looking about 23 minutes making your way to the Ryan from 8094.
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2: A little bit later next hour, we'll be talking teen takeovers. 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And more to come from WBEZ Summer Van Benton. Right now, we've got partly sunny skies, about 63 degrees. At 7:25, we say good Friday morning to Susie Ahn and Courtney Kippers.
4: Good morning. Claire. Claire helping me get right for my day. I know that you rely on Claire. We've got all the news and top stories coming up in WBEZ's newscast. But before we get there, we want to remind you that listeners, our community, you are the reason why we have a newscast to turn to. Last year, we lost $3 million in federal funding. People always ask me, well, wasn't President Trump's executive order calling for the defunding of public media ruled unconstitutional? Yes, it was, but we are still not getting that federal funding back. 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You can go to wbez.org/donate, or you can call us at 888-915-9239.
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0: Live from NPR News in Washington, I'm Dave Mattingly. Billionaire investor Leon Black goes before members of the House Oversight Committee today. He's expected to be asked about his professional and financial ties to the late convicted sex offender Jeffrey Epstein. NPR's Ava Berger reports.
6: Lawmakers on the committee plan to grill Black behind closed doors about his connections to Epstein. Between 2012 and 2017, Black paid him $170 million, according to a Senate Finance Committee investigation. Black and his lawyers have said the money was for tax and real estate planning advice. Black knew that Epstein had pleaded guilty to sex crimes involving minors, according to a law firm that was hired to investigate Black and Epstein's relationship. Black stepped down from his top job at Apollo Global Management in 2021 after the payment became public. He said the publicity around the case had affected his health. Black's lawyers did not respond to NPR's request for comment. Black has denied wrongdoing. Ava Berger, NPR News.
0: Venezuela's acting president, Delcy Rodriguez, says search and rescue efforts following Wednesday's two powerful earthquakes are focusing on collapsed buildings north of Caracas. Thousands of people are missing amid piles of debris. At least 235 are confirmed dead. The State Department says search teams from California and Virginia are joining the rescue effort. This is NPR News.
2: Right now it's 63 degrees under partly sunny skies at 7:31. Good morning. I'm Claire Lane with WBEZ News. Chicago Public Schools officials are considering many possible cuts to address next year's $732 million budget deficit. But yesterday, CPS CEO Macklin King said the district will not reduce instructional time for students as a way to cut costs. The Chicago Teachers Union says members were told the district was considering shortening the school year, but a CPS spokesperson said that idea is not on the table. School board members are expected to vote on the district's budget next month. And Chicagoans are about to feel the heat. Forecasters predicting that temperatures could climb into the 90s with high humidity Monday to Wednesday of next week. National Weather Service senior meteorologist Gino Izzi tells WBEZ that everyone needs to be careful when the heat wave hits.
7: It's something we experience every, you know, once or twice a year typically. It's still going to be very hot, and if you don't exercise precautions that you should in this kind of heat, it certainly will pose a danger.
2: Temperatures could exceed 93 next week. Izzy says that anyone outside should drink plenty of water and minimize time spent in the sun. Pope Leo XIV is now the owner of a 2005 White Sox World Series baseball. Former Sox catcher A.J. Pierzynski is in Rome and gifted the avowed Sox fan the last out ball from Game 1 of the team's winning series against the Astros. Sun-Times says Pope Leo went to the World Series opener 21 years ago and saw that 5-3 White Sox victory. Coming up, the U.S. and Iran are still at the negotiating table. We're going to take a closer look at what is happening with the Strait of Hormuz. Details during Marketplace coming up in about 15 minutes. Other sports this morning and this weekend, the Chicago Sky hosting the Portland Fire after they beat them on Wednesday, but they've got them again tonight, 6:30 at Wintrust Arena. Cubs beat the Mets. They swept the Mets with a 4-3 win yesterday, headed to Milwaukee for a 6:45 first pitch against the Brewers tonight. And the White Sox are in town. They are hosting a weekend homestand with the Royals, first pitch tonight, 6:40 on the south side. It's going to be hopefully a decent night for baseball. Might see some rain showers south of the downtown area. High today near 72 degrees. At 7:33, this is WBEZ.
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8: It's Morning Edition from NPR News. I'm Leila Fadel.
9: And I'm Michelle Martin. Good morning. President Trump hosted farmers in the White House Rose Garden last night, where he discussed wanting to give them more federal aid.
8: It's part of an effort to shore up the president's relationships with a group that had been part of his base ahead of November elections, after tariffs and the Iran war has squeezed their finances.
9: NPR's Daniel Kurtzleben is here to tell us more about this. Good morning, Daniel.
10: Good morning.
9: What did the president have to say to the farmers?
10: Well, first off, Trump likes to talk about people supporting him, and farmers have heavily supported him in the past. So that came up multiple times.
11: From the day I ran, for some reason you liked me. I came from the city, a city slicker. And from the day I ran, you liked me. And from the day I ran, I liked you.
10: But beyond that, he talked about a few policy proposals, including that $11 billion in farm aid he wants now. Now, if Congress approves that, it would be in addition to $12 billion in aid paid out earlier this year. And like you said, this all comes amid a wave of White House attention on farmers. There was a farmer roundtable in Wisconsin a few weeks ago, and Trump's administration has proposed a plan that would essentially force Iran to buy U.S. ag products, though details on that are very sketchy right now. And Trump is pushing to allow higher ethanol fuel to be sold year-round. Now, right now, it's not, because it can contribute to air pollution during warmer months.
9: That is a lot of focus on one sort of particular, I don't know, constituency, I guess I would say. Mm-hmm. But it's also true that the president's own policy decisions have caused problems for this group.
10: Well, exactly. Now, it had already been a rough few years for farmers, but Trump's actions this term really didn't help. Tariffs made inputs like equipment more expensive. His trade wars have especially damaged the soybean market, and the war in Iran made fertilizer and diesel more costly, though prices are starting to come down. But people in farm country have lost confidence in the president. 1 month into this term, rural voters' net approval of Trump was at plus 22 percentage points in the NPR PBS News Marist poll. This month, it was at negative 10. So that's a huge slide.
9: Danielle, can we go back to that proposal you just mentioned about Iran? Can you tell us any more about it?
10: Well, not really, because we don't know a lot. What is Marist poll? This month, it was at negative 10. So that's a huge slide.
9: Danielle, can we go back to that proposal you just mentioned about Iran? Can you tell us any more about it?
10: Well, not really, because we don't know a lot. What officials have said is that the U.S. and Qatar would oversee any unfrozen assets and use that control to require Iran to buy U.S. corn, soy, and wheat. Now, this is real questions. For example, right now, Iran buys food from other countries, including U.S. allies. So it could complicate the U.S.'s relationships with those countries if the U.S. muscles them out of the Iranian market. Thank you.
8: Big TV networks often use their channels to promote their own shows. ABC is using its airwaves to push back on what it says are the Trump administration's efforts to muzzle its free speech.
12: The View has welcomed your favorite guests and covered the issues you care about for nearly 30 years. Now, the FCC wants to control who is allowed to appear on the show.

0: As NPR's David Fogenflik reports, you're watching a pitched battle between one of the nation's largest television networks and the U.S. government.
1: The Federal Communications Commission sets the rules by which companies can broadcast on the public airwaves. As its chair, Brendan Carr is the top enforcer. He has had ABC and its corporate parent, the Walt Disney Company, in his crosshairs since the outset of the second Trump administration.
2: We've been making very clear over the last 18 or so months that we are going to be holding broadcasters accountable.
1: Carr is investigating the ABC chat show The View. He argues it is unfair to the president and Republicans. This from an interview with NPR late last month.
2: If you want to have a program and put it out over the broadcast airwaves, you should comply with the rules of the road.
1: The rule he's referring to is called equal time. That means networks and stations can't favor specific candidates or political parties during election season on any of their shows. Except that is for news programs. Government officials aren't supposed to interfere with journalists' independent news judgment. For two decades, the FCC has deemed The View as a news show and thus exists. Except that is for news programs. Government officials aren't supposed to interfere with journalists' independent news judgment. For two decades, the FCC has deemed The View as a news show and thus exempt from that rule. Carr has sharply questioned that. Carr is also investigating whether Disney should be stripped of the broadcast licenses for the 8 local TV stations it owns. That dispute over the diversity, equity, and inclusion policies at the company.
2: The case of Disney in particular, our enforcement investigation is not about speech, it's about conduct and whether they have had policies that discriminate.
1: Among other things, Carr has zeroed in on policies meant to boost hiring of people from underrepresented groups in front of the camera and behind it. Disney and ABC declined comment. In legal filings, ABC and Disney call Carr's claims baloney, and they say his actions are an unconstitutional drive to punish free speech. That one could hit Disney where it hurts. ABC holds licenses in the nation's 6 largest TV markets. Now it is appealing to viewers of those stations. Here's what it's airing in New York City.
3: Channel 7 has proudly served you for more than 75 years. Every day, we commit to inform, entertain, and serve you. Now, the FCC is questioning our commitment to the community.
1: The FCC rarely fails to renew a license. It does so only in extreme circumstance. And to force a broadcaster to defend its license years ahead of schedule, as Carr has done to ABC, that's almost unheard of.
4: I've been doing this for how long? 46 years. 46 years. I've been doing this for 46 years. I've never seen anything like it.
1: Arthur Belenduke has practiced FCC law for, as I believe you've just heard, a very long time. He notes the FCC has not set this for a public hearing, and he says there's a reason for that.
4: They want to hold something over Disney's head that says, oh, we might pull your license if you don't toe the line. They care about Disney, The View, Jimmy Kimmel. Get in line before the midterms, or we're going to cause you trouble.
1: Belenduke is filing briefs this morning on behalf of the Media Action Center and Frequency Forward, two public interest groups. He's using a legal maneuver to try to force the FCC's decision-making process into the open.
4: They don't get to do this behind closed doors.
1: Carr said Thursday afternoon that Disney is offering misinformation about his actions. Last I checked the FCC website, there are more than 40,000 public comments on the licensing question, another 53,000 on The View. Not all of those favor ABC. The Conservative Media Research Center says it delivered voluminous evidence that The View favors Democrats. But I read through a bunch of comments from ABC viewers, and man, are they ticked off at the idea of losing their shows. David Fogenflik, NPR News.
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5: 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Good morning. I'm Susie Ahn, and I am here with Courtney Kippers.
6: Good morning. And like Susie said, right now, your gift of any amount is going to go further. 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
1: Courtney speaks the truth. 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We've got this match, but it is also $5 Friday. Mm-hmm. Today only, you can choose one of our most popular thank you gifts for a donation of just $5 a month. So items that were at a higher level previously, like our tote bag, which normally would be at the $8 a month level, well, that is at the $5 a month level. This collapsible grocery tote is amazing. You can, I have a collapsible tote that I just took on a trip. And, you know, you can come back with extra souvenirs. Perfect way to do that. There's also the bandana. And then also exclusive for today is our On The Line WBEZ crew socks. These are very stylish socks. 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So get in on $5 Friday. 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
0: Plus, today only, you could get in on a chance to win a trip for two to Manhattan to see a Broadway show of your choice. You'll also get to enjoy dinner before the show with a featured cast member. So really sort of a once-in-a-lifetime opportunity here that you could be entered into. And you could see shows like Hamilton.
1: Yes.
0: Ever heard of it? Aladdin, Chicago. There are so many options. Whatever is exciting to you. You'll get to stay at the Hilton Midtown, which is super close to Broadway. 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And then afterwards, you can stay and, you know, take photos and meet and greet with additional cast members. 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
1: I mean, now really is the perfect time to give. We've got this match. It's $5 Friday. 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
6: From Marketplace in Washington, I'm Kimberly Adams. Traffic continues moving through the Strait of Hormuz today, a week since the U.S. and Iran signed a memorandum of understanding, pausing hostilities and reopening the strait. But uncertainty remains over shipping and the fragility of the 60-day agreement. Esfandiar Batmanjelic is the founder and CEO of the Bourse and Bazaar Foundation, a London-based think tank. He joins me now. Welcome.
7: Kimberly, great to be with you.
6: Where do things stand now in terms of the ability of ships to move through the Strait of Hormuz?
7: Well, we've seen some indications that the understanding reached in the MOU between the U.S. and Iran is allowing more maritime traffic to pass through the Strait of Hormuz. This was obviously a significant goal for the Trump administration, which has been trying to get back to normal in global energy markets. But there's still a lot of uncertainty because the terms of the MOU will only really hold for 60 days while the two sides pursue a comprehensive agreement. And one of the key provisions of the MOU, which is permission for Iran to export its own oil, we have yet to see whether that is actually going to allow Iran to sell more oil. And if it does not, that may jeopardize the MOU and the understandings that are allowing for this little opening for diplomacy and for more trade through the strait.
6: Esfandiar Batmanjelic is founder and CEO of the Bourse and Bazaar Foundation. Thank you.
7: Thanks for having me.
6: Let's do the numbers. Oil prices have fallen sharply since the deal was signed last week. Brent crude was trading at about $80 a barrel last Friday. Today, it's at $72.61 a barrel. The FTSE in London is down 0.8%. Dow, S&P, and NASDAQ futures are down in the 0.1% to 0.2% range, with the Dow future down 47 points. The 10-year Treasury yield is down at 4.37%.
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6: We turn now to our ongoing series, What's That Like?, where we explore the weird and wonderful world of work. Dawn Wolf knew she wanted to work with animals after watching the 1974 film Benji, featuring a lovable stray dog. Today, she's a pet talent agent, matching animal actors with film, television, and commercial productions.
8: I'm Dawn Wolf. I'm the owner of Positively Famous, and I am an animal talent agent. I work with all kinds of animals. I mean, bunnies seem to get a lot of work. I've had tarantulas on set, which was not my favorite thing I've ever done. But yeah. I saw the Benji movie when I was 7 years old, and I was fascinated with how well-trained the dog was.
9: Audiences everywhere are calling him America's new most huggable hero.
10: I feel love.
8: I got lucky a few years later to get a border collie, and she really showed me just how smart dogs can be and really what is possible with training. So that's really kind of what got me started in this. People contact me all the time saying their dog is so cute and they think that they should be in this business. You have to understand you're going to have a video person or a camera person in between you and your pet. It's really the training that's going to get them booked. It's not the cuteness. For me, my personal dogs have always been leg humping dogs, which has been one of those things that, you know, they've literally flown me around the country because not all dogs will hump legs on anybody. One of the things that is always needed is dogs that can play dead. My little dog, Nikki, she died in every single thing that she ever did. She was an amazing, amazing little actress.
11: He killed my nephew, my brother. Who doesn't know my man over his car and a puppy?
8: productions a lot of times will reach out to me and they'll say, hey, we need a small dog tomorrow. And I actually have to call them and say, what's the scene? Because, you know, maybe the scene is somebody's holding the small dog, but they're being screamed and yelled at. And you can't just throw a poor little dog into something like that without some rehearsal.
12: Bad dog!
8: Sometimes we do need protection type dogs. You know, I actually just did something with a Belgian Malinois in Atlanta recently, and she had to actually jump and put her paws up on somebody to knock them down.
13: Sophia, don't.
14: You shot my dog.
13: I get it.
8: That's a big thing in this business too. It's safety. There are animal safety reps who are present on mostly video type shoots. And they are there as a kind of liaison between us and the production to say, hey, you know, that's not really going to work out for the pet to go and do that. So we're always grateful to our animal safety reps that are there to help. I have people reach out about their cats. They're like, my cat is so beautiful. It's so friendly. It's playful. And I say, do you take your cat out in a stroller or on a leash and a harness? And they're like, no, you have to take the cats out in public and really socialize them. Cats are a nightmare on set at times. Even some of the pro cats.
15: Where's the cat?
13: I don't know.
8: It's been a career, you know, that again, I couldn't imagine, but I'm so thankful for. It allowed me to, you know, be home with my two little boys when they were little and be there for my mom when she got sick with cancer. So it's just been a good fit all the way around.
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1: 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Good morning. I'm Susie Ahn, and I am here with Courtney Kippers.
17: Good morning. 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
12: 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Good morning. Thank you for joining us. It is Friday, June 26th in Chicago. Going to see some sun throughout the afternoon and a little bit milder high today, right around 72 degrees. Coming up, Venezuela is reeling from Wednesday's back-to-back earthquakes with thousands of people now sleeping outside, fearful of aftershocks.
15: The horrifying sound of the ground shaking is something that really, really wakes you up.
12: We're going to have the latest coming up next hour. Also, Chicago Bears fans have a shot to appear on the big screen. What you need to know in our local newscast coming up at 8:04. 64 degrees at 8 o'clock.
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19: Live from NPR News in Washington, I'm Windsor Johnston. Former National Security Advisor John Bolton is set to appear in court at this hour to plead guilty for mishandling classified information. NPR's Jacqueline Diaz reports Bolton served in President Trump's first administration before becoming one of his sharpest critics.
20: Bolton is set to enter his plea at a Maryland district court. He was indicted back in October for 18 counts related to mishandling classified information. Federal prosecutors allege that during his time as Trump's national security advisor, Bolton took copious notes of his daily meetings. Those notes included details of highly secret meetings. He then sent those classified notes to two family members. Bolton is expected to plead guilty to one count of retaining national security information, and he's expected to pay a fine. Jacqueline Diaz, NPR News.
19: Secretary of State Marco Rubio is citing progress in talks between Israel and Lebanon. NPR's Michelle Kellerman reports the two sides have been meeting in Washington, D.C. this week.
21: A joint statement between the U.S. and the Gulf Cooperation Council backs the negotiations between Israel and Lebanon and calls for the disarmament of non-state actors. That means Hezbollah, the Iranian-backed Lebanese militants. Rubio says the U.S. has revived a monitoring system.
22: And what it does is CENTCOM is now sitting not just with the Israeli military command, but the Lebanese command. And anytime an incident happens, we're not taking anybody else's word for it. We can see the incident and we can quantify what actually happened.
21: Renewed fighting between Hezbollah and Israel could derail U.S. talks with Iran, though Rubio says the negotiations are moving on separate tracks. Michelle Kellerman, NPR News, Washington.
19: Vice President J.D. Vance says the Watergate scandal that forced President Richard Nixon from office wouldn't have had the same impact in today's political climate. While promoting his new book at the Richard Nixon Presidential Library in California, Vance said modern politics and media have changed how scandals unfold. Vance also said,
2: I'm Nudia Hernandez. On the Vocalo Hotline, we're building a soundtrack of the city together. One call and one song

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1: Vance said modern politics and media have changed how scandals unfold. Vance also said Watergate would barely register in today's nonstop news cycle.
2: If Watergate happened tomorrow, it would be like a 12-hour news story. Like, the idea that it would have taken down a presidency is crazy. The deep state took down Richard Nixon. It's not all that different from what the same groups of people, the same institutions tried to do to Donald Trump in the first Trump administration.
1: President Nixon resigned in
3: 09 corridor Thursday afternoon, though officials still expect delays. Sun-Times reporting tracks will fully reopen later today using a holiday schedule, including busing between Miller and Hegwisch stations. Chicago Mayor Brendan Johnson's budget task force is making its pitch to help solve the city's budget woes. WBEZ's Mariah Wolfel reports from City Hall.
4: The task force is chaired by Loop Capital's Jim Reynolds and Karen Freeman Wilson from the Chicago Urban League. The endorsed ideas include locking in annual property taxes that are tied to the rate of inflation, implementing congestion fees on cars entering or exiting a central area during peak hours, or a sales tax on consumer services. The recommendations are non-binding and are meant to drum up momentum around often discussed ideas that have gone nowhere. They could help solve the city's nearly $1.2 billion budget gap and $36 billion pension crisis, but they'll face pushback from council members hesitant to impose new taxes. Mariah Wolfel, WBEZ News.
3: Governor J.B. Pritzker says new federal data on erroneous food assistance payments is not accurate. The U.S. Department of Agriculture says Illinois made errors on nearly 15% of SNAP payments as of last September. This comes after a year after President Trump enacted his plan cutting that program. Pritzker says much of the errors came before Trump signed that bill and that the error rate is now down to 11%.
5: Our Department of Human Services and others have worked together to make sure that we're upgrading the technology, upgrading the number of people that we have applied to the SNAP error rate from that time to now.
3: House Minority Leader Tony Bacombi says the new federal data is due to Pritzker's mismanagement. The errors could cost the state about $700 million.
5: To now.
3: And Bears fans have a shot to appear on the big screen. The cast and company behind Holiday Touchdown, a Bears love story, is looking for extras. It's a Hallmark movie with the Chicago Bears announced yesterday. A four-star casting says they're seeking any football fans who are at least 18 years old. Having your own vintage Bears gear is encouraged. Worst of it in traffic is a rolled-over semi. Bishop Ford coming in at 115th.
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8: 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Good morning. I'm Susie Ann, and I'm here with Courtney Kippers.
9: Good morning. Listen, WBEZ's federal funding was taken away last year. 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So this

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2: 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I'm Leila Fadel.
3: And I'm Michelle Martin. Good morning. Rescuers in Venezuela continue their search for thousands of people missing after two devastating earthquakes struck in quick succession on Wednesday night.
2: The quakes hit the capital and surrounding areas, causing widespread destruction and overwhelming local response efforts. Venezuelan officials now say at least 589 people are confirmed dead and warn the toll is likely to rise as the search continues.
3: In a few minutes, we'll speak with one of the aid workers helping with search and rescue operations in Caracas. But first, we'll go to Manuel Rueda, who is in neighboring Colombia. Manuel, good morning.
4: Good morning.
3: You've actually been able to get in touch with people on the ground. What are they telling you about conditions there?
4: Well, basically what people are saying is that some parts of Caracas look like a war zone because many buildings have collapsed entirely. And also in La Guaira, which is a city about an hour away on the Caribbean coast. And because so many buildings have collapsed, thousands of people have lost their homes. They're sleeping in parks at night. Even people who perhaps their building didn't collapse are sleeping outside because they're afraid of the replicas from the earthquake. So basically what humanitarian groups are saying in Venezuela is that this is going to be a very long effort to support these people. You know, these people are going to need food, shelter, medicines. So this is going to take several weeks. They're going to need support for several weeks there to get back on their feet.
5: And what about right now? Like, how is the search and rescue operation working? I mean, it just sounds like the conditions there are really horrific.
4: Yeah, what you have right now is hundreds of people also trapped inside the rubble, inside buildings, and some of these people are still alive and desperately waiting for help. Venezuela doesn't have much experience dealing with major earthquakes because they just don't happen there so often. It's not like California or Japan. Some journalists have been trying to speak to people who are trapped inside buildings. This is a clip from the city of La Guaira where a journalist is trying to get people to scream out their names to prove that they're alive.
6: ¿Cómo te llamas, hermano?
7: Anthony. El otro?
8: Ramón.
7: ¿Y el otro? Ari.
4: So you can see there that you can sort of hear their voices muffled because these people are just behind several feet of concrete, like inside a hole or very deep inside a building, and they can't get out.
5: And it's not exactly a secret that Venezuela's economy has been severely strained for a number of years. You've certainly written reporting on that. You know, the economy is strained. You know, the health services is strained. The infrastructure in general has been under pressure. So do they think that they can cope with the scale of this disaster?
4: Yeah, I mean, the government of Venezuela is going to need major economic support for rebuilding and even for the humanitarian response. I mean, this is a government that's only paying public servants $200 a month because they're so broke. Any public servant in Venezuela, a teacher, a nurse, only gets paid $200 a month. It's a place where inflation is at 500% annually. So this is going to be a big shock for Venezuela's economy. So it's not only just the rescue teams right now you need, you know, the immediate response to help people. But how do you help the country recover some of its infrastructure after that? The nation's main airport has also been damaged. So that's going to be another investment. You're going to need to get that up and running. So it seems like they're going to need support on many fronts to recover from this earthquake.
5: That's Manuel Rueda. He's reporting from neighboring Colombia. Manuel, thank you.
4: Absolutely.
2: For more on the rescue efforts, we turn to Cesar Jimenez with Project Hope in Venezuela. His group is a global health and humanitarian aid organization which deploys teams to provide medical and search and rescue assistance. Cesar is in the capital and joins me now. Thank you for being here.
9: Thanks to you for the opportunity.
2: First, are you, your family, your colleagues at Project Hope all safe?
9: Yes. Thankfully, all of the Project Hope Venezuela team is doing okay. Only with minor structural damage in their households, and my family and a lot of my relatives are okay as well.
2: Now you are part of these rescue efforts. What have you been seeing as your teams are deployed?
9: Okay, so our teams deployed the very night of the earthquake, and we deployed to assess the frontline ambulatory network. In some locations, we found moderate damage to facades, meaning that the buildings are safe enough to remain operational. But in others, the structural stability is complete compromise, and we cannot risk treating patients inside facilities that are vulnerable to collapse from all of these aftershocks. You know,
2: what does that mean for rescue efforts if you're worried about going into buildings that might collapse?
9: Well, for the centers that remain stable, our priority is supporting the medical staff.
2: Okay.
9: So despite all of the lack of power and communications, our team, our rapid response team, are doing an outstanding job using all of the efforts to assess all of the realities, you know?
2: Yeah.
9: It's actually pretty devastating and heartbreaking.

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2: 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What does Venezuela need?
1: 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You know, in as the other colleague was saying, we were not prepared in structurally. 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
2: Cesar Jimenez joins us from Caracas, Venezuela, where he is working with a Project Hope team to provide medical and other humanitarian aid after Wednesday's earthquakes. Thank you so much for joining, and I hope you come back on the program to update us on this work ahead.
1: Thank you.
3: 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After two powerful earthquakes killed at least 235 people in Venezuela, many are turning their worry into action to help families back home. Here's Lucille Vasquez with the Texas Newsroom.
4: In a hot cargo garage in Katy, a Houston suburb, volunteers at a pop-up donation drive packed boxes with canned tuna, diapers, and medicine. Many were Venezuelans living in the U.S. trying to help from thousands of miles away. Eriana Rigardia first came early Thursday to donate hygiene items like pads, tampons, and body soap. Then she stayed to help pack boxes.
5: One thing I admire about being Venezuelan is our resilience, being there for each other, and then just supporting each other during the tough times.
4: Rigardia was with her mother when she learned of two devastating earthquakes that struck Venezuela Wednesday night. She called her grandmother in Caracas. Rigardia was relieved to hear her voice. She was safe. But relief quickly gave way to a different feeling, the need to help.
5: Being far away from a family and being outside and being part of the outside is very important for us to come together and support our people.
4: Venezuelan officials on Thursday night said there may be hundreds of people still trapped under debris. The Trump administration has already pledged $150 million for relief efforts. And throughout the country, donation drives have opened, including here in Katy, which has one of the largest Venezuelan communities in the country. People around here call it Katyzuela, a place dotted with dozens of Venezuelan-owned businesses like bakeries and restaurants. At another nearby donation site at Mi Querencia Latin Market, Amelia Millan was also moved to donate after seeing the destruction in her home country. She says her family in Venezuela is safe, but many of their homes were badly damaged.
6: I wish I could get on a plane and be there right now. Believe me, my heart and my mind are there right now. It's very hard to concentrate on work or anything else.
4: Back inside the hot cargo garage, volunteers sorted donations for hours. Between packing boxes, many paused to write messages of support on a wall near the garage's entrance, beside a Venezuelan flag. One message read, "Estamos contigo, Venezuela." We are with you, Venezuela. For NPR News, I'm Lucio Vasquez.

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2: 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Thank you for having your radio on this Friday morning in Chicago. I'm Claire Lane. We're going to see sun and clouds, a couple of rain showers. Not unlikely, we'll say, high near 72, but it's Chicago's annual Pride Parade returning to the North Side this weekend, the 55th annual celebration running through Lakeview and Lincoln Park on Sunday. It's going to be packed, organizers encouraging people to arrive early and to take public transit. Celebrate responsibly. Happy Pride. Stay with us. We got more news next.
3: Polls show bipartisan majorities oppose data centers. 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America's data center revolt. 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
2: Coming up, National Guard troops have become a highly visible and controversial feature of life in Washington, D.C. We are no stranger to their presence here in the Chicago area, but several Democratic governors have sent more Guard members ahead of America's 250th anniversary events. We're going to bring you details on that coming up in about 20 minutes. In traffic this morning, a new problem on the inbound Eatons. This is a crash at Foster, debris involved. The two left lanes are blocked. So you're struggling coming inbound from Devon. And then outbound, you've got a vehicle fire. This is near Niles Center Road. Traffic being forced off, and then you're able to get back on past Niles Center Road. You're looking at 46 minutes on the outbound Edens to Lake Cook Road. But if you are stuck in traffic, we've got good radio on the way. Am I right, Susiana and Courtney Kippers?
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6: You know, supporting WBEZ all starts with one gift. Right after Morning Edition, you're going to hear In the Loop. And on today's program, just like every Friday, there's going to be the weekly news recap. During that, a panel of journalists will break down the latest local and state news with our colleague, Sasha Ann Simons. And this is really a valuable hour. 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
0: The death toll in Venezuela from Wednesday's two powerful earthquakes has risen to at least 589. The country's acting president, Delcy Rodriguez, went on state TV this morning to update the rising body count. Thousands of people are still missing amid piles of debris from collapsed buildings, especially north of Caracas. Rulings from the U.S. Supreme Court yesterday give President Trump more power to enact his immigration agenda. One decision allows the administration to move forward with revoking temporary legal status for hundreds of thousands of migrants. NPR's Jimena Bustillo has more.
7: These rulings allow the government to further change the immigration system. In two separate 6-3 decisions, the conservative majority handed Trump wins for his immigration policy. The court greenlit the termination of temporary protected status for Haiti and Syria, and that means over 300,000 people could be at risk of deportation if they are not able to secure another form of legal status or leave. In another decision, the court backed a policy that allows Customs and Border Protection agents to turn away asylum seekers before they cross the U.S. border. DHS General Counsel James Percival said the decisions give the agency, quote, several more important tools to continue securing our borders. Jimena Bustillo, NPR News, Washington.
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2: Right now, we've got partly sunny skies. It's 64 degrees at 8:31. 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Good morning. I'm Claire Lane. This year marks the Chicago-based American Library Association's 150th anniversary, and more than 15,000 people are gathering in Chicago for its annual conference. WBEZ's Minju Park with this preview.
8: Many of the panels are discussing the role libraries historically played in society and what it could look like in the future. ALA President Sam Helmick says libraries today are navigating challenges like misinformation and generative AI. Helmick says libraries provide access to information that can help contextualize content seen online.
9: We have to decide if we're going to teach our next generation what to think or how to think. And the only way that we can give them the skills is with access to public libraries.
8: Helmick also says 2025 had the second highest level of book censorship attempts in recorded history. Minju Park, WBEZ News.
2: Chicago Mayor Brandon Johnson is taking a significant step forward in creating a permanent Department of Gun Violence Reduction. He's signing an executive order that establishes an office of the same name. The office has less teeth and a smaller budget than a department would have, but that office is tasked in part with pursuing a permanent, more robust version of itself. A new department, unlike an office, will require city council approval. Some older persons are concerned about another level of bureaucracy around gun violence prevention, but advocates say it's important that there is a single agency that can convene and coordinate with the many city departments tasked with reducing violence. And coming up, excitement over the World Cup giving soccer players at historically black colleges and universities a chance to highlight their teams and gain support. We are going to hear from HBCU soccer players across the country and how they're watching the World Cup. That's coming up in about 15 minutes. Right here on WBEZ.
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2: Partly sunny skies, 64 degrees at O'Hare. We've got clouds in Joliet, 65 degrees, high near 72. 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
12: It's Morning Edition from NPR News. I'm Leila Fadel.
13: And I'm Michelle Martin. Good morning. A huge state fair is underway on D.C.'s National Mall to celebrate the country's 250th birthday. The event is run by a group with close ties to the White House, and not all 50 states are participating, which leaves some people wondering if the Great American State Fair is really for everyone. Here's NPR's Rachel Treisman.
14: President Trump kicked off the state fair with a speech on Wednesday night.
15: Tonight, as we stand on the edge of our 250th year of independence, I am thrilled to declare that America is back.
14: The event sounded a lot like a Trump campaign rally. Lee Greenwood saying, "God bless the USA." Trump talked up his actions on everything from immigration to Iran, and he criticized his predecessor.
15: The American dream is alive again. That's something that nobody thought they'd be saying when you went through that last 4 years of incompetence.
14: Kai Nugent of Las Vegas was in the crowd that night and at the fair on Thursday morning. After riding the Ferris wheel, he said the partisan tone of the rally didn't bother him.
16: Whether you agree with the president or not, I thought the message centrally is that we're all Americans and it was unifying.
14: That's what organizers hope for the 16-day state fair.
17: This is a event for all Americans. I think anyone who stands on the mall today will see exactly what I'm talking about.
14: Rachel Reisner is a spokesperson with Freedom 250, the private-public partnership that Trump created last year to spearhead such celebrations. She says the event is not partisan. But Congress had already created a bipartisan group for that purpose a decade ago called America 250. And Trump's preferred group has seemingly bypassed it, planning high-profile events like the Patriot Games, the State Fair, and the White House UFC fight. Here's Alan Zibel, a researcher with the progressive nonprofit Public Citizen.
18: The organization has really become quite political, quite commercial, and in taking corporate sponsorships with companies that have a business before the president.
14: The fair takes up 10 blocks between the Washington Monument and the Capitol building. There's a food court, merchandise, a rodeo, and musical performances. Classical pavilions line the grass, dedicated to U.S. states and territories. Visitors can salsa dance in Puerto Rico, pick up Mardi Gras beads in Louisiana, and milk a mechanical cow in Michigan.
19: It's hard to imagine what every state has got something different to offer.
14: Kevin Carpenter from Mississippi visited roughly 40 booths.
19: Makes me want to travel more.
14: All of the booths had backdrops, but some were otherwise empty. That's because at least 10 mostly blue states decided not to send official delegations, citing cost. As Massachusetts Governor Maura Healey told GBH News earlier this month,
20: it's just ridiculous. Okay, this is taxpayer money.
14: At least one governor was there for opening day, Republican Mike DeWine of Ohio, shaking hands with visitors.
21: Nobody's talking politics. They're talking about cool things they have in their state, and that's what they should be doing. But look, every governor has to make their own choice.
14: The uneven participation stood out to Josh White, a high school teacher visiting from Vermont.
22: I can't help but feel that this is more a reflection on a divide we have right now.
14: White said he approached the fair with an open mind, but
22: I feel a little uneasy, to be honest here.
14: He'd like to see more states acknowledge the darker parts of their past. The DC Fair isn't their only chance, as many are planning local commemorations this summer. Rachel Treisman, NPR News.
12: NPR has learned that several Democratic governors have sent National Guard troops to Washington, D.C. as part of the surge in law enforcement ahead of the America 250 celebrations. It's the first time Democrats have sent troops to the city amid President Trump's ongoing and controversial National Guard deployment. For more on what this means, we're joined by NPR's Kat Lonsdorf. Good morning, Kat.
1: Hey, good morning.
12: So which states with Democratic governors have sent their guard to D.C. in recent weeks?
1: Well, we're up to four so far: North Carolina, Kentucky, Michigan, and Minnesota. I reached out to all of those governors' offices, and each told me they sent their guard here to D.C. for the official bipartisan America 250 events happening, which is pretty standard. States historically send guard to help with big national celebrations like inaugurations, that kind of thing. What isn't standard about this is the broader context of the city right now, where thousands of troops have been deployed for months patrolling the city.
12: Right. I mean, we see them all the time. There's been a continuous and increasing National Guard presence here in Washington.
1: Yeah, exactly. Uniformed armed troops. I see them every day, like you said, walking my dog, going to work. Trump ordered this controversial deployment last August as part of a larger effort to fight crime, which was already trending down here. And more than a dozen Republican governors offered up their guard to help. There are now more than 4,800 troops here. This is the first time Democrats have sent any.
12: But Democrats, you're saying, have told you that their guard members were sent for America 250 celebrations, not for broader law enforcement. Can the two be separate?
1: Well, that is the tricky part. I put that question to Beau Trematere, counsel with the nonprofit legal center Protect Democracy, which has been following this D.C. deployment closely.
3: It's impossible as a practical matter to disentangle any America 250 orders and operations from the broader ongoing D.C. operation and everything that the Joint Task Force is doing day to day.
1: You know, does security for the America 250 event mean securing the whole city, for example? Will guard members from these Democratic states be patrolling residential neighborhoods? Will they be guarding the reflecting pool, Trump's latest political flashpoint? I put some of these questions to the governor's offices as well as the Joint Task Force here, and I didn't really get a clear answer. And, you know, the broader context of all of this is that we've seen this administration use the National Guard in unprecedented ways domestically several times over the past year.
12: How much control do the governors have over their guard once they're in D.C.?
1: So all state troops here are under what's called Title 32 status. Basically, that means the federal government pays, but the governor of each state technically maintains control of their guard. Minnesota officials have been adamant that their more than 100 guard members here are only for America 250 purposes and not anything, quote, political or executive. Michigan and North Carolina told me something similar. But, you know, once troops are in D.C., the governors don't necessarily have a clear line of sight into what they're being asked to do day to day. This seems to already have become a problem for Kentucky, which only has one guard member here right now, but that still prompted a surprising response from the governor's office. Scotty Ellis, Governor Angie Beshear's comms director, told me that member was, quote, diverted to the task force by the federal government without the knowledge or consent of the governor. Governor Whitmer's office in Michigan seemed confused to learn that the more than 100 Michigan troops here are listed as part of the federal joint task force. They said they'd been reassured they'd only be used for America 250 purposes. I did reach out to the joint task force about all of this confusion. And in a statement, a spokesperson responded saying they can't comment on specific mobilization orders, but they said that all guard members in D.C. right now are under the joint task force operational structure, but that doesn't change their specific mission.
12: That's NPR's Kat Lonsdorf. Thank you, Kat.
1: Thank you.

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1: 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You'll always have clear, calm facts here at your fingertips with WBEZ. 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I'm Susie Ahn, and I am here with Courtney Kippers.
2: Good morning, Susie. 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
1: I love these socks. 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
2: Gotta get
1: 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And again, we want to hear from folks this hour. 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Already watched Hamilton? Well, maybe you want to see Chicago. Maybe you saw that. You could see Wicked, The Lion King. 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
3: You're listening to WBEZ. Literature makes space for authors and readers alike to explore different worlds and different perspectives. For queer people, that space can be an important window into identity. Violet Miller is a reporter with the Sun-Times. For Pride Month, she sat down with queer authors to talk about their work. She joins me now. Hi, Violet.
4: Hello.
3: So tell me a bit about the authors that you spoke with.
4: Yeah, so I spoke with a few local authors. The first was Tamara Jury, author of The Flowers I Deserve, which came out late last year. That's more of a fantasy romance novel. There's, you know, demon kings and queens, lots of fun creatures. Then there's Faye Ikeshimari, author of Chavochi Girl, you know, kind of an autofiction, these kind of slice of life stories, you know, everything from, you know, the bars to the federal immigration blitz that hit the city last year. And then similarly with Sloane Murphy's Shut Up, I Love You, I'll Call You Tomorrow. Just all of these stories of trans women across the city of Chicago in bars, having fun, preserving that history for the future.
3: So why did they say for them it's important for people to see their own stories reflected in what you're doing in the media?
4: Yeah, I mean, Tamara mentioned to me that, like, they would not have discovered their own non-binary identity had they not been writing these books. They actually, you know, kind of finally felt comfortable with that label while writing this most recent book. This has always been an escape for them. You know, as somebody who grew up in the South, you know, this was a place for them to be where there was no judgment. There was no, you know, almost automatic acceptance because, you know, you're writing it. You're creating that world. And so it just really opens up the possibilities. I think it gives a lot of people space to explore parts of themselves they might not feel comfortable with in everyday life. And on the other end of that, as a reader, I mean, seeing yourself reflected in media, whether that be, you know, movies, books, otherwise, you know, that's just so important because, you know, you don't feel alone. You know, there's representation. There's somebody else like you going through the same struggles, going through the same everyday stuff, the stuff that you think that, you know, is just mundane, like somebody else is going through it too.
3: Do you think literature is able to tell queer stories differently than other media?
4: Yeah, absolutely. I know Tamara specifically had mentioned to me, you know, with these creatures like vampires, I mean, they grew up a big Twilight fan.
3: Who didn't?
4: Right. Yeah. No, that was, and now we have the next generation here, you know, expanding on that. And so they were telling me that, you know, there's always going to be vampires in literature. There's always going to be these monsters. But they're going to be inherently different if they are Black and if they are lesbian and when you have these different groups represented and shown in literature. And so I think coming from a queer perspective, it almost gives literature the ability to give a unique take on something that might have already been told.
3: And do you think people should read more stories that are different from their own experiences? I guess what's, you know, the value in that from your perspective?
4: Yeah, no, I mean, it's how we find out about each other. It's how we understand. And specifically fiction, for myself even, you know, it can be almost easier to understand sometimes what somebody is going through when that story and those lessons or those takeaways can be kind of molded to something that's similar to your experience.
3: And for you, favorite queer literature?
4: Oh my gosh, I've been knee deep in it this month. I'm just trying to keep up. A few friends I had just recommended and I had finished a few months ago, Deserts of the Heart by Jane Rule. A really good, you know, kind of 50s, 60s Reno, Nevada sort of piece, very desert feeling. I'm currently reading The Journey by Anne Cameron. Diamonds Are a Dyke's Best Friend by Yvonne Zipter, a local Chicago author who just passed a few years ago, but it's a documented history on the kind of 80s and 90s lesbian scene in softball here specifically.
3: That's Sun-Times reporter Violet Miller. Thanks, Violet. This is WBEZ.
5: It's Morning Edition from NPR News. I'm Leila Fadel.
6: And I'm Michelle Martin. In the World Cup, Team USA lost Thursday night to Turkey in the final minutes. Despite the setback, the U.S. won its group and will move on to the knockout stage. Throughout the U.S., soccer fans are counting on the World Cup to grow love for the game, and that includes on campuses of historically black colleges and universities, or HBCUs. Aiding in that quest might be the fact that 13 black players are on the U.S. men's team roster this year, the most ever for an American team, and they're having an impact, including Brooklyn-born striker Phelan Balogun, who became the first U.S. player to score two goals in a World Cup game last week. From member station WUNC, Leonita Inge brings us the story of a new HBCU club hoping to build on that new visibility.
7: A DJ blasts music as teams of six players each hit the field at a stadium in Durham, North Carolina. It's the inaugural HBCU Football Club Classic, a few weeks before the World Cup.
8: Oh.
7: Athletes cheer each other on. 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
9: Let's go, Abdul.
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9: Yeah. 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
10: Good try.
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7: The tournament organizer, HBCU FC, says the goal is to amplify black college culture through the global game of soccer. Raymond Brooks is the group's social media hype man. He says it's been hard work trying to get the word out.
11: We were going door to door to students, classrooms, HBCUs. 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Soccer? At a HBCU? I've never heard of that.
7: Brooks, who is black, played soccer at Mars Hill University in Western North Carolina, a predominantly white school. He says he didn't have a strong HBCU option for soccer.
11: If you look at a lot of person of color athletes now today is playing soccer at these big NCAA schools, they kind of, I wouldn't say regret their decisions, but they sometimes wonder and reflect what would happen maybe at a different school.
7: It may be hard to find a strong HBCU men's soccer team, but there was one in the early 1970s when Howard University won a national championship in men's soccer. Today, most of the soccer players at HBCUs are women. Emma Brown just finished up her freshman year at Virginia State University.
12: Definitely for Virginia State women's soccer, we're not just a soccer team, but we definitely are a family and we're sisters.
7: Emma Brown just finished up her freshman year at Virginia State University.
12: Definitely for Virginia State women's soccer, we're not just a soccer team, but we definitely are a family and we're sisters.
7: Her teammate, Tatiana Ward, says their sisterhood is strong because it's needed, on the field, where most of their opponents don't look like them. There have been jeers and...
13: We are aggressive, we're loud, we're ghetto, but we just play our game and just let that speak for itself.
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1: In the Loop is coming up next on WBEZ. We've got the weekly news recap where a panel of excellent journalists discuss the top stories of the week. 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You know, in these last days of June, we are looking ahead to our new budget year next week. And that means we'll be facing another $3 million budget shortfall because of federal funding cuts. 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We had an hourly goal. Right now, we are looking for 15 more people to step up right now in the next 3 minutes to give a gift I'm Susie Ahn. I am here with Courtney Kippers.
2: Good morning, Susie. 15 people. I know that we can do that. 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
1: This is In the Loop, coming to you live from WBEZ. It's Friday, and there's a lot to catch you up on in our weekly news recap. The Supreme Court allows President Trump to end protected status for Haitian and Syrian migrants. What is next for those community members in the Chicago area? After a violent holiday weekend in the city, Mayor Johnson endorses the idea for a standalone Department of Gun Violence Reduction. Meanwhile, a historic opening weekend at the Obama Presidential Center drew tens of thousands of visitors, exploring the campus and posing for pictures with works of art from around the globe. And in northwest suburban Elk Grove Village, the so-called data center capital of the Midwest, they're on the verge of adding more to the dozens of data centers in the area. Plus, Black Cowboys return to South Shore for an annual rodeo. We'll get to those stories and much more with our panel of journalists. I'm Sasha Ann Simons. Hang tight. In the Loop is up after this news from NPR.
2: Live from NPR News in Washington, I'm Windsor Johnston. The acting president of Venezuela says the death toll after two powerful earthquakes this week has risen to at least 589. Nearly 3,000 others were injured. 2 days after the quakes, emergency crews continue to dig through the rubble and debris of collapsed buildings in the capital. Cesar Jimenez is with Project Hope. He's in Caracas, where rescue teams are racing to find survivors.
3: Maybe more than 40 or 50 buildings partially or totally collapsed. I'm talking about businesses, households, hotels, maybe 15 or to 20 stories building totally collapsed with a lot of people inside, a lot of pets, kids. It's really heartbreaking, and there are still hundreds of people trapped under the buildings.
2: The Trump administration has pledged $150 million in humanitarian aid. Stocks on Wall Street opened lower this morning as oil prices fell. NPR's Scott Horsley reports the Dow Jones Industrial Average dropped about 108 points in early trading.
4: As oil tanker traffic in the Strait of Hormuz begins to come untangled, Saudi Arabia is preparing to start shipping oil once again. Saudi Aramco began loading tankers at its Ras Tanura terminal for the first time in almost 4 months. Crude oil prices have fallen nearly 10% in the last week, with the U.S. benchmark dropping below $70 a barrel. Retail gas and diesel prices have also been inching lower, although AAA says the average price of regular gas is still about 92 cents a gallon higher than when the war with Iran began. Apple is raising prices for MacBooks and iPads, and the price of iPhones is expected to jump as well. The company blames the rising cost of memory chips sparked by the artificial intelligence boom. Scott Horsley, NPR News, Washington.
2: The Trump administration says it's teaming up with a Texas-based private company to preserve the DNA of endangered species. NPR's Nate Rott reports.
5: The company, Colossal Biosciences, is best known for its efforts to bring back extinct species like the woolly mammoth and the direwolf, efforts that have raised a lot of concerns in the broader wildlife conservation community. Under the new partnership, the company says it will aim to store DNA, tissue, or cell samples of the more than 2,300 plants and animals protected under the Endangered Species Act, and that it will use them for research. Zoos, academic institutions, and federal agencies already biobank samples of imperiled species, which can be used to help their recovery. Some scientists are critical, though, of the government partnering with a for-profit company to help those efforts. Nate Rott, NPR News.
2: Stocks on Wall Street are trading lower at this hour. The Dow was down 75 points, the Nasdaq down 124. 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
6: Right now it's 65 degrees under partly cloudy skies at 9:04. Good morning. I'm Claire Lane with WBEZ News. One person has died after two boats collided overnight in Monroe Harbor. Sun-Times reports a 26-year-old woman was pronounced dead just after midnight. Sun-Times reports three of the 14 rescued boaters were listed in serious to critical condition. A fifth person was in fair condition. Video shows multiple people being loaded into ambulances and significant damage to both vessels. The Chicago Fire Department confirmed all ambulance transports were suffering injuries from the crash, which happened a few minutes before midnight. Nine of the boaters appeared unharmed and declined to be taken to hospitals. A Chicago youth advocacy group is pushing for teens to have a seat at the table when discussing their public safety. The Youth Empowerment Space, or YES Coalition, advocates for young Chicagoans. Abier Minor founded the coalition in 2025 in response to the snap curfew ordinance that would have allowed police to arrest and fine youth for breaking curfew. Yesterday, she brought young people together to discuss teen gatherings, including the city's recently passed parental accountability ordinance.
7: We always vilify them for being on their phones or being isolated or not having proper social skills and not getting together enough. When will our young people be enough for us?
6: Miner says too often adults dominate these conversations, leaving young people out. Teens, community organizers, and city officials were in attendance. Clouds and sun today. Might see a stray rain shower or two south of the downtown area. High today near 72 degrees. 9:05, I'm Claire Lane. 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
1: Good morning, Chicago. I'm Sasha Ann Simons, and this is In the Loop. As we do every Friday, it's time to catch up on what's been happening lately across Chicago and Illinois in our weekly news recap. That's where we take you behind the headlines with local journalists working on stories like these.
9: Temporary Protected Status, or TPS, was created by Congress decades ago.
10: The Supreme Court here today is clearing the way for the Trump administration to end the Temporary Protected Status.
11: Haiti is in a point where if there's ever a time that there were people were going to come to America to seek protection and asylum, it would be now.
12: Mass shootings like what happened over the weekend in Roseland are up nearly 20% from a year ago.
13: Chicago deserves better. 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
1: At the table to break down those stories and more, Chicago Sun-Times reporter Violet Miller. Maxwell Evans, who covers Hyde Park, Woodlawn, and South Shore for Block Club Chicago. And Paris Schutz, political and investigative reporter for NBC5. Welcome, friends.
14: Good morning.
15: Good to be here. 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
1: Yeah, you like that, huh?
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15: All right.
1: Now, before we dive into the full recap, gang, I'm going to check in with Chicago Sun-Times immigration reporter Alma Campos about how yesterday's Supreme Court ruling allowing the government to end temporary protected status, or TPS, for migrants who are fleeing violence in Haiti and Syria, how that could impact the community members who are here in Chicago. Alma, you there? Thanks for joining us.
16: Hi, thanks for having me. Good morning.
1: Good morning. Start by reminding us exactly what TPS is.
16: So TPS stands for Temporary Protected Status. Congress created it in 1990 for people already in the United States who cannot safely return home because of war, natural disaster, or other extreme conditions. And it lets people live and work legally in the United States temporarily, but it is not a direct path to a green card or citizenship.
1: Mm-hmm. And how many countries are on the TPS list?
16: So the federal government has one current list, which is 12 countries, but broader counts include countries where protections were recently ended or are still tied up in court. Venezuelans have been the largest group of TPS holders, roughly 600,000 people, mm-hmm. and their status has also been the subject of major legal fights.
1: So this ruling yesterday, I mean, is it impacting people from all of those countries?
16: No, this ruling directly affects people from Haiti and Syria because those were the countries at issue in this case. But advocates say it could matter for other TPS holders too, including Venezuelans, who are the largest group. So the immediate impact is Haiti and Syria, but the legal signal is broader.
14: How many people in Illinois are going to be affected by this?
16: So in Illinois, more than 46,000 Haitians have TPS overall and several hundred Syrians. This ruling directly, you know, affects Haitians and Syrians. And nationally, the ruling directly affects about 350,000 Haitians and about 6,000 Syrians.
14: That's a lot of people. Wow. And what are we hearing so far? You know, it's just been about 24 hours or so, but, you know, Illinois officials and advocates, are they weighing in so far on the ruling?
16: Yes. So Illinois officials and advocates are calling the ruling devastating. They say it could put hundreds of thousands of people at risk of losing work permits and protection from deportation, even though Haiti and Syria remain unsafe. Congresswoman Delia Ramirez and Senator Dick Durbin are calling on Congress to act, meaning pass legislation that would give TPS holders a more permanent way to stay in the United States or create stronger protections before an administration can end TPS. And then Senator Tammy Duckworth also criticized TPS terminations more broadly, warning that they can force people back into dangerous conditions. And advocates say the ruling could destabilize families who have lived and worked legally in the U.S. for years.
14: Can this be challenged?
16: So advocates say the ruling makes challenges much harder. I mean, the ACLU of Northern California says most challenges to TPS terminations are now blocked, except for, you know, constitutional claims. So TPS holders or immigrant rights groups could still try to sue, but the path is much narrower. And that is why advocates are also pushing Congress to pass a law giving TPS holders a more permanent way to stay.
14: All right. So, I mean, where can folks here in Illinois and in Chicago find support in the meantime? Because there's so much in the air right now.
16: So advocates say people should talk to a qualified immigration attorney before making any decisions. In Chicago and Illinois, they can contact the National Immigrant Justice Center, Illinois Legal Aid Online, the Legal Aid Chicago, or the state's Immigrant Family Support Hotline, which is 1-855-HELP-MY-FAMILY. So that's 1-855-435-7693.
14: Thank you for that. We'll certainly keep an eye as this moves forward. That's Sun-Times immigration reporter Alma Campos. We appreciate you checking in.
16: Thank you.
14: All right. This is In the Loop. I'm Sasha Ann Simons. If you're just tuning in, we are breaking down the biggest stories of the week with a panel of local journalists.
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14: I'm Sasha Ann Simons. If you're just tuning in, we are breaking down the biggest stories of the week with a panel of local journalists. In studio with me is Violet Miller of the Sun-Times, Paris Schutz of NBC5, and Maxwell Evans of Block Club. And onto private property, talking about grocery stores and coffee shops and gas stations that are open to the public. And Violet, I want to just sort of bring things back home here, because last weekend in Chicago, we saw a lot of gun violence, didn't we? Right? 8 people died, 40 wounded.
18: And billion, or about 67% of that. Mm-hmm. But, you know, one of the biggest things, you know, and I know Paris has some to share on this as well, is that this they're aiming to have procurement ability, which means they could contract, they could, you know, hire different groups such as violence interrupters to be on the city payroll to work at this.
14: Yeah. So this ruling, I mean, I wonder, do you think it could slow down or block the new city department, the one I just shared from the Supreme Court?
18: Yeah, it doesn't seem like it'll have a direct impact. This is a ruling that's, you know, a little bit kind of bigger scope, I guess. But as advocates have said for years, I mean, just the pervasiveness of guns in our, you know, cities and communities is going to lead to violence. So if there are more guns in more places, I think it's safe to assume that that's going to be, you know, what we're seeing. But it is important to throw in context that, you know, Chicago's violence is on a large downtrend. I mean, last year we saw the fewest homicides in the city since 1965, and that's a continued four-year downward trend.
14: Mm-hmm. Maxwell, I want to turn to you because I know that you've interviewed plenty of violence prevention workers on the South Side specifically. Do you think this new city agency could give them the kind of government support that they've been asking for?
19: Yeah, so I do think there would need to be a few more details released about what exactly this department would do. But speaking to what I've heard from violence prevention workers, two of the most common things are the need for more money and the need for

0: or people to kind of get out of silos and work collaboratively. So I do think a department that does both of those things, yeah, offers funding to these organizations and as well as kind of gets them together towards their shared goals as opposed to working in silos. That's the kind of a department I think that violence prevention workers would really appreciate.
1: Yeah, you had some thoughts, Paris, on this department?
2: Well, I think there's a lot of questions, as Violet is saying, and Maxwell is. We just don't know what this office is going to look like, mm-hmm, what it's going to do, and how is it different from the current Office of Community Safety under the mayor? I mean, that office is supposed to be working with these groups and with the police department, and it's not as if that violence prevention is shortchanged in the budget. I mean, there's tens of millions of dollars that goes to violence prevention work. And I think the concern with an office like this and having direct procurement authority is that it could become an insider's game. We interviewed a violence prevention worker, Reverend Sandy. Her last name is escaping me. Reverend Sandy, we'll call her. And she was saying, well, hey, I wasn't involved in crafting this office, so I know none of the contracts are going to go to me. It's going to go to the same old people. And so, you know, Alderman Brian Hopkins is saying, well, you know, the potential for fraud here is bad when you, yeah, don't have oversight. And an office is just going to, you know, give out contracts without going through the procurement agency. You know, stuff could go wrong. And I'm not saying that's a given, but it just looks like a lot of these groups that are close with CTU and the mayor want a more direct access to, right, getting this funding. And of course they need the funding, but then there's conflicting reporting in terms of, do all the groups utilize the funding,
1: right,
2: in the best way?
1: Earlier this week, I also talked to a couple of violence interrupters in the city, as well as Emmanuel Andre, the city's new community safety deputy.
2: And he
1: mayor.
2: Would be the head of this new office too.
1: And from him, it sounds like a lot more conversations just need to be had. They haven't quite hashed out what this is going to look like, so we'll keep an eye. How about President Trump weighing in, though, on the weekend about how Chicago should handle its violence?
2: I think he was bored, and you know, he just was looking at the headlines and the, you know, a violent weekend, and saying, this is a good opportunity.
1: And for folks who don't know, he went on to Truth Social.
2: He went on to Truth Social saying, why doesn't the governor call me for assistance, for help? And you know, the governor kind of came back and said, well, I would take more federal ATF agents. I would take more federal FBI agents. I would take more DEA agents. I mean, that's the help that the city always welcomes. I mean, more boots on the ground in terms of, you know, traditional law enforcement is not something folks will turn down. But if the president wants to go back to, you know, the note that he was singing a year ago and sending the National Guard, That's when local leaders will stand up and say, we don't want that. That's intimidation. We have an election coming up. The National Guard is not trained in violence prevention.
1: Let's turn to something else while you're in the hot seat there. Something else city council is grappling with is Alders getting an earful from Bally's. This is about their decision to lift that ban on video gambling terminals.
2: Yeah, and so basically Bally's is building that casino, and they have the sole right to operate a casino in Chicago. So they thought their contract meant, well, that means you can't have video gaming terminals in bars and restaurants. It doesn't really say that. I don't see in the contract where it says that. Basically, the city has to pay a penalty if they allow VGT, video gaming terminals. And so, as we know, this year, city council did legalize video gaming in Chicago in bars and restaurants. But it says it's going to cannibalize their business. Mm-hmm. And so if you don't pass an ordinance to rescind video gaming, then we might sue. We're going to consider all legal avenues.
1: And Mayor Johnson opposes these, right?
2: Mayor Johnson siding with Bally's here. Mayor Johnson is opposed to the video gaming terminals in bars and restaurants. So he wants this ordinance passed to rescind them. Does it have the support? I don't know. Alderman Anthony Beal is very supportive of video gaming, but there's the other wrinkle here. Sweepstakes machines. This other thing that's kind of operates in a legal gray area where, you know, a bunch of bars and restaurants have these sweepstakes machines that are not supposed to give out money. That's the difference.
1: Yeah.
2: But the thing is, they're supposed to give you a gift if you win something, if you win the game. What happens in most of these sweepstakes machines is you win, and then you go to the bar, and the bartender gives you some cash. And so Beal is like, hey, Bally's, if you're so upset about video gaming, how come you're not upset about sweepstakes? So he believes it's hypocrisy.

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1: You know, don't forget about sports wagering on your phone.
2: Yeah. Mm-hmm.
1: And it's like, you know, so the video gaming people are like, Bally's, like, you've got competition everywhere and it's fine. So why not let bars and restaurants that need a, what they say, a critical lifeline, some revenue from this? But you're right. I mean, it does feel kind of like a societal collapse when we're just expanding gambling and sin, you know, sinful behaviors so much to make money, you know.
3: 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More weekly news recap in just a moment with NBC5's Paris Schutz, Violet Miller of the Sun-Times, and Maxwell Evans of Block Club Chicago. First, I'm going to toss it over to my WBEZ colleagues, Aaron Allen and Dan Mihalopoulos. Good morning.
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4: 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I'm here with Dan Mihalopoulos. Hi, Dan.
5: Hey, Aaron. 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
5: Yeah, it's just like you said, Aaron. It's about a conversation and being in the community. And I just received a bunch of reporting tips about Kennedy construction and Kennedy traffic from people that have suffered from that for years. And that's what I'm going to go back to pouring over as soon as we leave the ship. But I'm taking a break from the important reporting and journalism that we do because it's powered by the past donations that you have made. And because of those past donations, you have a newsroom that shows up for you that does this kind of in-depth reporting and has this kind of programming with in-depth conversations. 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
4: And we're talking to you. 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I appreciate you. You

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1: It's very moving to hear from people like Nicole. For me, I mean, sometimes you hear things like, fake news and things like that. We know that we do our work honestly. We know that we do our work diligently, but it's that much sweeter when you do hear from people like Nicole who do support what we do and then do it in a tangible way on top of it. But this being Chicago, if you give something, you can get something back possibly. Mm-hmm. All right. So that's what we know in politics that we cover here in Chicago. Today only you have a chance to experience a whole new world through the magic of theater. 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And you get to have a chance at that by going to wbez.org/donate or calling 888-915-9239.
2: 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This is 91.5 WBEZ. I'm Claire Lane, high near 72 today. A couple of clouds, some sun, could see a rain shower or two. And after being swept by the Chicago Cubs, Carlos Mendoza has been fired as manager of the underperforming New York Mets. He's been replaced by Andy Green for now. New York is 34-47 following a 6-game losing streak. Cubs were responsible for 4 of those losses to the Mets. A Mets owner, Steve Cohen, had high expectations for a team without a World Series title since 1986. The team actually opened their season with baseball's highest payroll, $358 million, and projected to pay an additional $124 million in luxury tax. So long to the Mets. Later this morning, rescue crews from the U.S. and neighboring countries are now rushing to Venezuela after massive earthquakes. We're going to get the latest from Caracas after 11 right here on WBEZ.
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2: We're going to see sun today, a couple of clouds right now. We've got the latter along the lakefront. 65 degrees, cloudy skies at O'Hare at 926. This is WBEZ.
4: This is In the Loop. I'm Sasha Ann Simons, and you are tuned into the weekly news recap, where we take you behind the headlines of the week's top local stories. Now, before the break, we got caught up on a Supreme Court ruling to end legal protections for Haitians and Syrians, and the city of Chicago's latest plan to combat gun violence. But there's much more to get to.
5: The complaint says Airbnb and a real estate broker named Milan Rubenstein profited from short-term rentals while violating city code.
6: The city wants Airbnb to give up the profits in question and stop renting unlawful units.
7: The Obamas say they hope the space will inspire people to build community and become more civically engaged.
8: To my fellow Southsiders, use this campus to show off this place we call home.
9: How's it been having this new center in the community?
10: The truth.
11: Yeah.
10: It's beautiful.
4: Our panel today includes Chicago Sun-Times reporter Violet Miller, Maxwell Evans, who covers Hyde Park, Woodlawn, and South Shore for Block Club Chicago, and Paris Schutz, political and investigative reporter for NBC5. Now, Maxwell, you have had a couple of busy weeks.
12: Most definitely.
4: you were out there reporting quite a bit on the lead up to the Obama Presidential Center's opening weekend. I hope you've had a couple of days to rest.
12: Honestly, I've been saying that the busy part was the 7 years of covering the run up to the Obama Center. The celebration itself was a party for
4: me. That was a breeze.
12: Exactly.
4: Yeah. Well, what should we know about the highlights from that 4-day grand opening?
12: Yeah, so I think it was really a display of all of the excitement that's been building up around this project, as well as the concerns and how both of those things are existing at the exact same time. You look at the residents who are very excited to have what's essentially a global destination right in their backyard in a park that they frequent. event in their neighborhood. That's a very exciting time to be in a resident of Woodlawn, Hyde Park, South Shore, and the South Lakefront. There's also concerns about the impacts that will have on housing, on economic development, on what the neighborhood's going to look like in 5 to 10 years. And so, having those truths all coexist, it's frankly a hectic time to live in the neighborhood.
4: Yeah, I'm glad you brought that up, because since the 2021 groundbreaking, we have heard a lot of concerns from people in the surrounding communities. But from folks you were talking to over the past weekend, I mean, did it seem like Southsiders, maybe they're more supportive of this center now?
12: Again, I do think it's kind of these truths coexisting at the same time.
4: They're kind of teetering on the fence a little bit.
12: Exactly. Like, you can have somebody that's very excited about the prospects and very concerned if they'll be in the neighborhood to experience them. So I do think it's less of a binary thing, and it's more of like, all of these kind of truths existing at once.
4: Yeah. I was there Friday. We did some special coverage here at WBEZ, marking the official first day that the doors opened to the public. Paris and Violet, I mean, have either of you stepped onto the campus grounds yet?
11: I need to get in line to get tickets that are sold out.
4: There's another batch.
11: Releasing next week. There's another batch going on sale. No special treatment for folks in the media. You know, I wonder the folks, the community benefits folks that were worried about the gentrification of the neighborhood. I wonder what the ultimate impact is going to be on that. The traffic, you know, I know the folks were not happy about the traffic being shut down, but I have to say, to bring Bruce Springsteen and Bono and John Legend and the King of Kings, Stevie Wonder, to the South Side.
4: Yeah.
11: What a great thing. You know, let's put politics aside. I'm happy to see the South Side, have an event like that with so much talent. And, what if the Bears Stadium goes to the U.S. Steel site? Now the South Side's got all kinds of tourist attractions.
4: So it sounds like you think this will be transformative. It could be transformative for that area.
11: I think there's some skepticism. You know, are people really going to go visit this thing? Well, if it's sold out for several months, you've got the Griffin Museum there. To create reasons for tourists and Chicagoans to travel en masse to the South Side is a good thing. There needs to be more foot traffic in the South Side. There needs to be more reason to go to the South Side to develop these great historic neighborhoods like Hyde Park, Hyde Park's pretty developed, but Bronzeville, Jackson Park, Woodlawn,
4: South Shore, anything
11: that can be a catalyst to make the South Side, you know, what it has been, which is a great place.
13: On the other side of that, I mean, the only times I've been to the campus, because I have not been inside yet either, the only time I've been there is, you know, doing something similar to Maxwell, talking to these residents. I mean, I remember speaking to Hattie Kanazi, a 77-year-old breast cancer survivor whose property taxes shot up $4,000 in 2024. And then Christiana Powell, who was evicted from her family home that they had owned since the 50s. Mm. So I think there's a lot of, you know, conflicting feelings, the impact this is already having on the South Side in the area. In addition to, you know, I think a lot of folks have had a reckoning with Obama's legacy in the last couple of years. I mean, the drone strikes that had a 10% civilian victim rate and more than 3,000 victims. I mean, that sticks out as we see these boat drone strikes that, you know, the Trump administration is doing now.
4: Yeah. So, I mean, to that end, Maxwell, some of the stuff that Paris and Violet just talked about, are residents, would you say they're gearing up for the possibility that more tourists are coming to the South Side, all that foot traffic?
12: Yeah, for example, in Woodlawn, you look at an organization like Blacks in Green, which has been in the neighborhood for about a decade at this point. They're setting up a Woodlawn and South Lakefront Tourism Center, hosting tours, bikes, walking tours, that kind of thing. And you also see a lot of short-term rentals starting to pop up in the neighborhood, where it is things like Airbnb that homeowners, property owners are looking to capitalize on that. I do think there's the, as well as existing hotels in the area in Hyde Park, and new ones that may be developed along Stony Island and with the Woodlawn Center development that just passed this week through Plan Commission. Yeah, there's a lot of work being done already and infrastructure being built to prepare for this influx of tourists they're expecting.
4: Well, I just want to make sure I note for listeners, we just mentioned the fact that a new batch of tickets are opening up, but I want you to know when you can get them. So it's happening for the general public on July 8th. All right, that'll be for visits from September 2026 through January 2027, because that center sold out completely through till November. So you gotta jump on it, folks. July 8th. On to some other news here. Chicago's suing Airbnb and one of the city's most active hosts for improper short-term rentals. What should we know, Violet?
13: Yeah, so essentially this lawsuit is over a South Loop Airbnb host who wasn't registering the properties properly as these short-term rentals, as you're required to do in the city of Chicago. This, you know, landlord was issued citations. Airbnb, you know, according to the city, was profiting off of this then illegal, you know, domicile for this short-term rental. And so the city is looking to recuperate those profits, as well as crack down on Airbnb owners who aren't, you know, registering their properties properly. As Maxwell said, you know, we're seeing a lot of these pop up around the Obama Center downtown and a lot of these other attractions. And that's kind of inevitably taking housing off the market. Mm-hmm. So this might be a twofold push from the city, in addition to, you know, just trying to keep, you know, housing prices cool for folks, because the more of these short-term rentals, the more that, you know, rent, mortgages, things like that, property taxes even can go up.
14: Yeah, Maxwell, short-term rental licenses have increased by 46% since 2019 in the 20th Ward, which of course includes most of the Woodlawn community just west of the center.
12: Yeah, and I think you hear from a lot of homeowners who are very excited about that opportunity. Again, it's a way to make some passive income, right, to have a way to capitalize
14: on. I can capitalize off this.
12: Exactly. The Obama Center is not only in my backyard to visit, but also to make money off of. But yeah, the flip side of that is that could be a rental home that could be helping to drive down rental prices for renters. So it is kind of a back and forth between the homeowners and the renters as to whether that's a good thing or not.
14: Exactly. Affordable housing is something that we're grappling with at both the national and state level. This week, President Trump refused to sign a sweeping housing reform package. It was passed by Congress one day, and Governor Pritzker's affordable housing plan also didn't pass in the spring session. So clearly this is something that we're going to keep hearing a lot more about. Other legislation that failed to pass in Illinois' spring session would have regulated data centers, Paris.
11: Yeah.
14: But the governor's not giving up, though.
11: No, the governor, he signed an executive order rescinding tax breaks that data centers received that he signed into law, by the way. He was a proponent of data centers many years ago until, you know, the last couple of years where they become toxic pretty much on both sides of the aisle. I think because of the concerns of AI and the concerns that they suck up lots of energy, they suck up lots of water. We visited Elk Grove Village, yeah, which is the data center capital of the Midwest. They have,
14: who knew?
11: Who knew? They proudly proclaim they have more data centers per capita than any place else in the Midwest.
14: They've got, what, 20?
11: 20 online, 5 more being built right now. And the mayor there says, hey, our utility bills are high, but they're no higher than the surrounding burbs. And he claims that the data centers in operation do not use a whole ton of the town's water. They basically pipe in water and then they recycle it. So they reuse it. So it's what's called a closed loop system. So he says, like, you know, the concerns about water use can be addressed by technology and by using these closed loop system. He says they provide $26 million in revenue to the town. And, you know, Elk Grove Village kind of can handle this because it's got dedicated business parks that are far away from any residential area, and they're by O'Hare. So I think there are areas of the state where data centers make sense, and there are areas that they don't make sense. Yeah. Obviously, if you're in a densely populated geographic area, then a data center is probably not going to be a good thing to be popping up in your backyard. But if you've got business parks, tech parks, but, you know,
14: it might make more sense.
11: But still, the governor wants in the veto session lawmakers to come back and consider a couple things, mainly regulation that the data centers would have to produce their own energy, or at least be neutral in certain terms of they produce as much energy as they take off the grid. Mm-hmm. Maybe that would help bring some costs down.
14: Well, Maxwell, you attended a community forum in Little Village about data centers. Real quick, did you hear a lot of pushback from residents?
12: I think, frankly, the entire event was kind of focused on the pushback, especially in, as you mentioned, Paris, like the density of Chicago. There's really a resistance to putting a large scale on one of these massive data centers in the area. Mm-hmm. And essentially the entire event was talking through the impacts of that and voicing people's frustrations.
13: And just a quick note on those closed loop systems. They do still use a very significant amount of water. It's kind of a myth that some of these companies have been perpetuating that it's the more environmentally friendly data center. And that just doesn't really exist. You know, they're still using large amounts of water, albeit a little bit less than some of the other ones.
11: And one of their favorite talking points in the industry is laundromats use more water. Golf courses use more water. Car washes use more water.
13: Golf courses do use a lot of water, right. So they might have a point there.
11: I have not gone and done my own empirical. I don't know the answer. Is that true? I don't know. But, you know, in terms of Little Village, another thing that data center proponents will say is like, well, consider like logistics hubs. Those can sometimes be even worse because you've got the exhaust from
14: right, right,
11: trucks coming in and out. So It's a great debate, and it's going to keep going on and on and on.
14: It's definitely going to keep going. But, Violet, I want to pivot to a story here that you covered before we take a pause. 19 Illinoisans, including three from Chicago, they're being charged with healthcare fraud.
13: Yeah, so this was a massive nationwide sort of indictment against 450 people. As you said, 19 in Illinois, three in Chicago. Among them, Daniel Robinson, a Palos Park resident who was accused of overcharging for $45 million in services through his methadone clinic. Prosecutors saying he bought cars, yachts, jewelry, and real estate with it, though his lawyer denies it and says that, you know, the regulatory bodies in charge of this industry already would have caught that earlier on. Mm. I think an interesting thing here, though, is the DOJ and Andrew Boutros' office in Chicago here working with the Illinois Attorney General and a lot of other state attorney generals, seemingly borrowing a little bit of credibility because they've needed to recently after the fallout of the Broadview 6. With, you know, all of these, I mean, 20 years of cases being, you know, looked over. I mean, they need everything they can get. So working with the state attorney general seemed to be their kind of way of getting it co-signed.
14: We'll take a pause right here. More weekly news recap in just a moment with Violet Miller of the Sun-Times, Maxwell Evans of Block Club Chicago, and NBC5's Paris Schutz. First, though, I want to check back in with our WBEZ colleagues, Dan Mihalopoulos and Aaron Allen.
0: Thanks, Sasha. Hello. 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And you know, that conversation that we just wrapped up there is a perfect example of why you tune in to WBEZ. You'll always have clear, calm facts right here at your fingertips.
1: Yeah, what a great panel that is. It's an all-star panel. And I knew Paris back when he was just a Cub reporter, and now he's a big star. Hey. 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
0: 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And good morning, by the way. I'm Aaron Allen and
1: I'm Dan Mihalopoulos. And this is almost the end of our fiscal year here at WBEZ. As we count down the days left in June, the fiscal year resets. It starts again on July 1st. And so with this fiscal year just ending, we're asking you to support the local news that you rely on here at WBZ. Please join your many neighbors who are already members. There's always room for more.
0: Absolutely. And just, you know, just want to put this in perspective here. 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
15: 65 degrees and overcast.

0: sky at 943, and this is about where we'll be all day. Weather-wise, might get a couple of more degrees. Good morning. Thanks for being here. I'm Alex Degman. Lisa Labas will be along a little bit later. We're following a developing story in China this morning. Beijing's tallest building is showing signs of damage from what looks like an aircraft. Images and videos circulating on social media appear to show debris from the aircraft. Heavy police presence, as well as fire engines and ambulance, were seen outside the CITIC Tower. It's also known as China Zun in Beijing's central business district. Because of the damage couldn't be independently verified, and authorities didn't immediately issue a statement on the incident. President Trump working hard to keep farmers happy after fuel and fertilizer prices spiked by the Iran war hurt their bottom lines. But polls show that people in farm country have lost confidence in President Trump.
1: So many of the president's policies have created real economic hardship for them.
0: Last night, Trump welcomed farmers to the White House and talked about giving them more federal aid. That story's coming up next.
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0: Upper 60s today with a slight chance of showers, mostly cloudy otherwise. Low 60s tonight. We get to the upper 70s tomorrow. Right now, 65 degrees. This is WBEZ.
3: And welcome back to In the Loop. I'm your host, Sasha Ann Simons. We are jumping right back into the home stretch of our weekly news recap with local journalists, Chicago Sun-Times reporter Violet Miller, Maxwell Evans of Block Club Chicago, and Paris Schutz of NBC5. So the candidates continue to line up for that 2027 Chicago mayoral race, Paris. This week, it was the former operating chairman of the Chicago Housing Authority, Matthew Brewer. He's been a vocal critic of Mayor Johnson, accusing the mayor of dividing Chicago. So tell me how you think this race is shaping
4: up so far.
3: It's very interesting.
4: Yeah, he is. This is not his first battle against Mayor Johnson. Mm-hmm. So he rebuffed the mayor when the mayor wanted to install Walter Burnett, his ally, as the new CEO of the Chicago Housing Authority, the massive billion-dollar agency here. And Brewer, who was the operational chairman of the board there, said, not on my watch. We have our own process. We went and found our own person, and he was voted in by our board, and that person took over a few weeks ago, and Johnson lost that, and Johnson threatened to sue. Mm-hmm. They were looking into all legal options. So Brewer really publicly stood up against the mayor, and so it's a very interesting challenger here for the mayor, because right now all the candidates and the ones talked about being candidates kind of are operating in the same lane here, kind of to the center, you know, more center, moderate, center left, where, you know, Brandon Johnson's very progressive. So Brewer, does he occupy a progressive lane that could, you know, really take votes away from Brandon Johnson? Also, as an African American, mm-hmm. Other than Will, I don't know if Willie Wilson is officially in yet, but right now would be the only other African American.
3: Lots of speculation that he will
4: in the race. Which could that siphon votes away? So I think this is a candidate that most people probably don't know. He'd probably have to build up his name recognition. But one that would probably concern people in the Brandon Johnson camp.
3: Mm-hmm. Now, the biggest pride parade in the Midwest is this Sunday. Violet, it's been a tough year for the LGBTQ plus community.
5: To put it lightly.
3: You know, you got the Trump administration targeting literally everything, all your rights and funding for programs. So talk to us about a lawsuit against a West Suburban organization offering gender affirming care.
6: Yeah, this is so they actually don't offer gender affirming care. They only offer guidance, right? So they offer guidance to other, you know, doctors, organizations. They're kind of like a major medical organization. The WPATH, as they're known, the World Professional Association for Trans Health. The FTC is suing them as the latest Trump administration attack on gender affirming care for youth. You know, they're saying that they gave faulty information and guidance and they profited from this. It follows an FTC investigation into the East Dundee-based group, but that also followed investigations into other major medical organizations for the same reason, mm-hmm. Which was recently blocked by a federal judge. So they are not allowed to continue that investigation until an appeal. And in the meantime, they've decided to file suit. So again, this is the latest attack. I mean, the Trump administration has tried executive orders, lawsuits, mm-hmm. regulatory changes, DOJ subpoenas for children's health information, all of which have failed so far, but obviously still make an impact. fact, most of Chicago's hospitals have stopped offering gender-affirming care for folks under 19 years old. And, you know, WPATH says this is retaliation, pure and simple. They said that the Trump administration was going to its, quote, go-to obedient state's attorneys to help in its unlawful bidding. So pretty strongly refuting that.
3: Wow. Now, it wouldn't be a weekly news recap if we didn't have an update on the ongoing stadium saga.
4: What stadium saga? No. Talking about the fire?
3: No, no, no. The Bears, of course.
4: Oh, them. Okay.
3: What's the latest?
4: What's the latest? I have no idea. I don't even know if the Bears know what the latest is. I mean, I think there's a lot of, you know, there's a lot of scuttlebutt that they're working secretly with Illinois lawmakers on a bill that's more tailored to exactly what they want. I think they've denied that. Pritzker made that claim. Other lawmakers, like, I don't really see that happening right now. I mean, there are two options for the Bears. There's the pilot, you know, the payment in lieu of taxes, which passed the House, and there's the stadium public authority that passed the Senate. The Bears are partial to the one that passed the House, although they wanted tweaks on that one. And until, you know, I think we should just kind of cool our jets until we hear lawmakers say we've got a special session, we're going to go back down and pass a, they're not going to organize a special session unless they know they have the votes to pass.
3: Right.
4: So that's when we know there'll be movement. Now, I've looked at Hammond a lot, and from I've done stories where they want to build, they do not have the room to build because of environmental issues and protections that are there for wetlands and some restoration that happened there. So it just doesn't make much sense what exactly their plan is in Hammond, because we still don't have a specific.
3: This has just been one confusing
4: plan in
3: story.
4: And so the last, you know, like the Department of Environment in Indiana, they sent me this very interesting statement saying we have had no one apply for a permit for there's no plan, there's no proposals, so there's nothing official yet.
3: So
4: anywhere.
3: How does the board say weeks ago, like, we are moving forward?
4: The board,
3: with
4: yeah, I mean, yeah. It wasn't really, it was kind of like sound and fury signifying nothing. With Faulkner, you know, it's like, yes, we're moving forward on Hammond, but they already were, and it doesn't mean that it's a done deal or that there's a plan yet.
3: Geez, well, that is not, believe it or not, the only stadium news in the recap this week. We've been long told that the Chicago Fire Stadium would be privately funded. Last week, though, the mayor asked the city council to approve a $425 million taxpayer subsidy. What is going on with
4: that? And that would be, you know, the TIF, those the TIFs that everybody loves
3: tax
4: to talk
3: increment
4: about.
3: Tax increment financing,
4: which, you know, he's gotten some criticism that, well, hey, he's given a lot of that money to schools, or at least surplus TIF money to education. That's his big cause. So why are you helping out a private interest here? But, you know, the 78 where the stadium's going to go is a parcel of land that the city has wanted to develop for years and years and years. And ostensibly, that is what TIF money is for. It's to build infrastructure to help develop a community. So that's a lot of money.
3: Yeah.
4: Criminy. What word can I use
3: here?
4: Easy. Yeah, I didn't want to say the whatever. I can say crap. Okay, holy crap.
3: Not on this station.
4: That's a lot. Oh, I'm sorry, listeners.
3: All right.
4: But anyway, that's a lot of money, but it's to develop a neighborhood in a very important parcel of land. So, you know, you could argue that that is the appropriate use of TIF money. That's just a big amount.
3: Yeah. Well, Maxwell, pivoting here, we talked earlier about the Juneteenth holiday and how that was celebrated at the Obama Presidential Center, but there was also a fun event in neighboring South Shore on Father's Day. What should we know about the annual Speed in Action Rodeo Horse Show?
5: Yeah, so this is a big kind of celebration of Black cowboys, not only on the South Side, not only in the city of Chicago, but throughout Chicagoland. Mm-hmm. I do think there's a lot of people that don't know that that's a scene that exists here
3: in
5: Chicago.
3: It's a beautiful display, right? I mean, we did, believe it or not, we did a live broadcast from there I was counting on the calendar 3 years ago.
5: Beautiful.
3: I was blown away. I said, where were these people all along? I didn't know that there was a whole Black cowboy community in Chicago, and of course I did my homework at that time, but yeah.
5: In addition to the rodeo, there's also the annual High Noon Ride that starts in Washington Park. Sometimes you'll just see the odd horse rider along the lakefront trail. It's really a vibrant and beautiful scene, and yeah, the Speed in Action Rodeo Show, that's their annual get together at the South Shore Cultural Center, where Chicagoans can come in the middle of the city and come and see a good old western rodeo. So a lovely time out there.
3: It's so cool. So cool. Did you have a good time?
5: I actually wasn't able to make it this year, but definitely planning to make it for the High Noon Ride here coming up next month.
3: Oh,
5: it's always such a good, I mean, it's basically going and having a picnic, seeing these beautiful horses, seeing how well cared for they are throughout the region. Yeah, it's always a lovely time to get out there.
3: Awesome. We look forward to your reporting. Guess what, folks? We're out of time. That is it.
4: Already?
3: Yes. Oh, time flies when you're having fun. That's it for the weekly news recap. My thanks to Violet Miller of the Chicago Sun-Times, Maxwell Evans of Block Club Chicago, and NBC5's Parish Shots. Have a great weekend.
5: You as well.
3: And that is it for In the Loop. If you missed parts of the show, catch up later today at wbez.org/in the loop or check out our podcast. The show is produced by Maha Ahmed, Sienna Greaves, Micah Gassand, Linnea Dominic, and Andrea Guthman, with production help from Hunter Manet and Ginny Kim. Dan Tucker is our executive producer. Ethan Schwab is our engineer. Monday on the show, large gatherings of teenagers are back in the news. I'm going to talk with two young Chicagoans and two concerned adults about navigating the summer surge of teens with free time. I'm Sasha Ann Simons. Before I take off, I'm actually joined in studio by Curious City host and reporter Erin Allen. Hey, Erin.
7: Hi.
3: Thank you for stopping by. 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That is the hottest ticket here at WBEZ every week. Mm-hmm. You got folks who listen to us here at WBEZ lining up for that program. 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
7: Absolutely.
3: And, you know, we are only stronger as a community when people come together and we work for a common cause. 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
7: That's right. Hello. 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
3: And giving is so quick and so easy. 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
3: And listen, there's no hidden secrets here. We don't have a corporate agenda. We don't bow to political pressure. 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And we are independent because we answer to you. 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It's a very simple thing. 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
2: Plus, we dig deeper into what yesterday's Supreme Court decision on temporary protected status means for Chicago's Haitian community and what could come next.
1: Now, the news.
3: Live from NPR News in Washington, I'm Windsor Johnston. The Trump administration has announced $150 million in assistance for Venezuela after two powerful earthquakes left at least 589 people dead. NPR's Pat Metanis reports emergency teams are digging through the rubble of collapsed buildings in Caracas, searching for survivors.
4: The State Department says it's deploying search and rescue teams from Virginia and California to Venezuela to help locate survivors of the earthquake. The Virginia team will include 80 people and six dogs. Local authorities say they believe hundreds of people are still stuck under rubble. The $150 million from the U.S. is for aid groups and United Nations agencies. The State Department has also enlisted help from the Pentagon for logistics and delivery of urgent medical and other supplies. According to the UN, nearly 8 million people in Venezuela were already in need of humanitarian support as the country has been in deep political and financial crisis, medical and other supplies. According to the UN, nearly 8 million people in Venezuela were already in need of humanitarian support as the country has been in deep political and financial crisis for many years. Fatma Tanis, NPR News.
3: President Trump hosted farmers at the White House last night as the administration tries to shore up support among one of his most reliable voting blocs. NPR's Danielle Kurtzleben reports tariffs and the war with Iran have driven up prices, adding to the financial strain facing many farmers.
5: Tariffs made inputs like equipment more expensive. His trade wars have especially damaged the soybean market, and the war in Iran made fertilizer and diesel more costly, though prices are starting to come down. But people in farm country have lost confidence in the president. 1 month into this term, rural voters' net approval of Trump was at plus 22 percentage points in the NPR PBS News Marist poll. This month, it was at negative 10. So that's a huge slide.
3: It's NPR's Danielle Kurtzleben. President Trump's push to overhaul U.S. elections is facing pushback on Capitol Hill. The president says he won't sign any legislation until Congress pass what's known as the Save America Act. NPR's Ashley Lopez reports the measure has little chance of advancing in the Senate.
6: Trump has said he believes the Save America Act would ensure Republicans never lose another election, as his party faces a potentially bruising election cycle this fall. If passed, the law would prohibit states from registering voters who don't provide proof of citizenship. That includes birth certificates, passports, and some state and tribal IDs. Citizenship is already required to register to vote, and according to experts, non-citizen voting is extremely rare. The law would also require voter ID for ballots cast both in person and by mail. The bill would also force states to hand over sensitive voter data to the Trump administration. It does not currently have the 60 votes needed in the Senate to overcome a filibuster. Ashley Lopez, NPR News.
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7: 65 degrees, mostly cloudy at 10:04. Good morning. I'm Alex Degman with WBEZ News. One person has died after two boats collided overnight in Monroe Harbor. Sun-Times reports a 26-year-old woman was pronounced dead just after midnight. Three of the 14 rescued boaters were listed in serious to critical condition. A fifth person was in fair condition. Video shows multiple people being loaded into ambulances and significant damage to both vessels. Chicago Fire Department confirming all ambulance transports were suffering injuries from the crash, which happened a few minutes before midnight. Chicago Mayor Brandon Johnson's budget task force is making its pitch to help solve the city's budget woes. WBEZ's Mariah Wolfel reports.
8: The task force is chaired by Loop Capital's Jim Reynolds and Karen Freeman Wilson from the Chicago Urban League. The endorsed ideas include locking in annual property taxes that are tied to the rate of inflation, implementing congestion fees on cars entering or exiting a central area during peak hours, or a sales tax on consumer services. The recommendations are non-binding and are meant to drum up momentum around often discussed ideas that have gone nowhere. They could help solve the city's nearly $1.2 billion budget gap and $36 billion pension crisis, but they'll face pushback from council members hesitant to impose new taxes. Mariah Wolfel, WBEZ News.
7: Pope Leo is now the owner of a 2005 White Sox World Series baseball. Former catcher A.J. Pierzynski gifted the avowed Sox fan the last out ball from Game 1 of the team's winning series against the Astros. Pope Leo went to the World Series opener 21 years ago and saw that 5-3 White Sox victory. Hey, so did I. Also in sports, USA falling to Turkey 3-2 in the World Cup. Cubs beat the Mets yesterday 4-3. That's good enough for a series sweep in New York. They're heading to Milwaukee tonight. They play the Brewers at 6:45. White Sox host the Royals tonight at 6:40 down at Wright Field, and Sky getting ready to host the Portland Fire tonight at 6:30. We'll be mostly cloudy with a chance of showers today. Temperatures in the upper 60s. We'll be down in the lower 60s tonight. 65 degrees now. 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
1: You are listening to Say More on WBEZ. Happy Friday. I'm Patrick Smith here with, is that Sasha and Simon over
10: there?
1: It
10: sure
1: is. Hey, Sasha, how you doing?
10: Hey, Pat, I'm doing good. Thank you for the invite.
1: Yeah, I'm so glad to be here with you, although I was actually feeling guilty about it when I was literally witnessing you go from hosting the weekly news recap to then, doing the pledge drive with Aaron, and then immediately talking with me for the top of our show.
10: Listen, she's a Jill of all trades.
1: I truly don't know how you do all of it, but I do appreciate you making a little time on your Friday for Say More.
10: Anything to hang out with you, Pat. You got a good show coming up.
1: We've got a great show. You and I have a great show coming up. We're talking about American cuisine and family recipes. We want to know, what memories do you have of the ways your family prepared summer fruits and veggies? Maybe you have a cherished kitchen memory. 866-915-9239 is the phone number.
10: And we've got a chef and author joining us later in the show. He's going to help us with that conversation. But before we tuck into that, Pat, why don't we spend some more time talking about yesterday's Supreme Court decision? Because it was a big one, right? U.S. Supreme Court held that the Trump administration can revoke temporary protected status, or TPS, for immigrants from Haiti and Syria.
1: Yeah, this was a decision that came down right before Say More. It came down during In the Loop yesterday. Mm-hmm. And so Mary and I did talk about it some. We talked to somebody from the Syrian community here in Chicago. But there is so much to this ruling. It gives the Trump administration the go-ahead to, if they want, and they have said they do want to do this, to start mass deportations of people who've been living and working legally in the United States for years, mm-hmm. folks who have been vetted, who followed all the rules as far as these legal protections go. Now those legal protections are gone or going away. So there's a lot to get into, and I wanted us to dive a little deeper today before we get to the rest of the show.
10: Right, and we've got a little help. We've got Ludovic Camus. He's joining us. He's a Haitian economist. He's also a professor at DePaul University. Good morning, Ludovic. Thank you for taking the time.
11: Good morning. My pleasure. Thanks for having me.
10: So it's been an interesting 24 hours, and I'm curious right off the bat, your reaction and if you can share from members of the community how they're reacting to yesterday's ruling.
11: Well, it's a disaster for everybody and all Haitian communities in the United States and beyond, because these are people, our compatriots on TPS, who were admitted in the United States legally. They followed the law, the rules that were established for them to be here. Mm-hmm. And then here it is, they find themselves with no recourse, suddenly facing a deportation. And many issues that many of them, they have kids, tens of thousands of kids, you know, who are American citizens, right? So that's a tragic situation, seriously.
1: Yeah, the original temporary protected status for immigrants from Haiti, it stemmed from the massive earthquake in 2010. So as you mentioned, you know, it's been 16 years. People have built lives here under this status. And as you're mentioning, they've had children, thousands of children here.
11: Yes, yes. And then the program was, again, I would say, reinstated under the Biden administration, and a couple of thousands of Haitians travel on the TPS. And so now it is estimated about 100,000 of them in the United States, right, and gathered around the country. And their situation is in limbo.
1: Yeah, you're talking about limbo. I mean, for folks who are here under TPS, so they're here legally, but they're here under this temporary protected status that now has been removed, who have children who were born in the United States, what's going to happen? Are those families going to have to be split apart? Will children have to decide if they're leaving the country of their birth?
11: Well, it depends on, I guess, whether those children are minors or not, right? But the parents always have the possibility to choose to return to Haiti upon deportation with their kids. But that would be a tall order for them, given the humanitarian, the security, the economic situation of Haiti. So I assume that most of them would choose to leave the kids behind. Now, under what conditions? Mm-hmm. That's another issue. Is it a caregiver? Is it a relative? And it's not sure that all of them would have relatives capable of taking care of the kids.
10: Right.
11: Now, will the states in the different about 10, 12 states where they are mostly concentrated in the United States, now, will those states intervene to put those kids under foster care, et cetera? So it's really complicated.
10: Yeah. You talked a moment ago about the economic situation back in Haiti. Talk about what folks will be returning to. What are the conditions like in the country right now?
11: You see, to give you the big picture, Haiti got into economic recession since the early 1980s. Since after the second oil shock of 1979-1980, we went into a severe recession in 1981 after a period of fairly decent economic prosperity in the 1970s. We never got out of that economic predicament since the early 1980s. And this is that economic situation that caused the fall of the Duvalier dictatorship in the mid-1980s. And then we kept having all those natural catastrophes, a lot of hurricanes. El Nino caused a bunch of flooding throughout the country. And then political situation, political strife, the economy is totally in limbo. There are no jobs for people to be had. And I'm not exaggerating, because most jobs are closed because people have failed, you know, went into bankruptcy because of the depletion of income among the population. And all the firms have expatriated their business, their operations to the Dominican Republic, to other Caribbean islands, to Mexico. So it's a disaster. Mm-hmm. Yeah.
10: You know, President.
11: Then you see, if I may, last sentence.
10: Sure.
11: Now the state, the government apparatus is completely feeble, right? Not to say disorganized. So it's not that there is some welcoming, you know, system to receive these people upon being deported and help them, you know, get on their 2 feet. No, they'll just be deported and they get themselves, you know, out there and try to survive.
10: Mm-hmm.
11: Yeah.
10: A lot of us remember, Ludovic, when before TPS was ended, President Trump used horrifying language about Haitians.
11: Yeah.
10: Right? He called them disease. Yeah. He said they were eating dogs and cats or, you know, quote, poisoning the blood of America. Yesterday, the majority opinion said none of the statements were overtly racial. tell me your reaction to the court sort of sounding like they were minimizing what were clearly some pretty harmful comments.
11: It's unfortunate, right? And we are profoundly, we Haitians, we are profoundly aggravated by that because there is a sizable Haitian population in the United States. And you find Haitians at all level of the professional ladder in this country. There are Haitians of university presidents, the big partner in law firms, in engineering firms. We're talking more than 1 million Haitians in the United States and contributing heavily to the economy, to the U.S. economy. And also involved in the political world. For example, we had, out of my memory, we had the Attorney General of Washington, Carl Racine.
12: And the Attorney General Raul here in Illinois is the children of Haitian immigrants.
11: I was going to, of course, I wouldn't forget.
12: of course.
11: Yes, Attorney General Raul. And he's the face. He is the, I'm sorry, I'm putting French here, he's the son of Dr. Janine Raoul, prominent, he's deceased, but he was a prominent physician among dozens of physicians that we have in Chicago. I mean, we have contributed, but beyond the overall Haitian population in the United States, the TPS people, they contributed also heavily in the American economy, but particularly the different places where they were functioning and working, right? The in hospitals as caregivers, in agricultural areas. Mm-hmm. We're talking tens of millions of dollars, and totaling all of them, nearly 300,000 of them, we're talking $15 to $20 billion a year of contribution in terms of what they produce, but in terms of their local, federal, all sort of taxes that they pay. It's not that they were out there and looking for, you know, charity. You know, the Haitians are really hard workers, and they are conscientious workers typically.
12: Professor Ludovic Kumo, a Haitian economist and professor at DePaul University, thank you so much for talking with us on what I know is a very hard day for the Haitian community. Appreciate your time.
11: Thank you very much, sir. I appreciate the time. Thank you.
12: Thank you. You are listening to WBEZ. 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Coming up, we've got a chef and author joining us to answer your questions about American cuisine. Does your family have a tradition of preserving summer produce for the winter? 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

0: 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I'm Patrick Smith here in studio with Dan Melopoulos. This is our summer membership drive.
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0: Yeah, you know, Dan, we're going to get back to more Say More in just a second. 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
2: 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Dan, I feel like this Supreme Court decision yesterday ending temporary protected status for Haitian immigrants from Haiti and Syria, it was a real example of the way the newsroom works together. It's not a proud moment, I don't think, for us in America, but in the newsroom, when we have moments like this, you know, we talked about it on Say More, Mary and I giving our initial, you know, reads based on analysis from legal experts, talking to somebody from the Syrian community, but we're also talking to reporters Adriana and Alma and editor Alexandra. We're getting people on the line. You know, Alma was on In the Loop this morning. It's everybody coming together. And then there's also, of course, we're going to NPR for the national, for national stories and analysis. And all that is funded by your dollars. 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
1: Yeah, and in a wonderfully diverse city and state like Chicago and Illinois are, this is, every big story is essentially a local story too. And we look to localize a lot of these stories. 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And it's especially important because federal funding was taken away almost exactly 1 year ago. That was a $3 million budget shortfall in the first year and in every year after, because that money ain't coming back. And so we have a $3 million annual shortfall. I was deeply moved at how many people stepped up to help us close that gap in the first year. But that needs to keep coming. I mean, we have to maintain that sort of righteous fury and that sort of desire to help a station that is in need, to help close that gap so we can continue to serve you at the same level with the same sort of content. 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
1: Yeah, you're absolutely right. 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The best way to do that, okay, just go to WBEZ.org/donate. And if you want to do it old school, go to 888-915-9239. I can't believe I've said that number a million times.
3: 64 degrees. We've got some light rain across the region. It's 1023. Good morning. I'm Alex Degman. Stay with us. More news is on the way next. 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
3: I've heard a lot of talk about the weather lately here in Chicago. It seems pretty split right now. Some people are thinking, is summer ever going to get here? And then they see that summer's coming next week and they're like, oh no, summer's coming. What do I do? Well, it's something for everybody. Let's just put it that way. Upper 60s today, lower 60s tonight, upper 70s tomorrow, upper 80s.

0: on Sunday. Then we get into the mid-90s. 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
1: You are listening to WBEZ, and you're listening to Say More. So glad to be here with you. We're asking, what is your experience making family recipes? Did you have a hard time deciphering the recipe card? Have you had to recreate it from memory? Did it taste the same? Give us a call, 866-915-9239. We are celebrating summer when so much is in season. It's such a great time for food and cooking. The number is 866-915-WBEZ. I'm Patrick Smith.
2: And I'm Sasha Ann Simons, in for Mary Dixon. Yeah, we're talking summertime. We're talking food and cooking traditions. And we've got a special guest in studio with us to help us talk about it all. We've got Paul Fehrbach, who's a chef with Big Jones. He's also author of Midwestern Food, a chef's guide to the surprising history of a great American cuisine with more than 100 tasty recipes. Welcome to Say More, Paul.
3: Thank you, Sasha.
2: Good to see you. So I got to admit, I was talking to my husband's also a chef, and I was preparing for this conversation with you today. And I said, hey, husband, walk me through your, you know, memory lane of, you know, growing up, summertime. He comes from the South. He's from Mississippi. And I said, what comes to mind first thing, you know, of growing up in your traditions in your family? He said, first of all, the picking plums and peaches from my grandma's tree in her backyard. He goes, that was everywhere. And then he talked about his grandfather, who was a car salesman, and he would take one of the pickup trucks from the dealership, bring it back to the house and pick up, you know, my husband and the other grandchildren, and take him to a friend's home that had a yard full of corn and okra and peas. And they would pick and pick and load up the bed of the truck and come back and spread out on the porch and just shuck corn and split peas all day long. And he's like, I remember the purple on my fingertips from doing all that. And you know, when I think of that anecdote from my husband, I think, you know, that's very down home, very Southern. But what is the Midwestern version of that? What would you say?
3: Well, I think probably the iconic Midwestern story of summertime in the kitchen is actually starts in the backyard in the garden.
2: Mm-hmm. It always starts in the backyard.
3: And picking the sweet corn off of the stalk and running to the pot. You know, you have to have the pot of water already boiling on the
2: always.
3: Stove. And you run into the kitchen and you drop that corn, that just picked corn, right into the pot. And then you take it out of the pot and you slather butter all over it and eat it. I think that's kind of the iconic thing.
2: I'm hungry already.
3: Yeah.
1: Okay, so we're talking about sweet corn. I mean, what fruits and vegetables that are in season now or roughly this time of year do you get most excited about?
3: Well, cherries just started this weekend. They're coming in, and that cherries get me really, really excited. strawberries do also, because I grew up in southern Indiana, which is the seasons there are a little bit earlier than they are here. So when we would get out of school in early May, the strawberries were ready. It was like literally the beginning of summer, and you'd go out to the U-Pick.
1: Oh, yeah.
3: Big fields of strawberries and pick as many strawberries as you could. And we'd pick gallons and gallons of strawberries and bring them back and make shortcakes. And the cream was really good. I had an uncle who was a dairy farmer. And, you know, the grass is green and lush in the spring. And so the cream would be really, really good, too. And you eat the strawberries and the cream and the shortcake. And that was, you know, so that really gets me excited. And it's been a very cold, wet June. So the strawberries have actually hung on a little bit. There's going to be some at the markets this weekend still.
2: Oh, good stuff. Yeah. Well, you know what, Pat? Paul said cherries make him excited. And I think that's a big thing. Right up your alley.
1: Growing up in Michigan, it's a little bit of a cliche, but that is when I think of like summer harvest, summer bounty, it's Michigan cherries. And then a little later in the summer, peaches, like when they're fresh, those are sort of the two things that are like, that click in from it, because vacations for us were always driving from the Detroit area to either Lake Huron or Lake Michigan and stopping at farm stands and getting the fresh cherries are just like were the highlight of the summer.
3: Yeah, and peaches from Michigan I think are absolutely the best. And I've had the Georgia peaches and I've had the South Carolina peaches, and I'm just sorry.
2: Which one's best?
3: Michigan.
1: Ooh. Michigan, aren't you paying attention?
3: Yeah, it's always Michigan. Red Haven peaches.
1: Yes, absolutely. Okay, you mentioned the South though. All right. You're from Indiana. You wrote a book about Midwest cuisine, but you cook Southern food at Big Jones. What gives here?
3: Well, I started cooking Southern cuisine because nobody, and this is, you know, going back to 2007 when I started planning the restaurant to open in 2008, nobody was, outside of the South anyway, was taking Southern cuisine seriously. And I thought that it deserved to. I think that it's one of the world's great regional cuisines.
1: Mm-hmm.
3: And so I opened Big Jones to do that. The cuisine I grew up with, the food I grew up with in Southern Indiana had a lot of similarities with Southern cuisine. You know, I grew up eating fried chicken and biscuits, and, you know, grandma had a kitchen garden and grandpa had a smokehouse and was always doing hams and things like that. So the cuisine definitely resonated with me, and I didn't think anybody was taking it seriously. And so I thought, let's do this.
1: Yeah.
3: The more I traveled in the South, researching Southern cuisine, and then coming home, I sort of realized that we have a lot of special things in the Midwest that I grew up taking for granted. And I always sort of admired Southern cuisine in the South because of all of these culinary traditions they had and the local food culture they had. And I sort of envied that. But the funny thing was, we have that here in the Midwest too. And I just didn't realize it because I grew up with it and took it for granted.
2: Yeah.
3: And that was why I decided to do Midwestern food.
1: See, I feel the same way, although I don't think I've had my awakening the way that you have, which is I kind of think of Midwest cuisine as not that exciting. Like when I think of my sort of ancestral food.
2: You're offending our guests, Paul.
1: I want you to convince me I'm incorrect here. You know, I grew up in the Midwest, and when I think of like the food of my family, the thing that sticks out is just Italian cooking. You know, that's what my mom's side of the family cooked, and we have recipes around that. But that's not obviously uniquely Midwestern. And when I think of Midwestern cooking, no offense to my departed grandparents on my father's side, I'm thinking like ham and cheesy potatoes, and it doesn't get me excited. What about Midwest cooking am I sort of missing here, even as somebody who grew up around it?
3: Well, I think the first thing you have to realize about Midwestern cuisine that makes it different from, you know, particularly Southern or a lot of other world cuisines is that Midwestern cuisine sort of established and evolved during the period of westward expansion and particularly industrialization of our food supply.
2: So it's changed over the years.
3: It's changed a lot over the years. And if you go back to the immigrant cultures, you find a lot of the footprints or a lot of the sort of the architecture of what you might call Midwestern food today. Mm. But there's a lot to it, depending on where you go. There's every, you know, Cincinnati has chili, which, you know, some people make fun of Cincinnati chili. I think it's one of the great examples of fusion cuisine in the United States. And if you know where to go, it's always a really satisfying and nutritious lunch.
1: Sorry, I didn't mean to interrupt you. But you're listening to Say More on WBEZ. We are talking summer food and cooking. What's your experience making family recipes? Can you share your favorite food memories of summer? The number is 866-915-9239. Again, that's 866-915-9239. Paul, and I didn't mean to interrupt you, but the book you wrote a couple of years ago, Midwestern Food, A Chef's Guide to the Surprising History of a Great American Cuisine with More Than 100 Tasty Recipes. Do you have a favorite recipe in the book?
3: Yeah, and it's actually a good one for right now. It is strawberry custard pie, I believe is what it's called in the recipe.
2: Walk us through that.
3: There's a family lore that Frances Hauser, my paternal grandmother, used this pie to woo Albert Paul Fehrbach, my grandfather, also my namesake. This was how she courted him, was making him this pie.
1: Oh, and I guess it worked.
3: and it worked, yeah. And they had a big family, and my father among them, and so forth. But that recipe is really good also with cherries, which are coming into season now. My favorite actually to make it with is blackberries. We had a blackberry bush out back. And what my earliest food memory is actually at my grandparents' farm, going out and picking blackberries. And it turns out I was like 2.5 or not even 3 years old when we sort of sussed this memory out with my mom a few years ago, going out picking blackberries and then bringing them back. And then I don't remember anything else until these pies appear.
1: But you remember the
2: details are fuzzy.
3: Yeah. And so I love making the strawberry custard pie with blackberries, or, you know, then becomes blackberry custard pie. But that's, you know, my favorite recipe in the book.
2: So you've got a combination in the book. You've got stuff that you're drawing in from memory, but there had to be some research involved. So tell me more about like maybe what you learned researching for the book and what the research process was like.
3: The research process was very I think not very exciting. In fact, it was kind of, but it was exciting because of the things that I was learning. I used Google Scholar a lot. Mm. And LexisNexis, and I also used newspapers.com where you can scan thousands and thousands of newspapers throughout.
2: And what were history. You looking for? What were your search terms?
3: Well, I was looking for I started looking for particular dishes, like, you know, I grew up with fried chicken in my family, and I wanted to know why, because mm-hmm. everybody says that's Southern. And it turns out that it's also actually Midwestern, that it's an American food. But so I would go looking for that search term, fried chicken, or pfeffernusa, you know, this pepper cookie with Scandinavian roots that's popular over in Kansas and up in Minnesota and around. So I would just go looking for particular foods, and then I really wanted to kind of get to the history. And a lot of times I would also come across, you know, then something else, like looking for the roots of Mississippi's Geta, this really wild sausage that they make with pinhead oats and organ meat.
2: Ooh.
3: There's also in Minnesota, there's this stuff called Grützewurst, which is the same thing.
2: Sausage?
3: Yeah. And so, but it's a grain-based sausage. So they use grain to stretch the meat, because, you know, if you're poor, you don't necessarily have
2: right
3: as much meat as you might like. So they would stretch it with pinhead oats.
1: Fascinating. So are there other examples of this kind of like stolen valor? You know, there's you know, we think of fried chicken as Southern, but actually it doesn't just belong to the South. Are there dishes that people don't think of as traditional Midwestern dishes that you discovered in your research?
3: Well, I think hot dogs and hamburgers are two big ones. Mm. And this is something that I pound on the table on a little bit in the book, in that, you know, the media has been based in New York forever. Mm-hmm. And, you know, when people want to explain something, you know, so we're talking about the media in New York, they're going to make up a story. If they don't really know what the real story is, they're going to make up a story and they're going to make it about themselves. So, you know, so the hot dog becomes, you know, this Coney Island and Nathan's thing. And mm-hmm. I pretty much debunk that in the book, that the hot dog is from Chicago and David Berg is the first documented real, mm-hmm. like finely emulsified meat sausage that was commercialized. Was David Berg here in Chicago. And the hamburger, you know, the evidence is still a little bit cloudy, but the earliest instance of a hamburger I could find on a restaurant menu was actually in Princeton, Indiana, in a railway depot in 1895, which is 15 years before Louis wow. Lunch in Connecticut supposedly, you know, invented the hamburger sandwich.
1: Okay. We're going to talk more about Midwestern foods, Midwestern history, and we want to hear from you. What's the first dish your mom or dad or grandparent taught you to make? The number is 866-915-9239. More with Paul Fehrbach, chef at Big Jones and author about Midwestern foods. And call and celebrate, you know, summer fruits and vegetables with us. 866-915-9239.

0: All right, you are listening to Say More on WBEZ. I'm Sasha Ann Simons here with my wonderful colleague, Dan Mihalopoulos. Hey, Dan.
1: Hey, how's it going, Sasha?
0: Going well. We've got a mission today. We are talking to folks about the importance of keeping our station alive, right? And keeping that trusted news that they rely on coming to their airwaves. You know, when you listen to WBEZ, it's something about it. 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So go to WBEZ.org/donate to make a difference.
1: Yeah, you deserve news that respects everyone.
0: Yeah.
1: And there are people, as we were talking about earlier in the hour, with very big platforms spreading some very noxious, hateful type rhetoric, rage bait, clickbait, whatever you want to call it. 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Again, I'm Dan Mihalopoulos, WBZ investigative reporter, mostly covering politics.
0: Yeah, doing all the hard work here at WBEZ, the work that you value, right? 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
1: Exactly. It's as simple as that. 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Mm-hmm. 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
0: And listen, the votes are in. 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
1: That would be a great trip. 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
0: So much
1: having,
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2: Well, you know, Dan Mihalopoulos says it best. We really couldn't do this without you. So thanks for being the public part of public radio. Good morning. Happy to have you along this Friday. Cloudy, a little gloomy today. We'll only be in the upper 60s. And you know what? That's going to make the 90s next week feel really great. Maybe not really, but anyway, former Trump administration National Security Advisor John Bolton has pleaded guilty. He's accused of illegally retaining classified information, and that seals a deal with federal prosecutors that could allow him to avoid a prison term. He's scheduled to be sentenced October 28th. Just a day after his team was swept by the Cubs, Carlos Mendoza was fired as manager of the underperforming New York Mets. New York is 34-47 following a six-game losing streak, 15 games behind the division-leading Atlanta Braves, 9.5 games out of the wild card. Team opened the season with baseball's highest payroll at $358 million. 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And it is Friday, and one of my favorite days because it's summertime in Chicago. Plenty going on this weekend. Don't forget the annual Pride Parade kicks off on the north side on Broadway, walks through Lakeview, walks through Lincoln Park. That kicks off at 11 o'clock, just one of many things going on in the city this weekend. And it's not going to be that hot for the lion's share of it. We're going to be partly cloudy tonight, lows in the low 60s, partly cloudy tomorrow, upper 70s, partly cloudy Sunday, upper 80s.
3: Welcome back to Say More, live on WBEZ. I'm Patrick Smith, here with Sasha Ann Simons, and we are celebrating summer fruits and vegetable season, summer cookout season. 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
0: Yep, and Patrick and I are not alone. We are in studio with Paul Farabach, who's a chef at Big Jones. He's also author of Midwestern Food, A Chef's Guide to the Surprising History of a Great American Cuisine, with more than 100 tasty recipes. Thanks for hanging out with us this hour, Paul.
4: Thanks
0: we
4: for
0: are
4: me.
0: Picking your brain on Midwestern foods, but I got a question. Fast food chains, they started here. Tell us which ones, and tell us how they fit into that Midwest tradition that we've been talking about.
4: Well, there's an old marketing adage question they ask: will it play in Peoria? And that the question is, you know, will it fly in Peoria? And if they think that if it will fly in Peoria, then it'll go nationwide. And so the Midwest has always kind of been a little bit of a testing grounds for national concepts in food. But a lot of these fast food chains actually started here. White Castle, the oldest hamburger chain, actually started in Kansas City.
0: Mm-hmm.
4: McDonald's is based in Des Plaines. That was, of course, started in California, mm-hmm. and then Ray Kroc purchased it and opened one here. Domino's started in Michigan. Pizza delivery may have actually started in Michigan as a concept.
0: Oh, wow.
4: in the whole country.
5: Oh, interesting.
4: So it's always been kind of an innovative place with food, but that goes along with our sort of being the seat of the industrialization of food.
3: Why don't we take a caller? Let's talk to Tara in Crystal Lake. Tara, what's a Midwest food you want to shout out?
6: Well, the first thing that I thought of when you guys said Midwestern food was pork steaks. So I don't know if you guys are familiar with the cheaper cut. It's a little less expensive than a pork chop. So it was a staple with my husband growing up, and he grew up outside St. Louis. So I'm not even from the Midwest, but he introduced me to pork steaks, and it was not a concept I had actually ever heard of.
0: And you've been hooked ever since, right, Tara?
6: Every time we get the grill out, like that's the first thing that I want every year is let's get some pork steaks.
3: So where are you from if you're not from the Midwest?
6: So San Antonio, Central Texas.
3: Okay. And besides pork steaks, I mean, what is your sort of take now that you're in the region? Like what do you think of Midwestern food when you think of it? I guess first thing you think of is pork steaks. What else do you think of Midwestern food?
6: pork sticks and corn on the cob. Like, I mean, that's pretty standard.
3: Yeah.
6: One thing I do, I know you guys were talking a lot about berries. I will say, though, I do miss Texas for the berries because it's a year-round thing. You don't have to wait until seasons to get them there. So it kind of was a little bit depressing when I came up here the first winter and there were no berries.
3: Yeah, although it's like our seasons, you know, it makes it even sweeter because you have to wait for it. And you're like, oh my goodness, it's nice out now. I can have some berries.
6: 100%. There are no seasons in Texas.
3: Paul, pork steaks. I actually only recently, I was at a farmer's market last year and one of the meat guys kind of sold me on them and delicious.
0: Mm-hmm.
3: Cook it like a steak and it's considerably cheaper than a beef steak. Is pork steak, did that originate in the Midwest?
0: I mean, you were nodding and smiling when Tara mentioned it. So
4: yeah, that's St. Louis barbecue.
3: Okay.
4: And I grew up on that. And, you know, on a July 4th, we might have pork steaks as well as chicken, on the barbecue, as well as bratwurst, you know, all of that before we would have hamburgers. But pork steaks are great. They're cost effective. Mm-hmm. You slather a little barbecue sauce on to finish it. And, you know, it's as satisfying as ribs. The only thing is you don't get to pick the bones.
3: That is true, although your hands are cleaner at the end of it. So you know, that's nice. Tara, thanks so much for your call. Let's talk to Michael in Skokie. Michael, what does Midwest cooking mean to you?
5: Well, mostly it means family. I love it that it brings family together. My mom taught me how to cook on the inside of the kitchen, and my dad taught me how to cook outside on the grill. Making a good salad with a nice steak and, you know, keep it simple with a steak. Sirloin was what I was raised on. Mm-hmm. And, you know, a little bit of salt, a little bit of pepper, and you're good to go. And it's simple, fun, and brings the family together.
3: Michael, thanks so much for that call. Paul, I'm wondering, you know, a big part of your book is about family and food. And I don't think it's unique to Midwest, but I wonder if you could talk about the way that food brings families together.
4: Well, one of the places it can do that is in the kitchen, obviously. And, you know, my earliest food memories were harvesting food. Like I said, my earliest food memory was picking blackberries.
0: Mm-hmm.
4: But working in the garden, one of my other earliest food memories is making biscuits with my mom. And I don't know how old I was, but I was standing on a chair to reach over the counter. And so I think that's, you know, cooking in the kitchen with mom or cooking in the kitchen with grandma or an aunt is sort of, that's maybe even a little bit cliche, but I think it's a very, very common way of bringing family together. But eating food, that sort of that process or that gift that we have with anyone that you enjoy it with is deeply bonding. And so just sitting down and enjoying food with family,
0: right?
4: It deepens the bond. And I think you find that families that eat together have stronger bonds over time than families who, you know, everybody gets their plate and then goes and back to their room and eats separately.
3: Yeah. Let's get in a call from Karen. We're talking about cooking with family. Karen, what's a recipe that a family member taught you? Hey, Karen?
7: Okay. Didn't realize it was on. Well, for me, it was deviled eggs. You didn't have a picnic in the summer without mom's deviled eggs. And she contended that to make eggs with mayonnaise should be called salad eggs. Those are not deviled eggs. deviled eggs have to be made, and I can never find this recipe, but with vinegar and sugar and dry mustard, which is the same kind of thing that you put in German potato salad, I think. And so I think the trick is to first mash the yolks, then add the vinegar to the right consistency, then add the sugar to taste, and then add the dry mustard.
3: Karen, thanks so much for calling. Paul, have you heard of this recipe with vinegar?
4: I mean, I've seen recipes, and I actually put vinegar in my deviled eggs, but I also put mayonnaise.
3: Uh-oh. Well, then that makes them salad eggs,
4: yeah,
3: Paul.
4: Yeah, so...
3: Thank you so much for calling. Paul Fehrbach, thank you so much for joining us today. You are a chef at Big Jones, author of the book Midwestern Food, A Chef's Guide to the Surprising History of a Great American Cuisine, with more than 100 tasty recipes. Thank you to everyone else for listening to Say More on 91.5 WBEZ. The show is produced by Meha Ahmed, Sienna Greaves, Micah Yason, Linnea Dominic, and Andrea Guthman, with production help from Hunter Manet and Ginny Kinn. Dan Tucker is our executive producer. Katie Roberts is our engineer. And now, ladies and gentlemen, please stand and remove your ball caps for our national anthem.

0: That's All For You by Janet Jackson, because we here at WBEZ, we do it all for you, all for our listeners, all for our members. 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
0: 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Dan, when Mary and I, or when Sasha and I are in here chatting and trying to have a breezy conversation about the news and the community, we are doing it on a foundation of the reporting that you and your colleagues do in the newsroom. 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
1: You're absolutely right, Pat, because, you know, you used to be a reporter also. 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
0: Yeah, and today only, we have something special to sweeten the deal. 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
0: You know, Dan, I feel like I've heard you give those numbers before. 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You know Dan Milopoulos. 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
2: 65 degrees, scattered showers at 11 o'clock. 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One of the stories we continue to follow today, rescue crews from the United States and neighboring countries are rushing to Venezuela after massive earthquakes there. Authorities say the quakes on Wednesday night killed at least 589 people. Thousands more are injured. Many thousands more still missing. We'll bring you the latest from Caracas. Plus, a Supreme Court decision has paved the way for the Trump administration to end TPS, temporary protected status for hundreds of thousands of Haitians and thousands of Syrians. Talk about the impact on immigrant communities on Here and Now. That's coming up next. 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
4: Live from NPR News in Washington, I'm Louise Schiavone. Sentencing is scheduled for late October for former Trump National Security Advisor John Bolton. He pleaded guilty to illegally retaining classified information. Acting Deputy Assistant Attorney General Hayden O'Byrne described the government's case.
5: John Bolton held a number of positions of extraordinary public trust in the United States government, culminating in being the National Security Advisor to the President of the United States. John Bolton betrayed that trust in extraordinary fashion by unlawfully retaining and unlawfully disclosing the information with which he was entrusted.
4: Bolton's plea agreement with federal prosecutors may allow him to avoid prison time. Faith-based organizations that help resettle refugees are blasting the Supreme Court ruling that allows the Trump administration to turn away asylum seekers at the southern border. NPR's Jason DeRose has details.
6: Many groups that welcome asylum seekers and resettle refugees do their work as a form of ministry. Krish O'Mara Vignaraja heads the Lutheran organization Global Refuge.
7: There is a call rooted in Scripture to welcome the stranger, to treat the least of us with hospitality.
6: Many people seeking asylum in the U.S. are doing so for religious reasons, says Matthew Sorens with the evangelical organization World Relief.
8: That's true for people fleeing persecution as Christians or as Muslims or as Hindus or other religious traditions.
6: The administration argues that the asylum system is rife with abuse. Sorens says this Supreme Court decision makes it more difficult for people of faith to live out the value of hospitality. Jason DeRose, NPR News.
4: The Trump administration says the U.S. Forest Service is fully staffed for the summer as dozens of wildfires continue to burn across parts of the western U.S. But as NPR's Kirk Sigler reports, some former federal firefighters are pushing back on those claims.
9: There are now more than three dozen major fires burning mostly in the west, which is baking in a heat wave. All of this comes as the U.S. Forest Service, the country's lead firefighting agency, has lost close to 6,000 employees since last year. Timothy Inglesby is a retired Forest Service firefighter in Oregon.
10: Call it a paradox in which when wildfire activity is surging, the federal wildland fire workforce is shrinking.
9: Forest Service says it's fully staffed with seasonal wildland firefighters, but sources inside the agency say that's not the full picture. For one, they say many fire management veterans were let go in the last year, and their positions are now being filled by people who are not fully qualified. Kirk Sigler, NPR News, Boise.
4: Wall Street, the Dow is up 169 points, the NASDAQ up 52. 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
2: 65 degrees, scattered showers at 11:04. Good morning. I'm Alex Degman with WBEZ News. Illinois Governor J.B. Pritzker says new federal data on erroneous food assistance payments is not accurate. The U.S. Department of Agriculture says Illinois made errors on nearly 15% of SNAP payments as of last September. This comes nearly a year after President Trump enacted his plan cutting that program. Pritzker says many of the errors came before Trump signed the bill, and the error rate is now down to 11%.
11: Our Department of Human Services and others have worked together to make sure that we're upgrading the technology, upgrading the number of people that we have applied to the SNAP error rate from that time to now.
2: In a statement, House Minority Leader Tony McCombie said the new federal data is due to Pritzker's mismanagement. The errors could cost the state about $700 million. South Shore Line trains remain partially suspended today after a freight train derailment in Indiana on Wednesday night. Partial service was restored to the Monon Corridor Thursday afternoon, though officials still expect delays. The Sun-Times reports tracks will fully reopen later today using a holiday schedule, including busing between the Miller and Hegwisch stations. Chicago's annual Pride Parade returns to the North Side this weekend. The 55th annual celebration will run through Lakeview and Lincoln Park on Sunday. Organizers encourage people to arrive early and take public transit if possible. Metro's providing additional service on the UP North and UP West lines. CTA riders can take the red or brown line to the route. The parade kicks off at 11 a.m. In sports, USA falls to Turkey 3-2 in the World Cup. Cubs beat the Mets 4-3 yesterday, finished the series sweep, and they are getting ready to play the Brewers tonight at 6:45. Mets manager fired today, by the way, after the Cubs swept them. White Sox getting ready to host the Kansas City Royals tonight at 6:40. The Sky getting ready to host the Portland Fire tonight at 6:30. Chance of showers throughout the day today. Temperatures in the upper 60s will be partly cloudy tonight. Lows in the lower 60s. Upper 70s inland tomorrow. 65 degrees now at WBEZ.
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13: 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I'm Erin Allen.
1: And good morning, Erin. I'm Dan Mihalopoulos. You know, we all know WBEZ is an independent news organization. 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
13: 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And our WBEZ slap-on koozie, supermercado style. So this is a koozie. If you know those slap-on bracelets that you used to have. I don't know if you're from the 80s or 90s or not, but I am. Slap those bracelets on. They were so fun. This is a koozie for a cold brew, maybe a drink that you're trying to keep cold this hot summer. Slap that thing on there and represent for WBEZ. 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
1: So, you know, we here at WBEZ face a stark reality that no one who loves WBEZ can afford to ignore. 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That's a big chunk. 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And that's some people said, well, of course, people stepped up when this was fresh. 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
15: I'm Peter O'Dowd in Phoenix. This is Here and Now. Search and rescue teams from California and Virginia are on their way to Venezuela today, where two large earthquakes have now claimed more than 500 lives. Thousands more are injured. Many are still trapped under collapsed buildings. Here's audio of a journalist calling out to people beneath the rubble.
16: ¿Cómo te llamas, hermano?
17: Anthony. El otro.
16: Ramón.
17: Ramón. Y el otro.
16: Ari.
15: Let's get the latest. CNN's Mary Trini Mena is in Caracas. Mary, thanks for making time for us.
18: Thank you for having me.
15: And tell me about the search and rescue efforts in the rubble of these fallen buildings. What are you seeing?
18: Well, it's been difficult getting access to the area that is most affected, which is La Guaira State, located about 25 minutes from Caracas. So just getting there using the highway is really difficult. You need to find different alternatives, ways to get there. Once you are there, you realize that there's lack of everything, lacks of resources, of people helping others. So neighbors mostly are the ones trying to reach their family members or people they knew they were on buildings. Mm. There's dozens, even hundreds of buildings that collapse or have structural damages.
15: How urgent is the search at this point? Because we know the window of time that people can survive buried beneath the debris will start to close.
18: Yeah, as we know, the first 72 hours are crucial. But right now, they are making the best they can. Rescue teams are reaching Venezuela from El Salvador, from Colombia today, and from Mexico. And there are a lot of places in the world that are sending specialists. Mm-hmm. Venezuela experienced the last earthquake 59 years ago. So the amount of people prepared to handle this situation is scarce.
15: Thousands of people at this point are sleeping outside because their homes have been destroyed. They're on benches and beds that they've put together in tents. What is the sense or the feeling of panic or despair that people are experiencing right now?
18: Yeah, we were talking to some of them yesterday, and they are sleeping, in fact, outside or in front of what it used to be their home. They are securing not only their life, but also the few things that they were able to rescue. We witnessed yesterday the worst and the best of humanity yesterday. People helping, bringing water and food for free, and also people trying to get advantage of the situation. So it's really a complex situation.
15: What do you mean by that? What else did you see?
18: Well, I saw people looting, basically going to food stores and or electronic stores to take away what they could have taken advantage of the instability that the area is facing.
15: The country's interim president, Delcy Rodriguez, has announced a state of emergency. But as we heard yesterday from a Venezuelan reporter who lives there, there really hasn't been a lot of guidance from the government about what people should do. What's your sense of how capable this government is of responding to this emergency?
18: I have the same sense, considering that yesterday I saw a lot of people sleeping in the street. They didn't prepare shelters in place to gather these people. For example, in a baseball, they gather in a baseball camp, but that was informally, out of necessity, they did that.
15: Organized by people individually, not the government, you're saying?
18: Yeah, not the government. It is really frustrating for them, because they know it will take time, it will take months, even a year, to get back to the place they were before.
15: How are hospitals holding up?
18: Hospitals, well, in La Guaira, which is the worst area, most hospitals are out of work, out of operations. They are sending patients to Caracas. And in Caracas, they have managed the amount of injured people. Some people are, some hospitals have put in place special operations, but so far, they have managed the situation.
15: Well, as you already mentioned, other countries are sending rescue crews to help with the rescue effort, promises of money. How badly is this outside assistance needed? And how much do you think this might test the relationship between the United States and Venezuela?
18: That's really complex, considering that the U.S. is basically managing the money that Venezuela received from abroad, from the oil sales. And now with the Venezuela receiving money, it will go to the same bank account. It is quite difficult to know how they will handle the situation, because the control of the resources of Venezuela right now are in the hands of the U.S. The government is trying to say that we are in charge, we have the capability and the possibilities to handle the aftermath of the earthquake, but the reality is that they will need a lot of help.
15: CNN's Mary Trina Mena is reporting from Caracas. Thank you so much.
18: Thank you.
14: We go now to Springfield, Ohio, where some 10,000 Haitians have been living legally under Temporary Protected Status, or TPS. The program gives safe haven to people fleeing certain nations suffering conflict or national disasters. President Trump last year ended those protections for Haitians and Syrians, some of whom have lived in the U.S. for more than 15 years. His move was challenged, but in a 6-3 ruling by the conservative majority, the Supreme Court gave the administration the green light to end those protections. It's a decision with repercussions for our next guest. Villez Dorsonville is executive director of the nonprofit Haitian Support Center in Springfield, Ohio, which helps Haitian immigrants and refugees find housing and jobs. Villez, welcome back to the show.
17: Thank you for having me.
14: So your family and the people you serve are directly affected by this decision. Your brother, in fact, was a plaintiff in the Supreme Court case. How is he taking the news?
17: I think that when he heard of that yesterday, he was shocked, because he had a tiny expectation that the court would have ruled in our favor, but he didn't believe that they would have gone that extreme to end the TPS immediately. Mm. He used to be a medical doctor back home. And when he came here, he went back to nursing school, and now he works in the health sector. So he didn't believe that the system would not allow him to continue to be here and work in the health sector here in the U.S.
14: You yourself moved to the U.S. from Haiti in 2020. You are a TPS holder. Will you and others now be forced back to a country that's rocked by gang violence?

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1: Uncertain, anxious, and they are so fearful now, and they are asking themselves questions if they have to keep the money at the bank or if they have to remove it, if they still have to go to work because they do not know what to do now.
2: Well, the Haitian community in Springfield became a focus in the 2024 election. Listeners will remember that Donald Trump and J.D. Vance amplified the racist and fake conspiracy theory that Haitians there were eating dogs and cats. That wasn't true, but bomb threats followed and the Haitian community lived in fear. The plaintiffs in this case, including your brother, argued that there was a racist undercurrent in Trump's decision to end TPS status for Haitians and Syrians. The conservative majority said no, it wasn't a racist decision, despite many comments that the president made referring to Haiti as an S-hole country and other very disparaging things about your homeland. How is the community taking the news of the court decision, considering that racism was said to be not an issue here?
1: I cannot fathom that. I really cannot fathom why six justices believe that the decision of administration was not based on racial animus, because they heard about the president say that we are people affected by AIDS and we came from a country. He heard all of this. And if those type of rhetoric are not racist, I don't know what they are.
2: Haiti was first granted TPS status starting in 2010 after an earthquake. President Trump has said that this program was never meant to be permanent. What do you say to that argument?
1: I understand that it was never meant to be permanent, but the statute that created the TPS gave the statutory process how TPS should be ended. But by the fact that they did not follow the statutory process, they went ahead and ended TPS regardless of the situation of the country.
2: Viles, what are the conditions like in Haiti now for people who will have to return there?
1: I think that the condition in Haiti is very bad. The international airport in Port-au-Prince has not been in operations for over the 2 years now because of the gangs violence. And almost 3 million people are being displaced. They're in shelters where they do not have any access to clean water, to medications, and to food. And even the U.S. embassy in Haiti cannot operate properly because of the impact of gang violence. So, and there is like a category for advice, a travel advisory from the State Department about Haiti. So if Americans cannot go to Haiti, why they want us who are here, who are safe here, to go back to Haiti in that condition? If the U.S. wanted to help Haiti, they would have helped Haiti before ending the TPS for Haitians here in the U.S.
2: Viles Dorsonville runs the Haitian Support Center in Springfield, Ohio. He himself is a holder of TPS. Viles, thank you so much for joining us and sharing your perspective.
1: Thank you for having me.
2: This is Here and Now.
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1: And I'm Dan Mihalopoulos. 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
0: Ooh.
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0: And when you give, you know, there's always an opportunity to get something back, whether it's entering to win that trip or just getting a thank you gift. 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
2: 65 degrees, scattered showers at 11:29. 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The defense ministry in Moscow says Ukraine launched a major nighttime drone attack on Russian regions, Crimea, and surrounding seas. It's one of Kiev's biggest assaults since the Kremlin's invasion 4 years ago. Russian air defenses intercepted 660 Ukrainian drones. Ukrainian long-range drones have been targeting oil and energy facilities. That's been disrupting Russian fuel supplies and military deliveries. America's data center revolt shows no signs of slowing down. People across the country and across the spectrum are organizing to voice concerns. Bringing that story just ahead, right here on WBEZ.
3: 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Now through August 9th. 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
5: It's here and now. America's data center revolt shows no sign of slowing down.
6: Can you be quiet and let our citizens hear what needs to be said, please?
5: That was a Box Elder County Commission meeting in Utah last month, getting quite rowdy. Hundreds of residents protesting a gigantic AI data center project. Backlash to that project forced developers to dramatically downsize it. And that is far from the only example. Dozens of data centers have been canceled in the past year after local opposition. Many more have been delayed as people across the country and, frankly, across the political spectrum have come out against energy and water use and pollution, and more broadly, against artificial intelligence itself. J.L. Holzman is a senior reporter for the climate news site Heatmap. She's been looking at this story, this data center revolt, for the past few months. Welcome, J.L. Nice to speak with you.
7: Thank you for having me.
5: So a recent Gallup poll found that 7 in 10 Americans oppose data center construction in their area. Fascinating. How quickly has public sentiment turned against AI and data centers?
7: The speed that data center opposition has become a cultural phenomenon is so clearly a reflection of how most people weren't familiar with what a hyperscale data center was and what it could mean for their community. In many cases, these projects are millions of acres. They're campuses. It's not just one building. We're talking about large, sprawling structures. It's not too dissimilar from like building a giant mining complex in terms of size, or, you know, a very, very large real estate project.
5: Is the size what explains how universal the backlash has become?
7: In some cases, it's the size. In some cases, it's the cultural change and the environmental change. In some cases, it's fear of increases to power bills and water costs. In some cases, it's related to being a proxy or what I've heard from some in the industry as like a totem for the rise of artificial intelligence and anxieties around that too. And in our polling, we find that to be fairly consistent and bipartisan. That backlash is a reflection of everything that a data center represents to people.
5: In fact, we're going to do an entire segment on just how much water a data center uses. But speaking of bipartisan, you've got the likes of Bernie Sanders and Alexandria Ocasio-Cortez on the same side as Tucker Carlson and Steve Bannon. There's a conservative group planning a nationwide day of protest in July, as they say, in the spirit of the Tea Party against data centers. And it seems like one of the common threads here is this sense that politicians are beholden to big tech. How much do you think that is a part of this story?
7: Absolutely part of this story. What data centers have come to represent to a lot of Americans is a sudden change in their lives. It's this general social change and economic change that people feel they don't have any control over. And then that becomes projecting onto donors and the elites and all these other symbols.
5: I'm sure you saw that voters in Missouri kicked out 4 city council members after they approved a $6 billion data center project earlier this year. Do you think that this is a big enough issue to become a major issue in the midterms this fall?
7: So we're seeing in congressional races, but even more so in local government races, this issue comes up in primary after primary. These issues come up even in communities where there is no data center development. I see towns and counties banning data center development that have never had a project proposed or solicited by the local government, right? People are proactively just very upset and anxious about this industry in a way that reminds me historically of the fracking boom and backlash, as well as other historical cultural changes, all the way to like nuclear fears.
5: Wow. Well, I hear you, but people are still using it. I mean, you know, for all the hatred that's out there, people are still turning to AI every day. And clearly it's here.
7: Absolutely. And that's why, as a journalist, I'm trying to acutely determine at what point does a data center represent a positive for a community as opposed to a negative, right? So I've heard, you know, folks opposing data center development laying out one hypothetical. Let's say there was a requirement that a giant data center can only rely on renewable energy sources and then transmission infrastructure to renewably power the communities surrounding. So that way the data center company, big tech, would be essentially paying for the energy transition, paying to wean us off of fossil fuels. That is quite utopic and quite idyllic, but it's also a way that these things could represent a good. I also want to say that the communities developing data centers willfully, the people who are still accepting this stuff, many of these communities are struggling with declining revenues for social services. In those communities, this can still represent, obviously not a perfect deal, not something everyone wants to swallow, but I hope that some people understand why a community would still accept this stuff, even if there are trade-offs that exist in this economy and are real to consider.
5: Well, I'm curious how the tech companies are responding to all this. I mean, do they see this public backlash as a threat or just an inconvenience? How do they see this?
7: So before I covered the data center boom and the backlash, I was writing about the renewable energy transition and the solar farms, wind farms, battery storage projects, transmission lines that many were trying to build under. What I saw is that even in the cases where these projects were being opposed, the solar industry and the wind industry was doing a better job at PR and community relations in deep red Republican communities than I've seen any large tech company so far demonstrate in any of its relations with any community. Even the oil and gas industry is better at this, right? You know, you have for a long time had federal royalty structures and state royalty structures where oil and gas development brought people more revenue, but also funded social services, right? And there was a long history of resource development in this country where people knew how to do this.
5: Why do you think they're approaching it that way?
7: Well, for a long time, the tech industry, for one part, has relied on secrecy to develop products and projects. The practice of requiring anyone you talk to sign a bunch of NDAs so you can't talk about anything, that is something the tech industry knows very well. Unfortunately, when they went to go and build out these hyperscalers, they came to government and after government, River and Dell, and they forced mayors, county commissioners, state legislators to sign NDAs. Every single time it comes out that a public official signed an NDA, the community around it no longer believes the government is actually working in their interest and believes that the tech company has things to hide. Time after time again, I've heard from the largest players that this was actually a really crucial error on their part.
5: J.L. Holzman is a senior reporter for Heatmap talking to us about the backlash against the rise of large data centers across the country. JL, thank you so much.
7: It's been a pleasure. Thank you.
5: Well, let's go to Texas now, where nearly 200 data centers and other large energy consumers have asked to join the state's power grid. Yes, nearly 200 requests in just the first 3 months of this year. And now Texas is making it harder for them to get approved for a connection. Houston Public Media's Natalie Weber reports.
8: Here it is.
9: Hey, how you doing?
10: Melissa and Wesley Burnett built their home on land that's been in the family for decades. They moved to the rural neighborhood about an hour south of Houston for peace and quiet. But then, a data center moved in next door to them, bringing a constant distant hum of noise. Here's how they describe the sound.
8: Like a jet that just hasn't taken off, or a crawfish cooker.
11: We just never get any crawfish or go on vacation. It's just the noise.
10: Texas is facing an influx of data centers and other large energy consumers like cryptocurrency miners. They've requested five times the amount of energy used to power the entire state during record-breaking demand. That's a concern for the state's grid operators, who are trying to make sure they have enough electricity to avoid blackouts during high demand in the summer and winter. The state's energy regulators have set stricter requirements for projects wanting to come to Texas to determine what infrastructure is needed to connect them to the grid. And regulators are navigating a recent directive from Texas Governor Greg Abbott to prevent the costs of that infrastructure from being passed on to consumers.
12: With that, I'll entertain a motion to approve the proposed order.
13: So moved.
14: Second.
12: I have a motion and a second. All those in favor say aye.
13: Aye.
12: Opposed? Motion prevails.
10: The state's Public Utility Commission approved new standards this month. Those standards will also require data center operators to post a financial security of at least $3.75 million, though the exact amount depends on the size of the project. Pablo Vegas is the president and CEO of the state agency that operates the Texas power grid. At an early June meeting, he praised the new requirements.
15: We potentially could be solving a national issue on how to do this in a way that can be done reliably, stably.
10: Dan DiOrio, a vice president with the Data Center Coalition, says some projects looking to join the grid have expressed concerns that the regulations will be overly burdensome.
16: We need to ensure that we have a balance of reasonable barriers to entry that helps deter speculation, but not making this so onerous.
10: Beth Garza previously served as the independent watchdog for Texas power grid operators and says these new rules will not change much on a local level.
17: Those kinds of local building and local zoning, land use issues, there's no doubt that there will be people affected by that.
10: Instead, the new regulations are meant to protect everyday consumers from fronting the cost of data centers looking to join the grid, especially if they are never built. Garza says most Texans may not notice much of an effect from changes to the state's rules.
17: Those of us that have been here and pay our electric bills shouldn't notice a change at all.
10: And with Texas facing record-breaking demand on its grid, she says that's the goal. For NPR News, I'm Natalie Weber in Houston.
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0: Yeah, we love showing off our WBEZ swag around the city. 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
1: And you know, Aaron, it's great being on this program today together with you during Pledge Drive. But yeah. It reminds me of the other times that we worked together on journalism. And it's a pleasure and an honor to work with you always. 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I like to tell people, for every minute that I'm on the air talking, I've listened for days, weeks, yes, and months to my colleagues and to everybody that I have the great pleasure of interviewing and getting to know in the whole Chicago area. 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
2: And thanks for joining us today. My name is Alex Degman. Lisa Labas will be along a little bit later. Good morning. President Trump is blaming Iran for carrying out a drone strike on a cargo ship in the Strait of Hormuz, calling it a foolish violation of the ceasefire agreement with the U.S. Trump said one drone hit the upper deck of the ship and damage was done, but the ship proceeded. British military said yesterday a vessel was hit by a projectile off the coast of Oman.
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2: 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Chance of showers today, mostly cloudy otherwise, with temperatures in the upper 60s. 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
13: It's here and now. 2026 FIFA World Cup action is heating up with just 2 days and 12 matches left in the group stage. Then it's sudden death. Teams must win or they go home for the rest of the tournament. Steve Futterman joins us now from Los Angeles. Steve, welcome back.
14: Great to be with you.
13: So you were at Team USA's last match last night in L.A.
14: Yep.
13: U.S. star player Christian Pasilic was out with a calf injury before, but he came back last night. But even with him on the pitch, the U.S. lost to Turkey seconds before the final whistle. What happened?
14: Well, you know, this was a strange atmosphere last night. Sure, the U.S. fans were loud, enthusiastic, but this game didn't mean a thing. The U.S. had already qualified for the knockout round, so nothing was on the line. And the U.S. coach, Mauricio Pochettino, used mostly subs. Now, when Pulisic came in, yes, you're right, there was a loud ovation, and it was good to see him after missing that Australian match. He seemed to be just fine. Now, as for the match itself, the U.S. lost literally, as you said, in the final seconds, Turkey breaking that 2-2 tie. After the match, Pochettino got a little testy when reporters were asking, will this hurt momentum? He said, absolutely not.
19: I think it's all positive, and I am so positive, and I am happy. Maybe I am not showing because your question are a little bit weird, but I am so happy and the players are happy because I think we perform, we compete, and we are first.
14: And overall, I would say he's right. The toughest critic would have to say the U.S. has done very well so far.
20: All right, well, good for him for pushing back. Team USA is going to face Bosnia-Herzegovina in the knockout stage next Wednesday in Santa Clara, California. You watched Bosnia play Switzerland. What should the Americans be looking out for?
14: Well, Bosnia-Herzegovina does have a solid team, but they were soundly beaten by Switzerland 4-1. So the team has shown at times it can play well, but certainly so far has not had a showcase performance. And really, that's why the U.S. will be favored. And I think most people are expecting the Americans to have a very good chance to win that match.
20: Okay, quickly, Steve, I am loving all the underdog action and energy here. Bosnia, Ecuador, Ivory Coast, they all made it. Cabo Verde, yep, the second smallest nation ever to qualify, has a chance to make it through. And Ecuador was a surprise underdog winner of powerhouse Germany last night. Quickly sum up all this underdog action for us.
14: Well, let's talk about that match. It was a surprise, but remember, Germany, like the U.S., had nothing to play for. It had already wrapped up the top spot. The German team was looking forward to the knockout round. So this was a match where the German players could take a step back, relax, recover, get ready, and that's what they did.
20: All right, briefly, France's Kylian Mbappe,
14: yes,
20: will be playing today in Foxborough against Norway's Erling Haaland. They've each scored 4 goals so far. What should we be watching for?
14: Well, I cannot wait. To be honest with you, when the schedule was announced, this was the match I was looking forward to the most. And this is a match that does mean something. Whoever wins, either Norway or France, will win their group. I just want to see both Mbappe, who I think could be the best player in the world right now. I certainly rank him as the top. I just want to see both of them. Mbappe and Haaland have lots of scoring chances. On paper, this could be an amazing match. Unfortunately, the game is not played on paper. We'll see how it turns out. Interestingly, Mbappe and Haaland have a very good respect for each other, and we'll just see who does better. I think both want to showcase today.
20: Must-see TV. Reporter Steve Futterman, thank you so much.
14: Great to be with you.
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2: 65 degrees, light rain around the region at 11:53. Thanks for being here this Friday morning. I'm Alex Degman. Tensions are evident in a rare display among Supreme Court justices at the end of their term. Yesterday, conservative Justice Samuel Alito read a majority ruling limiting asylum claims at the southern border. Liberal Justice Sonia Sotomayor then read her dissent, highlighting the struggles of asylum seekers and referencing an historical tragedy involving Jewish refugees in 1939. Tensions like this have surfaced before, Sotomayor previously apologizing to Justice Brett Kavanaugh for past remarks. We're going to be mostly cloudy today, slight chance of showers, temperatures in the upper 60s. A lot of us have seen showers already. Lower 60s tonight before getting into the upper 70s tomorrow under partly cloudy skies. 65 degrees now.
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0: 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I'm Aaron Allen.
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0: 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And so when I say courageous reporting, that's what I'm talking about. We're out there when you can't be. 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
1: Yeah, and WBEZ is here for you no matter what happens out on the streets and the communities of our listening area in Chicago and beyond. And when you talk about courageous reporting, Aaron, I think about our colleagues who literally took rubber bullets during those protests, the whole thing, and all that seems like a tear gas shrouded bad dream right now. But it was not more than a few months ago that that I was out there at the ICE facility covering this story, that I went all the way to the border of the United States and Mexico to the California Baja California border to do a profile of Greg Bovino. Remember him? Yep. The head of the Border Patrol. We did a
0: never forget.
1: We did a 31-minute podcast about him, and I think 6 or 8 pages in the Chicago Sun-Times to explain who was leading this federal effort here in Chicago and wreaking so much havoc here in our city. 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
6: Live from NPR News in Washington, I'm Louise Schiavone. In Los Angeles, a mistrial has been declared in the case of a man accused of igniting last year's deadly Palisades fire. Defendant Jonathan Rinderknecht faced three charges that could have sent him to prison for 45 years. 10 members of the jury want to acquit him, and 2 held that he was guilty. It's not known if the prosecution will ask for a retrial. 12 people died in the blaze, one of the worst in state history, and thousands of homes were destroyed. Venezuela's president is reporting the death toll from 2 major earthquakes this week is up to 589, with almost 3,000 injured. The quakes, which rank among the strongest in Venezuela in over a century, hit the capital Caracas and surrounding areas. Reporter Manuel Rueda describes the scene on the ground.
21: What people are saying is that some parts of Caracas look like a war zone because many buildings have collapsed entirely. And also in La Guaira, which is a city about an hour away on the Caribbean coast. And because so many buildings have collapsed, people have lost their homes, they're sleeping in parks at night. Even people who perhaps their building didn't collapse are sleeping outside because they're afraid.
6: Reporter Manuel Rueda. Crews from around the world have been arriving in Venezuela to aid in the search and rescue. Crude oil prices are dropping as the supply shock caused by the war with Iran eases. But as NPR's Scott Horsley reports, retail gasoline prices remain elevated.
22: As oil tanker traffic in the Strait of Hormuz begins to come untangled, Saudi Arabia is preparing to start shipping oil once again. Saudi Aramco began loading tankers at its Ras Tanura terminal for the first time in almost 4 months. Crude oil prices have fallen nearly 10% in the last week, with the U.S. benchmark dropping below $70 a barrel. Retail gas and diesel prices have also been inching lower, although AAA says the average price of regular gas is still about 92 cents a gallon higher than when the war with Iran began. Apple is raising prices for MacBooks and iPads, and the price of iPhones is expected to jump as well. The company blames the rising cost of memory chips, sparked by the artificial intelligence boom. Scott Horsley, NPR News, Washington.
6: Chinese authorities report that an aircraft has crashed into Beijing's tallest building. Eyewitnesses say the small plane crashed into the CITIC Tower. From Taipei, Jan Kamenzine-Brumby has more.
23: Photos show two damaged glass panels on the outside of the building in Beijing's central business district. Pictures of a small aeroplane tail on the ground have also been circulating on social media. Videos and photos of the crash and the aftermath have been removed from Chinese social media. Authorities have closed off roads surrounding the 108-story skyscraper as dozens of police and emergency vehicles surround the site of the incident. For NPR News, I'm Yang Kamenzin-Brumby in Taipei.
6: On Wall Street, the Dow is up 98. 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
2: 65 degrees, scattered showers at 12:04. Good afternoon. I'm Alex Degman with WBEZ News. Chicago public school officials are considering a lot of possible cuts to address next year's $732 million budget deficit. But yesterday, CPS CEO Macklin King said the district will not reduce instructional time for students to cut costs. The Chicago Teachers Union says members were told the district was considering shortening the school year, but a CPS spokesperson said that idea is not on the table. School board members are expected to vote on the district's budget next month. A Chicago youth advocacy group is pushing for teens to have a seat at the table when discussing their public safety. The Youth Empowerment Space, or YES Coalition, advocates for young Chicagoans. Abier Minor founded it last year in response to the snap curfew ordinance that would have allowed police to arrest and fine young people for breaking curfew. But the city's parental accountability ordinance did pass recently. She and her peers discussed that at a recent town hall meeting.
5: We always vilify them for being on their phones or being isolated or not having proper social skills and not getting together enough. When will our young people be enough for us?
2: Miner says too often adults dominate these conversations, leaving young people out. Teens, community organizers, and city officials all attended. A suburban cyclist was hit by a Metra train in Schaumburg yesterday. Sun-Times reports a man in his 30s was struck by the train while trying to cross the tracks around 7:20 yesterday morning along the Milwaukee District West line. He was taken to a nearby hospital where his condition was not immediately known. Taking a look at sports, USA falls to Turkey 3-2 in the World Cup. Cubs beat the Mets yesterday 4-3. That's good enough for a series sweep. They play the Brewers in Milwaukee tonight at 6:45. White Sox getting ready to host the Royals tonight at 6:40 at Wright Field. Chicago Sky are in town tonight. They're hosting the Portland Fire. Tip-off at 6:30. Mostly cloudy this afternoon. Slight chance of showers throughout the day. Staying in the upper 60s down to the low 60s tonight. Partly cloudy tomorrow. Highs in the upper 70s. This is WBEZ.
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8: I'm Todd Zwillick, and it's the 1A Friday News Roundup. If you think the reflecting pool situation is icky, it's got nothing on Congress. This week, the House and the Senate were a hot, hot mess. And not because of the old algae, no, but because the president is throwing everything into the pool to try to intervene in the coming midterms. Meanwhile, Senate Republicans flexed and then flip-flopped on Iran, and Mayor Mamdani flexed in New York City's in their congressional primaries in ways that have establishment Democrats worried about their power. Our panel is here. They're all here in the studio. Wendy Benjaminson, Washington senior editor for Bloomberg News. Hi, Wendy.
9: Hi, thanks for having me.
8: Arthur Delaney is here, senior reporter for HuffPost. Hi, Arthur.
24: Hi.
8: And on the other side, Taylor Popolars, national political reporter at the White House for Spectrum News. Taylor, great to see you.
24: Great to see you, Todd.
8: Remember, as always, we want to hear from you this hour. Email your questions and your comments about the week's news, 1A@WAMU.org. All of the top journalists are here to respond to what you want to say about the week's news. Let's start at the Supreme Court. It's the end of the term at SCOTUS, and it's that time of year in June when we sit and we wait for the big rulings that reverberate across America. A couple of big opinions in the Trump administration's favor on immigration this week. On Thursday, the court said the Trump administration can strip legal protections from migrants seeking refuge in the United States. Now, hundreds of thousands of Haitians and Syrians who were here legally in the United States are vulnerable to deportation. The decision, 6-3, along ideological lines. Wendy, how does this decision in favor of the administration open the door for it to terminate what's called TPS for all countries?
9: It does do that, Todd. And it was a huge ruling because in one sense, the court put the temporary back in temporary protected status. Former President Biden had really expanded those powers because when can you say to people from Haiti, it's safe to go back? Your government is stable. The economy is roaring. You know, you can go back. That hasn't happened in decades. And so there are at least 350,000 Haitians here legally on that status. What the court said is that it is up to the president to decide when that status ends, and he can do it in any manner necessary. And that's what the crux was here for the Trump administration. the liberal justices on the court and the plaintiffs noted that it was on a whim. And normally when you end temporary protected status for, say, earthquake victims from El Salvador, Department of Homeland Security would talk to the State Department and they would talk to other agencies.
8: A whole process.
9: A whole process to get through this. And in the Trump administration, they're saying, we think you're eating cats and dogs in Minnesota, you're out of here.
8: I want to ask about that part of it. Yeah. One part of this ruling that caught a lot of attention when the opinion was rendered, Justice Samuel Alito, writing for the majority here, said there was no evidence that the Trump administration position against Haitian migrants was based on any racial animus at all. So Justice Elena Kagan, and other liberal justices had some response to that. What happened and what happened on the bench?
9: It was really stunning. The justices took their dissents and read point by point everything that Trump and other top administration officials, I believe like Stephen Miller, had said about these immigrants. And a lot,
8: like what?
9: Like, as I jokingly mentioned a few minutes ago, that this internet rumor that was completely false that in Minnesota, Haitian immigrants were eating their neighbors' pets, which...
8: In Ohio, I think.
9: Ohio, excuse me.
8: They probably all have AIDS. They come from S-hole countries.
9: Right.
8: They're dirty.
9: They're dirty. Yeah. They're, you know, they did everything but say, you know, that this is, we feel this because they, because of their race. And they did that with Syrians as well. So she just read out all these statements to sort of prove the point, unfortunately too late, that this was based on racial animus and therefore unconstitutional.
8: So TPS, temporary protected status, now certainly at risk, not just for Syrians and Haitians, but for nationals from other countries who receive that protection. Who else are we talking about?
9: We could be talking about Ukrainians. We could be talking about El Salvadorans. The only people that seem to be getting in now are white South Africans.
8: Okay, the justices also struck down this week a law in Hawaii that made gun owners get permission to bring guns into certain private establishments that the public has access to. And the court also sided with the administration, allowing immigration officials to turn away asylum seekers at the border. The justices allowed a policy called metering that was devised under the Obama administration, expanded during Donald Trump's first term. Taylor, what is metering and what does this decision mean?
11: So metering, it was formalized in 2018, as you mentioned, in the President Trump's first term. It essentially allows U.S. Customs and Border officials, if people are coming up to the U.S.-Mexico border and they're saying, I want to seek asylum, I'm escaping violence, I'm escaping a dangerous situation, it allows those U.S. officials to turn them away and say, essentially, we're full, there's no room for you here. Traditionally, people are able to come into the U.S. and seek asylum and basically knock on the door and say, hey, I need a safe place to be. They are brought in and then the formal asylum process kicks off and they're allowed to stay as they're beginning to get processed into the system. The Supreme Court essentially said, we're siding with the administration and saying you don't necessarily have to do that. And there was this interesting back and forth between the conservative justices and the liberal ones over whether or not arriving at the door and knocking on it means that you've arrived in the United States. And the conservatives say no, the liberals say yes, and the liberal justices said more people will die because of this decision.
8: Well, the justices still have 8 opinions to release, probably by the end of next week. And they're big ones. It's that time of year, as I said. We're expecting rulings on President Trump's bid to end birthright citizenship, his effort to fire Federal Reserve Governor Lisa Cook, whether states can ban transgender athletes from playing on girls' sports teams, and deadlines for mail-in ballots. Big issues. There's another case. There's also another case testing the president's power to fire officials at independent agencies. We're going to be following all of them here on 1A. More decisions are expected on Monday, so stick with us when it comes to the big time of year, this end of June at the Supreme Court. Meanwhile, wild times in presidential rage in the United States, definitely in the United States, more specifically in the United States Senate this week. Things are wild on both sides of the Capitol, actually. We'll get to that. Earlier in the week, the Senate voted to pass a war powers resolution, reigning in President Trump's power on the war in Iran. Then Wednesday, Trump came to the Senate for lunch, It turned into a shouting match between Trump and GOP senators who voted for the War Powers Resolution. Here's one of them, Louisiana Senator Bill Cassidy, who Trump reportedly called a loser, and a whole lot more.
12: The president didn't want to hear my question, interrupted me. I didn't care to be interrupted. I felt like I was trying to get answers for the American people. And I'm not going to be bullied when I'm trying to get answers for the American people. And so so escalated from there. At some point, it de-escalated.
15: We're told the president called you a lunatic?
12: Can I imagine that the president called me things that would be said on a school, on a playground? Yeah, I can imagine.
8: Okay, Senator Bill Cassidy, Republican, who voted to rein in Trump on Iran. Then by the end of the night, the Senate, including Cassidy, voted on war powers again. This time, some of those Republicans took it back. Arthur Delaney, what do we know about what happened in this meeting between Trump and senators and why Republicans then did takesies backsies on Iran?
16: Well, this was a big meeting because a bunch of senators had been criticizing Trump more openly than they had in past years. And Bill Cassidy was one of them. Tom Tillis was another. But Bill Cassidy was actually the only one who spoke up and stood up to the president. And the others were just quiet. They said the meeting was basically just Trump yelling at them. And Bill Cassidy interrupted him, like he said, and matched his tone. They had a shouting match. Trump said, you know, you lost your election. Bill Cassidy was only complaining about the Iran war. The whole panoply of other grievances was left out. And after a few minutes, I was with Cassidy when he was describing this immediately after it happened. After a few minutes of this back and forth, Cassidy said that the other Republicans in the room said, all right, Bill, sit down. And he did. He sat down and de-escalated, and he sat down in a larger sense because he had voted against the Iran war. Later that night, he got a special Bill Cassidy-only briefing from Steve Witkoff, who is one of the people negotiating the Iran deal for the administration, and he took his vote back. And so it's a perfect illustration of the relationship between Senate Republicans and Donald Trump. You think they're going to stand up to him, and they will say things. They'll have rhetoric where they seem to be standing up to him, but they really don't.
9: So they what can about, be bullied.
16: This is not just bullying. He's humiliating them. They are absolutely refusing to stand up for themselves and for their institution. And Trump is increasingly brazenly attacking them, working directly against his own agenda if he can hurt them in the process, and they're taking it.
8: What about Rand Paul? He has a career of voting to rein in presidents on war. He voted to rein in Trump on Iran, then he flipped. What happened?
16: I'm not sure I didn't talk to Rand Paul there, but I would just lump him in with the rest of the Republican senators, even though he does tend to stand out.
8: He voted present, I think, on the second vote, which is uncharacteristic for Rand Paul, who's big on congressional imperatives when it comes to war.
16: It was late at night and they wanted to leave. I mean, that's part of it, honestly.
8: Simple as that, huh? That's Arthur Delaney, senior reporter at HuffPost, always here to call out bullies. Taylor Popolars is here, national political reporter at the White House for Spectrum News, and Wendy Benjaminson, Washington senior editor at Bloomberg. We're also here for you, 1A@WAMU.org. That chaos, that screaming in the Senate, that's just the start of it. We're going to take a break. We're going to come back to a lot more craziness on Capitol Hill, brought to you by the President of the United States. I'm Todd Zwillick. Stick with us. This is 1A.

0: At Voklo, we've always known what Chicago sounds like. 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If you could dedicate any song to any person, what song would it be? What's that song that makes you feel something? 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
1: 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But in the meantime, thanks for being here this afternoon. 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This is Chicago's NPR news station. Hello and happy almost weekend. Tomorrow is probably going to be the better day of the two. Upper 70s, near 70 by the lake, under partly cloudy skies. Pretty great day. Pancreatic cancer is among the most deadly forms of cancer, and it's notoriously hard to catch early. But there's a new drug.

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1: Overwhelming bipartisan support in both chambers of Congress. It's a whole package to make housing more affordable, and the White House is behind it. Then, right before he was about to sign that bill, big bipartisan win, affordability box, checked. President Trump pulled the plug. Taylor, pick up the story from here. What happened?
2: It was a mess. There was literally a stage set in the Capitol building for the president to come. He doesn't go to Capitol Hill a lot. He was going to journey over before he met with Senate Republicans for lunch. There was going to be this big bipartisan signing ceremony to celebrate this big win that both Republicans and Democrats were thrilled about, because to your point, they could then go home and campaign saying, we are working and we actually did something to try to make housing more affordable, to try to make that American dream more realistic for so many of you. And the president apparently woke up not in a great mood, and he was stuck on what's called the Save America Act, which is a bill he's been trying to push that would dramatically alter how voter registration and voter ID rules are enforced. And the president has at times flirted with basically stopping Congress from passing anything and from signing anything into law until that bill is passed, even though Senate Republicans have said over and over again, we don't have enough votes to pass this. But the president woke up on the day of this signing. He said, because we are not passing the Save America Act fast enough, I am canceling this bill signing for this housing bill, and we need to have a conversation about the Save America Act. What was really striking, and I'm sure Arthur was on the Hill and saw it in real time, House Republican leadership was holding a regular press conference before the signing. They learned about the bill signing being canceled while they were speaking, and one of the Arkansas Republicans, French Hill, who led that effort, was visibly frustrated, saying, why is the president doing this? So it was really striking because it was another example of the grip that President Trump has, especially on Republicans on Capitol Hill, but also him stepping on his own toes when it comes to affordability and a win that could be helpful on the campaign trail.
1: For the midterms, well, Trump is, again, pushing the SAVE Act. Senate Republicans are clear about why it's not happening.
3: We simply don't have the votes, and the Save America Act will not be implemented in time for this election. Anybody that knows anything about election law understands that. And the reason I do is I passed voter ID when I was Speaker of the House.
1: That's Republican Senator Tom Tillis of North Carolina. Senate Republicans, Wendy, have said over and over and over again, the Save Act doesn't have the votes, and we're not going to end the filibuster to do it. So what happens next? What happens if Trump refuses to sign this housing bill at all?
4: Well, the good news for consumers, I guess, is that the bill does become law in 10 days, whether he signs it or not. But what the Republicans lost is exactly what French Hill was frustrated about and what Taylor was so aptly describing, which was, because voters aren't going to know the bill became law unless there's something on TV or on the internet that shows them this surrounding of Democrats and Republicans and the president all together making housing more affordable. That can be in campaign ads from here to November, but they lost that. And so now there's this highly technical bill that's just going to quietly become law, and and they won't get help in the midterms with it.
5: Arthur. It would become law in 10 days after Congress formally sends it to the president, which they have not done.
4: Oh.
5: As of last I checked, yesterday evening. And
1: they have to do the procedure to send it to the White House.
5: You got to send it over.
1: Yeah.
5: And they're not doing it. And this could be another example. I mean, so far it already is another example of House Republicans and Senate Republicans just being vassals, just totally not doing their jobs and doing whatever the president wants. And the president, he could veto it. They could override the veto. They could have their way if they wanted, but they don't.
1: Well, we've been focused on the Senate here. Let's not leave the House out of the chat, because Donald Trump's furor over requiring proof of citizenship to vote, the SAVE Act, got to the House this week. MAGA loyalist Republicans were big mad over Senate Republicans' lack of interest in the SAVE Act, what you just heard from Tom Tillis there. Arthur, what's been going on the House floor?
5: So the Trump loyalist Republicans in the

0: House on the far right, led by Ana Paulina Luna of Florida, are refusing to vote for just procedural rules that allow them to vote on whatever is their agenda for the week. And so Republican leaders didn't even try to have the rules vote, and they could only pull up bills that were, overwhelmingly supported by everybody that take a 2/3 majority. So the House basically isn't functioning. They will do nothing, and went home early, canceled votes for Friday because of this. And there's, like with Trump and the senators, there's no, how does that a House member have leverage over the Senate by disabling her own chamber? I don't know.
1: They don't.
0: There's no strategy. There is no apparent strategy. I think at this point, you have to wonder if this is about sowing chaos or creating the impression that the midterms cannot be trusted if this law is not passed. And they are expected to do badly in the midterms. And if they have an extra argument to make that, well, you didn't pass the law, the Save America Act, then that's why this can't be trusted. And I've been trying to talk to Republicans about that, and House Speaker disavowed that idea earlier on. But I feel like that could be where we're headed here, since there's no clear strategic reason for the way they're playing it.
2: Well, with chaos end to end in the Capitol, President Trump still has a request of lawmakers, nearly $88 billion in supplemental emergency funding for the war in Iran, also for the Ebola outbreak in Central Africa, and new assistance for U.S. farmers. On Tuesday, the United States said Iran agreed to allow international nuclear inspectors into its country in exchange for lifting oil sanctions. Iran said, no, we didn't. On Thursday, Iran moved to reassert its control over the Strait of Hormuz. It struck a container ship in the strait with a drone. That's according to U.S. officials. The preliminary deal between the U.S. and Iran lifts U.S. sanctions on Iranian oil and commits to developing a plan for $300 billion in reconstruction funds for Iran. Meanwhile, back here in Washington, a growing number of Republicans don't like being left out of the loop on these negotiations. Arthur, we talked about the flip-flops on the Iran war resolution in Congress. What about GOP pushback on the deal and Donald Trump and J.D. Vance's ability to land a final deal in their own 60-day deadline?
0: Republican senators hate this deal. It's extremely embarrassing for them. It's essentially Obama's nuclear agreement, but worse, because oil prices, gas prices are a dollar up for it, and they're not guaranteed to get international inspectors, and they spent like $100 billion in all our missiles on it.
3: And the strait wasn't an issue.
0: The strait wasn't an issue before, and they openly criticized it. Bill Cassidy, who yelled at Trump over this, complained very loudly. The Senate Armed Services Chair, Roger Wicker, said, "We've negotiated our leverage away." So it's humiliating, and they hate it. And they mildly criticized the president last week and then meekly sat there while Bill Cassidy was dressed down. And then they, weakened their support for the war resolutions.
1: Just to build on Arthur's point, a lot of Republicans, even ones who are fairly supportive of the president's approach to the war, were really struck by that $300 billion reconstruction fund to help Iran basically rebuild its infrastructure. That led the Trump administration to insist that this won't be U.S. taxpayer dollars going toward that. They insist other Middle Eastern countries will help
2: fund
1: it.
2: The same conversation with the JCPOA, that it was frozen Iranian assets, not taxpayer dollars. I feel like I'm reliving.
0: Well, this is frozen. They get frozen assets. And on top of that, this stimulus bill that is not funded by the U.S., but it is orchestrated by the U.S.
3: Mm-hmm. I feel like tattooing this on a wall somewhere or painting it on a wall somewhere. Those frozen Iranian assets were money that the Iranian government sent to the U.S. for a weapons purchase right before the revolution. It was for the Shah. They paid for weapons. Then the revolution happened. We didn't send them.
2: Froze the money.
3: The weapons and held the money. So there's been money of theirs sitting there for 47 years. All they're asking for is it back. It's their money.
2: All right. Moody's Analytics this week estimated the Iran war has already cost American consumers and taxpayers $132 billion, a number that continues to rise. Meanwhile, the face of a deal or no deal with Iran is J.D. Vance, the vice president. Donald Trump has made Vance the face of that. Here is the vice president during marathon talks in Switzerland on Monday.
4: We laid a very good foundation for a successful final deal. The final deal is the house. We set the foundation. We haven't built the house, but we've laid a successful foundation to get to a good place for the American people.
2: Okay, so that's the vice president selling this deal. We've already said new attacks in the Strait, discomfort among Republicans. Another curious thing, ever since this MOU, Memorandum of Understanding, was signed, MAGA seems to be changing the vibes when it comes to Iran. Trump now calls the Iranians strong and intelligent. J.D. Vance upended 45 years of U.S. national security posture by declaring that Iran should keep some of its missiles and that the Islamic Revolutionary Regime has a right to defend itself. And the New York Times reporting this week how all over MAGA, there's a new affinity for Iran and its resilience. Wendy, what's going on here?
3: This is the just what Arthur was describing earlier during that luncheon. This is people who have spent their entire adult lives being Iran hawks. I mean, people who were in the Senate when the revolution happened have been Iran hawks their entire lives. If they support Israel, they've been Iran hawks. And now they are falling in line behind the president, some of the MAGA people, to try to, in their own minds, twist this into Iran now gets to have weapons and gets to, you know, have a place on the world stage and all of that, which is 180 degrees against what they've been saying their whole careers.
2: Taylor, the president has immediate political concerns. He wants a deal with Iran to seem okay.
1: Mm-hmm.
2: He's got a 2-year horizon on his immediate political career. These MAGA Republicans who are changing the vibes on Iran have a much longer time horizon. What are they doing?
1: So J.D. Vance is a good example of this because in many ways he's the heir apparent to the MAGA movement. And now that he has become in many ways the face of these peace talks with Iran, there are a lot of people in his camp who want to make sure that he doesn't destroy his political future by signing on to a bad deal or signing on to a deal that the MAGA movement is not supportive of. I think what's also interesting, and Wendy alluded to this, that even though President Trump is toward the end of his political career, the influence that he has over the party at large really stands out. And the back and forth of his, how he approaches making deals and how he approaches foreign policy, especially the contradictions, is on full display. And when you listen to Vance's remarks, he constantly adds disclaimers in. Trump will say, this is a peace deal. We've won the war. Everything is great. It's all done. Vance said, this is just a foundation. We still have to build the house. Vance always goes, Iran could backpedal on this, but President Trump doesn't say that. So it's just interesting to compare.
0: Yeah, Trump said, if it works out, I'm taking credit. If it doesn't, I'm going to blame JD.
1: Yeah, and flat out.
0: Supposedly, that's a joke. John Cornyn, Republican of Texas, said, that's not a joke.
2: Wendy.
3: Absolutely. That's what I was going to say about Arthur. But also, there is a faction of the MAGA movement that is still trying to step away, still holding on to this Iran is a bad actor narrative. Whether they actually have any influence anymore is another thing.
2: All right. Well, we've spent plenty of time talking about some of the strife Republicans have been having inside of their own party. Now let's talk about the strife for the Dems, or at least what some establishment Dems see as strife. We go to congressional primaries in New York City. Mayor Zoran Mamdani endorsed 3 candidates in New York City. All 3 won, 2 of them knocking off Democratic incumbents, and the mayor was ecstatic.
5: First and foremost, this is your victory. What you all have shown this evening, whether for state assembly, state senate, or Congress, is that a year ago, it was not the end of a political movement. It was the beginning.
2: Zoran Mamdani's been in office for less than 7 months. Wendy, there he is trying to say, this isn't factional. This is the direction of the party that I want. Those are 2 different things. What does this say, I guess, about Mamdani's political power? Sure, that's New York City. But what about how voters are feeling about the direction of the Democratic Party?
3: I think voters are, well, first of all, I mean, Mamdani's having a honeymoon like haven't seen since probably Reagan's first term. Everything is going so well for him. But in this sense, he is reading the room right, at least in big cities like New York. Now, you know, this won't play everywhere in the country. But people are frustrated that the Democrats keep fighting the MAGA movement the same way they have for 10 years, hoping for a different outcome. They are getting every voter, a lot of Democratic voters under 40, certainly are very, very frustrated with the Democrats' continued support for Israel, no matter what it does, and for Netanyahu's government. And so what Mamdani's generation of Democrats is saying is there has to be some change. We are demanding change. And it can't be from 80-year-old Bernie Sanders, but it's going to come from us. And we are going to try to push the Democratic Party into doing something a little different and really be a different brand than just this mushy middle where moderate Republicans and moderate Democrats all agree.
2: Even with some incendiary statements from one candidate who won a Democratic primary in New York, Daria Lisa Avila Chevalier, former campus activist at Columbia University in the protests there, known to have protested on behalf of Palestinians on October 8th, before the war in Gaza started, and lots of controversial statements dissing Joe Biden, dissing Kamala Harris, saying COVID came from France. She's walked a lot of that stuff back. But this is a candidate, Taylor, that in another age wouldn't have had a chance. And now progressive Democrats in New York City are saying, oh, yeah.
1: Yeah, the goalposts have shifted. And I think we've seen and have documented over the last decade how much the Republican Party has changed when it comes to the goalposts moving and what scandals are considered acceptable, how President Trump has just plowed through issue after issue. Democrats now are sort of playing their own catch-up game to that. And it's striking to see because they, in many ways, spent the last few years as very, you know, purity-focused party and rooting out those folks. Now they're saying maybe we're more willing if it energizes the base.
0: Still, it's a familiar pattern. In 2018, AOC defeated Joe Crowley, an establishment Democrat, and then Republicans said, well, this is the new face of the Democratic Party. It's the same thing happening again. And I think New York Democrats get outsized amount of attention.
2: We're going to go to a brief pause here. We've been getting some notes from you about the Supreme Court, and I want to give voice to them here. Matt in Louisiana writes, TPS, temporary protected status, is temporary. It's that easy when countries like Ukraine have all-night parties and nightclubs and normal activities in their cities, TPS can be temporary here. And Greta from Arlington says, I dislike the way the media covers the court's rulings as describing an outcome as for or against Trump. Just because they take a position on a policy doesn't mean the court is, quote, siding with Trump. Greta, thanks for that note. Matt, thanks to you. Arthur Delaney is here, Wendy Benjaminson, and Taylor Popolar. Stick with us. We take a pause. A lot more news from around the country. It's 1A.
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7: 65 degrees, scattered showers at 12:39. Thanks for being with us today on this gloomy, kind of rainy day in Chicago. Good day to install those window units if you haven't yet. Going to get hot starting on Sunday. Mayor Johnson's budget task force is pitching inflation-tied property tax hikes, congestion fees, and a service tax to help fill the city's $1.2 billion budget gap. Recommendations are non-binding, but they're meant to drum up momentum around often discussed ideas that haven't gone anywhere yet. They could help the city's budget gap as well as its $36 billion pension crisis. More news on the way. Stay with us.
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7: Chance of showers throughout the day. Temperatures in the mid to upper 60s. Low 60s tonight under partly cloudy skies. Start to warm up tomorrow. Upper 70s inland. Close to 70 by the lake.
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2: Welcome back to the Roundup. Back to the conversation in just a moment. But first, we'd love your help with an upcoming show. Since returning to office, President Trump has granted clemency to more than 1,700 people, including people convicted of attacking the Capitol on January 6th, politicians convicted of corruption, and business figures who donated to his campaigns right before receiving pardons. A new Reuters review found that 96% of the people pardoned by Trump failed to meet longstanding Justice Department criteria. On Monday, we're going to be asking what this tells us about the pardon power, who it's for, how it's being used in this presidency, and what it means for accountability in American democracy. And we want to hear from you. Do you think the system is working as it should, or has it been broken? Our number to call, 855-236-1A1A. We'll talk specifically about the case of sex offender Ghislaine Maxwell, who is angling for a presidential pardon. Maybe you think past presidents abused pardon power as well, and this is less unprecedented than it all looks. The number to call, 855-236-1212, and we'll share what you know here on the show on Monday. Well, here on the Friday News Roundup every week, as you know, we like to challenge you with our news quiz. We had a little break with the holiday weekend last week, so I cast your mind back. 2 weeks ago, we asked you this. The New York Knicks broke the NBA Finals comeback record in Game 4 of the NBA Championships, 29-point deficit in the third quarter, overcome to beat the San Antonio Spurs. Which team previously held that record until the Knicks broke it? The answer? The Celtics of Boston. The Boston Celtics, congrats to Steve Kelman from Chavano Park, Texas, just on the outskirts, by the way, of San Antonio. Sorry, Steven. Look, who needs an NBA championship anyway when you got a 1-8 t-shirt headed your way?
0: It is good swag.
2: Who knew that second place in the NBA was 1A swag? Now you know. All right, on to this week's question. Alan Greenspan died this week. He was 100 years old. Greenspan is best remembered for his remarkable tenure as Federal Reserve Chairman. He led the central bank for 18 years, serving under four presidents from Reagan to George W. Bush. Greenspan was widely praised for managing the economy through a period of growth and prosperity, and his critics argued that his libertarian dislike of regulation created the conditions that led to the economic crash of 2008. And Greenspan was also a celebrity, not a phrase usually applied to your local economist. When Alan Greenspan spoke, the world listened, even if a lot of what he said was kind of this dense economic jargon.
10: We can see that in the inverse relationship exhibited by price-earnings ratios and the rate of inflation in the past. But how do we know when irrational exuberance has unduly escalated asset values, which then become subject to unexpected and prolonged contractions, as they have in Japan over the past decade?
2: Now, that was Alan Greenspan speaking at the American Enterprise Institute way back in 1995. But you heard the phrase there. It's become famous. Irrational exuberance. It's part of the economic lexicon now. And that was the first time, I think, Alan Greenspan uttered it. So we say goodbye to Alan Greenspan this week. Now, our quiz question. Greenspan didn't grow up wanting to be an economist, if you can believe it. His first love was music. He studied at Juilliard, and he played in a swing band. What instrument did Alan Greenspan play? And don't say bond deals, not instruments like that. I'm talking about musical instruments. Send us your answers via the 1A Vox Pop app. We're accepting answers through Sunday evening. No Google, no AI. Good luck. Use your brain. Back to the Roundup now with Wendy Benjaminson, Arthur Delaney, and Taylor Popolars. Well, guys, the president's attempts to undermine elections through executive orders hit another roadblock this week. On Wednesday, a federal judge blocked Trump's 2025 executive order that would have required voters to show passports or birth certificates or other proof of citizenship documents when they registered to vote or when they changed registration. On Monday for our weekly politics series, If You Can Keep It, we talked about Trump's attempts to interfere with the electoral process and what they mean for democracy. Norm Eisen is the co-founder and executive chair of the Democracy Defenders Fund, and he explained why the Senate GOP doesn't have enough support, as we heard earlier, to pass that SAVE Act as Donald Trump wants.
11: Many of his voters and all American voters don't have passports. Rural voters who count on mail-in voting. So the SAVE Act would be a disaster for all voters, including for Republican voters. And then finally, it would require a change to the filibuster rules where 60 votes are needed to move legislation. And there's not support to change that rule with the Senate current majority perhaps looking at a political future very soon where they're going to want to use that rule to stop legislation.
2: Norm Eisen there on 1A last week. You can find that full conversation on our website at the1a.org. Well, the SAVE Act keeps coming up. It won't go away. We keep talking about it because the president keeps injecting it into every other issue he can. Last week, Trump stalled his own National Intelligence Director nominee until senators give him that SAVE Act. In the meantime, Bill Pulte started his job as acting DNI. And Pulte, well, he got to the firing. Pulte fired 6 staffers, sent another 45 back to their home agencies. That's according to reporting from CNN and CBS. Pulte, well, he's been a controversial figure so far. No intelligence background and bringing a track record of doing the president's political bidding and investigating the president's perceived enemies. Wendy, what do we know about the shakeup at the intelligence agencies under acting Director Bill Pulte's authority?
3: Well, first, there's another layer to Trump delaying the nomination of Jay Clayton to replace Tulsi Gabbard, because then Pulte gets to start on an acting basis as leader of the Office of Directorate of National Intelligence. And this is something that Trump wanted, that Senate Republicans were terrified of, partly because of the reasons you said on his resume, but also because of what he's doing now that he's in there on an acting basis. He has started firing people right and left. Nearly 50 people have been fired, mostly those tied to Tulsi Gabbard or work in the National Terrorism Center. Another 45 have been sent back to their home agencies. And look, there's an argument to be made that more than 20 years after 9/11, when DNI was created, that perhaps you don't need this whole umbrella agency. But that's a conversation, not to be done on a whim. And I think it was Tom Tillis who said very colorfully that what's going on at DNI now looks like a stinking pile of Doge poop. And I'm paraphrasing.
2: I got it.
3: Yeah.
0: Republicans begged Trump to name someone else to be permanent instead of Bill Pulte. And that was Jay Clayton, because the spy law, The Foreign Intelligence Surveillance Act, a section of it has lapsed.
3: Right.
0: Which they all have said for years will basically cause a terrorist attack.
2: Yet another critical piece of legislation waiting in the wings because of the SAVE Act. That's like number 4 in this hour.
3: Right.
0: So they were going to confirm him real quick. They scheduled the hearing and they were going to pass that law. And then Trump said, nah, he's not coming to the hearing, no hearing. And so it's still lapsed now. And there's a debate about how dangerous that is. But what they said is this prevents 9/11s.
2: Well, more staff shakeups this week, firings of a kind, this time at the Pentagon. A top U.S. Army commander, General Christopher Donahue, says he'll step down as the head of U.S. Army Europe and Africa on July 2nd. General Donahue, he's a decorated, storied figure. He was the last U.S. service member to leave Afghanistan, the last boots on the ground, seen as a key Army leader, a potential future chairman of the Joint Chiefs of Staff. And this sudden resignation comes as Pete Hegseth, the defense secretary, reshapes his top brass. Taylor, what more do we need to know about this shakeup and what it may signal for Pete Hegseth's vision at the Pentagon? I mean, dozens of officers now, dozens of flag officers, either fired or shown the door.
1: Yeah, a ton of people who are widely respected on both sides of the aisle. But it's the latest example that Secretary Hegseth feels he has a mission in his current position to transform how the Defense Department operates. And in his view, what he calls the warrior ethos, he's trying to root out everybody who he doesn't consider to be aligned with that mission. We've been talking a lot lot about North Carolina Senator Tom Tillis because he's a retiring Republican who is willing to kind of comment candidly. And he put out this scathing statement talking about this general getting pushed out. He said, "This is yet another unforced error from a secretary leading the Pentagon with bro culture bravado rather than restraint, humility, and careful stewardship of the finest fighting force in the world." Hegseth insists, you hear President Trump often talk about the deep state and rooting out the deep state. Hegseth insists that he's pushing out these top military folks who are part of that, in his view.
2: Okay, but then that would be called a military purge.
1: Mm-hmm.
2: Not to put too fine a point on it. This kind of stuff does happen in other countries, and when it does, we call it purges, Wendy.
3: Right, and Donahue is not some woke, you know, lefty kind of guy who wants to make it. He was the head of Army Rangers. He was a Delta Force commando. He was sent to the widely accepted to be botched evacuation of Afghanistan to clean up the mess and take care of that, to take care of that situation. Also, his specialty is on the future of warfare, drones, AI, how this is going to change the battlefield. And that's why he was looked at as a future leader. So this doesn't fit into the pattern of Hegseth firing black officers, women officers.
1: There's a long list of
3: A long list who are all great. Well, we all believe they were fine officers. There was no reason to fire them except for this. Donahue is a sort of a mystery.
1: It's hard to explain, though. The Pentagon is so vast, but Hegseth is internally, no pun intended, but warring with so many figures. Even the Army Secretary, Dan Driscoll, who is really aligned with Vice President J.D. Vance, Driscoll and Hegseth butt heads constantly and very publicly. All because Hegseth says, "I have this specific vision for the Pentagon, and anybody who isn't aligned with me fully then is crossing President Trump." That's his argument.
2: All right. Well, we can't have a complete, fulsome discussion of the reality of Washington, D.C. without talking about the hot bath that is the reflecting pool. Here's the president.
12: Vandals. You know, we have 290, 300-foot slit right through it, probably a box cutter or a knife of some kind. Or we had people lifting up the basic, it's not a lot of damage, but we'll probably have to let the water out and refix it. They went in there with a knife,
2: with a box cutter. A lot of people laugh about the reflecting pool. It was green after all. There's a lot to laugh about here, but now this has taken a sinister turn. In recent days, 6 people have been detained on accusations of vandalizing the reflecting pool. Arthur, what's the basis for these arrests and what kind of charges are the detainees contemplating here?
0: There are videos of some of these detentions, and they happen after someone puts their hand in the water and presumably grabs the loose blue flap that was put down, which is floating, and maybe pulling a piece off. And
2: for a souvenir, you mean?
0: Which a colleague of mine who was there saw people doing that. And that went on for a few days, and then they seemed to want to crack down. And the arrests really do appear to be attempts to flatter the president in his theory that there's vandals and not just like millions of microorganisms that are causing the water to be green, because that's just what they do. And you can't control them.
1: To now, put this into context, how confusing the president's claims have been. You even heard it in that quote that you just played. He says it's a 200-foot gash, then a 250-foot gash. At one point, he said it was 350 feet. He claimed that somebody went in the dark of night, even though that area is surveilled constantly, took a knife or a box cutter and sliced 350 feet across it to undo the liner. Park police on Thursday finally filed something in the courts. They claimed that there was some type of cut or tear, but that it was only 70 feet and that they didn't have specific evidence of somebody, you know, with a knife or some type of weapon going through it. But they released this grainy footage of one person, as Arthur described, reaching into the pool, but not moving around.
2: So not a 70-foot track, in other words. This is not a person making a 70-foot.
1: At least this visual that they showed. And it's just striking because the president, of course, has a long history of making exaggerations and making baseless claims. But even at the kickoff rally for the Great American State Fair that I was at on Wednesday night, the president talked about it and said, "We have these thugs and these vandals who are destroying this project that I've poured all this time and effort into," but they haven't shown proof of that. But now you have Park Police, which is funded by the government, running after folks who are getting near the reflecting pool, which is one of the biggest tourist attractions.
2: And making claims in court.
3: Right.
2: The judges will review, Wendy.
3: Exactly. Now, hopefully, all these cases will be thrown out by local judges. It probably will happen. And yet these people have to hire a lawyer. They have to take time off from work. They have to deal with this. And let's never forget, he's not just calling them thugs and vandals. He is. But he's calling them leftist, democratic. He's turning this into a political thing, which you used the word sinister, Todd, and I think that's just right. This has become from something that's funny that, you know, okay, his reflecting pool didn't work. It's standing water in a city built on a swamp. Sure, there's going to be algae. But also the ducks are dying from the bleach that they're putting in.
0: Arthur, it's still pretty funny. You can still laugh. It is unfortunate that people are having to deal with being arrested, but come on, it's such an unbelievably apt metaphor.
2: Arthur, there's an election coming. We talk about affordability, the housing bill, the obsession with the SAVE Act, Republican senators not able to get on message. What are they saying on the Hill about the other distraction, the pool?
0: Well, if you get a brave one like Tom Tillis, they make fun of it. They think it's really ridiculous. Otherwise, they're completely meek and subservient to the president.
2: All right. We're going to go for the hour now. But before we do, I want to take a breath and say goodbye to somebody who is very special in the culture, and you may not have heard of him. Clive Davis, he's a music executive who shaped the soundtrack of American lives, people all over the world, for over half a century. From his perch at Columbia Records, later Arista Records, Clive Davis discovered or shaped the careers of a whole constellation of stars. Listen to this. Whitney Houston, Barry Manilow, Carlos Santana, Rod Stewart, Miles Davis, Bruce Springsteen, Patti Smith, do I need to go on? The Kinks, and many, many more, including the late, great Aretha Franklin. Not bad for a guy who once said he knew nothing about music. Clive Davis died this week. He was 94. Thanks to Wendy Benjaminson, Arthur Delaney, and Taylor Popolars. As always, Mike Kidd is our sound designer and engineer. Thomas Liu produces our podcast. Chris Castano is our digital editor, and Alexandra Boti is our senior supervising producer. This program comes to you from WAMU, part of American University in Washington, distributed by NPR. I'm Todd Zwillick. Have a great weekend. We'll be back here on Monday. This is 1A.

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6: Mostly cloudy skies are forecast today in Chicago. Expect temperatures in the upper 60s. We'll get down to the lower 60s tonight under partly cloudy skies. Partly cloudy again tomorrow, highs in the upper 70s, much cooler by the lake.
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8: Bedbugs, we have been sleeping together since before there were beds. I'm Flora Lichtman, and this is Science Friday. We're pulling back the covers on a very old pest, bedbugs, to have a look at their wild evolutionary history.
9: I'm not going to lie, they give me the ick. However, from a genetic lens, these are a really interesting and unique species.
8: We'll also dive into the squishy science of oobleck, and we'll hear how an 80-million-year-old bird skull may fill in a 70-million-year evolutionary gap. Plus, you've seen them on social. Cold plunges are hot right now. But are there actual health benefits? We'll talk to a scientist who studied cold before it was cool.
10: When I started studying cold, I was not expecting the trends that were going to be happening now.
8: That's after this.
11: Live from NPR News in Washington, I'm Louise Schiavone. The federal trial of Jonathan Rinderknecht, accused of starting last year's Palisades fire in Los Angeles, has ended in a mistrial. 12 people died. Thousands of homes were destroyed. Reporter Steve Futterman has more.
12: The judge asked the jury foreman and each of the jurors, is there anything the court can do that might help you reach a unanimous decision? And each of them said no. That's when the judge declared a mistrial. Now, after the mistrial was declared, the jury foreman did disclose the division of the jury. He told the court it was split 10 to 2 in favor of a not guilty verdict. So that's a victory of sorts for the defense, which had always claimed there was never enough evidence to convict Jonathan Rinderknecht of actually starting the fire. The government, though, has said already it plans to retry the case on all three counts. For NPR News, I'm Steve Futterman at the federal courthouse in Los Angeles.
11: President Trump is claiming that Iran violated its ceasefire agreement with the U.S. In a social media post, Trump said that Iran shot four or more of what he called one-way attack drones at ships in the Strait of Hormuz. NPR's Danielle Kurtzleben has more.
13: Trump said that one drone hit a cargo ship while the U.S. stopped three other drones from causing damage. President Trump added that, quote, "This is a foolish violation of our ceasefire agreement. This could threaten the tenuous truce while the U.S. and Iran attempt to negotiate a long-term peace agreement." However, it is not clear what Trump meant. For example, whether he now considers the ceasefire over and whether the U.S. might retaliate. The White House did not immediately answer questions about the president's post. Last week, Trump said that he was willing to resume bombing Iran if he either did not like the peace agreement the U.S. reaches with them or if Iran doesn't, quote, behave. Danielle Kurtzleben, NPR News, The White House.
11: A key panel in New York City has voted to freeze rents for about 1 million rent-stabilized apartments in the city. David Brand from member station WNYC reports it fulfills one of Mayor Zoran Mamdani's campaign pledges.
14: The New York City Rent Guidelines Board approved a 2-year rent freeze for tenants in rent-stabilized apartments. It's the first time the board has voted for a 2-year freeze. It will keep rents flat for about 40% of the city's housing stock. Mamdani appointed 6 of the board's 9 members. He called the vote an historic victory for renters. Tenants celebrated the decision, but landlord groups immediately criticized the vote. They say they need higher rents to offset their own growing expenses, including insurance, fuel, and labor costs.
11: WNYC's David Brand reporting. A small plane hit Beijing's tallest building Friday, according to witnesses. It's not clear how many people were injured, if any. The Dow is down 14. This is NPR News in Washington.
6: 66 degrees. We've got scattered showers across the region at 104. Good afternoon. I'm Alex Degman with WBEZ News. One person has died after two boats collided overnight in Monroe Harbor. Sun-Times reports a 26-year-old woman was pronounced dead just after midnight. Of the 13 other boaters, 3 are reportedly in serious to critical condition, and a 4th was in fair condition. Video shows multiple people being loaded into ambulances and significant damage to both vessels. The Chicago Fire Department confirmed all ambulance transports were suffering injuries from the crash. 9 of the boaters appeared to be unharmed, and they declined to be taken to hospitals. Chicagoans are about to feel the heat. Forecasters are predicting temperatures will climb into the 90s with high humidity from Monday through Thursday. National Weather Service senior meteorologist Gino Izzi tells WBEZ that everyone needs to be careful when this heat wave hits.
15: It's something we experience every, you know, once or twice a year typically. It's still going to be very hot, and if you don't exercise precautions that you should in this kind of heat, it certainly will pose a danger.
6: Izzi says anyone heading outside should drink plenty of water and minimize time in the sun. Chicago Mayor Brandon Johnson is taking a step toward creating a permanent Department of Gun Violence Reduction. He's signing an executive order that establishes an office of the same name. Doesn't have as many teeth as a department would have, but the office will try to make itself into a department. Some alders are not convinced about another level of bureaucracy around gun violence prevention, but advocates say it's important that there's a single agency that can convene and coordinate with the many city departments that are already tasked with reducing violence. Well, Bears fans have a shot to appear in a Hallmark movie later this year. Casting company behind Holiday Touchdown, a Bears love story, is looking for extras. A Hallmark Bears collab was announced yesterday. In a social media call out, 4-star casting says they're seeking any football fans who are at least 18 years old. Having your own vintage Bears gear is highly encouraged. Filming starts in Chicago sometime next month. Taking a look at sports, Team USA falls 3-2 to Turkey A in World Cup action yesterday. Cubs beat the Mets 4-3 to sweep the series yesterday. They play the Brewers in Milwaukee tonight starting at 6:45. White Sox getting ready to host the Kansas City Royals this evening. That's a 3-game set starting at 6:40. And the Sky getting ready to host the Portland Fire tonight at 6:30. Interesting note about the White Sox. Did you know that they are tied for the 3rd best record in the American League right now? Yeah, I didn't know that either. We've got mostly cloudy skies with scattered showers throughout the rest of the day today. Temperatures in the upper 60s will get down to the low 60s tonight. This is WBEZ.
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6: 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Pretty nice tomorrow. Highs in the upper 70s inland, upper 60s by the lake, but the heat starts to build on Sunday when we'll see the upper 80s. 65 degrees now. 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
18: This is Science Friday. I'm Ira Flatow. Archaeopteryx is the earliest bird-like dinosaur that we know of. It lived 150 million years ago. But from then to now, well, researchers don't know much about how the bird brain evolved. There's a gap. But now, an 80-million-year-old bird fossil from the Mesozoic era is helping fill in this gap. It has a remarkably preserved skull, which scientists use to digitally reconstruct the bird's brain. Joining me is a lead author on this study, Dr. Luis Quiape, paleontologist at the Natural History Museum of Los Angeles County in California. Welcome to Science Friday.
19: Thank you. Pleased to be here.
18: Nice to have you. Tell us about this ancient bird. What's its name? Where did it live?
19: The name is Navaornis hestia. And as you pointed out, it lived 80 million years ago in what is now southern Brazil, not far from the city of Sao Paulo. It looked very much like a plover, if you want, but it was not at all a plover. It belongs to a group of archaic birds called Enantiornites that were widespread during the Cretaceous period. They lived all around the world. But Navaornis, like other Enantiornites, was a very capable flyer, and it had roughly the size of a plover. And what is surprising of this animal is how much the skull looks like a modern skull, like the skull of a plover.
18: Wow. So, but is it a direct descendant then?
19: It is not. I mean, all Enantiornites died out with a mass extinction at the end of the Cretaceous, the same mass extinction that killed dinosaurs like T-Rex and Triceratops 66 million years ago.
18: So then why is this bird important for you to study?
19: Two pieces of the story, if you want, are very important. On the one hand, as you pointed out in your introduction, the brain of this animal that we were able to reconstruct falls between Archaeopteryx and that of a modern bird. So it really fills a very long gap that existed before. And on the other hand, what I think is really surprising and it was unexpected, is that the geometry of the skull of this animal, by that I mean it has a slender bill, it has big eye sockets, it has a vaulted basic cranium, that's where the part of the skull that contains the brain, they look very, very much like that of a modern bird. And yet the bones that made up this skull are primitive. They have primitive features. They're very dinosaurian looking. So in a sense, it's like if you were to be building the Empire State Building with adobe bricks. Yeah, I mean, surprising, right? And unexpected.
18: Yeah,
19: this
18: yeah.
19: is a great example of what we call convergent evolution. So in this case, Navaornis and modern birds had a common ancestor that is at least 130 million years old. So those lineages have been separated for 130 million years, and yet they converged in having the same geometry of the skull.
18: That's interesting. As you say, that bird did not survive, but the other birds did.
19: The modern birds did, of course.
18: The modern birds did. And so this fossil's lineage, which is extinct, developed similar skull features to modern birds separately.
19: Exactly.
18: Wow, that is surprising.
19: Yeah, and unexpected. And not just similar.
18: Yeah.
19: I mean, the similarity is remarkable. You know, I mean, when you look at, say, the skull of an animal, like I'm using a plover because roughly that size, right? Or a pigeon. And you put that skull on one next to the other, unless you're looking into the details of the bones, those skulls look remarkably similar.
18: Okay, so now that we've met this bird, how did you go about reconstructing its brain?
19: The way we reconstructed the brain is you use what is called a micro CT, a micro computed tomographer. It's very much like an MRI, right? But much more precise, and it's an X-ray based machine. So you have a bunch of X-ray slices that are very thin of the fossil, and then with software you stitch them all together, and you create a three-dimensional rendering, a three-dimensional image of this skull, and therefore you could look into the internal portions of the skull without breaking it. And you could reconstruct what is the void of the brain preserved in the fossil. The brain is not preserved anymore, but you could at least reconstruct the void. That's where, you know, you do comparative anatomy, right? And you look at the brain of modern birds and the brain of other animals to be able to identify where the optic lobes are, where the cerebellum is, and so on.
18: Interesting. So what elements of this fossil then were similar to the earliest birds of those alive today?
19: Well, what you have, for example, that's most remarkable in terms of the brain is that the brain is rotated. That means that, like in most modern birds, the connection between the brain and the spinal cord comes from the bottom of the skull, not from the back of the skull, the way it does, say, in a typical dinosaur or in Archaeopteryx. So that is an advanced feature that you see, a modern feature that you see in the brain. Nonetheless, when you look at, say, the size of the cerebellum, the size of the other components of the brain, they look more primitive. We were able to reconstruct the inner ear of the bird. And this is important because it's a very critical sensory organ, in particularly for an aerial animal that has to navigate in three dimensions. And the inner ear of Navaornis is also very modern in appearance.
18: Wow. So there are modern elements in this bird.
19: Yeah, there are definitely modern elements, and there are also archaic elements. And that's why this is somewhere in between.
18: You mentioned about how surprising how this bird looked so modern. Did this fossil challenge what you thought you knew about bird brain evolution?
19: I think it challenged what we knew about the convergent evolution that we see in the shape of the skull. I think that, you know, it also surprises to me, it was surprising to have an inner ear that was so modern looking. I didn't expect that. But what was more unexpected was really the fact that you have this modern looking skull made up of this very primitive bones. And that was completely unexpected. And, you know, it may be telling you that at the time of constructing a modern avian skull, the skull of a modern bird, you don't have too many ways of putting together a modern avian skull. In that evolution used the tools that it had at the time and built a modern one based on basic bricks.
18: I mean, does it ever get old studying, you know, creatures that lived millions and millions of years ago?
19: No. I have done, you know, I've worked on early bird evolution for nearly 40 years. And this one was a mind-blowing discovery, but I'm sure that many others are going to come in the future. I hope to see them.
18: Where does this rank? Does this make it into the top five fossils of your career?
19: Definitely. I think so. Undoubtedly.
18: What number would you put
19: it? Well, you know, I have found some very cool fossils during my lifetime. And I haven't found this one, you know, it was found by an amateur paleontologist in Brazil. But I think that this is really one of those remarkable fossils. It's the best preserved avian skull in the Mesozoic worldwide. It's just beautifully preserved.
18: Could we actually see it ourselves at a museum someplace?
19: It's in Brazil. It's at a museum, a small museum in Brazil, in a city called Marília. But you can see pictures.
18: Right. We have pictures. Dr. Chiappe, I want to thank you for sharing your knowledge and your discoveries.
19: Thank you so much. Thank you for having me, Ida.
18: You're welcome. Dr. Luis Chiappe is a paleontologist at the Natural History Museum of Los Angeles County in California. Scattered fossil finds like that one help fill in gaps in scientists' knowledge. And really, this station is the same way. Each program you listen to or story you hear gives you

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1: The best part is their phone is probably in their hand, so you have two ways to do something on one device. 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
3: 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Alex Degman here on 91.5 WBEZ, helping shepherd you through the news of the day. President Trump threatening a 100% tax on imports from any country that imposes a tax on digital services from U.S. companies. In a Truth Social post today, he took aim at European countries that he says are discussing imminent implementation of taxes on American companies. He wrote, quote, "Please let this statement serve to represent that any country that imposes such a tax will immediately be met with a 100% tariff."

0: tariff on that he says are discussing imminent implementation of taxes on American companies. He wrote, quote, please let this statement serve to represent that any country that imposes such a tax will immediately be met with a...
1: I'm Nudia Hernandez. 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
0: Quote, please let this statement serve to represent that any country that imposes such a tax will immediately be met with a 100% tariff on any and all goods sent to the United States of America, end quote. We've got part.
2: 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Info at Griffin MSI.
3: Tech in Blacksburg, Virginia. Lindsay, welcome to Science Friday.
4: Thank you for having me. I'm very excited to talk about my research today.
3: And I'm very excited to talk about bedbugs. Let's start with how long they've been around.
4: Yeah, so Simex lectularius as a species has been around for well over a million years. So we are talking definitely before beds were a thing and even before humans were a thing.
3: They predate us.
4: They definitely predate us.
3: What were they eating before they were eating us?
4: So likely they were eating some sort of dinosaur, maybe the earliest form of a mammal, but likely a dinosaur.
3: I mean, it seems like slurping on a dinosaur might take different equipment than slurping on a human. Like, have they evolved over time? Do we know?
4: So I'm sure they've evolved a little bit over time, but they have a proboscis. So similar to something like a mosquito, right? It's that like long stabby sucky bit. So they're able to stab through the layers of skin, whether it's a reptile, whether it's a human, and then they're able to slurp up the blood after they've done that.
3: When does their story begin with us?
4: Yeah, so around 245,000 years ago, they had jumped from some sort of dinosaur onto a bat in those millions of years. And then 245,000 years ago, they jumped from bats to human. And if you think, okay, 245,000 years ago, that's a dinosaur onto a bat in those millions of years. And then 245,000 years ago, they jumped from bats to human. And if you think, okay, 245,000 years ago, that's well before modern humans. So we're talking about early humans.
3: Of early human ancestors too?
4: Absolutely. So one of the things we always think of with Neanderthal is, oh yeah, they were, you know, a bunch of brutes living in caves. And, you know, that was partially.
3: Sure. Why not? I mean, the thing though is I think of bedbugs as wanting the finer things in life, like a bed. Like, where did they live when they were living with early humans?
4: Yeah, so they lived in the cave with them on, you know, whatever kind of surface that they were sleeping on. You know, early humans have been making bed-like structures. So definitely they got their name in more recent years when, you know, most people have what we consider, you know, currently a bed. But there were always kind of designated sleeping areas, and that's where they would hang out.
3: Have any other bugs lived with us for this long?
4: Yeah. So one other bug that we have a really tight connection with is human head lice.
3: Sure.
4: But the thing with head lice is that they're always with humans, and previous research hasn't really seen the association with cities like we do with bed bugs, right? When your child goes to daycare, they come home, they have head lice, you give them that treatment and it's over. But with bed bugs, you get one bed bug, all it takes is one pregnant female and now you have an insane infestation.
3: Yes, we know. Okay, so what about cities? Like as people started forming cities, what happened to bed bugs?
4: Yeah. So after the kind of Neanderthals started coming out of the caves, they started intermixing with humans. And again, you know, they're sharing beds, so they're sharing bed bugs. Then humans start having these early villages. These bed bug populations aren't super high yet because they're these

0: small, isolated populations. Then in the early human history, we started building cities, right? So you can think ancient Egypt, Mesopotamia. There's lots of archaeological evidence of early cities. As soon as we start building cities, we start having these massive populations. By massive, in, you know, early human history, we're talking like 2,000, 3,000 people. But again, that's more than a family of five for the bedbugs to be able to start chomping on. So as our population density increases with city, so too does the bedbugs.
1: Do we see bedbug fossils in ancient archaeological sites?
0: We do. There are some early evidence of, at least maybe not our specific bedbug, but there are kind of their earlier ancestors in fossil evidence.
1: How else do you track them over time? Is it just fossil evidence, or do you look at their genes too?
0: Yeah. So one of the really cool things is your DNA holds a ton of history, not just your personal history, but your entire species history. And so that's actually what I'm looking at in the study that we had. I am looking across the entire genome of both bat and human bedbug lineages.
1: And what's your lab like? I mean, do you have like a closet full of bedbugs?
0: We have a freezer full of bedbugs.
1: Someone's nightmare, your dream.
0: Right, exactly. we have thousands of bedbugs in little sample containers in our freezer. And what we do is we extract the DNA out of those and then we send it off to sequencing.
1: What about pesticides? How have bedbugs changed with the invention of pesticides?
0: Yeah, so they're really an interesting species to look at because they're really highly inbred.
1: They're highly inbred even though there's so many of them?
0: Yeah, so your infestation, well, maybe not your personal infestation.
1: No, Lindsay, please don't tell me.
0: But any given infestation is actually, because it's sponsored by like one female, then you have offspring kind of getting together with each other. And so you get really high levels of inbreeding, which means that any given infestation has very low genetic diversity. But despite that, they are really amazing at gaining mutations that make them insecticide resistant.
1: How can they do that? If there's low genetic diversity, how are they good at getting mutations?
0: Yeah, so mutations are a thing that happens in everyone's DNA all the time, okay? And so what will happen is a random mutation can pop up, and because it is super beneficial, it will stay in a population.
1: So it's quantity. There's like enough bed bugs that you're going to get some mutations.
0: Exactly. And because something like an insecticide resistance mutation is so beneficial, it's likely every starting kind of propagule of an infestation has that mutation, right? It only takes one kind of really good mutation and then it can end up spreading to everything.
1: Was there a time when we thought we could wipe them out?
0: Oh, absolutely. So back in the 1950s, we used this fantastic thing called DDT. There's lots of really cool media out there you can look into where they say like DDT is good for me.
1: Is it though?
0: Yeah. So we found out not long after using it, it was really not good for people. And we thought we had eliminated the bedbug populations. We didn't see them in these super high frequencies. So we thought we got this. Unfortunately, we didn't get this. They had, within 5 years of putting down that pesticide, there were populations that show mutations that are resistant to DDT. So then after that kind of 5 years, those small populations become large populations.
1: Of super bed bugs, basically.
0: Oh, yeah. Absolute super bed bugs. And then as those populations increase, in that same time frame after the 1950s, global human travel became a thing, right? And it's something that many people can do. It's not just for the ultra wealthy. Little side note, the ultra wealthy are also people who can spread bed bugs. So when we start traveling globally, we are moving bed bugs along with us. And now they're also resistant to insecticides. So we've got these now super bugs that we have moved around all over the world.
1: Wow. You know, bed bugs are so maligned. I want to see them through your eye stalks. Do you have a special appreciation for them?
0: I really do. So I mean, make the case. I'm not going to lie. They give me the ick, right? When I see live bed bugs, because sometimes people will send us samples, I definitely get the ick. However, from a genetic lens, these are a really interesting and unique species.
1: Lindsay, thanks for taking us on this trip down bed bug lane.
0: Yeah, it's been an absolute pleasure.
1: Dr. Lindsay Miles, entomologist at Virginia Tech in Blacksburg, Virginia. Bedbugs have been keeping people company forever, welcome or not. But when it comes to good, positive companionship, you just can't beat public radio. Don't squash the urge to support us. 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
2: 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The on-the-line WBEZ bandana is pretty slick. We got the fresh air car freshener. 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
4: 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Venezuelans are taking the search for missing loved ones into their own hands in the aftermath of back-to-back earthquakes. Many of them complaining today that they'd not seen state rescue teams despite authorities projecting an image of a robust government response. This devastating 7.2 and 7.5 magnitude quakes that struck late Wednesday killed nearly 1,000 people so far. Thousands are injured. Many thousands more are still missing. More than 15,000 people are in Chicago this week for the American Library Association's annual conference. This year marks their 150th anniversary. A lot of the panels are discussing the role libraries historically played in society, what they could look like in the future. Got partly cloudy skies, or mostly cloudy skies today. Chance of showers throughout the day. Temperatures in the low 70s. We are into the upper 70s tomorrow under partly cloudy skies.
5: This is Science Friday. I'm Ira Flatow. You may be familiar with a common science experiment done in classrooms. Here it is. If you mix cornstarch and water in the right proportions, you wind up with a material that seems to defy the rules of physics. It flows and settles like a liquid, like you would expect it to, but when you try to pick it up quickly or stir it, it stiffens up. The same thing happens with silly putty, quicksand, and paint. This type of material is called a non-Newtonian fluid. It also has a more fun name, oobleck. And for a long time, it's been hard to prove why exactly this material acts like this. But now scientists have a better understanding of the underlying mechanism, and this understanding could help us create new, smart materials. Joining me to talk about this is my guest, Dr. Heinrich Jaeger, professor of physics at the James Franck Institute at the University of Chicago. This study was done in collaboration with the James Franck Institute and the Pritzker School. Thank you for joining us.
6: Thank you, Ira. Thanks for having me.
5: Nice to have you. You know, I have done this many times. I love creating quicksand with cornstarch and water. And if you put your hand in it, and if you lift it up slowly, you can easily remove your hand. But if you try to jerk it up quickly, the cornstarch and water becomes like a solid. Please explain what exactly is going on here. What is a non-Newtonian fluid?
6: Yes. So non-Newtonian fluid really is a fascinating material that can adapt and dramatically change its behavior all by itself, depending on how it is forced to flow. And what I want to do to explain that is contrast that with what we would call a Newtonian fluid. Typically, that's a pure liquid like water, and how easily it flows depends on its resistance, its viscosity, which is simply a material's property. So it does not depend on how you handle it. imagine you move your mm-hmm. hand through water, it puts up some resistance to flow, and that is this viscosity. But a non-Newtonian fluid now can adapt its viscosity smartly. It can flow more easily, for example, when we push it, or it can dramatically resist a flow when we push it. And these are two extreme cases of non-Newtonian fluids that we call either shear thinning or shear thickening.
5: Well, can you explain that exactly? What's going on in the particles inside that dish where my hand is?
6: Yes. So the prototypical non-Newtonian fluid is a dispersion or suspension of small particles in a liquid, right? And you might think that the liquid lubricates these particles as they flow past each other.
5: Right, exactly.
6: But, and that can happen, right? And in particular, this can happen for so-called shear thinning fluids. But there's also the case, particularly when you add a lot of particles, where they get pushed together to a point that actually the liquid between them is expelled and they get into direct contact. And now they interact by friction. And that can dramatically increase the resistance to flow. In fact, it can even solidify.
5: Yeah, yeah. Now I get it. That was good. Do you find these kinds of non-Newtonians in nature, or are they all man-made?
6: No, they in fact, they exist in nature. So I told you that typically pure liquids are Newtonian, so they don't display that behavior. But when particulate matter is added, then this non-Newtonian behavior emerges. And an example is blood.
5: Blood.
6: Blood, for example, is shear thinning. It flows more easily if it's forced harder. Then there's paint. Paint also often is formulated by putting additives in there such that it will flow more easily when you brush it. That's what you want, to get it off the brush onto the wall. But then when it's on the wall, you don't want it to keep flowing. You want it to resist flow. And that's exactly a shear thinning behavior, right? So the opposite of Ubleck.
5: Yeah. This is Science Friday from WNYC Studios. Why has it taken so long to understand how these Ublecks work?
6: In part, you know, these shear thickening Ubleck type non-Newtonian fluids, they're rarer. And they are so utterly counterintuitive. Just imagine any material, I force it, I push it, I would imagine it should get weaker. Ublick is now doing exactly the opposite. It becomes stronger. It potentially even solidifies, right?
5: Right.
6: And it does that even reversibly. It goes back and forth. If I take the forcing off, if I don't push it, it just reverses back to a liquid. And this counterintuitive behavior is complex. It has been hard to understand. And maybe historically that had also to do with the fact that two very different communities were looking at that. Initially, it was the rheology community. And I think they started basically from the idea, I take pure liquid like water and I add particles, a few, and see what might happen, right?
5: Right.
6: Did you know that the person who was one of the first to calculate what would happen if you would put a few particles in a liquid and how its viscosity would change was no other than Albert Einstein?
5: Really?
6: That was his, it's a part of his PhD thesis, in fact.
5: Wow, that's something I'm sure a lot of us didn't know. But we like to know that now. You suggest that now that we better understand how non-Newtonian fluids work, that they could be used to make new materials. Well, what kinds of materials are you thinking of?
6: Well, so we are very much interested in making materials, formulating materials that all by themselves, if you want, autonomously adapt to changes in conditions, right? You don't need a computer to tell the material what to do, no feedback. So, you know, if you want an Ublick-like material, you want one that becomes more resistive to flow. And that could be useful, for example, for impact mitigation. Think of wearable garments impregnated by fluids like that would take up impact, that would help you maybe protecting against sport injuries, injuries at the workplace, you know, prevent you from hurting yourself when you fall. There are other applications that have been proposed. One that I like in particular is speed bumps.
5: Speed bumps. Oh, yeah, now I see it. It's a lot, it's like lying squishy flat when it's not being touched, but then you hit it in the car, and now it's suddenly a speed bump.
6: Exactly. So the idea with this non-Newtonian shear thickening fluid is that the harder you force it, the more resistive it gets, right? So a car rolling over one of those at low speed would essentially just push the fluid aside and roll right over or through it. And if you go at faster speeds, the bump would get solid and you would notice.
5: That is cool. I like that. So you say it could be used in clothing. What other kinds of uses? Let's say in clothing, you know, stab resistant because it would harden up. What other uses possibly if wearable stuff?
6: Well, I should explain maybe a little bit more. Of course, there are many ways of protecting yourself against impact, let's say during sports, right? But typically, this implies a garment or a part of a garment that is relatively rigid. And that could also then prevent you in terms of mobility. And what would be really nice is a protective system that is very much not affecting your mobility when nothing happens, but then suddenly hardens up the moment there's an actual impact. And that's exactly what such a non-Newtonian fluid could do. So we would combine the fluid with another fabric, obviously, into a protective system.
5: That's all the time we have for today. I'd like to thank my guest, Dr. Heinrich Jaeger, professor of physics at the James Franck Institute at the University of Chicago. This study was done in collaboration with the James Franck Institute and the Pritzker School.
6: Thank you, Ira. Thanks for having me.
5: Non-Newtonian fluids like Ublick are weird. They're squishy and flowy until they're not. If cool stuff like this that you've heard on this station has lit up that little light bulb above your head, please give them a click or a call right now and show your support for programs just like Science Friday. Here's the number.
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3: And I'm Kristen Schorsch, reporter here at BEZ. 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
4: 65 degrees at 2 o'clock, inching closer to the weekend. Thanks for spending part of your day with us today. Private equity executives were in the hot seat at Chicago City Hall this week as council members are mulling whether to approve the sale of the city's parking meters from one company to another. Stone Peak wants to buy them for $2.5 billion, but the deal's muddied by the fact that Stone Peak also owns an airline company that works with the federal government to deport people. Council didn't vote on the sale at the subject matter hearing. Friday Politics Roundtable is coming up next on Here and Now. Stick around. We'll talk about whether the Watergate scandal would be a 12-hour news story today, as Vice President J.D. Vance suggested. We're going to be mostly cloudy with a chance of showers throughout the day today. Temperatures in the low 70s.
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8: Live from NPR News in Washington, I'm Louise Schiavone. Israel and Lebanon have signed a framework agreement at the State Department after several days of talks. Secretary of State Marco Rubio calls it a first step to peace. NPR's Michelle Kellerman reports.
9: Secretary Rubio says the goal is a lasting peace where Israelis don't have to live under the threat of rocket fire from Hezbollah in Lebanon, and the Lebanese can live free of outside interference.
10: It will take a lot of work and some time to get back to that point. But we believe today is the first step in that journey. And the first step is sometimes the hardest step, but it's the one we're taking together today.
9: Hezbollah was not involved in the talks. Israel's ambassador says Iran and Hezbollah are out and the road to peace with Lebanon is in. Lebanon's ambassador says the goal is to restore Lebanese sovereignty, and that means an eventual withdrawal of Israeli forces. Michelle Kellerman, NPR News, Washington.
8: President Trump used an address to the Faith and Freedom Coalition's conference in Washington today to press for congressional action on legislation to require that voters provide proof of citizenship in order to cast their ballots.
11: And now we have to pass the Save America Act to protect our sacred American elections. Have to pass it. Hard to believe, right? Hard to believe that we even have to fight for this. We have to fight for everything. Nothing comes easy. Nothing.
8: Earlier this week, a federal district court judge in Boston permanently barred the Trump administration's executive orders on elections, including the proof of citizenship documentation requirement at the polls. Also this week, the president refused to sign broadly bipartisan national housing legislation until Congress passes the Save America Act. Leaders have sent that housing bill to his desk anyway. A small plane hit Beijing's tallest building Friday, according to witnesses. It's not clear how many people were injured, if any. Police have set up barriers near the skyscraper. NPR's Jennifer Pack has details from Beijing.
12: Police officers tell me no cars, bikes, or pedestrians allowed on a major road that leads to the building, without saying why. Videos from the scene online show debris falling from the tower after impact. The plane's tail section was also seen on the ground. Many of these have been scrubbed from Chinese social media. Hours later, I cycle around the building area.
13: There's nothing you can really see with the building. It's quite dark. The lights are still on a few floors, but otherwise, you can't see much.
12: Each barrier has at least a dozen officers guarding it. The Chinese authorities have not commented on the incident. It's unclear whether it was an accident or intentional. Jennifer Pak, NPR News, Beijing.
8: Wall Street at this hour, the Dow is down 64 points, the Nasdaq off 74. This is NPR News.
4: 65 degrees, scattered showers at 2:04. Good afternoon. I'm Alex Degman with WBEZ News. A Chicago man has been charged in relation to the alleged plot to attack the recent UFC fight on the White House lawn. Alexander Iniguez Mercado faces a count of obstruction of justice outlined in a grand jury indictment made public today. The feds say he deleted an encrypted messaging app after being questioned about his role in the planning of an attack targeting the June 14th event. The martial arts spectacle was held on President Donald Trump's birthday. Chicago public school officials are considering many possible cuts to address next year's $732 million budget deficit. But yesterday, CPS CEO Macklin King said the district will not reduce instructional time for students to cut costs. The Chicago Teachers Union says members were told the district was considering shortening the school year, but a CPS spokesperson says the idea is not on the table. School board members are expected to vote on the district's budget next month. This year marks the Chicago-based American Library Association's 150th anniversary, and more than 15,000 people are gathering in Chicago this week for its annual conference. The story from WBEZ's Minju Park.
14: Many of the panels are discussing the role libraries historically played in society and what it could look like in the future. ALA President Sam Helmick says libraries today are navigating challenges like misinformation and generative AI. Helmick says libraries provide access to information that can help contextualize content seen online.
15: We have to decide if we're going to teach our next generation what to think or how to think. And the only way that we can give them the skills is with access to public libraries.
14: Helmick also says 2025 had the second highest level of book censorship attempts in recorded history. Minju Park, WBEZ News.
4: 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Cubs beat the Mets 4-3 yesterday to sweep that series. They're in Milwaukee tonight. Play the Brewers, first pitch at 6:45. 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
17: From NPR and WBUR, I'm Indira Lakshmanan in Washington, D.C.
18: I'm Peter O'Dowd in Phoenix. It's Here and Now. It's not clear what happens now to hundreds of thousands of Haitians and Syrians who've been living legally in the U.S. with temporary protective status, or TPS, because yesterday the Supreme Court struck down those protections. On Fox News this morning, Homeland Security General Counsel James Percival was asked if there would be a grace period for immigrants or whether deportations would begin immediately.
19: So these people have noticed for 9 years that this day is coming. So what we would say now is it's closing time, which means you don't have to go home, but you can't stay here.
17: That's just one of the important stories for our Friday Politics Roundtable. David Weigel is a politics reporter for Semaphore. Welcome, Dave.
20: Good to be here. Thank you.
17: And Ron Elving is NPR's senior Washington editor and correspondent. Hi, Ron.
21: Good to be with you both.
17: So let's start with White House Deputy Chief of Staff Stephen Miller, who hailed a separate Supreme Court ruling that allows the government to turn back from the U.S. border any people seeking asylum from persecution in their home countries.
22: America's doors are closed fully to asylum seekers. We've set up agreements where if you want asylum, then we will find a country elsewhere in the world to take you. It's very simple, very elegant, very complete solution.
17: Ron, the president's chief immigration advisor is here saying that America's doors are closed to those fleeing persecution. So what about that famous inscription on the Statue of Liberty that's become synonymous with America, "Give me your huddled masses yearning to breathe free"?
21: That was apparently not written by Stephen Miller. And I think it's fair to say that Stephen Miller's personal experiences in California have led to a lifetime of opposition to immigration that spreads both to illegal immigration and, generally speaking, to immigration as a whole. That is essentially his driving force in politics, and it was how he first came to work in the Senate for Jeff Sessions and then transferred from that job to working for candidate Donald Trump and then, of course, for President Trump in both of his terms. And now, of course, he's the chief domestic policy advisor. So he is an enormously powerful man, and he believes he can stand athwart that golden door with the lamp held high by the Statue of Liberty and simply say, no, we're closed.
18: Yeah. Well, as we know, Dave, over the last year or so, people had been supportive of tougher immigration policies in the United States. But then, of course, President Trump's political standing did take a hit after those high profile protests in Minneapolis. Protesters were killed. If deportations of Haitians and Syrians on TPS start and it's high profile and we start to see hundreds of thousands of people rounded up, what do you think the political repercussions might be?
20: I think they've baked that in, that they think that the media, we're part of that, is interested in human interest stories about people who are not American and the country is not. Now, they might be a little bit hubristic about that standing. I think they take a lot of notes from the president, who believes that he has never lost an election, even the one he lost. But their sense is that in their hearts, Americans are less sympathetic to the plight of asylum seekers than the liberal intelligentsia is. And they point to, well, actually, speaking of elections, the last one in Ohio, in Springfield, they feel this was litigated when the president advanced and the vice president advanced this myth that Haitian migrants in Springfield, Ohio, who are mostly Catholic, who were going to Catholic churches, were actually murdering people's animals and eating them. Well, Springfield voted for Trump. Therefore, they don't really see the backlash. And the other point I make on this, though, in the first Trump administration, they did have an awareness that optics mattered. And this is why detention centers that the media was paying a lot of attention to were bad for the administration. Remain in Mexico, where the media's cameras were not watching, less bad for the administration. That's just not their attitude anymore. So their confidence is not going to be a backlash. I think they might be incorrect about it.
17: Hey, Dave, I want to follow up with you briefly on that. Mike DeWine is the Republican governor of Ohio, which has a big Haitian population. You mentioned Springfield. Many of the Haitians there are working in healthcare. The community has rallied behind the Haitians, and DeWine called the court's decision a mistake and said Haiti's still too dangerous to send the residents back there. Tell me, are more moderate GOP voices like DeWine's being heard at all in the White House?
20: Oh, no, not in the White House. And DeWine is in his last 6 months as governor. It's Vivek Ramaswamy who's running to replace him. That's not Vivek Ramaswamy's position. So you're right. This is something that I'd say Democrats have been waiting really since day one of this administration for the impacts of removing non-citizens who are here on temporary status or working as healthcare workers, old age workers, daycare workers, etc. They believe that the economic shock and the personal shock of people who don't have the care they used to is just politically not as pertinent as the people who are going to vote and say, well, I'm glad that there may be more empty houses for me to rent or to buy because of the declining number of migrants. So they might be wrong about that. We've not seen Republican victories since Trump won office. When they've litigated this in elections since 2024, you're starting to see some of that tension between the voters who believe Trump's going to, when Trump says deportation, he means deporting criminals versus deporting everyone who's in the country without permanent status. They just don't think it's going to play that way. And I keep using the word hubris. I'm probably overusing it. They just don't. They are not considering the same political and personal risks that Mike DeWine is.
18: Ron, let's jump over to Congress. It was quite a week for both parties. Very interesting. We're going to start with Republicans. House Speaker Mike Johnson had to patch things up when President Trump just suddenly canceled the signing of a major bipartisan housing bill. And the reason he gave was that he wanted Congress to pass the Save America Act. That's his bill that would require proof of citizenship to vote, among other things. How much of a bind, first of all, is Mike Johnson in right now?
0: He's in the usual bind that he's in, which is a total bind. He has to serve his constituency, which is to say the very small majority of the House that is Republican. He has to stay on top of their personal situations, their political situations, and serve them. At the same time, he knows he has his job simply because Donald Trump decided to throw his weight behind him and make him the speaker. So you could not be in a greater bind than that. He depends on two different sources of support, and they are very much, at this moment at least, at odds over something like the affordability of housing. So Donald Trump sees that as a minor issue or a secondary issue, perhaps not minor, but certainly not as important to him as the voting issue. He wants to get control of those processes that are going to happen in November, and that he fears could cost him control of at least part of Congress, of the House. The Senate is, of course, also in play, but perhaps not quite as perilously. So there's Mike Johnson right on the spot. He's got to protect his members who want to get reelected and want to vote for more affordable housing. And Trump won't let him because he wants him to have the same focus, if you will, on voting rights that Trump himself has. And when I say voting rights, I mean, that kind of makes it sound like Donald Trump wants people to have their votes counted. Donald Trump wants to have only the votes counted that he sees as legitimate.
18: Right. The argument on the other side of the SAVE Act is that it would actually keep some people from the polls. Let's just point that out before we move on. Yeah.
17: Right. And of course, Ron, as you were suggesting there, the president himself has been quoted as saying that without the SAVE Act, that Republicans will never win another election. But let's stick with the Republicans in Congress right now, because this was the first time this week that the Republican-led Senate passed a bill to limit the president's war powers. That resulted in a shouting match between the president, the Louisiana GOP Senator Bill Cassidy, who recently lost his primary, so maybe he felt he was freer to go against the president. But then after that happened, Cassidy reversed his vote and the war powers resolution failed. So, I mean, let me ask you, Dave, was this a real revolt or just a temporary blip?
20: Oh, it was a temporary blip. And I do think we who cover all this need to do math every time we're talking about a Republican rebellion to Trump. Are the people who are breaking with the president interesting? Is conflict an interesting story? It always is. And the president has, by intervening in primaries to beat people who crossed him in the past, or to, you know, for example, force Tom Tillis into retirement where he's likely to be replaced by a Democrat. Yeah, that has limited his ability to get some of what he wants done. The rest of the party, the vast majority of the party, believe in handing power over to the president, letting him do what he wants. I'm at a conference, a conservative conference in D.C. now, where members of the administration are talking about how great the Iran war was, how gas prices are already lower than they were or as low as they were before the war started, which they're not. but Republicans generally, I think there's this clamor for them to assert themselves from people who are not Republican voters. Republican voters and most of electeds are very comfortable giving this sovereignty that they got elected to wield over to the president and saying he knows what he's doing. I just want to trust him. And if Democrats want to stop him, I don't want to be on the side of the Democrats or on the side of voters who might replace me with somebody who agrees with the president. That's been happening all year.
18: let's give Democrats some time now, because on the other side of the aisle, House Speaker Minority Leader Hakeem Jeffries is got some challenges on his hands. Two moderate Democrats in Congress lost primaries this week by Democratic Socialist challengers in

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1: Of course, that's true of Chuck Schumer, and he's the leader in the Senate, and he's also another New York Democrat. And these guys, you know, have to wonder about their own futures when they see Mamdani-backed candidates knocking off people that nobody thought, a little while ago at least, nobody thought were particularly vulnerable. But this march by progressives has many different elements to it. Some of it is about support for Israel. Some of it is about affordability. Some of it is about generation and the idea that the Democrats are being led by people who have been around too long.
2: That's Ron Elving from NPR, Washington editor and correspondent. Dave Weigel is a politics reporter for Semaphore. Thank you both so much.
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0: Do you want to be in the room where it happens? 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Hamilton. You got Aladdin, Hadestown, The Lion King, Book of Mormon. 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
0: It is a pretty sweet water bottle, though. 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
2: 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It's 65 degrees at 228, but it's going to be a hot one next week. Forecasters predicting temperatures will reach the 90s from Monday through Thursday. And high humidity is going to make it feel even hotter than that. Heat indices in the triple digits. Meteorologists say people should drink plenty of water and minimize time in direct sunlight. This weekend, though, we're going to see upper 70s tomorrow under partly cloudy skies and upper 80s on Sunday.
3: 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Examining artists' interpretations of Wisconsin's landscape across two centuries, now through July 19th. WisconsinArt.org.
2: So, after we die, what's left? Thomas Mulaney's book, How We Disappear, is a meditation on what it takes to find meaning in a universe that's quite literally falling apart. 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Here and Now continues right now. 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
5: It's Here and Now. Thomas Mulaney is a historian. So when his father died in 2017, his training kicked into high gear. He began to archive and organize everything he could find, the artifacts of his father's life, the random shreds of paper, the official documents, the photographs, the things that proved his father ever lived in the first place. Because Mulaney knows better than just about anyone how quickly things vanish from memory, and it's not just our loved ones. His new book is called How We Disappear, and Thomas Mulaney joins me now. Tom, great to speak with you. Thanks for coming on.
6: It's wonderful to be here with you. Thank you.
5: Did I get that right? You felt compelled almost by instinct to map your dad's life after he died.
6: Yes, muscle training, I suppose, runs deep because I was exhausted. I was sleepless. I was up for maybe 48 hours, but there was something about climbing the stairs to my father's bedroom, which doubled as his home office, that something powerful kicked in. And I remember asking my mom, I said, you know, listen, can we just take our time with this and not rush? Because once you enter that scene, you're like an archaeologist. If you start moving around shards of pottery, it doesn't matter if the pottery survives. You've lost the original arrangement of everything. And the moment you do that, all hope of interpretation dies with it.
5: Well, you've had some years to reflect. Do you know why you did that? I mean, in other words, why was it so important for you to make sure that nothing was moved from its place before you had your chance to do the work of archiving?
6: Well, I'm in my training, so I've been on the faculty in the history department at Stanford for 20 years. I've worked in over 100 archives in 20 countries, but it's always been about someone outside myself, another country, another culture, another time. And most stuff in life doesn't come with staples, isn't bound. They are loose arrangements of papers and photos and objects. And so it's your job to maintain what historians and archivists call original order, the order in which you found them. And if you disturb that original order, or if you don't document it before you start disturbing it, that's actually where the whole story is. And so in the midst of taking that in, I didn't know how deep in my bones that training had gone, but I was very worried in that initial moment of entering his bedroom. If we start doing the business of death, which is paperwork and cleaning products and, you know, mourning and sleeplessness, that this person who I loved, who I never fully understood, may actually be gone. We may lose all hope of knowing him.
5: Well, that's what this book is really about, that once something is gone, it is gone. This is a book about entropy, this idea that from the moment anything is put into formation, it begins to fall apart. And when I say anything, I mean absolutely anything and everything.
6: Yeah.
5: That's fascinating.
6: Yeah. I mean, the universe has been falling apart billions of years longer than life, you know, started and began its ultimately doomed but elegant rebellion against that. The universe is allergic, really, to things being in formation. And so that's kind of one of the central arguments of the book. But, you know, this is sort of me writing a self-help book for myself, coming to terms with my father's death, my mother's death, but also the historian's craft. But at the end of the day, the central argument of the book is, listen, it's pretty miraculous that anything is in order. It's miraculous that you got your kids to school on time, because all of this, from the most mundane informations all the way up to, you know, skyscrapers and satellites and so forth, all of this is happening in a universe that is allergic to information. And that's where I arrived in the process of writing this.
5: There was a moment in this book when you say even the language that we're using right now, the letters that are on this page that are telling this story, that even that will someday become indecipherable, a mystery to future civilizations. Could you talk about that, just how something like a language would fall apart?
6: Yeah, I mean, the simple adage is that all inscription is encryption. Because English, French, Chinese, Hindi, all these living languages are here and with us, we live in our mother tongues, you know, with this feeling of effortlessness, we can slip into the myth that there is some enduring stability to these things. And then you have kids, and you realize that it takes, I don't know, tens and hundreds of thousands of purposeful, forget all the ambient noise, just purposeful repetition of the bits and pieces of, in our household, English and Italian, in order for that kid to eventually get to a place where it becomes second nature. And, you know, the basic rule of thumb is anything that takes that amount of energy to achieve is definitely not natural or effortless. It is the result of generation after generation after generation keeping that beach ball up at the concert, so to speak.
5: Wow. So in other words, if we, for some reason, decided to stop teaching our children what a letter was, everything would fall apart.
6: Yeah, absolutely. If we went on strike and stopped singing the alphabet song, demanding better pay and wages for mothers and fathers and guardians and so forth, there's nothing that will kind of rush in and do that work for us. And so when you look at a line of English on a page, you are looking at linear A. You are looking at one of these mysterious encrypted scripts. It just happens to be one that, you know, various cultures and countries and civilizations have invested enormous energy in sort of digging out of the crypt every single day. And short of that energy, it falls right back into indecipherability.
5: I'm speaking with Tom Mullaney, historian and author of the book, How We Disappear. And Tom, we want desperately to stop entropy, don't we? I mean, you even write that life is a rebellion against it. But I guess the question I have is, can it be stopped? And should it be stopped, even if we could?
6: It definitely cannot be stopped. And I think the way where I've arrived at it is a, there's a sort of middle path for myself is, it's something that's baked into the fabric of reality, and so, you know, in the fabric of the reality of the universe. So for us humans, it's the same as you need to breathe, you need to sleep, you need to metabolize. You know, it's these aspects of life that are you can't deny their existence. But at the same time, you can't be too okay with it. There's no value in staring at a wall and dwelling in, you know, a contemplation of heat death or the second law of thermodynamics. And the reason for that is really simple, is that even if you yourself become, you know, a chain-smoking, beret-wearing nihilist, and you're announcing all is lost, and even as you sit there in your Parisian cafe making these pronouncements, billions of cells inside your body are desperately trying to fight off, you know, degradation of the cell. So it's a disingenuous kind of way of being, because the pieces that make us up that we're not even conscious of, we can't even tap into, all of them are engaged in this rebellion against the second law. And so it's a balance that you need to strike. You can't deny that it exists and put your head in the sand, but neither is it enough to declare the pointlessness of everything, even as your cells wage on.
5: Well, I hear what you're saying, but on the other hand, you know, through the course of any life, the joy, the struggles, the grief, you know, there is this knowledge that we all come to that every other thing is destined to the same fate, right? This tree, this person next to me on the plane itself, this mountain that I'm looking at, right? I mean, indeed, everything is going to vanish. And wouldn't we be better off if we embraced entropy instead of fighting it? That in fact, maybe we could find some kind of comfort in the fact that, as your father said, soon you won't remember this.
6: I think there is, and there's been a very positive, in my view, turn in maybe the last 20 years of end-of-life planning, where a person maybe well in advance of any health issues will sit down and say, listen, death is part of life, and I want to say in how this unfolds, you know, do not resuscitate orders or this or that. I, for one, think that the time is here to extend that conversation to disappearance, that disappearance is, in a sense, part of life. And for myself, I have spent over 1,000 hours volunteering at like an infant through toddler school. Both of my kids went through this. I served as like president of the board and so forth. And during my time there, I made a garden. I don't garden at all myself, but we had this space and I wanted it to live up to what it could do. And the other day I was picking up my youngest and I saw this mother and this little boy walking by with a basil plant. And none of them have any idea that I ever served as president of that place, that I had anything to do with the garden, but there it was. And I can't put it into words, but that to me seems like a perfect way to disappear. By contrast, there are people that put their names on companies and buildings. And to me, what that means is eventually that company is going to shutter its doors. But at that moment, you would have had multiple generations of your own family constantly anxious. Are we going to be the generation that keeps this going? Are we going to be the generation that fails? And at some point, there's going to be some generation that feels the pain of somehow not living up to whatever was, you know, put on their shoulders. That, to me, is the last possible way that I would ever want to disappear.
5: Thomas Mullaney, the author of the new book, How We Disappear. Tom, thanks so much.
6: Thank you so much for having me.
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0: On top of that, it's still $5 Friday. 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You got the bandana. You got the fresh air car freshener. See what they did there.
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0: Yeah, it's Terry Gross in your car with you all the time. 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
2: 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Good afternoon. I'm Alex Degman. Lisa Labas will be along shortly. In the news today, OpenAI is restricting the release of its new AI model at the request of President Trump. Models currently available only to a small group of trusted partners approved by the federal government. OpenAI said this is a temporary step toward broader availability in the coming weeks, and the move follows actions against OpenAI rival Anthropic, which took 2 AI models offline to comply with the Trump directive. More news on the way. Stay with us. Be steady in the upper 60s throughout most of the day today. Showers possible as well. Lows in the low 60s tonight. We're partly cloudy to start tomorrow, eventually clearing out for a beautiful day. Highs in the upper 70s inland, upper 60s closer to the lake. 65 degrees now at WBEZ.
5: It's Here and Now. A new album is out today from the Tokyo-based band Minyo Crusaders. The band reimagines classic Japanese folk songs using rhythms and styles from across the world. Friend of the show and music journalist Beto Arcos traveled to Tokyo recently to talk to Minyo Crusaders about their influences and the new album, From Japan with Love. He has this report.
7: As their name aptly suggests, Minyo Crusaders are on a mission to popularize old Japanese folk songs for a new generation. Their main vehicle are global rhythms, including Latin music. Take a listen to this classic Colombian tune called Cumbia en Do Menor, reimagined in their new album as the Japanese folk song Hanagasa Ondo.

Members of Minyo Crusaders got their start in the Tokyo music scene, playing jazz, Latin music, and Afrobeat. Then, in 2011, right after the Fukushima earthquake, they reached a turning point, says guitarist and co-founder Katsumi Tanaka. Tanaka says the band already played all kinds of international popular music when he became very interested in the roots of Japanese culture. He started to wonder why they didn't pay attention to their own Japanese folk music. When he reached out to folk singer Freddie Tsukamoto, Minyo Crusaders, as it's known today, was born.

0: That's Minyo Crusaders singer and co-founder Freddie Tsukamoto singing a Japanese folk song a cappella during the band's show at a club in Kunitachi, a city located 1 hour west of downtown Tokyo.
1: Minyo wa futsuu no Tsukamoto
0: says, Minyo is the music of the common people in Japan. They're work songs that have been passed down through generations. The songs are very personal and heartfelt and talk about local lore and small towns. Minyo songs have a long history. They originated in different regions of Japan, not only as work songs, but as part of festivals and local celebrations. Minyo songs have also been recorded and popularized by many Japanese singers.

Saxophonist Koichiro Osawa says, after World War II, a Western influence was embedded in the Japanese educational system. Western music was introduced in the late 19th century during the Meiji period. Osawa says Japanese people traveled to Europe to study, and European culture was steadily pouring into the country. But after World War II, it was reorganized, expanded, and further institutionalized. Western music was taught in compulsory education to children, becoming one of the big influences on Japanese music. Band leader and guitarist Katsumi Tanaka says, for a while he's been wondering why Japanese people enjoy Western music so much. But he's also questioned why they've forgotten to listen and enjoy traditional Japanese folk music. Tanaka says, like many people in Japan, he'd completely ignored folk music, thinking it was just the music that grandparents and the elderly listened to. But then he started to think that maybe there was something meaningful he was overlooking. He also sensed that common Japanese people felt the same way. That's why he thought it was a great opportunity for Minyo Crusaders to explore and interpret Japanese folk songs.

What's resoundingly clear during their live show is that the music created by Minyo Crusaders is uplifting and infectious. Most importantly, Japanese audiences are getting the band's message. Japanese folk songs still have a place on the modern playlist.

0: Here and Now is a production of NPR and WBUR. I'm Peter O'Dowd in Phoenix.
1: I'm Indira Lakshmanan in Washington, D.C. Have a great weekend. It's Here and Now.

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1: Chance of showers the rest of the day today. We'll see upper 70s. Actually, we'll see upper 70s tomorrow. Low 70s today, upper 70s tomorrow, upper 80s by Sunday. 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
3: 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Well, you know, that story is one of the reasons you come to WBEZ. 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That was new for me. Japanese folk songs done to perhaps a salsa beat. All the different scales, pretty cool. But that's one of the great things we have here at WBEZ.
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3: 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I keep saying the same thing, but you get the point. 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We got the Broadway trip. 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And thanks.
5: It is 3 o'clock. Good afternoon. I'm Lisa Labas. You're listening to All Things Considered on 91.5 WBEZ. And coming up on the program, Chicago Public Schools are likely to be losing teachers, assistant principals, and other staff. We'll talk about the budget problems ahead. Also, following earthquakes in Venezuela, the Trump administration has announced what appears to be its strongest disaster response since it dismantled America's premier aid agency last year. That was USAID. Weather forecast, cloudy skies. We've seen a little rain, a few showers, a few intermittent sprinkles, a high of 67 today, and then partly cloudy tonight. Some more intermittent sprinkles, a low of 61. Saturday sunshine, 73 degrees for the high, and then we start getting hot, 81 on Sunday, 92 on Monday. 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It's time for news. It's 3:01.
6: Live from NPR News in Washington, I'm Louise Schiavone. In Venezuela, efforts are underway to rescue trapped earthquake victims. Venezuela's president says at least 920 people have been killed. Reporter Manuel Rueda has more.
7: Rescue teams from the United States, El Salvador, and Spain arrived in Venezuela Friday morning as crews race against the clock to pull survivors from collapsed buildings. Recovery efforts have been slow, with many residents complaining about the lack of equipment or specialized teams to get people out. In La Guaira, the city hit hardest by the quake, dozens of buildings are rubble, including public housing projects, and the military has now been sent to the coastal city to support rescue efforts and prevent looting. La Guaira's airport was damaged by the earthquakes, so aid teams are flying into airports about a 3-hour drive from this city. For NPR News, I'm Manuel Rueda in Bogota.
6: In Los Angeles, the federal trial of Jonathan Rinderknecht, accused of igniting last year's deadly Palisades fire, has ended in a mistrial. 12 people were killed, thousands of homes destroyed. Steve Futterman has the latest.
8: The judge asked the jury foreman and each of the jurors, is there anything the court can do that might help you reach a unanimous decision? And each of them said no. That's when the judge declared a mistrial. The jury foreman did disclose the division of the jury. He told the court it was split 10-2 in favor of a not guilty verdict. So that's a victory of sorts for the defense, which had always claimed there was never enough evidence to convict Jonathan Rinderknecht of actually starting the fire. The government plans to retry the case on all three counts. For NPR News, I'm Steve Futterman at the Federal Courthouse in Los Angeles.
6: The judge in the case now has set a new trial date for October 19th. The court ordered that Rinderknecht remain detained. On Capitol Hill, the House Oversight Committee wants significantly more than it got today in a closed-door meeting with billionaire investor and former Jeffrey Epstein associate Leon Black. NPR's Ava Berger has that story.
9: Lawmakers said Black walked out of the interview when pressed on his ties with Epstein. House Oversight Chair James Comer, a Republican from Kentucky, told reporters that he's now issuing two subpoenas for Black. He says he wants copies of supposed non-disclosure agreements Black allegedly signed with survivors of Epstein's abuse. And he wants to depose Black under oath.
10: This is a result of refusing to answer specific questions about the NDAs and the terms.
9: Black has denied any allegations of wrongdoing. His lawyer says in a statement that Black, quote, never engaged in sex trafficking and, quote, never paid Epstein for access to women. Ava Berger, NPR News.
6: Wall Street approaching the close, the Dow off 46, the Nasdaq down 60 points. This is NPR News in Washington.
5: It is 3:04. It's 65 degrees. We've got some hazy skies and intermittent rain. I'm Lisa Lavis. This is WBEZ News. Chicago Public Schools has had to close a $732 million budget gap for the upcoming academic year. There are lots of proposed cuts on the table. Chicago Teachers Union officials said they were told in meetings that the district had been considering shortening the school year. But yesterday, Chicago Public School CEO Macklin King said that is not an option.
11: This is a student-centered budget that prioritizes the things that our students need to thrive, especially their instructional time. Let me be clear with our parents and guardians. We will not limit instructional time for students next year based on this budget.
5: District officials also said they will not cut crossing guards or the Safe Passage program. That program helps students get to school safely, but schools are likely to lose teachers, assistant principals, and other staff members. Other headlines we're watching. A Chicago man has been charged in relation to an alleged plot to attack a mixed martial arts event on the White House lawn. Alexander Iniguez Mercado faces a count of obstruction of justice outlined in a grand jury indictment made public today. Federal officials say Mercado deleted an encrypted messaging app after being questioned about his role in planning that attack. The Ultimate Fighting Championship spectacle marked President Trump's birthday on June 14th. Well, this week's concert lineup features a visit from some radio favorites to Chicago. WBEZ's Sophie Hernandez-Simonides has more.
12: NPR Music's famed Tiny Desk is coming to Chicago. On Sunday, Dallas band Cure for Paranoia will headline the touring show at Thalia Hall. The group won this year's annual Tiny Desk contest for the best undiscovered musicians. Also coming up, local musician Seema Cunningham will start a four-week residency at Hungry Brain on July 2nd. She's one half of the local rock duo Phenom. In these shows, Cunningham will likely show a folksier side of her musical abilities. Sophie Hernandez-Simeonidis, WBEZ News.
5: It is 3:06. 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
14: It's All Things Considered from NPR News. I'm Scott Detrow.
15: And I'm Juana Summers. The death toll in Venezuela is climbing after two powerful earthquakes hit the country on Wednesday. Thousands more people are believed to be trapped under the rubble. And on Thursday, the Trump administration announced what appears to be its strongest disaster response since it dismantled USAID last year. NPR Global Health correspondent Fatma Tanis joins us to talk about what that will look like. Hi there.
16: Hi.
15: So Fatma, what is the administration's plan to help?
16: So Secretary of State Marco Rubio has promised a big, fast, and effective response from the U.S. Yesterday, the State Department announced a $150 million commitment to faith-based aid groups and United Nations agencies for the response. The U.S. is also deploying a disaster assistance team and two search and rescue teams from Virginia and California to help find survivors in the rubble. The Pentagon has been tapped to help with getting U.S. government staff and critical supplies into the country as well. Now, this is quite a shift from how the U.S. had responded to the big Myanmar earthquake last year, when they were not able to send any search and rescue teams and only gave $9 million in aid.
15: I wonder, why are we seeing this level of response from the administration now, given that the administration has been very critical of foreign aid?
16: So there's been a quiet shift in their attitude towards foreign aid in the last 10 months. The administration's created a Bureau of Disaster and Humanitarian Response in the State Department. They've hired back some of the staff that had been laid off at USAID. They're spending more money. Now, I spoke with Jeremy Conandike. He was the head of disaster response under Obama. And he says the administration may have learned some lessons in the failure to respond in Myanmar.
17: I think they realize when you have a breakdown on a search and rescue mission during that critical 3 to 5 day window, it's very visible and very embarrassing.
16: At the same time, the administration has made it clear that it's prioritizing helping countries that are of geopolitical interest to the United States. And of course, Venezuela is one of them after the U.S. toppled its authoritarian leader, Nicolas Maduro, in January.
18: Right. What can you tell us about the destruction from the earthquake there, as well as what people on the ground need?
16: So damage seems pretty big. Lots of buildings have been destroyed, including health centers. I spoke with Cesar Jimenez, who is managing the response for the aid group Project Hope in Venezuela.
19: We're facing very, very severe emergency. This is a unique moment in our history because we were not prepared for this.
16: Jimenez says they need a lot of medical supplies right now, and soon they're going to need to build shelters and fix infrastructure like water systems so people don't get sick.
18: And you mentioned USAID earlier. What kind of work was the aid agency doing when it came to earthquakes?
16: So USAID invested in a lot of programs ahead of earthquakes to bolster local preparedness, and it also maintained a presence in a country long after a disaster struck. So it would send engineers to work with local authorities on safe building codes, make sure excavation equipment is placed efficiently, and they, you know, there were also a lot of evacuation strategies built in for the public. Mm-hmm. And now Connendike says the most important life-saving work in an earthquake scenario is the one that's done beforehand and not after. And he says he hopes the administration will continue to invest in that type of work in Venezuela as well.
18: NPR's Fatma Tanis, thank you.
16: Thank you.
14: As we just heard, Secretary of State Marco Rubio pledged a big, fast, and effective U.S. relief response to Venezuela. He made that remark in Bahrain on a trip to several Gulf nations to discuss the preliminary agreement between the U.S. and Iran. Tommy Pigott was on that diplomatic trip with Secretary Rubio. He is the spokesperson for the U.S. Department of State and joins us now. Thanks for being here.
20: Thanks for having me on.
14: Let's start with Venezuela, and I want to ask you something that we just heard NPR reporting on. You know, the administration did downplay the importance of foreign aid for more than a year. Why is this different? What else do you have to add on that front?
20: Well, look, I think a couple things here. First, when it comes to foreign assistance, what we've been clear is that foreign assistance needs to be effective. It needs to go where it's meant to go, and it needs to be aligned with the U.S. national interests. I think those are principles that are pretty uncontroversial. But unfortunately, what we saw under USAID was often disjointed aid that took longer actually to deploy. And I think an example of this that's so important is the fact that we were able to stand up at the State Department a task force to respond to these earthquakes instantaneously that had under one roof coordination when it came to assistance, consular services for Americans, coordination with other agencies. Mm-hmm. We're seeing that incredibly fast, that incredibly large response to the people of Venezuela to assist. And I think it's also important to point out that we also saw this massive response in response to Hurricane Melissa. Hurricane Melissa, we saw that quick response, that coordinated response. So I think the argument we would make, and I think this is borne out by the facts, is that by bringing these programs under the State Department to allow for better coordination, we're allowed to move quicker, we're allowed to move more effectively, and we're allowed to actually deliver assistance to where it's needed.
14: And you're not worried about the loss of expertise, the loss of a lot of on-the-ground relationships that could have helped this aid move faster?
20: We're actually seeing an expansion of on-the-ground relationships. I mean, Venezuela, of course, is a powerful example of that. The actions that President Trump took allowed for the development of so many conversations and relationships that did not exist previously, including the establishment of a U.S. embassy in Venezuela that allows us to provide emergency services to American citizens in the region. But that's also something that's replicated across the world. We're seeing a new type of foreign assistance. We're building capacity in these nations, building stronger relationships. And fundamentally, this is a bit different than the earthquake example where you have to respond with this assistance in response to a national disaster. Mm-hmm. But when we see assistance programs in general, fundamentally saying we're building your capacity so we can have aid programs that eventually end because they've been successful in building capacity to respond. In natural disasters, we're responding as appropriate.
14: I want to make sure we have time to talk about that trip to the Gulf. But one more question on the earthquakes. The initial money being spent, there are obviously really major immediate needs here. How is the United States thinking about these longer term issues, the rebuilding, everything that needs to come along with it once search and rescue is done? How focused will the U.S. be on that?
20: Well, that's something that we're definitely focused on. Of course, the priority now are search and rescue teams, urban search and rescue teams. We're seeing the deployment of hundreds of personnel, including heavy equipment, in order to assist in that effort. The United States is on the ground. The United States is there. The United States is helping. Of course, we're also working with our partners in the region, and we're also delivering humanitarian and medical supplies. So our initial priority is to make sure that we have those search and rescue teams. We're delivering that assistance, working with the unmatched capability and operational capacity of DOW. And then we're going to be here. We're going to help. And that is something that's demonstrated by the scale of our response.
14: You're just back from this diplomatic trip to the Gulf. There's been a lot of skepticism, a lot of worries from leaders of our Gulf allies about this agreement. How did Secretary Rubio respond to those concerns?
20: Well, look, as Secretary Rubio said, we're not going to agree to something that undermines the security of our Gulf allies and partners. He made that incredibly clear at the GCC ministerial meeting, which had our Gulf partners and allies at that meeting. One of the main goals of this trip was to thank our Gulf partners and allies, especially the UAE, Kuwait, and Bahrain, for the resilience, the support they gave us, the leadership they have shown in the face of Iran's attacks. We also saw the resumption of operations of our embassy in Kuwait, with Secretary Rubio marking that by raising the flag over the embassy taking part in that ceremony. So there is productive conversations, a clear message sent that we are not going to agree to something that undermines the security of our Gulf partners.
14: But doesn't,
20: and the alliance and work together is continuing to grow.
14: Doesn't allowing Iran to continue to have conventional missiles and have more power over commerce in the Strait of Hormuz, doesn't that undermine their security?
20: Well, look, fundamentally, as we saw in the GCC joint statement, we saw a powerful statement that saying the GCC members, the United States, rejects any circumstance where we're going to see any sort of fees or tolls or whatever you may call it through the strait.
14: But it's still happening right now.
20: Well, that was a clear and unambiguous message that we're not going to agree to anything that has that. And what we saw, first of all, with Operation Epic Fury was the dismantling of a conventional weapons military shield. The results of Operation Epic Fury have already made the region and the world safer. What we are seeing now is a clear effort to make sure Iran does not rebuild a nuclear program, and a clear statement from that joint statement that we're not going to have a scenario where nations charge tolls or fees for moving through an international waterway.
14: I guess there's been a lot of reporting that those Iranian missile levels are at the same, relatively the same level as they were before the war began. And as we saw in recent days, it's still blocking traffic in the strait.
20: Well, what we saw through Operation Epic Fury is the decimation of their military capabilities, the conventional shield they were trying to build, their Navy, their Air Force, their defense industrial capacity. We have seen that. We also saw the effects of the blockade and the maximum pressure policy. Mm-hmm. The president is a deal maker, and there are clear things he wants to see. There's no questioning what the president wants to see here, the Iranian regime not having a nuclear weapon. And the secretary's trip here reinforced the strong partnership that is continuing to grow between the United States and our Gulf allies and partners.
14: When you were last a guest on NPR, you said repeatedly that when it comes to any nuclear agreement, that deal would not be another JCPOA. Many people, including many Republicans, say it's exactly that. Why are they wrong?
20: Well, the vice president outlining many of those reasons. First of all, the context where we are is so important. The decisive results of Operation Midnight Hammer, the decisive results of Operation Epic Fury, already making the world safer, obliterating that nuclear program. Also, the provisions that have been so clearly laid out, a conditions-based agreement where any sort of reintegration or other sort of unfreezing of funds, whatever may have you, is based off of actions taken by the Iranian regime. So the context of this is incredibly important, and also the fact that we see a condition-based agreement with those objectives so clearly outlined.
14: Why is the $300 billion reconstruction plan that's gotten a lot of attention, why is that substantially different than the Obama administration agreement?
20: Well, we're talking about it's a conditions-based agreement, a conditions-based based off of actions, and that is so important. When we look at the JCPOA, we saw the sending of cash to the Iranian regime. We saw the Iranian regime with a time-limited agreement that did not really actually substantially address their nuclear program, in our opinion. And what we're seeing now are strong actions from the President of the United States to dismantle their conventional weapons, mm-hmm. to obliterate their nuclear program, and also to make sure we have an agreement that makes sure they never rebuild that nuclear program.
14: Tommy Pickett, spokesperson for the U.S. State Department. Thanks so much for joining us.
20: Thanks for having me on.

0: 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I'm the vocal of Hotline. 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
2: Looking at traffic, a few tight spots out there. Inbound Kennedy, you're solid from the Edens Junction all the way to Addison. Inbound, you're also stop and go from Kimball to the Burns Circle. Outbound Kennedy is slow from the Circle out to the Junction and from Lawrence to Canfield. Eisenhower, eastbound, you are stop and go from the Jane Addams Tollway to Irving Park, and then inbound is slow North Avenue to the Tri-State and Manheim to Harlem. Outbound Ike, you're slow from Ashland out to 9th. I-55 northbound is slow Route 53 to the Veterans Memorial Tollway, and the Stevenson outbound, your stop and go Damon to First Avenue. DuSable Lakeshore Drive southbound is solid from North Avenue to Chicago. 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Taking a look at some headlines. The Chicago annual Pride Parade returns to the city's north side this Sunday. The 55th annual celebration will run through Lakeview and Lincoln Park. Organizers encourage people to arrive early and take public transportation. Metro will provide additional service on the Union Pacific North and Union Pacific West lines. CTA riders can take the red or brown line to get to the route. The parade gets started at 11 o'clock in the morning. Pope Leo XIV is now the owner of a 2005 White Sox World Series baseball. Former Sox catcher A.J. Pierzynski gifted the avowed Sox fan the last out ball from Game 1 of the team's winning series against the Houston Astros. The Sun-Times says Pope Leo went to the World Series opener 21 years ago and saw that 5-3 White Sox victory. Well, the White Sox are doing just as well this year. They're having a fantastic year so far. The White Sox hosting the Kansas City Royals at 6:40 tonight. The Cubs are playing the Brewers in Milwaukee at 6:45. Cubs trying to win their fourth in a row. The Sky hosting Portland at 6:30. Going on in the World Cup today, 7 o'clock tonight, Cabo Verde takes on Saudi Arabia and Uruguay takes on Spain.
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2: Live from NPR News in Culver City, California, I'm Dwayne Brown. In a likely preview to the November elections, President Trump railed against the results of New York's primaries this week, speaking at the Faith and Freedom Conference in Washington today. Trump called several Democratic candidates backed by New York's Mayor Zohran Mamdani communist. Mamdani is a Democratic socialist.
3: These are not social Democrats. These are hardcore godless communists. They're godless communists. All communists are godless. They don't believe in God. This is the most serious threat to our country since its existence, in my opinion, 250 years ago. This is a major threat to our country.
2: Trump's Republican Party faces a potentially bruising election cycle this fall. He wants Congress to pass his Save America Act, aiming to ensure Republicans never lose another election. The law would require voter ID for ballots cast both in person and by mail. Ukraine has carried out a mass drone attack on several regions inside Russia and its occupied territories. NPR's Charles Maines tells us it's believed to be the largest single attack since Russia launched its invasion of Ukraine more than 4 years ago.
4: The attacks appear to be a salvo in what Ukrainian President Volodymyr Zelensky calls a 40-day influence operation aimed at pressuring the Kremlin to end the war. Russia's defense ministry said its forces intercepted more than 650 drones without providing details on damage or injuries, but Ukraine claimed to strike a chemical plant to the south of Moscow, and the Kremlin-backed authorities in occupied Crimea declared a state of emergency. Ukraine has increasingly used long-range drones to target Russian defense and energy infrastructure. Resulting fuel shortages across Russia have forced local governors to impose restrictions on the sale of gas, or in the case of Crimea, a flat-out ban. Charles Maines, NPR News, Moscow.
2: This is NPR. The U.S. lost its final group match last night at the World Cup soccer tournament here in Los Angeles to Turkey 3-2, but the U.S. already secured a spot in the knockout round next week against Bosnia-Herzegovina. Some fans of Argentina's soccer team are getting turned away at the gate because of a security policy, as we hear from NPR's Andy Tagle.
5: Can't support your children? Can't support your team abroad. That's the message from Buenos Aires Mayor Jorge Macri. Argentina's Tribuna Segura program allows Argentine officials to supply the U.S. Embassy in Buenos Aires with a list of more than 10,000 fans who are banned from World Cup stadiums. The policy's been in effect in Argentina since 2018. Roughly translated to safer stands, it allows for Argentine authorities to bar soccer stadium entry for any fans with a history of violence, criminal behavior, or unpaid child support. While no such policy exists here, the U.S. recently made it more difficult for those with past due child support to obtain or renew a passport. Andy Tagle, NPR News.
2: Greece is deploying a new line of technology ahead of what's expected to be another blistering wildfire season. Greece will use a group of suitcase-sized satellites to protect and alert communities at the first signs of fire. That system could one day go beyond fire detection. Planners in Europe look to support border surveillance as well as defense in the wake of Russia's war in Ukraine. This is NPR.
6: 66 degrees and overcast. I'm Lisa Labas with some headlines. A youth advocacy group in Chicago is pushing to make sure teenagers have a seat at the table when leaders discuss youth gatherings and public safety. The Youth Empowerment Space Coalition was founded last year to push back on the city's snap curfew ordinance. That ordinance would have allowed police to arrest and fine young Chicagoans for breaking curfew. The coalition yesterday hosted a town hall to allow young people to discuss teen gatherings and a new ordinance called the Parental Accountability Ordinance. More than 100 people were in attendance. And the Music Box Theater on Chicago's North Side is debuting its third screen this weekend. This is the latest in an era of growth for the art house cinema. It also expanded into Minnesota earlier this year. Sky hosting Portland tonight at 6:30. The Cubs play the Brewers in Milwaukee at 6:45. 6:40 first pitch on the south side. The White Sox host the Kansas City Royals. It is 3:35. This is WBEZ.
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9: And I'm Juana Summers. This morning, John Bolton pleaded guilty to one charge of mishandling classified documents. Bolton is Trump's former national security advisor, and he's a current critic of the president. NPR's Jacqueline Diaz was at the courthouse in Maryland today and joins us now. Hi there.
10: Hi.
9: Jacqueline, tell us what happened today.
10: Sure. So just as a reminder, John Bolton was indicted back in October on 18 criminal counts, and he pleaded guilty to one count today as part of a plea deal. Prosecutors said that while he was national security advisor for about a year in Trump's first term, he took handwritten notes about his daily meetings with U.S. intelligence and military officials and foreign leaders. He would then type those notes up and then send that sensitive information to two family members over text or email. Prosecutors say he managed to send more than 1,000 pages of notes. And earlier today, Bolton confessed to these allegations. In court today, wearing a dark suit, Bolton entered his plea guilty. He also said, quote, "And I am sorry for it."
9: Now, we know that Bolton has been a critic of President Trump for some time now, and we know that the Justice Department has pursued legal charges against some of Trump's toughest critics, which critics of that call political retribution. Tell us how Bolton's case fits in.
10: Yeah, so certainly cases against former FBI Director James Comey and New York State Attorney General Letitia James are great examples of cases that have prompted those accusations of politically motivated charges. But experts I spoke to say this Bolton case is an outlier. Here's Stacey Young, a former DOJ attorney. She is now the executive director and founder of Justice Connection, an organization of former DOJ staffers. She says that the public likely has some doubts just given how the DOJ is perceived right now.
11: After seeing DOJ leadership repeatedly bow to President Trump's orders to prosecute his enemies, it's hard for the public to separate this case from the vindictive and selective prosecutions we've seen that do violate the Constitution.
9: But Jacqueline, mishandling classified documents is a pretty serious offense, right?
10: Yeah, that's right. And that's important to remember. Bolton had been working in the federal government since the 1980s. Federal prosecutors say he knew how to handle class, knew that his actions were wrong, and did it anyway. Bolton was working on a book called The Room Where It Happened, although Bolton says the book didn't actually have any classified info in it. And here's Stacey Young again.
11: Individuals who do engage in this kind of misconduct should be prosecuted harshly.
10: There's been a couple of high-profile cases in recent years over classified documents like President Trump's. In 2020, the FBI found boxes of classified information in multiple rooms at Trump's Mar-a-Lago home. That case against him was eventually thrown out. And President Joe Biden was found to have roughly a couple dozen classified documents from his time as vice president and senator. The papers are found at his home in Delaware and in an office in Washington, D.C.
12: Now, those two presidents avoided punishment, but what comes next in Bolton's case?
10: Well, under the conditions of the plea agreement, Bolton is still looking at paying a more than $2 million fine and some time in prison, but that's still all up to the judge. We won't know until Bolton's sentencing hearing in October.
12: NPR's Jacqueline Diaz, thank you.
10: Thank you.
8: British Prime Minister Keir Starmer resigned this week. Next month, his center-left Labour Party will choose his successor. NPR's Lauren Freyer has this profile of the frontrunner, a man who has been shaped by England's north-south divide.
13: Andy Burnham was born and raised in northern England, but went to the generally more posh south for college, studied literature at Cambridge, where Professor John Mullen recalls him wearing a soccer jersey to class.
14: And I think that might be quite common on the streets of northwest England, but it's not necessarily a common thing in a Cambridge college.
13: It was an early example, Mullen told the Times of London, of the working class identity that would come to define Burnham the politician. Elected to Parliament at age 31, he served as sports minister and gave this speech on the 20th anniversary of the 1989 Hillsborough disaster.
15: The 96 fellow football supporters who died will never be forgotten.
13: When soccer fans were crushed in an overcrowded northern stadium and then blamed for their own deaths, accused of being hooligans.
16: You know, they were treated so badly, and he was one of the first politicians to really listen.
13: Historian Charlotte Wildman says Burnham launched a government inquiry that found police failures were to blame at Hillsborough and helped change a stereotype.
16: Particularly northern working class men were demonised, they were accused of being violent, aggressive, criminal, and that was a very entrenched stereotype.
13: Burnham then ran for the leadership of his centre-left Labour Party, nominated by his friend Keir Starmer. But he lost twice and retreated north to Manchester, the birthplace of the working class in the Industrial Revolution. As mayor there, he sought to change the city's stereotype with a program of
16: regeneration, of almost like marketing and branding. You know, Manchester used to have such a negative image, and, you know, it was so associated with urban decay.
13: Nowadays,
17: it's kind of become a cliche. Manchester's this skyline of construction cranes, but it's really true. I'm standing near this canal area, formerly warehouses, industrial space, and there's now an art center, and there are glass skyscrapers. It looks more like Dubai than England.
13: Manchester is the fastest growing city in the country. Burnham gets credit, though.
18: You know, those cranes and that economic development, we were already on that trajectory, you know, as he started out as the mayor.
13: Rose Marley worked as one of Burnham's advisors, though they first met on Manchester's famous indie music scene. Marley recalls Burnham's transformation from a buttoned-up MP to a DJ.
18: Started wearing his trainers and his T-shirts and started DJing. So he pretty much became, you know, a full-on Mancunian within weeks, really. Yeah.
13: By day, Burnham reversed the privatization of buses and got the central government to hand cities more power over things like education and housing. In local politics, he became a national figure, especially during COVID.
19: A particular press conference that he gave during the pandemic in 2020.
13: Yoshi Herman founded the local Manchester news site, The Mill. He recalls how Burnham learned of a new lockdown while on live TV and lashed out, saying it would hurt blue-collar workers.
20: People too often forgotten by those in power.
13: This was under then Prime Minister Boris Johnson's often confusing health guidance. And Burnham,
19: he expressed the sense of helplessness, a feeling that perhaps the government didn't really understand what it was like to be in a place like Manchester. He really identified himself as a different type of politician in this country. And I think without that moment, he wouldn't be sort of going into Downing Street in the next few weeks.
17: Burnham is one of Britain's most popular politicians. He may win back some working class voters who've deserted Labour for the far right. But he'll also face the same challenges as Starmer: low national growth, high energy prices, pressure to ramp up defence, and a certain rather volatile ally across the Atlantic.
19: Andy Burnham's someone who really likes to have affirmation. I don't know what lengths he will go to make sure Donald Trump is not truth socialing about him in the middle of the night, because he won't like that. He will be more hurt by that, I think, than someone like Keir Starmer.
17: Governing a country rather than a city is something Britain's next prime minister may have to get used to. Lauren Freyer, NPR News, Manchester, England.

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1: Thanks for joining us this afternoon. We've got a little bit of rain here and there, just some intermittent spotty showers or sprinkles. It's just a 20% chance for some slight rain, and then we'll have intermittent sprinkles tonight. Fairly comfortable this evening, a low of 61. And the weekend looks pretty great, and then it gets hot next week. So 73 in sunshine on Saturday, 81 in sunshine on Sunday. Monday, 92 degrees, and then we are in the 90s for a while. Thursday, my mother's birthday, is 97 and hot. Oh, poor woman. That doesn't sound fun, but, you know, stay cool. We'll be here to tell you all about the weather and how you can get through it. There should be cooling centers open and all of that. So help is on the way. 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
2: 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And Lisa Lobb is there. Thank you, Lisa. You know, that story we just wrapped up is a perfect example of why you tune into WBEZ. Even when the news is complicated, you'll always have a clear, calm presentation of facts.
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1: And you're listening to 91.5 WBEZ. Coming up on All Things Considered, President Trump has demanded loyalty from his supporters and allies. This is causing friction within the Republican Party and abroad. You'll hear more about that. Also, the United Nations Office for Human Rights says the occupied West Bank, Israeli military is operating with impunity. You'll hear the story of one father in about 20 minutes. Taking a look at traffic inbound, Kennedy, you are solid from the Edens Junction down to Addison. That's a pretty standard delay. Your other bad spot this evening is southbound on DuSable Lakeshore Drive. It's solid between North Avenue and Chicago. We've got some pretty normal slowdowns otherwise. Also on the drive southbound, you're slow from 53rd to 57th. Northbound, the drive is slow 18th to Chicago Avenue. Tri-State Tollway, your stop and go southbound from Irving Park to Ogden and also I-80 to Chicago. And on the Reagan Memorial Tollway eastbound, your stop and go Midwest Road to the Tri-State Tollway exit ramp. It is 3:50. 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It's been overcast and a little rainy today, just some sprinkles here and there. 66 degrees right now, going to a low of 61 tonight with just a few intermittent sprinkles here and there. Sunshine, though, for Saturday and a high of 73. 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
4: Kate Bird, the surprise star team of the 2026 World Cup, takes on Saudi Arabia tonight in Houston. This has been the first World Cup for the small island nation, and yet the squad has managed to hold its own against soccer powerhouses like Spain and Uruguay. NPR's Jasmine Garst is covering the World Cup and says it's not just Cape Verde, it is African soccer as a whole that is shining bright in this year's tournament.
5: If you're watching this World Cup, you know that some of the big names like Spain, England, and Brazil are having uneven performances. And meanwhile, a lot of African teams are killing it. Egypt is having a historic run. Ghana, well, let's talk about that game in which England didn't even score. The Democratic Republic of Congo tied mighty Portugal. And then there's Morocco. In the last World Cup in 2022, they made it to the semifinals, a first for an African team. At their recent game against Brazil, Moroccan superfan Mustafa Chilia told NPR, it's time to stop calling them underdogs.
6: We're not underdogs. We are here for the title. Underdogs, that was like back in 1998. But now 2026 is in America. We're going to prove them like the 2022 was not like fluke. So
5: they tied that game against Brazil 1-1, and they haven't lost a single game at this World Cup. Zain Nabi hosts the podcast On the Whistle about African soccer. And he says Morocco has been planning this. Over 15 years ago, they built a world-class elite training site and academy.
7: The king of that country made a decision that they were going to invest in football and they were going to use it as soft power. A host of stars were turning down the opportunity to play for European nations by playing for Morocco.
5: This, Nabi says, is key to understanding the power of African soccer right now. The return of the diaspora, immigrants and children of African immigrants who are choosing to go back and play for the home country. Sports journalist Meher Mizahi with the blog Africa's a Country agrees. Consider Moroccan midfielder Ayoub Bouadi.
8: He's considered to be one of the best talents in French football. France wanted him, and Bouadi turned that down and decided to represent the Moroccan national team.
5: Another major factor at play this year is that Africa has benefited the most from FIFA's expansion of teams playing in the World Cup. In the last Cup, Africa was allowed 5 teams. This time around, they got to send twice as many. Enter the runaway star of this year's Cup.
9: His name is Vozinha.
10: Vozinha, meu
11: parceiro. Yeah, so Vozinha, the Cape Verde goalkeeper.
5: If you've been following African soccer, you know Cape Verde has been making waves for nearly a decade. Mizahi points out about half of the team was born abroad.
8: For a country like Cape Verde, which has a huge diaspora, the diaspora can be an essential resource that they use to build their squads.
5: Still, the big question is, how long can Cape Verde last? Tying to Uruguay and Spain is impressive, but in order to be World Cup champs, you got to start winning games. Maher Mezahi agrees, but African soccer, he says, is playing the long game. By 2030, he predicts the Cup, co-hosted in Morocco, is going to be a whole other story.
8: Africa's been steadily and incrementally progressing, really, since the 1970s. I think it's going to take probably a few more World Cup cycles. But don't be surprised if by 2030, 2034, we're talking about African teams as real, not just contenders, but real favorites for the World Cup.
5: Soccer fans, you can't say you haven't been warned. Jasmine Garst, NPR News, Houston.

0: You know, a community feels alive when people protect what's important to them. And over the next 5 days during this On Air campaign, you'll hear WBEZ's story. 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
0: How about that? 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
0: You know, we got one more thing to sweeten the deal. What's that, Kristen? One winner will receive a 2-night stay at the...
1: That's my drum roll.
0: Yeah, I like it. I like the participation. So, you know, we tell audio-rich stories here. That's kind of how it works. You get a 2-night stay at the Hilton Midtown New York, just steps away from Broadway. You'll get 2 tickets to the Broadway show of your choice. You got Hamilton, Aladdin, Hadestown, Lion King, Book of Mormon. It goes on. Wicked. How about that? 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
2: 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Coming up on the program, the historic Music Box Theater on Chicago's North Side, unveiling its latest expansion this weekend, a new screen. 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More at unbound.org. Taking a look at traffic, Edens, you are solid southbound Cicero to Montrose to that Kennedy Junction. Kennedy inbound is solid. Edens Junction to Addison. Outbound Kennedy, you're pretty tight from the Burn Circle all the way to the junction. Eisenhower inbound is slow Mannheim to Harlem. Outbound, you're slow Ashland to 9th. Stevenson outbound is slow from Damon to 1st Avenue. And the Dan Ryan outbound, stop and go Marquette to 67th and then also 83rd to 95th. Weather forecast, overcast skies, maybe a few sprinkles, 66 degrees right now. 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
3: Live from NPR News in Washington, I'm Ryland Barton. The U.S. military says it struck Iran today in response to a drone attack on a ship that President Trump says violated the ceasefire. Trump called the drone attack a foolish violation of the agreement. Yesterday, the British military said a vessel was hit by a projectile off the coast of Oman. The development comes as the U.S. and Iran work to negotiate a permanent end to the war. President Trump is making what he calls communism central to his messaging ahead of the midterms. He's applying the label to Democratic socialist candidates who are not communists and who have scored wins in recent elections. NPR's Danielle Kurtzleben reports.
4: Trump spoke at the Conservative Faith and Freedom Coalition's policy conference, where he cast the need to defeat further left Dems in stark terms.
5: These are not social Democrats. These are hardcore godless communists. They're godless communists. All communists are godless. They don't believe in God. This is the most serious threat to our country since its existence, in my opinion.
4: He also called communists animals, for whom assassination is a, quote, important element of their ideology. Trump has been applying the communist label to New York City Mayor Zoran Mamdani and to candidates representing the left flank of the party, some of whom align themselves with the Democratic Socialists of America. Danielle Kurtzleben, NPR News, The White House.
3: President Trump's critic and former national security advisor John Bolton pleaded guilty today for mishandling classified information. NPR's Jacqueline Diaz has more.
6: Wearing a dark suit and speaking clearly to a federal judge, Bolton entered his guilty plea. He was indicted back in October for 18 counts related to mishandling classified information. Federal prosecutors alleged that during his time as Trump's national security advisor, Bolton took copious notes of his daily meetings. Those notes included classified details. He then sent those notes to two family members. As part of his plea deal, Bolton confessed to one count of retaining national security information, and he's expected to pay a fine. But his exact sentence won't be known until his hearing in October. Jacqueline Diaz, NPR News.
3: A federal judge declared a mistrial in the arson case against the man accused of sparking the deadly 2025 Palisades fire in Los Angeles. Jurors deadlocked on three federal charges against 29-year-old Jonathan Rindernecht. One of the jurors, who only identified herself as Serena, spoke to Fox News.
7: It makes me sad as an American, like, that, you know, we couldn't come to a conclusion. And I mean, honestly, wish I could come back and do it, you know, because I wish we could have came to a conclusion.
3: The judge said that 10 jurors were set on a not guilty verdict and two others were determined to convict. Rindernecht's defense attorney says the vote count indicates that his client is innocent. The prosecutor said the evidence remains strong. The judge ordered the arson suspect remain detained pending a retrial to begin on October 19th. U.S. stock indexes ticked down today. This is NPR News from Washington.
2: Overcast skies, 65 degrees at 4:04. I'm Lisa Labas with WBEZ News. Journalists at public colleges and universities in Illinois will gain new protections under legislation enacted today by Governor J.B. Pritzker. The law was pushed by Democratic State Senator Dave Kaler of Peoria. It holds public media and professional journalists at state-run institutions would not face prior review by school leaders. Also, content produced by journalists Ellis would not be considered speech attributable to the state college or university itself. This new law also allows an employee or agent of a state college or university media organization to sue if that law is broken. Concerns about teen gatherings in Chicago have grown amid conversations about violence and public safety. WBEZ Summer Van Benton spoke with a teen who organizes gatherings on the South Side.
8: 18-year-old Nunu Coleman says his goal is to give Chicago teens a safe space to dance and turn up with their friends. He says not all teens want to go to places like the library, some want nightclubs.
9: There's plenty of places adults can go to that we cannot attend. That's safer for them. So now when it's time for us to have fun. Oh, y'all so bad.
8: Coleman says he understands parties can sometimes get out of hand, but violence is never the goal.
9: And I keep asking for a safe space, and I'm going to keep fighting for it.
8: He says sometimes when adults are in the room, they drown out younger voices and needs. Coleman says he appreciates adults who try to create fun and safe environments for teens. Summer Van Benton, WBEZ News.
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10: 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Courtney Kippers, WBEZ News.
2: 65 degrees, this is 91.5.
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14: 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I'm Juana Summers.
15: And I'm Scott Detrow. Earlier this week, President Trump was sitting in the Oval Office with NATO Secretary General Mark Rutte. Trump repeated some things that he said frequently, that he's frustrated with NATO, that he wants more from U.S. allies abroad. And then he put it very clearly.
16: I just want loyalty. You know, we're so loyal to them.
15: Loyalty. In that moment, Trump was talking about the war with Iran, but the statement rings true across the president's political dealings. NPR senior political correspondent Tamara Keith and congressional reporter Sam Greenglass join me now to talk about it. Hi to both of you.
17: Hello.
18: Hey, Scott.
15: Tam, I want to start with you. Is it safe to say that loyalty is more than just a passing request for President Trump?
17: Yeah, I mean, this is a key Trump feature going back at least to the very first days of his first term. I remember being in the blue room at the White House the Sunday after the inauguration when Trump drew in James Comey for a hug-like handshake.
15: An unwanted one from Comey's perspective.
17: Correct. And Comey was FBI director at the time. And by his account, Trump then had him over for dinner and told him, quote, "I need loyalty. I expect loyalty." Comey didn't agree to it. And we all know how this story ends. Comey got fired, became a vocal Trump critic, and is now being prosecuted by Trump's Justice Department for a social media post of seashells. When it comes to Trump, it's almost like there is a new enemy born every day. He demands ultimate loyalty, and by that he means obedience. And he turns on people quickly and fiercely.
15: And Sam, that seemed to be the case in Congress lately. I mean, this was quite a week there.
18: Yeah, I mean, Trump has this expectation that Congress should do what he wants. And when they don't, Trump sees this not as a function of having a co-equal branch of government, but as disloyalty. You know, for example, the reality is that there are not enough votes to pass this elections bill Trump wants, the Save America Act. But he keeps torching Republican lawmakers anyway, in personal terms. And then after a few Senate Republicans helped advance an Iran war powers resolution this week, Trump lashed out at them over lunch, getting into this heated argument with Senator Bill Cassidy of Louisiana.
19: The president said something negative about me. I perceived it as attempting to bully me from asking a question that I think the American people need to know. And so at that point, it began to escalate.
18: What Cassidy's alluding to is that his loyalty is to his constituents. I should note, though, that Cassidy will be leaving Congress soon. Trump backed a primary challenger against him over Cassidy's vote to convict the president after January 6th. Maybe the ultimate show of disloyalty for Trump.
15: I mean, measuring it by that term, I guess. I mean, these are all examples where Trump demands loyalty from other people. Is this just a one-way street?
17: It's always transactional, like you heard in that clip about NATO allies. You do what I want, give me your loyalty, I'll be loyal to you, to a point. Mm-hmm. Back in May, I went to Indiana to cover state Senate primaries where Trump was trying to take out incumbents who had voted against a redistricting plan he wanted. These are all Republican state senators who made a decision based on what they thought was best for their local districts. At the time, I asked State Senator Jim Buck about this phenomenon.
20: It gives you the impression loyalty only goes one way. I worked my fanny off for our president in 16, 20, and 24.
17: But Buck ended up losing his primary. The incumbents were squashed by the Trump political machine. Seven were up for re-election, and only two survived their primaries.
15: How clear is this transactional relationship to most Republican lawmakers?
17: Trump says it out loud, explicitly. I want to play you something that he said in the Oval Office recently to Alabama Senator Katie Britt. But truly, you could sub in any name here.
16: I hope she always remains loyal to me so I can continue to support her. I would hate to go against her. That will never happen, Katie, right?
17: He's joking, but he's not. It's a pattern.
18: But, you know, maybe the best example of loyalty only going so far is Marjorie Taylor Greene. This is from a press conference shortly before she resigned from Congress.
21: I gave him my loyalty for free. I fought for him for the policies and for America first. And he called me a traitor.
18: And then there's also Texas Republican Senator John Cornyn. He was pretty darn loyal, but Trump backed a primary challenger against him anyway, and Cornyn lost.
15: What's the best way to think about the practical impact of this environment where a demand for loyalty is also a threat?
18: Well, in many cases, it has meant that Congress is unwilling to push back on the president. Now, there are some signs that that is changing somewhat. As Trump targets supposedly disloyal incumbents like Cassidy and Cornyn, they've become more emboldened on their way out the door. And that can create headaches on key votes for the president's own agenda. In some cases, Trump is also making endorsements on loyalty, not electability. And so it could affect the midterms, too.
15: I think we're coming up on 10 years since Trump got the Republican nomination in 2016, a question people have had all along. If Trump's loyalty is so fickle, why do lawmakers keep doing what he wants?
17: Because he makes it so painful if they don't. And because they do keep falling in line, Trump's demands for loyalty are reshaping the Republican Party in ways that could last long after he's out of office.
15: That is NPR senior political correspondent Tamara Keith, along with congressional reporter Sam Greenglass. Thanks to both of you.
17: You're welcome.
18: You're welcome.
22: The United Nations says Israeli settlers and the Israeli military are operating with what it calls impunity in the occupied West Bank.
23: We have seen that impunity is a given. There is no accountability for violence by Israeli settlers or by the IDF.
22: Ajith Sunghe heads the UN Human Rights Office for the Palestinian Territory. He says more than 1,000 Palestinians have been killed there since October 2023, including 200 children. NPR's Ruth Sherlock met one bereaved Palestinian family that feels it has no path to justice.
24: Through winding alleyways of the historic quarter of Nablus City, we reach the home of the Al-Shami family. We're welcomed inside an old stone courtyard and into a bedroom where 21-year-old Ragid Al-Shami holds her newborn baby boy, Yaman, just 10 days old.
25: He is so beautiful.
24: Al-Shami's mother, Fatia, brings her herbal teas and helps her care for the baby. But this is a time of profound loss. Beside the bed is a large photo portrait of Al-Shami with her husband, Naif Samaro. He has just been killed, shot dead by Israeli soldiers the day before Al-Shami gave birth to this first baby of theirs. I never imagined it would turn out this way, that I would lose Naif, Al-Shami says, still in shock. With Al-Shami exhausted and in pain still from her C-section, her mother, Fatia, takes over the conversation. Naif was so excited for the baby's arrival, Fatia says. He'd bought toys, clothes, a beautiful cot. On that day, on May 3rd, he was at work in Nablus's old city and he was about to go to the hospital. It was their baby's due date. When Israeli soldiers raided the area, there was shooting, Fatia explains. The family converged on the very same hospital that Samaro and his wife had been heading to for the birth of their child. Samaro's body arrived there in an ambulance, lifeless. Al-Shami, overwhelmed with grief, was taken to the maternity ward to be monitored. Per Muslim custom, Samaro needed to be laid to rest quickly, and in a few short hours, his body was being taken to be buried. Held by her mother and sisters, Alshami walked down to the hospital morgue to say goodbye to her husband.
0: She talked to him and told him she would take care of their son. She said, "I'll raise him to be proud of you and to know you."
24: The following day, Alshami gave birth to their child. The Israeli military told NPR that during an operation in Nablus, Palestinians had thrown rocks at the soldiers who responded with what the military called crowd dispersal measures and later with live fire. Fatia says in Nablus, teenage boys do throw rocks at soldiers, but she says her son-in-law had nothing to do with that.
0: He was older, a father, trying to build a home and a life. He was on his way to the hospital for the birth of his child. Why would he throw himself into a catastrophe like that?
24: The military did not answer NPR's request for information about Samaro specifically and whether an inquiry was being opened. Alshami and her family aren't focused on finding justice for Samaro's death through the courts because it feels so out of reach. Everyone knows we're living under occupation, Alshami says. Their family has always tried to keep away from the violence, focusing on their jobs and living their lives as best they can. We asked Ghassan Daglas, the governor of Nablus, what legal recourse the family could have. What law? Daglas asks. Since the Hamas-led attack on Israel from Gaza in October 2023 and the Gaza War, Israeli army raids into Palestinian cities and settler attacks in the occupied West Bank have dramatically increased. And the Israeli rights group Yesh Din says it's not documented a single conviction of an Israeli soldier for the killing of a Palestinian in the West Bank since October 2023. Daglas calls it killing for free. The military, he says, have become partners in settler attacks, aiding and protecting the settlers that have forced thousands of Palestinians from their homes to take land. Daglas says Israeli military courts are not independent. How can there be justice for a grain of wheat in a court whose judges are chickens, he asks. The Israeli military did not answer NPR's request for a response to the claims that there is no accountability for violence committed against Palestinians in the occupied West Bank. Ruth Sherlock, NPR News, Nablus.

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1: Milwaukee to play the Brewers at 6:45. Well, the World Cup, France played Norway earlier today and Iraq played Senegal. Coming up at 7 o'clock, it's Cabo Verde playing Saudi Arabia and Uruguay playing Spain. And then at 10 o'clock tonight, past my bedtime, Belgium plays New Zealand and Egypt takes on Iran. I'll watch them tomorrow. It is 4:24. 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
1: Checking some headlines, a Chicago man is charged in relation to an alleged plot to attack a mixed martial arts event on the White House lawn. Alexander Iniguez Mercado faces a count of obstruction of justice outlined in a grand jury indictment made public today. One person died after two boats collided overnight in Monroe Harbor. The Sun-Times reports a 26-year-old woman was pronounced dead just after midnight. And Chicago Public Schools are considering many possible cuts to address next year's $732 million budget deficit. Chicago Public School CEO Macklin King yesterday said the district will not reduce its instructional time for students in order to save money. Weather forecast for today, cloudy skies. We've seen a few intermittent sprinkles and a high of 67. It's 65 right now. Tonight, partly cloudy, a low of 61. Another round of sprinkles. Sunshine tomorrow with a high of 73. 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
3: A community becomes stronger when people come together to build what their community needs. 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I'm Chip Mitchell. 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
3: Listeners are the antidote to the challenges we face. 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She just made a donation and she says, quote, WBEZ does important work for the community.

0: By donating, I'm doing my part to ensure that important work continues. That's exactly right. Thank you so much, Rebecca.
1: Rebecca gets it. Thank you so much. Right now, this very moment is a great time to pledge your support, because when you do, you'll be entered to win a 2-night trip for two in New York City. Now, we may be the second city, but that doesn't mean that we don't love New York also. Round trip airfare, accommodations in Midtown, and I mean, you know what that means, like fancy, fancy New York. Two tickets to the Broadway show of your choice. I do not know which one I would pick, but there is a long list that I would have to winnow down. And then you have, what, a three-course dinner with a featured cast member from the show that you picked. That is rad. And then
0: so cool.
1: After the show, you get to meet and greet with the cast. Like, incredible. So if you want to enter to win, you can give us a donation of any amount. So sign on up, break a leg.
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3: In Los Angeles, I'm Kai Rizdahl. It is Friday today. Finally, this one is the 26th of June. Good as always to have you along, everybody. The economy this week was a little bit data and a little bit vibes. So we're going to do both, and we're going to do it with Catherine Rempel from MS Now, also Greg Ipp at the Wall Street Journal. Hey, you two.
4: Hey, Kai.
5: Hey, Kai.
3: Greg Ipp, you get to go first, and we're going to start with data. The big ones, of course, this week, PCE came in at 4.1%, not great. GDP came in at 2.1%, acceptable. You get the first whack at making sense of it. Go.
4: Okay, let's start with that inflation number. Now, that 4.1% inflation number looks pretty bad, but we know that it was somewhat inflated by the price of gasoline. But we also know that the price of gasoline has come down in the last few weeks. So it's probable that inflation will be lower in coming months, but not that much lower. It's still running around 3% based on this particular measure, which is a little too high for the Federal Reserve. So you have a new Fed chairman, Kevin Warsh. He's had one meeting where they kept rates steady. And now there's a lot of chit-chat that, hey, they may actually have to raise rates, which would be quite ironic since President Trump appointed Warsh, hoping he would cut rates.
3: However, that would be one word for it. Yeah,
4: ironic.
3: Yes.
4: I think Trump might have a different word for it. That said, I think it's everybody needs to sort of like take a deep breath. We have a few more months, I think, before we have a real picture of what the underlying inflation trend is. I think some of the tariff effects are fading. Some of the stuff going on, inflation looks a little weird. Maybe it's related to the demand for memory chips and computers.
3: Yeah.
4: So I don't think there's any rush to raise rates. And at the same time, as you say, with the economy growing around 2% a year, which is quite decent, and no sign that the job market is collapsing, I don't see a great need to cut rates either.
3: Catherine Rempel, I would like to introduce you to a little friend of mine called core inflation. It is still well above where the Federal Reserve wants it to be. Austin Goolsbee said on this program, the president of the Chicago Fed said on this program on Monday, that inflation is trickling into and becoming sticky in services. So it's not just oil and gas, right?
5: Yeah, it's not just oil and gas. Oil and gas are the biggest drivers of the headline numbers. But yes, core inflation is when you strip out energy and food. And even with those things excluded, the core, the rest of the index, right, essentially, the core inflation rate is still above the Fed's target, has been above the Fed's target for what, like 5 years now?
3: Yeah.
5: Something like that.
3: And before that, it was below it. So, come on.
5: Yeah. Before that, the Fed suggested that, that they were not so worried about it consistently below it, and they wanted to work their way through greater expectations, I should say, I guess, for full employment, that they could be willing to go easy in terms of monetary policy for longer because they were much less worried about where inflation was going. We're in a different state of the world now. I think it is increasingly likely that Kevin Warsh is going to have to preside over incoming, new higher interest rates. Markets seem to think so. And Donald Trump, clearly not happy about it. Yeah. Earlier this week, he sort of torpedoed a bipartisan housing bill and said in his comments, who needs a housing bill when what really matters for getting housing prices down is lower rates? Why doesn't the Fed cut the rates? So if I were Kevin Warsh, I would be feeling a little nervous right now, given how Trump has behaved toward a previous Fed chair appointee who did not cut rates as much as he wanted.
3: Who none of us in this room need to name. Okay, Greg, yeah. we now turn to the vibes portion of this conversation. And let's pick up on Kevin Warsh's mood and the general sort of feeling out there that money's about to get more expensive. AI is spending money hand over fist. We're going to talk about that in a little while and with Stephanie Hughes. What's your sense of the vibes?
4: So this is a good week to talk about vibes because there were two very important vibes in the markets, but they kind of cut in opposite directions. The first vibe goes to artificial intelligence, AI. Mm-hmm. Now, we all know there's been this AI boom. It's been going on for years. It's one of the reasons the stock market's been so strong. But this week, we saw growing signs of nervousness that maybe it's too strong. People were saying, oh my gosh, look, OpenAI is going to delay their IPO. SpaceX's stock price is down, and they're issuing all these new bonds to borrow more money. Yep. And Apple is raising prices because memory chips are so expensive. And so some of the air is coming out of that AI boom or bubble, if you want.
3: Sorry to interrupt. Do you really think so? Because if you look at Mike, not that this is a stock picking show, but if you look at Micron Technologies the other day, they blew the doors off their earnings.
4: Well, they did, but that wasn't enough to pull the whole stock market up. Now, if I were a stock market guru, which I'm not, I might say that when the earnings are good and the stock prices don't react well, that's kind of a bad sign. But what I think for the purposes of our show and our listeners, what matters is, does this tell us that the AI boom itself is about to run aground? And we just don't have any evidence of that. We don't see signs of the demand for AI slackening or the investment in AI infrastructure going down, and that would be good for the economy. Now, the other vibe, very quickly, is the price of oil coming down a lot because of, such as it is in the Strait of Hormuz. And that should, before long, lead to much lower gasoline, which is already below $4 a gallon. So that's kind of pushing in a positive direction. Although that said, Kai, I have to say, I'm surprised that when gasoline went as high as it did, it didn't really shatter the mood of the economy that much. So maybe I shouldn't be so optimistic about what happens when it comes down.
3: Well, hold on, because maybe you should. I don't know. But Catherine, this one goes to you, and it goes to consumer sentiment, which came in today up a little bit, but it's still low. Consumers are cranky, but they're still spending. I mean, my read of the vibe is people are really cranky, and they're pulling money out of savings and accumulating credit card debt, but they are still spending and driving this economy.
5: Yeah, I basically agree with that. I would say that the vibes of the economy are extremely negative, just in the sense of consumer sentiment being abysmal. I mean, being lower than it was during the deepest depths of the great financial crisis and the Great Recession and all of that. I don't know if it's worse than it was during the pandemic in the most recent imprint, but it certainly has been. So, on paper, the fundamentals of the economy would not seem to justify that level of sourness in terms of attitudes about the economy or how people say that they are experiencing the economy. But people are clearly frustrated. Some of this is that we should take it with a grain of salt. Yeah. People are answering these questions with a little bit of a partisan lens in how they look at things. And that's been a problem for interpreting consumer sentiment data for a while. But people seem real mad, kind of regardless of how good or bad the economy is, which makes me wonder how mad will they be if the economy actually does go into a recession. I should say when the economy eventually goes into a recession, no time soon. Yeah,
3: just a question of proximity. Catherine Rampell, you can get her at The Bulwark, also MS Now. Greg Ip at The Wall Street Journal. Thanks, you two.
4: Thanks very much, Guy.
3: Have a nice weekend. Wall Street Today. Traders ended things to the downside. Details, numbers, you know the drill.

0: I know it seems like forever ago, but we did a story on Monday, as I alluded to a minute ago, about AI and its inflationary undertones. Data center spending, chip demand, you can connect the dots as well as I can. And sure enough, yesterday, Microsoft and Apple said prices for Xboxes and some MacBooks and iPads are going up. Here's the Apple statement. The rapid expansion of AI data centers has created an extraordinary surge in demand for memory and storage. We have never seen, Apple said, a component price increase this much this quickly. Small comfort, I know, if you're in the market for a new gizmo now, but as Marketplace's Stephanie Hughes reports, expectations are that AI is going to boost productivity and thus actually ease inflation eventually.
1: Say you're a lawyer and you handle about 5 cases at once.
2: I don't know. I'm not a lawyer, so I don't know the exact numbers.
1: Alan Detmeister is an economist with the bank UBS. But he's imagining a time when AI will let you, the lawyer, become more productive and handle, say, 10 cases at a time.
2: So what do? You probably lower your price a little bit.
1: Pushing down inflation. Detmeister says that lower prices mean more people can afford to hire you, and you're making more money because you've doubled your workload.
2: So in this case, everybody wins.
1: This kind of rosy scenario depends on workers using artificial intelligence. The adoption of these tools in the workplace has been gradual, says Gil Luria with the investment firm D.A. Davidson.
3: Part of it is that if somebody used an AI tool to try to do work 2 years ago, they probably didn't get a great result. And so some people got discouraged and they may not be trying anymore.
1: It's also not clear exactly how productive AI will make us or when. Tech historian Margaret O'Meara at the University of Washington says we can learn from the advent of the digital age in the last century.
4: Sort of similar to now, there was a lot of, you know, heralding the internet as this extraordinary and transformative technology. And by the end of the 1990s, it wasn't quite delivering on all those promises.
1: But the internet has turned out to be kind of a big deal. And the same could be true for artificial intelligence. It could make a whole lot of things cheaper, but it might take a minute or two. I'm Stephanie Hughes from Marketplace.

0: Hey, so here's a thought. What if rising healthcare costs weren't, you know, inevitable? Well, there's a labor union on the East Coast. It counts nearly 200,000 doormen and cleaners and food service workers in its membership that is showing it is possible to offer good healthcare and save money at the same time. Alex Olgan has the details.
1: The $40 Elfrida Simpkins used to shell out for every doctor's visit, she now spends on her grandkids.
2: They like to go to the arcade.
1: The 68-year-old grandmother is a porter at a Long Island apartment building. She keeps the lobby and hallways clean and takes out the trash.
2: At least I could take that and we could spend the day and we have memories, and that's priceless.
1: Simpkins saves $40 per visit. Her union, 32BJ, expects to save $46 million this year alone. Claire Brockbank, who runs 32BJ's health fund, says the savings come from a simple idea: take back control from the insurer.
3: We have to change the dynamics of healthcare, fundamentally.
1: There are two ways to lower healthcare costs: send patients to less expensive hospitals and negotiate better prices. Brockbank says the union's insurer stood in the way of both, so the union went directly to Northwell Health, a 28-hospital system across New York and Connecticut, and negotiated its own deal. Brockbank says the union is now paying about half as much as before. Members can still get care elsewhere, but Brockbank is trying to make Northwell the obvious choice.
3: We give them economic incentives, but we do give them choice. And so we removed the copays for all the Northwell docs as an added incentive.
1: For the Northwell Health System, the appeal is less administrative rigmarole and more predictable payments. Nick Stefanisi runs the arm of Northwell that works directly with employers. He says Northwell spends a lot of money just to get insurers to pay for surgeries and visits.
4: It's expensive. The health system has thousands of employees whose job all day, every day is to work to get the health system paid for the care that they've already delivered.
1: Northwell has these arrangements with 70 companies covering about 300,000 patients. So they still deal with traditional insurers for the vast majority of their patients. But Stefanisi is bullish that these direct contracts will continue to grow.
4: We're not yet anywhere close to a majority. We will be one day. I am confident that we are on the trajectory.
1: Other big hospitals like Henry Ford in Michigan and Savrill in Indiana have done similar deals. Elizabeth Mitchell leads the Purchaser Business Group on Health, which represents large employers. She says those that have been doing these direct contracts for years see savings between 10 and 30%.
5: And I think you're going to see more and more of this because employers cannot continually absorb double-digit increases year after year, and they're not looking to push more cost-sharing onto their employees.
1: Mitchell says these arrangements typically only work for large companies with people all in the same city, and she warns they can be a big lift to set up. 32BJ's Brockbank says that's why she's sharing exactly how the union did it.
3: We do believe that a rising tide lifts all boats. I don't think I've ever felt so strongly that we're in this sea change as I do right now.
1: The question is, will union members find the lower-priced care at Northwell enticing enough to switch doctors? I'm Alex Olgan for Marketplace.
0: Thanks for listening to Marketplace here on WBEZ. You know, that story we just brought you is a perfect example of why you tune into WBEZ. Just think about that. A big union that lowered healthcare costs for employees by cutting out insurers and making a deal directly with a health system. That's pretty darn it of why you tune into WBEZ. Just think about that. A big union that lowered healthcare costs for employees by cutting out insurers and making a deal directly with a health system. That's pretty darn interesting. Esther and I here are in a union.
6: It's we sure are.
0: Law. It's
6: we
0: SAG-AFTRA. Sure are. Our colleagues at Chicago Public Media, they have a union. Boy, that's a pretty interesting idea. And home facts right at your fingertips.
6: That's right. 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
6: Now, because of the generosity of this match, your donation is doubled. 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Chip, are you a Broadway guy? Do you like musicals?
0: I liked to be in musicals when I was in high school, but I can't say that I've been to Broadway.
6: I think this is your perfect chance to find out if you're hip to the new guys. a three-course meal? 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And you also get to do an after-show meet and greet with the cast. That is pretty handy. So maybe you're on your commute home right now. Maybe you're on your way to a night out. Happy Friday, everybody. So imagine that you are in a car heading to your amazing weekend in New York City. 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
1: It is 4:49 and you're listening to WBEZ Marketplace. Returns in just a minute. I'm Lisa Labas. Good evening. Well, afternoon, almost evening. Melba Lara is away today. Following earthquakes in Venezuela, the Trump administration has announced what appears to be its strongest disaster response since it dismantled America's premier aid agency last year, USAID. We'll hear more about it in 20 minutes. Cloudy skies today. We've seen a few sprinkles, a high of 67. We're right at 64. Partly cloudy tonight, a few more sprinkles, a low of 61, and a pretty great looking weekend, although it does warm up. Saturday, sunny, a high of 73, 81 in sunshine on Sunday, and then 92 degrees on Monday. It's going to get very dangerously hot in the middle of next week. Coming up on WBEZ, we have the numbers, and we will hear the latest from the war in Iran. This is WBEZ.
2: Let's do the numbers. Dow Industrial's down 44 points today, about a 10%, 51,876. The NASDAQ slipped 60 points, about a 0.25%, 25,297. The S&P 500 dipped 3 points, basically flat there, ended things at 73 and 54. For the week, the 5 days gone by, the Dow 0.6% to the good. The NASDAQ went the other way, down 4.6%. S&P 500 decreased 2% on the nose. Apple, which plummeted yesterday after announcing those product price increases, gained back 0.3%. Today, chipmaker Micron, which, as I said, had a huge rally earlier this week after the earnings report, gave back 0.6% of it today. Microsoft closed at a 52-week low yesterday, by the by, increased 0.5%. Bonds up, yield on the 10-year T-note, thus down 4.37%. 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
2: 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I'm Kai Rizdahl. It happens every now and then. You look around and you just have too much stuff, or you decide you can't take the clutter anymore. So you have a garage sale. Happens every weekend all over the country. But as Ava White reports now from Alaska Public Media, garage sales up there are a bit different, made more so by the high and rising cost of living.
4: It's a Saturday morning in June, and Grace Peterson is kneeling on a tarp, digging through a mountain of clothes in a backyard on the city's west side.
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4: Peterson is stuffing fuzzy overalls and button-up shirts into a brown paper bag. At this sale, shoppers can fill it for as much as it'll hold for $10. Her bag is overflowing. Garage sale signs are directing shoppers to a tucked-away neighborhood with nearly a dozen homes with items for sale, littered on lawns and driveways. Power tools, hunting and fishing gear, a kid selling pink lemonade in small red plastic cups. Peterson says she doesn't normally set money aside for clothes shopping because she can't afford to.
5: My husband and I make a combined salary more than my parents ever did when I was growing up, and I felt like my parents were so much more comfortable and struggled way less than we do.
4: If Peterson were to buy this bag of clothes new, she expects it'd set her back a couple $100. Peterson calls herself a big thrifter and says she's always looking for ways to get more bang for her buck, but it's not easy.
5: I'd say at least 50% off means a good deal, right? But it's crazy how easy.

0: easy it is to just spend, like, even at places like this or thrift stores, you like feel the hit if you go crazy there too.
1: In cities around the country every summer, homeowners declutter and earn some extra cash while shoppers swarm in hunting for deals on the stuff that catches their eyes. Each August, one massive sale stretches from Alabama to Michigan along U.S. Route 127. Josh Randall, a spokesperson for what's called the 127-yard sale, says this event brings an economic burst to rural communities across more than 600 miles.
2: The whole idea was to kind of draw people off of some of the big routes that go through the areas to get that traffic and just to have people experience what they might not usually ever see. And so even to this day, this almost the entire route is still very rural.
1: Back in Anchorage, Alaska, Elgin Dobbins is dealing change for a pet feeder he just sold for $5.
3: $10.
4: Perfect. And there's 20. Have a
3: Thank
4: great
3: you.
4: Day.
3: You too. Enjoy.
1: Dobbins is selling knickknacks and household items along with more than 30 other residents at Mountain City Church. Everything he's selling was donated by community members, and he donates all proceeds to charity.
3: We usually take whatever they offer us. People say, well, how much? I said, how much you want to donate? So it's just something to get people in. And everything we make is gravy because everything's donated.
1: Dobbin says the annual sale brings in a lot of traffic, especially on somewhat sunny days like today. Alaska's short summer creates a highly concentrated window of garage sales. Samantha Rupert lists roughly 30 of them in and around Anchorage on a spreadsheet she created. She threw her own neighborhood-wide sale in early June and says dozens of her neighbors joined in. She says doing it this way draws more shoppers.
5: So if people know that there's going to be multiple homes, they're more likely to take the time out of their day if they know that it's not just a one and done.
1: Rupert says she made about $1,800 during the two-day sale. Along with earning the money, she also met some of her neighbors for the first time.
5: I could tell that they really craved connection and wanted to connect and know who I was. And I wanted to know who they were, too, because I've seen them drive by for years and years right around the cul-de-sac. And I just we never talked before. So now whenever they drive by, it's a little bit different.
1: Rupert plans to arrange another neighborhood-wide garage sale next summer and says neighbors are already lining up to be both buyers and sellers. In Anchorage, Alaska, I'm Ava White for Marketplace.
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7: Yeah, the thing is if you've never donated before, this is a great way to make a splash and just start off really strong, really impressive. 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Maybe you're sitting there in traffic. Maybe you're on your way to the night out. So imagine that what you're doing right now, you could be heading to an amazing weekend in New York City. 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
8: It is 5 o'clock, and thanks for listening to WBEZ. Coming up on All Things Considered, President Trump has demanded loyalty from supporters and allies, and that's causing friction within the Republican Party and abroad. And the UN Office for Human Rights says in the occupied West Bank, the Israeli military is operating with impunity. And we'll hear how the Trump administration has announced what appears to be its stronger disaster response since it dismantled USAID last year after earthquakes in Venezuela. It is 5 o'clock. We've got a cloudy afternoon on tap, overcast. It's 65 degrees. You're seeing a few sprinkles, maybe a few peaks of sunshine where you are at the moment. 67 for the high right now, 65. Tonight, a few sprinkles, cloudy skies overall, a low of 61. Sunshine tomorrow and 73. Sunshine sticking around for many days, and then it's going to get really hot. By Thursday next week, we're going to be at 97.
9: Live from NPR News in Washington, I'm Ryland Barton. The U.S. military says it struck Iran today in response to a drone attack on a commercial ship yesterday. In the Oval Office today, President Trump says Iran violated the ceasefire.
10: I don't like the fact that they took a shot yesterday. Actually, four. We knocked down three at a ship. Not an allied ship, but a ship, a very expensive ship. And it was fine, but it took a little beating. They shouldn't be doing that.
9: U.S. Central Command says the military struck missile and drone locations and coastal radar sites in Iran. Iran's Revolutionary Guard told state media that it will launch a, quote, swift and decisive counterattack in response to the strikes. This comes as the U.S. and Iran have been trying to negotiate an end to the conflict. Israel and Lebanon have signed a framework agreement after several days of talks. Secretary of State Marco Rubio calls it a first step to a peace, as NPR's Michelle Kellerman reports.
11: Secretary Rubio says the goal is a lasting peace where Israelis don't have to live under the threat of rocket fire from Hezbollah in Lebanon, and the Lebanese can live free of outside interference.
12: It will take a lot of work and some time to get back to that point, but we believe today is the first step in that journey. And the first step is sometimes the hardest step, but it's the one we're taking together today.
11: Hezbollah was not involved in the talks. Israel's ambassador says Iran and Hezbollah are out and the road to peace with Lebanon is in. Lebanon's ambassador says the goal is to restore Lebanese sovereignty, and that means an eventual withdrawal of Israeli forces. Michelle Kellerman, NPR News, Washington.
9: Several Democratic governors have sent National Guard troops to Washington, D.C. ahead of America 250 celebrations in the city. It's the first time Democrats have sent troops to D.C. amid President Trump's deployment there, as NPR's Kat Lonsdorf reports.
13: North Carolina, Kentucky, Michigan, and Minnesota all have troops in D.C. now. They join more than a dozen Republican-led states that have had troops in the city for months. NPR reached out to each Democratic governor's office, and spokespeople made it clear that their Guard members were sent to help with the influx of crowds expected for America 250 celebrations and not as part of the larger law enforcement efforts in Trump's federal task force. But legal experts say drawing a distinction between the America 250 celebration and the task force operations will prove difficult in a city already full of troops. There are more than 4,800 now in D.C. at an estimated cost of more than $2.8 million per day. Kat Lonsdorf, NPR News, Washington.
9: People in Venezuela are desperately searching for loved ones after two powerful earthquakes struck Wednesday evening. More than 900 deaths have been confirmed and up to 40,000 missing. Thousands are without cell service. The United Nations has urged Venezuela to lift social media restrictions to aid the search. Social media and online registries have become crucial for finding missing people. This is NPR News.
8: 65 degrees, overcast. It's 5:04. Good evening. I'm Lisa Labas with WBEZ News. Chicago Public Schools has had to close a $732 million budget gap for the upcoming academic year. A lot of proposed cuts are on the table. Chicago's teachers union officials say they were told in meetings the district has been considering shortening the school year, but yesterday, Chicago Public School CEO Macklin King said that is not an option.
14: This is a student-centered budget that prioritizes the things that our students need to thrive, especially their instructional time. Let me be clear with our parents and guardians. We will not limit instructional time for students next year based on this budget.
8: District officials also said they won't cut crossing guards or the Safe Passage program. That program helps students get safely to school. Schools are likely to lose teachers, assistant principals, and other staff. Hundreds of unionized BP oil refinery workers picketed in downtown Chicago today outside the company headquarters. They demand BP management return to the bargaining table and end its lockout of about 800 union members from their jobs at the refinery in Whiting, Indiana. The Sun-Times reports the lockout came after contract negotiations with management escalated in early March. This week's concert lineup features a visit from some public radio favorites. WBEZ's Sophie Simonides has more.
15: NPR Music's famed Tiny Desk is coming to Chicago. On Sunday, Dallas band Cure for Paranoia will headline the touring show at Thalia Hall. The group won this year's annual Tiny Desk contest for the best undiscovered musicians. Also coming up, local musician Seema Cunningham will start a four-week residency at Hungry Brain on July 2nd. She's one half the local rock duo Phenom. In these shows, Cunningham will likely show a folksier side of her musical abilities. Sophie Hernandez Simeonidis, WBEZ News.
8: Taking a look at sports, the Sky hosting Portland tonight at 6:30, the White Sox hosting Kansas City at 6:40, and the Cubs are up in Milwaukee to face the Brewers at 6:45. World Cup going on all weekend. At 7 o'clock, you've got Cabo Verde taking on Saudi Arabia, Uruguay taking on Spain.
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7: 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And the only thing that can make a three-course dinner, of course, is a featured cast member from that show that you picked joining you for the meal. 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
17: 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I'm Scott Detrow.
18: And I'm Juana Summers. The death toll in Venezuela is climbing after two powerful earthquakes hit the country on Wednesday. Thousands more people are believed to be trapped under the rubble. And on Thursday, the Trump administration announced what appears to be its strongest disaster response since it dismantled USAID last year. NPR Global Health correspondent Fatma Tanis joins us to talk about what that will look like. Hi there.
19: Hi.
18: So Fatma, what is the administration's plan to help?
19: So Secretary of State Marco Rubio has promised a big, fast, and effective response from the U.S. Yesterday, the State Department announced a $150 million commitment to faith-based aid groups and United Nations agencies for the response. The U.S. is also deploying a disaster assistance team and two search and rescue teams from Virginia and California to help find survivors in the rubble. The Pentagon has been tapped to help with getting U.S. government staff and critical supplies into the country as well. Now, this is quite a shift from how the U.S. had responded to the big Myanmar earthquake last mm-hmm. year, when they were not able to send any search and rescue teams and only gave $9 million in aid.
18: I wonder, why are we seeing this level of response from the administration now, given that the administration has been very critical of foreign aid?
19: So there's been a quiet shift in their attitude towards foreign aid in the last 10 months. The administration's created a Bureau of Disaster and Humanitarian Response in the State Department. They've hired back some of the staff that had been laid off at USAID. They're spending more money. Now, I spoke with Jeremy Conandike. He was the head of disaster response under Obama. And he says the administration may have learned some lessons in the failure to respond in Myanmar.
20: I think they realize when you have a breakdown on a search and rescue mission during that critical 3 to 5 day window, it's very visible and very embarrassing.
19: At the same time, the administration has made it clear that it's prioritizing helping countries that are of geopolitical interest to the United States. And of course, Venezuela is one of them after the U.S. toppled its authoritarian leader, Nicolas Maduro, in January.
21: Right. What can you tell us about the destruction from the earthquake there, as well as what people on the ground need?
19: So damage seems pretty big. Lots of buildings have been destroyed, including health centers. I spoke with Cesar Jimenez, who is managing the response for the aid group Project Hope in Venezuela.
22: We're facing very, very severe emergency. This is a unique moment in our history because we were not prepared for this.
19: Jimenez says they need a lot of medical supplies right now, and soon they're going to need to build shelters and fix infrastructure like water systems so people don't get sick.
21: And you mentioned USAID earlier. What kind of work was the aid agency doing when it came to earthquakes?
19: So USAID invested in a lot of programs ahead of earthquakes to bolster local preparedness, and it also maintained a presence in a country long after a disaster struck. So it would send engineers to work with local authorities on safe building codes, make sure excavation equipment is placed efficiently, and they, you know, there were also a lot of evacuation strategies built in for the public. Mm-hmm. And now Connendike says the most important life-saving work in an earthquake scenario is the one that's done beforehand and not after. And he says he hopes the administration will continue to invest in that type of work in Venezuela as well.
21: NPR's Fatma Tamas, thank you.
19: Thank you.
17: As we just heard, Secretary of State Marco Rubio pledged a big, fast, and effective U.S. relief response to Venezuela. He made that remark in Bahrain on a trip to several Gulf nations to discuss the preliminary agreement between the U.S. and Iran. Tommy Pigott was on that diplomatic trip with Secretary Rubio. He is the spokesperson for the U.S. Department of State and joins us now. Thanks for being here.
23: Thanks for having me on.
17: Let's start with Venezuela, and I want to ask you something that we just heard NPR reporting on. You know, the administration did downplay the importance of foreign aid for more than a year. Why is this different? What else do you have to add on that front?
23: Well, look, I think a couple things here. First, when it comes to foreign assistance, what we've been clear is that foreign assistance needs to be effective. It needs to go where it's meant to go, and it needs to be aligned with the U.S. national interests. I think those are principles that are pretty uncontroversial. But unfortunately, what we saw under USAID was often disjointed aid, aid that took longer actually to deploy. And I think an example of this that's so important is the fact that we were able to stand up at the State Department a task force to respond to these earthquakes instantaneously that had under one roof coordination when it came to assistance, consular services for Americans, coordination with other government, other agencies. Mm-hmm. We're seeing that incredibly fast, that incredibly large response to the people of Venezuela to assist. And I think it's also important to point out that we also saw this massive response in response to Hurricane Melissa. Hurricane Melissa, we saw that quick response, that coordinated response. So I think the argument we would make, and I think this is borne out by the facts, is that by bringing these programs under the State Department to allow for better coordination, we're allowed to move quicker, we're allowed to move more effectively, and we're allowed to actually deliver assistance to where it's needed.
17: And you're not worried about the loss of expertise, the loss of a lot of on-the-ground relationships that could have helped this aid move faster?
23: We're actually seeing an expansion of on-the-ground relationships. I mean, Venezuela, of course, is a powerful example of that. The actions that President Trump took allowed for the development of so many conversations and relationships that did not exist previously, including the establishment of a U.S. embassy in Venezuela that allows us to provide emergency services to American citizens in the region. But that's also something that's replicated across the world. We're seeing a new type of foreign assistance. We're building capacity in these nations, building stronger relationships. And fundamentally, this is a bit different than the earthquake example where you have to respond with this assistance in response to a national disaster. Mm-hmm. But when we see assistance programs in general, fundamentally saying we're building your capacity so we can have aid programs that eventually end because they've been successful in building capacity to respond. In natural disasters, we're responding as appropriate.
17: I want to make sure we have time to talk about that trip to the Gulf. But one more question on the earthquakes. The initial money being spent, there are obviously really major immediate needs here. How is the United States thinking about these longer term issues, the rebuilding, everything that needs to come along with it once search and rescue is done? How focused will the U.S. be on that?
23: Well, that's something that we're definitely focused on. Of course, the priority now are search and rescue teams, urban search and rescue teams. We're seeing the deployment of hundreds of personnel, including heavy equipment, in order to assist in that effort. The United States is on the ground. The United States is there. The United States is helping. Of course, we're also working with our partners in the region, and we're also delivering humanitarian and medical supplies. So our initial priority is to make sure that we have those search and rescue teams. We're delivering that assistance, working with the unmatched capability and operational capacity of DOW. And then we're going to be here. We're going to help. And that is something that's demonstrated by the scale of our response.
17: You're just back from this diplomatic trip to the Gulf. There's been a lot of skepticism, a lot of worries from leaders of our Gulf allies about this agreement. How did Secretary Rubio respond to those concerns?
23: Well, look, as Secretary Rubio said, we're not going to agree to something that undermines the security of our Gulf allies and partners. He made that incredibly clear at the GCC ministerial meeting, which had our Gulf partners and allies at that meeting. One of the main goals of this trip was to thank our Gulf partners and allies, especially the UAE, Kuwait, and Bahrain, for the resilience, the support they gave us, the leadership they have shown in the face of Iran's attacks. We also saw the resumption of operations of our embassy in Kuwait, with Secretary Rubio marking that by raising the flag over the embassy taking part in that ceremony. So there is productive conversations, a clear message sent that we are not going to agree to something that undermines the security of our Gulf partners.
17: But doesn't,
23: and the alliance and work together is continuing to grow.
17: Doesn't allowing Iran to continue to have conventional missiles and have more power over commerce in the Strait of Hormuz, doesn't that undermine their security?
23: Well, look, fundamentally, as we saw in the GCC joint statement, we saw a powerful statement that saying the GCC members, the United States, rejects any circumstance where we're going to see any sort of fees or tolls or whatever you may call it through the strait.
17: But it's still happening right now.
23: Well, that was a clear and unambiguous message that we're not going to agree to anything that has that. And what we saw, first of all, with Operation Epic Fury was the dismantling of a conventional weapons military shield. The results of Operation Epic Fury have already made the region and the world safer. What we are seeing now is a clear effort to make sure Iran does not rebuild a nuclear program, and a clear statement from that joint statement that we're not going to have a scenario where nations charge tolls or fees for moving through an international waterway.
17: I guess there's been a lot of reporting that those Iranian missile levels are the same, relatively the same level as they were before the war began. And as we saw in recent days, it's still blocking traffic in the strait.
23: Well, what we saw through Operation Epic Fury is the decimation of their military capabilities, the conventional shield they were trying to build, their Navy, their Air Force, their defense industrial capacity. We have seen that. We also saw the effects of the blockade and the maximum pressure policy. Mm-hmm. The president is a deal maker, and there are clear things he wants to see. There's no questioning what the president wants to see here, the Iranian regime not having a nuclear weapon. And the secretary's trip here reinforced the strong partnership that is continuing to grow between the United States and our Gulf allies and partners.
17: When you were last a guest on NPR, you said repeatedly that when it comes to any nuclear agreement, that deal would not be another JCPOA. Many people, including many Republicans, say it's exactly that. Why are they wrong?
23: Well, the vice president outlining many of those reasons. First of all, the context where we are is so important. The decisive results of Operation Midnight Hammer, the decisive results of Operation Epic Fury, already making the world safer, obliterating that nuclear program. Also, the provisions that have been so clearly laid out, a conditions-based agreement where any sort of reintegration or other sort of unfreezing of funds, whatever may have you, is based off of actions taken by the Iranian regime. So the context of this is incredibly important, and also the fact that we see a condition-based agreement with those objectives so clearly outlined.
17: Why is the $300 billion reconstruction plan that's gotten a lot of attention, why is that substantially different than the Obama administration agreement?
23: Well, we're talking about it's a conditions-based agreement, a conditions-based based off of actions, and that is so important. When we look at the JCPOA, we saw the sending of cash to the Iranian regime. We saw the Iranian regime with a time-limited agreement that did not really actually substantially address their nuclear program, in our opinion. And what we're seeing now are strong actions from the President of the United States to dismantle their conventional weapons, mm-hmm. to obliterate their nuclear program, and also to make sure we have an agreement that makes sure they never rebuild that nuclear program.
17: Tommy Pickett, spokesperson for the U.S. State Department. Thanks so much for joining us.
23: Thanks for having me on.
17: After this conversation first ran, U.S. Central Command announced the U.S. conducted strikes on Iran in response to an Iranian drone hitting a commercial cargo ship on Thursday. It's not clear how these actions impact the ceasefire agreement.
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8: 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And you'll hear a profile of Andy Burnham. 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
1: Go Mannheim to Harlem. Outbound is slow from Ashland to 9th. Stevenson, northbound, you're stop and go from Clarendon Hills Road to Joliet Road. And then inbound, you're slow from the Tri-State Tollway to Kedzie. Dusable Lakeshore Drive southbound is solid from North Avenue to Chicago. And northbound, you're solid from Bryn Mawr to Hollywood. It's 524. Some headlines we've been following today. More Illinois high school students will be eligible for in-state college tuition. Governor Pritzker is signing a bill today that makes a student who attended an Illinois high school for at least 3 years eligible for in-state college tuition, regardless of where they lived before that. Students who were graduated from an Illinois high school also don't need to have established residency in Illinois to qualify for in-state tuition. And journalists who work at public universities and colleges in Illinois will gain some new protections under legislation signed by Governor Pritzker. That law, pushed by Democratic State Senator Dave Kaler of Peoria, it holds public media and professional journalists at state-run institutions would not face prior review by school leaders. Weather forecast for today, it's been a cloudy and rainy kind of a day. We'll get to a high of 67 degrees. We've hit that out in Aurora, 61 right now at the lakefront. You might see a few sprinkles through the afternoon and the evening, but then sunshine for the weekend. 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
2: We'll return to All Things Considered in just a sec. I'm Chip Mitchell here with Esther Bergdahl. 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And I need to just say this as a journalist. Esther is too. 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
3: Now, we are among Chicago's biggest boosters. 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

0: for helping us continue the work that we do. This is the ultimate weekend in New York. 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You get the Midtown accommodations. You get, most excitingly, a VIP Broadway show experience of your choice. You get dinner with a cast member. Do we get to choose the cast member? Oh, that's amazing. I've just been told we get to choose which cast member. 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So if you're, you know, at home on a Friday night, or if you're on a train or in your car, you know, think about it being about 5:30 on a Friday night in New York City. 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
2: Live from NPR News in Culver City, California, I'm Dwayne Brown. President Trump received recommendations today from a religious liberty commission he established last year. NPR's Daniel Kurzleben tells us about one way Trump is trying to cement his base ahead of the midterms.
3: The commission interviewed more than 100 people, some of whom said their religious liberty had been threatened. Texas Lieutenant Governor Dan Patrick served as commission chair.
4: And what was used against them was one phrase that's not in the Constitution, and that phrase is separation of church and state. The left has used that one phrase that was one line out of one of hundreds of letters by Thomas Jefferson to batter and hammer people of faith for the last 70 to 80 years.
3: The report recommends that the Justice Department clarify the meaning of separation of church and state. It also recommends strengthening school choice and issuing Know Your Rights posters about religious freedom. Danielle Kurzleben, NPR News, The White House.
2: Here in Los Angeles, the federal trial of a man accused of igniting last year's deadly Palisades fire ended in a mistrial. 12 people were killed. Thousands of homes and businesses were destroyed, as Steve Futterman reports.
5: The judge asked the jury foreman and each of the jurors, is there anything the court can do that might help you reach a unanimous decision? And each of them said no. That's when the judge declared a mistrial. The jury foreman did disclose the division of the jury. He told the court it was split 10-2 in favor of a not guilty verdict. So that's a victory of sorts for the defense, which had always claimed there was never enough evidence to convict Jonathan Rinderknecht of actually starting the fire. The government plans to retry the case on all three counts. For NPR News, I'm Steve Futterman at the Federal Courthouse in Los Angeles.
2: A new trial date has been set for October 19th. Rinderknecht remains detained. This is NPR. The United States was once the undisputed research engine of the world. Now, China is taking a dominant role, as we hear from NPR's Alyssa Nadworny.
6: China is investing heavily in university research. At the same time, the Trump administration has upended the federal pipeline of research dollars to American institutions. David Corey, a scientist at Harvard Medical School, was one of the researchers whose federal grants were frozen last year. He's been studying gene therapies meant to reestablish hearing in children. But the disruption to federal funds has meant his rivals in China are the ones finding breakthroughs.
7: You know, it may be that we can tell somebody, yeah, there's going to be a cure for your deaf child, but you're going to have to go to Shanghai to get it. And that's very frustrating.
6: China's billions are paying off. In a global ranking measuring academic output, Harvard lost its top spot to a university in China. In fact, 7 out of the top 10 schools are now in China. Alyssa Nadworny, NPR News.
2: Utah is restricting fireworks through the 4th of July as a massive wildfire continues to grow with zero containment. The Cottonwood Fire is charred more than 112 square miles in southern Utah since Monday. It's one of several burning across the state, and the governor says the restrictions on fireworks will run through July 5th. California, Nevada, and Colorado are also under red flag warnings. This is NPR.
8: It is 5:34. It's 65 degrees, overcast. I'm Lisa Labas with WBEZ News. Chicago Public Schools officials are considering many possible cuts to address a $732 million budget deficit. Chicago Public Schools CEO Macklin King yesterday said the district will not reduce instructional time for students in order to save money. The historic Music Box Theater on Chicago's North Side is debuting its third screen this weekend. This is the latest in an era of growth for the cinema. It also expanded into Minnesota this year. The new 98-seat theater is housed within the Music Box's existing Lakeview footprint. The project was funded in part by a community development grant from the city. And more Illinois high school students will be eligible for in-state college tuition. Governor Pritzker signing a bill today, making a student who attends an Illinois high school for at least 3 years eligible for in-state college tuition, regardless of where they lived beforehand. It's 5:35. This is WBEZ.
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10: 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I'm Scott Detrow.
11: And I'm Juana Summers. This morning, John Bolton pleaded guilty to one charge of mishandling classified documents. Bolton is Trump's former national security advisor, and he's a current critic of the president. NPR's Jacqueline Diaz was at the courthouse in Maryland today and joins us now. Hi there.
12: Hi.
11: Jacqueline, tell us what happened today.
12: Sure. So just as a reminder, John Bolton was indicted back in October on 18 criminal counts, and he pleaded guilty to one count today as part of a plea deal. Prosecutors said that while he was national security advisor for about a year in Trump's first term, he took handwritten notes about his daily meetings with U.S. intelligence and military officials and foreign leaders. He would then type those notes up and then send that sensitive information to two family members over text or email. Prosecutors say he managed to send more than 1,000 pages of notes. And earlier today, Bolton confessed to these allegations. In court today, wearing a dark suit, Bolton entered his plea guilty. He also said, quote, "And I am sorry for it."
11: Now, we know that Bolton has been a critic of President Trump for some time now, and we know that the Justice Department has pursued legal charges against some of Trump's toughest critics, which critics of that call political retribution. Tell us how Bolton's case fits in.
12: Yeah, so certainly cases against former FBI Director James Comey and New York State Attorney General Letitia James are great examples of cases that have prompted those accusations of politically motivated charges. But experts I spoke to say this Bolton case is an outlier. Here's Stacey Young, a former DOJ attorney. She is now the executive director and founder of Justice Connection, an organization of former DOJ staffers. She says that the public likely has some doubts just given how the DOJ is perceived right now.
13: After seeing DOJ leadership repeatedly bow to President Trump's orders to prosecute his enemies, it's hard for the public to separate this case from the vindictive and selective prosecutions we've seen that do violate the Constitution.
11: But Jacqueline, mishandling classified documents is a pretty serious offense, right?
12: Yeah, that's right. And that's important to remember. Bolton had been working in the federal government since the 1980s. Federal prosecutors say he knew how to handle classified material and knew that his actions were wrong and did it anyway. Bolton was working on a book called The Room Where It Happened, although Bolton says the book didn't actually have any classified info in it. And here's Stacey Young again.
13: Individuals who do engage in this kind of misconduct should be prosecuted harshly.
12: There's been a couple of high-profile cases in recent years over classified documents, like President Trump's. In 2022, the FBI found boxes of classified information in multiple rooms at Trump's Mar-a-Lago home. That case against him was eventually thrown out. And President Joe Biden was found to have roughly a couple dozen classified documents from his time as vice president and senator. The papers were found at his home in Delaware and in an office in Washington, D.C.
11: Now, those two presidents avoided punishment, but what comes next in Bolton's case?
12: Well, under the conditions of the plea agreement, Bolton is still looking at paying a more than $2 million fine and some time in prison, but that's still all up to the judge. We won't know until Bolton's sentencing hearing in October.
11: NPR's Jacqueline Diaz, thank you.
12: Thank you.
10: British Prime Minister Keir Starmer resigned this week. Next month, his center-left Labour Party will choose his successor. NPR's Lauren Freyer has this profile of the front-runner, a man who has been shaped by England's north-south divide.
14: Andy Burnham was born and raised in northern England, but went to the generally more posh south for college, studied literature at Cambridge, where Professor John Mullen recalls him wearing a soccer jersey to class.
15: And I think that might be quite common on the streets of northwest England, but it's not necessarily a common thing in a Cambridge college.
14: It was an early example, Mullen told the Times of London, of the working class identity that would come to define Burnham the politician. Elected to Parliament at age 31, he served as sports minister and gave this speech on the 20th anniversary of the 1989 Hillsborough disaster.
16: The 96 fellow football supporters who died will never be forgotten.
14: When soccer fans were crushed in an overcrowded northern stadium and then blamed for their own deaths, accused of being hooligans.
17: You know, they were treated so badly, and he was one of the first politicians to really listen.
14: Historian Charlotte Wildman says Burnham launched a government inquiry that found police failures were to blame at Hillsborough and helped change a stereotype.
17: Particularly northern working class men were demonised. They were accused of being violent, aggressive, criminal. And that was a very entrenched stereotype.
14: Burnham then ran for the leadership of his centre-left Labour Party, nominated by his friend Keir Starmer. But he lost twice and retreated north to Manchester, the birthplace of the working class in the Industrial Revolution. As mayor there, he sought to change the city's stereotype with a program of
17: regeneration, of almost like marketing and branding. You know, Manchester used to have such a negative image, and, you know, it was so associated with urban decay.
14: Nowadays,
8: it's kind of become a cliche. Manchester's this skyline of construction cranes, but it's really true. I'm standing near this canal area, formerly warehouses, industrial space, and there's now an art center, and there are glass skyscrapers. It looks more like Dubai than England.
14: Manchester is the fastest growing city in the country. Burnham gets credit, though.
18: You know, those cranes and that economic development, we were already on that trajectory, you know, as he started out as the mayor.
14: Rose Marley worked as one of Burnham's advisors, though they first met on Manchester's famous indie music scene. Marley recalls Burnham's transformation from a buttoned-up MP to a DJ.
18: He started wearing his trainers and his T-shirts and started DJing, so he pretty much became, you know, a full-on Mancunian within weeks, really.
14: By day, Burnham reversed the privatization of buses and got the central government to hand cities more power over things like education and housing. In local politics, he became a national figure, especially during COVID.
19: A particular press conference that he gave during the pandemic in 2020.
14: Yoshi Herman founded the local Manchester news site, The Mill. He recalls how Burnham learned of a new lockdown while on live TV and lashed out, saying it would hurt blue-collar workers.
20: People too often forgotten by those in power.
14: This was under then Prime Minister Boris Johnson's often confusing health guidance. And Burnham,
19: he expressed the sense of helplessness, a feeling that perhaps the government didn't really understand what it was like to be in a place like Manchester. He really identified himself as a different type of politician in this country. And I think without that moment, he wouldn't be sort of going into Downing Street in the next few weeks.
14: Burnham is one of Britain's most popular politicians. He may win back some working class voters who've deserted Labour for the far right. But he'll also face the same challenges as Starmer: low national growth, high energy prices, pressure to ramp up defence, and a certain rather volatile ally across the Atlantic.
19: Andy Burnham's someone who really likes to have affirmation. I don't know what lengths he will go to make sure Donald Trump is not truth socialing about him in the middle of the night, because he won't like that. He will be more hurt by that, I think, than someone like Keir Starmer.
14: Governing a country rather than a city is something Britain's next prime minister may have to get used to. Lauren Freyer, NPR News, Manchester, England.

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1: It is 5:44. Thanks for joining us this afternoon. I'm Lisa Labas. It's a overcast day. We've seen a little bit of rain, 65 degrees right now at Midway, 67 at Aurora, but we will have a sunny weekend, 73 for the high on Saturday, 81 on Sunday, and then we're in the 90s for most of the next week. So very hot coming up. Enjoy it while you can. But we're here to keep you company. Coming up on the program, as the death toll from the Venezuelan earthquakes more than doubles, rescue workers continue to search for survivors amid worsening conditions and collapsing infrastructure. You'll get the latest from Venezuela in just a few minutes. Also ahead on the program, we're going to hear about the bear is ending. We'll have a conversation with Eben Moss Bachrach in the next hour. Cousin Richie. Right now, 65 degrees at Midway, 62 at O'Hare, and 61 along the lakefront. 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
2: 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Because of you. We don't have an owner. We're not reliant on, these advertisers that are meddling in our stories. We're not beholden to any political party like a lot of news outlets in other countries that where I've been and where I've worked. This is so special. Esther is a journalist. I'm a journalist. And the last thing we want is the people with the money coming in and meddling with our content, telling us what we can report about and what we can't, or even planting stories. That kind of stuff happens in a lot of news outlets. We don't deal with that here because of you, because you are the key to our independence. You are where the money comes from the community. We are beholden only to the community. We have the freedom to report stories based on what you need to know. Important news is not always profitable. In fact, it can be really expensive. It is really expensive often. 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
3: We're deeply rooted in Chicago as a community, but that doesn't mean that we haven't come from all over to join this community. I came to Chicago for college and then left for New York and then came back to Chicago because I missed it so much. But I can tell you that lucky winners will, among our donors right now, you have a chance to go back to New York City. Do it for me. You can be entered to win a two-night trip for two to New York City. It is the ultimate weekend. Round-trip airfare, accommodations in Midtown. Midtown, close to Broadway. And then that's very handy because the VIP Broadway show experience that you're going to get included in this giveaway is incredible. You get to have dinner, a three-course dinner with a cast member and an after-show cast meet and greet. We love to see it. 888-915-9239. Thank you.
1: Sitting in 91.5 WBEZ. I'm Lisa Labas. Mel Ballara is away today. Still to come, we're going to hear the latest from Venezuela. Also on the news, we'll be hearing how President Trump has been demanding loyalty from his supporters and allies, and it's causing some friction within the Republican Party and abroad. Also, the latest from the United Nations for Human Rights, it says, in the occupied West Bank, the Israeli military is operating with impunity. A report from the Gaza Strip in just a little bit.
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1: Headlines, hundreds of unionized BP oil refinery workers picketed outside the company's headquarters today in downtown Chicago. They're demanding BP management return to the bargaining table and end its lockout of about 800 union members from their jobs at Whiting, Indiana. The Sun-Times reports the lockout came after contract negotiations with management escalated in early March. The lockout is now reaching its 100th day, and workers say their livelihoods are at stake. It is 5:50. 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
5: 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I'm Scott Detrow.
6: And I'm Juana Summers. The death toll from Venezuela's devastating earthquakes continues to climb, with the government currently confirming at least 900 people have been killed, more than 3,000 people injured. Rescue teams from around the world are joining the search for survivors as hospitals struggle to cope and the military takes control of one of the hardest hit regions. And in neighboring Colombia, home to the largest Venezuelan diaspora, communities are rallying to send aid. Manuel Rueda is at a community center in Bogota where Venezuelans are gathering supplies for people back home. Hi there.
7: Hey there.
6: So it sounds pretty busy where you are, and I want to talk about the assistance being offered. But before we do, I want to ask, what do we know about the ongoing rescue efforts in Venezuela?
7: So it's a slow rescue effort because of the lack of capabilities that the Venezuelan government has for a disaster like this. Mm-hmm. They've been relying heavily on teams from other countries, rescue workers and rescue equipment from other countries coming in as well. And one of the problems is that the airport in La Guaira, the city that has been hardest hit by the earthquake, is damaged. The runway, one of the runways, is damaged. So they're actually flying people and equipment to a military airport that's about 3 hours away. And then, you know, they have to drive all the way there. On the road, some people are stopping these trucks and asking for help. Like maybe if the truck is destined to a neighborhood further away, they try to stop it before because people are so desperate for help. Because there's still many people trapped in the buildings that have collapsed, which are pretty big buildings. I mean, some of these were 10-story buildings. Some of these were public housing projects. So it's still quite a chaotic situation.
6: You are at a community center in Bogota. What are you hearing from people there? What have you, were there people telling you about their loved ones?
7: Yeah, there's hundreds of people here. And what they're doing is that they're bringing non-perishable foods. They're bringing medical supplies, for example, gloves or bandages or face masks. They're even bringing clothes. You know, just a massive outpouring of support. They're loading a truck right now. It has six rows of wheels, so it's a pretty big truck. For the people here, you know, this is a very personal tragedy. This is what Mariana Godoy, one of the volunteers here, told me.
8: Lamentablemente anoche no pudo llegar a su casa porque tuvo grietas de magnesio.
7: So she's saying she has a relative who's a doctor in Caracas who couldn't stay in his apartment after the earthquake because the building was sustained structural damage. So this doctor has been sleeping with his family in his office in a clinic because he just can't go back home. So what, you know, aid groups are expecting is a lot of homeless people in the following days, sleeping outside, sleeping in parks. And that's why, you know, these efforts to take goods for basic survival, the clothes, the drinking water, the food. That's why these things are important, because the Venezuelan government doesn't have the capacity to supply all of those things on its own.
6: And how does Venezuela's broader economic and political crisis affect the emergency response and recovery happening on the ground?
7: Well, you know, hospitals in Venezuela have been in very bad shape for the past 10 years. Venezuela is a country where if you need a surgery, you have to bring your own supplies for the doctors to do it. So this is going to be, they're going to need a lot of help boosting the hospital system now with so many people coming into emergency rooms. And they're also going to need help with their finances. Venezuela has a foreign debt of about $240 billion, which is twice of its annual GDP. So you start, they're going to need help from banks to roll over some of that debt so that they can spend their income that comes from oil mostly, on rebuilding the country. They're also going to have to set up favorable conditions for companies and governments to help with the rebuilding process.
6: Manuel Rueda in Bogota, Colombia, thanks so much.
7: Absolutely.
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1: 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You're listening to 91.5 WBEZ. Coming up on All Things Considered, we'll hear about loyalty and President Trump. The president has demanded loyalty from supporters. It's causing some friction within the Republican Party and abroad. Also, the UN Office for Human Rights says in the occupied West Bank, the Israeli military is operating with impunity. Later in the next hour, a talk with Eben Moss Bachrach, who plays Cousin Richie on The Bear. He talks about what he's going to miss most as the show winds down. And John Cena picks a card from our wild card deck and answers a big question about his life. It's 5:59. Traffic around town right now. Some bad spots still. Solid traffic on the southbound Edens from Cicero and Montrose to the Kennedy Junction. On the Kennedy, you're solid inbound from the Edens Junction to Addison. Kennedy outbound, the express lanes are solid from Costner to the Edens Expressway. And the other bad spot, DuSable Lakeshore Drive northbound, is solid from Bryn Mawr to Hollywood. Other slow spots, your usual slow spots, on the Eisenhower and the Stevenson and the Kennedy. It is 6 o'clock. 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Looks like we will have a few sprinkles for the evening. A low of 61 degrees tonight, right now 64, and then tomorrow, pretty great looking, sunny skies, a high of 73 degrees if you're downtown, a little warmer in the suburbs. Sunday, 81 with sunny skies, and then 92 degrees by Monday. Tuesday, 97. It's going to get really hot next week. It is 6:01. 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
9: Live from NPR News in Washington, I'm Ryland Barton. The U.S. has struck Iranian military facilities along its coast today in retaliation for Iran hitting a cargo ship the day before in the Strait of Hormuz with a drone. NPR's Tom Bowman has more.
10: The Central Command statement said American warplanes attacked Iranian missile and drone storage locations and coastal radar sites. This comes after Iran attacked a Singapore-flagged cargo ship, the Ever Lovely, exiting the Strait of Hormuz along the Omani coast, where the U.S. has set up a pathway and cleared it of mines. Iran insists that ships can only sail through the routes it has set up closer to its coast. Nearly 3 weeks ago, U.S. forces hit similar military targets after Iran fired multiple attack drones toward the strait. Tom Bowman, NPR News.
9: And Secretary of State Marco Rubio says Israel and Lebanon have a preliminary peace deal after months of conflict between Israel and Lebanese militant group Hezbollah. Israeli Prime Minister Benjamin Netanyahu says it's a great achievement and that allows his military to remain in territory it occupied in southern Lebanon. A Hezbollah official warned of civil war. The death toll in Venezuela is climbing after two powerful earthquakes hit the country on Wednesday. Thousands of people are believed to be trapped under rubble. The Trump administration announced what appears to be its strongest disaster response since it dismantled USAID last year, as NPR's Fatma Tanis reports.
11: There's been a quiet shift in their attitude towards foreign aid in the last 10 months. The administration's created a Bureau of Disaster and Humanitarian Response in the State Department. They've hired back some of the staff that had been laid off at USAID. They're spending more money. At the same time, the administration has made it clear that it's prioritizing helping countries that are of geopolitical interest to the United States. And of course, Venezuela is one of them after the U.S. toppled its authoritarian leader, Nicolas Maduro, in January.
9: Fatma Tanis reporting. Rulings from the Supreme Court yesterday give President Trump more power to enact his immigration agenda. One decision allows the administration to move forward with revoking temporary legal status for hundreds of thousands of migrants. The other puts limits on how immigrants can claim asylum, NPR's Jimena Bustillo reports.
12: These rulings allow the government to further change the immigration system. In two separate 6-3 decisions, the conservative majority handed Trump wins for his immigration policy. The court greenlit the termination of temporary protected status for Haiti and Syria, and that means over 300,000 people could be at risk of deportation if they are not able to secure another form of legal status or leave. In another decision, the court backed a policy that allows Customs and Border Protection agents to turn away asylum seekers before they cross the U.S. border. DHS General Counsel James Percival said the decisions give the agency, quote, several more important tools to continue securing our borders. Jimena Bustillo, NPR News, Washington.
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1: 64 degrees, overcast skies, 6:04. I'm Lisa Labas. This is WBEZ News. Concerns about teen gatherings in Chicago have grown amid conversations about violence and public safety. WBEZ's Summer Van Benton spoke with a teen who organizes gatherings on the South Side.
13: 18-year-old Nunu Coleman says his goal is to give Chicago teens a safe space to dance and turn up with their friends. He says not all teens want to go to places like the library, some want nightclubs.
14: There's plenty of places adults can go to that we cannot attend. That's safer for them. So now when it's time for us to have fun, oh, y'all so bad.
13: Coleman says he understands parties can sometimes get out of hand, but violence is never the goal.
14: And I keep asking for a safe space, and I'm going to keep fighting for it.
13: He says sometimes when adults are in the room, they drown out younger voices and needs. Coleman says he appreciates adults who try to create fun and safe environments for teens. Summer Van Benton, WBEZ News.
1: More Illinois high school students will be eligible for in-state college tuition. Governor Pritzker signing a bill today that makes a student who attends an Illinois high school for at least 3 years eligible for in-state college tuition, regardless of where they lived before that. Students who were graduated from an Illinois high school also do not need to have established residency in Illinois to qualify for in-state tuition. The Music Box Theater on Chicago's North Side is debuting its third screen this weekend. This is the latest in an era of growth for the arthouse cinema after it expanded earlier this year into Minnesota. WBEZ's Courtney Kippers has the story.
15: The new 98-seat theater is housed within Music Box's existing Lakeview footprint. 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Here's co-owner Brody Sheldon talking about the project last December.
16: What we're doing with the third theater is sort of just creating the historic vibe, even though it's a brand new theater. So the idea is to have a modern audiovisual experience within a historic space.
15: Theater 3 opens with screenings of the 1992 film Careful. Courtney Kippers, WBEZ News.
1: Sports, the Sky hosting the Portland Fire in about 20 minutes, starting at 6:30. The White Sox hosting Kansas City at 6:40. It's going to be kind of a chilly night if you're on the south side of that game. Cubs playing the Brewers in Milwaukee.
3: 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I'm Juana Summers.
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3: And I want to be clear for a second. 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
6: 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I'm Juana Summers.
5: And I'm Scott Detrow. Earlier this week, President Trump was sitting in the Oval Office with NATO Secretary General Mark Rutte. Trump repeated some things that he said frequently, that he's frustrated with NATO, that he wants more from U.S. allies abroad. And then he put it very clearly.
17: I just want loyalty. You know, we're so loyal to them.
5: Loyalty. In that moment, Trump was talking about the war with Iran, but the statement rings true across the president's political dealings. NPR senior political correspondent Tamara Keith and congressional reporter Sam Greenglass join me now to talk about it. Hi to both of you.
18: Hello.
19: Hey, Scott.
5: Tam, I want to start with you. Is it safe to say that loyalty is more than just a passing request for President Trump?
18: Yeah, I mean, this is a key Trump feature going back at least to the very first days of his first term. I remember being in the blue room at the White House the Sunday after the inauguration when Trump drew in James Comey for a hug-like handshake.
5: An unwanted one from Comey's perspective.
18: Correct. And Comey was FBI director at the time. And by his account, Trump then had him over for dinner and told him, quote, "I need loyalty. I expect loyalty." Comey didn't agree to it. And we all know how this story ends. Comey got fired, became a vocal Trump critic, and is now being prosecuted by Trump's Justice Department for a social media post of seashells. When it comes to Trump, it's almost like there is a new enemy born every day. He demands ultimate loyalty, and by that he means obedience. And he turns on people quickly and fiercely.
5: And Sam, that seemed to be the case in Congress lately. I mean, this was quite a week there.
19: Yeah, I mean, Trump has this expectation that Congress should do what he wants. And when they don't, Trump sees us not as a function of having a co-equal branch of government, but as disloyalty. You know, for example, the reality is that there are not enough votes to pass this elections bill Trump wants, the Save America Act. But he keeps torching Republican lawmakers anyway, in personal terms. And then after a few Senate Republicans helped advance an Iran war powers resolution this week, Trump lashed out at them over lunch, getting into this heated argument with Senator Bill Cassidy of Louisiana.
20: The president said something negative about me. I perceived it as attempting to bully me from asking a question that I think the American people need to know. And so at that point, it began to escalate.
19: What Cassidy's alluding to is that his loyalty is to his constituents. I should note, though, that Cassidy will be leaving Congress soon. Trump backed a primary challenger against him over Cassidy's vote to convict the president after January 6th. Maybe the ultimate show of disloyalty for Trump.
5: I mean, measuring it by that term, I guess. I mean, these are all examples where Trump demands loyalty from other people. Is this just a one-way street?
18: It's always transactional, like you heard in that clip about NATO allies. You do what I want, give me your loyalty, I'll be loyal to you, to a point. Mm-hmm. Back in May, I went to Indiana to cover state Senate primaries where Trump was trying to take out incumbents who had voted against a redistricting plan he wanted. These are all Republican state senators who made a decision based on what they thought was best for their local districts. At the time, I asked State Senator Jim Buck about this phenomenon.
21: It gives you the impression loyalty only goes one way. But I worked my fanny off for our president in 16, 20, and 24.
18: But Buck ended up losing his primary. The incumbents were squashed by the Trump political machine. Seven were up for re-election and only two survived their primaries.
5: How clear is this transactional relationship to most Republican lawmakers?
18: Trump says it out loud, explicitly. I want to play you something that he said in the Oval Office recently to Alabama Senator Katie Britt. But truly, you could sub in any name here.
22: I hope she always remains loyal to me so I can continue to support her. I would hate to go against her. That will never happen, Katie, right?
18: He's joking, but he's not. It's a pattern.
19: But, you know, maybe the best example of loyalty only going so far is Marjorie Taylor Greene. This is from a press conference shortly before she resigned from Congress.
23: I gave him my loyalty for free. I fought for him for the policies and for America first. And he called me a traitor.
19: And then there's also Texas Republican Senator John Cornyn. He was pretty darn loyal, but Trump backed a primary challenger against him anyway, and Cornyn lost.
5: What's the best way to think about the practical impact of this environment where a demand for loyalty is also a threat?
19: Well, in many cases, it has meant that Congress is unwilling to push back on the president. Now, there are some signs that that is changing somewhat. As Trump targets supposedly disloyal incumbents like Cassidy and Cornyn, they've become more emboldened on their way out the door. And that can create headaches on key votes for the president's own agenda. In some cases, Trump is also making endorsements on loyalty, not electability. And so it could affect the midterms, too.
5: I think we're coming up on 10 years since Trump got the Republican nomination in 2016. A question people have had all along. If Trump's loyalty is so fickle, why do lawmakers keep doing what he wants?
18: Because he makes it so painful if they don't. And because they do keep falling in line, Trump's demands for loyalty are reshaping the Republican Party in ways that could last long after he's out of office.
5: That is NPR senior political correspondent Tamara Keith, along with congressional reporter Sam Greenglass. Thanks to both of you.
18: You're welcome.
19: You're welcome.
24: The United Nations says Israeli settlers and the Israeli military are operating with what it calls impunity in the occupied West Bank.
25: We have seen that impunity is a given. There is no accountability for violence by Israeli settlers or by the IDF.
24: Ajith Sunghay heads the UN Human Rights Office for the Palestinian Territory. He says more than 1,000 Palestinians have been killed there since October 2023, including 200 children. NPR's Ruth Sherlock met one bereaved Palestinian family that feels it has no path to justice.
26: Through winding alleyways of the historic quarter of Nablus City, we reach the home of the Al-Shami family. We're welcomed inside an old stone courtyard and into a bedroom where 21-year-old Ragid Al-Shami holds her newborn baby boy, Yaman, just 10 days old.
0: beautiful.
26: Ashami's mother, Fatia, brings her herbal teas and helps her care for the baby. But this is a time of profound loss. Beside the bed is a large photo portrait of Alshami with her husband, Naif Samaro. He has just been killed, shot dead by Israeli soldiers the day before Alshami gave birth to this first baby of theirs. I never imagined it would turn out this way, that I would lose Naif, Alshami says, still in shock. With Alshami exhausted and in pain still from her C-section, her mother, Fatia, takes over the conversation. Naif was so excited for the baby's arrival, Fatia says. He brought toys, clothes, a beautiful cot. On that day, on May 3rd, he was at work in Nablus's old city and he was about to go to the hospital. It was their baby's due date. When Israeli soldiers raided the area, there was shooting, Fatia explains. The family converged on the very same hospital that Samaro and his wife had been heading to for the birth of their child. Samaro's body arrived there in an ambulance, lifeless. Alshami, overwhelmed with grief, was taken to the maternity ward to be monitored. Per Muslim custom, Samaro needed to be laid to rest quickly, and in a few short hours, his body was being taken to be buried. Held by her mother and sisters, Alshami walked down to the hospital morgue to say goodbye to her husband.
4: She talked to him and told him she would take care of their son. She said, "I'll raise him to be proud of you and to know you."
26: The following day, Alshami gave birth to their child. The Israeli military told NPR that during an operation in Nablus, Palestinians had thrown rocks at the soldiers who responded with what the military called crowd dispersal measures and later with live fire. Fatia says in Nablus, teenage boys do throw rocks at soldiers, but she says her son-in-law had nothing to do with that.
4: He was older, a father, trying to build a home and a life. He was on his way to the hospital for the birth of his child. Why would he throw himself into a catastrophe like that?
26: The military did not answer NPR's request for information about Samaro specifically and whether an inquiry was being opened. Alshami and her family aren't focused on finding justice for Samaro's death through the courts because it feels so out of reach. Everyone knows we're living under occupation, Alshami says. Their family has always tried to keep away from the violence, focusing on their jobs and living their lives as best they can. We asked Hassan Daglas, the governor of Nablus, what legal recourse the family could have. What law? Daglas asks. Since the Hamas-led attack on Israel from Gaza in October 2023 and the Gaza War, Israeli army raids into Palestinian cities and settler attacks in the occupied West Bank have dramatically increased. And the Israeli rights group Yesh Din says it's not documented a single conviction of an Israeli soldier for the killing of a Palestinian in the West Bank since October 2023. Daglas calls it killing for free. The military, he says, have become partners in settler attacks, aiding and protecting the settlers that have forced thousands of Palestinians from their homes to take land. Daglas says Israeli military courts are not independent. How can there be justice for a grain of wheat in a court whose judges are chickens, he asks. The Israeli military did not answer NPR's request for a response to the claims that there is no accountability for violence committed against Palestinians in the occupied West Bank. Ruth Sherlock, NPR News, Nablus.

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2: Still some more. A low of 61 degrees tonight and then sunshine for the weekend. A high of 73 degrees on Saturday, 81 on Sunday, and then it gets hot next week. 92 degrees on Monday, 97 on Tuesday. 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
3: Just a half hour more. 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
4: Oh,
3: that
4: yeah.
3: was amazing.
4: We get asked if people actually go on those trips. 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
4: And we get it. 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
2: Live from NPR News in Culver City, California, I'm Dwayne Brown. A new CDC report shows that emergency department visits due to suspected suicide attempts were highest among teens in recent years. But as NPR's Ritu Chatterjee reports, this age group saw an overall decline in ER visits last year.
3: Between 2021 and 2025, teens aged 12 to 17 had the highest number of visits to the ER due to suspected suicide attempts, about a quarter of all visits for such attempts. While the overall proportion of suicide-related visits to the emergency room in this age group declined by 2025, the researchers observed an increase in such visits among older adults. Allison Kamak is a health scientist at the CDC's Injury Center and an author of the new report.
4: They increased in those who were 55 through 64 by 15%, and for those 65 and older, they increased 12%.
3: She says the findings emphasize the importance of suicide prevention efforts for all age groups. Ritu Chatterjee, NPR News.
2: Well, in a likely preview to the midterm elections in November, President Trump railed against the results of the New York primaries this week, speaking at the Faith and Freedom Conference in Washington today. Trump called several Democratic candidates backed by New York's Mayor Zohran Mamdani communist. Mamdani is a Democratic socialist.
5: These are not social Democrats. These are hardcore godless communists. They're godless communists. All communists are godless. They don't believe in God. This is the most serious threat to our country since its existence, in my opinion, 250 years ago. This is a major threat to our country.
2: Trump's Republican Party faces a potentially bruising election cycle this fall. He wants Congress to pass his Save America Act, aiming to ensure Republicans never lose another election. That law would require voter ID for ballots cast both in person and by mail. This is NPR. The Trump administration says it's partnering with a Texas-based private company to preserve the DNA of endangered species. NPR's Nate Rott has that story.
6: The company, Colossal Biosciences, is best known for its efforts to bring back extinct species like the woolly mammoth and the direwolf, efforts that have raised a lot of concerns in the broader wildlife conservation community. Under the new partnership, the company says it will aim to store DNA, tissue, or cell samples of the more than 2,300 plants and animals protected under the Endangered Species Act, and that it will use them for research. Zoos, academic institutions, and federal agencies already biobank samples of imperiled species, which can be used to help their recovery. Some scientists are critical, though, of the government partnering with a for-profit company to help those efforts. Nate Rott, NPR News.
2: President Trump is threatening to set off a larger trade war with the European Union over a potential tax on digital services from U.S. tech companies. Many EU countries are looking to raise revenues, and Trump has repeatedly tried to use tariffs as a way to deter such taxes. The president is now threatening a 100% tax on any country that increases fees on U.S. tech companies. He does not, however, have unlimited authority to impose tariffs unilaterally. Stocks finished lower on Wall Street to end the trading week. This is NPR.
7: It is 6:34. Good evening. I'm Lisa Labas. This is WBEZ News. Chicago Public Schools officials are considering many possible cuts to address a $732 million budget deficit. District CEO Macklin King yesterday said the district will not reduce instructional time for students in order to save money. A youth advocacy group in Chicago is pushing to make sure teenagers have a seat at the table when leaders discuss youth gatherings and public safety. The Youth Empowerment Space Coalition was founded last year to push back on the city's snap curfew ordinance. It would have allowed police to arrest and fine young Chicagoans for breaking curfew. The coalition yesterday hosted a town hall to allow young people to discuss those teen gatherings. And the historic Music Box Theater on the North Side is debuting its third screen this weekend. Taking a look at sports, the Sky just about to tip off against Portland. Later, the Bulls, the Bulls and Bears are off, but the White Sox are playing later tonight in just a little bit, and the Cubs play the Brewers in Milwaukee.
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9: From NPR News, this is All Things Considered. I'm Juana Summers.
10: And I'm Scott Detrow. FX's The Bear is back for its fifth and final season. The bingeable show has followed Carmen Brizzotto, a chef who has returned to Chicago to run his dead brother Michael's failing sandwich shop, The Beef, and ultimately turn it into a fine dining establishment called The Bear. At first, he faces a skeptical crew headed by Richie Jeremovich, Michael's best friend.
11: I can handle this myself, cousin. I got this.
10: Through the course of the show, Richie has been a brash, stubborn presence in the Bear's kitchen.
11: So we are going to stick with what works, and we are going to make sure we got enough food to feed these dorks.
10: He's played by Eben Moss-Bachrach. And when I spoke to the actor, I started by being honest. Though Richie has now become my favorite character over four seasons, I hated him at first. So I asked Moss-Bachrach what he thought of Richie's journey over the course of the last few seasons.
11: I mean, when I read the first couple of scripts, I didn't find him particularly unlikable. I found him as a man that lacked impulse control and was, I don't know, a bit histrionic and loud.
12: Because I don't like this at all.
11: So it's fine. Chef Carmen uses power phrases because he's a baby replicant who's not self-actualized, which is maybe why he repeatedly referred to me as a loser.
13: Richie, I apologize.
11: No, it's all good. I don't need your apology. He was someone who was in the throes of grief, mourning his best friend, his son, you know, Mike Brizzotto. Son, I'm S-U-N, not S-O-N. And I didn't think that he was going to rub people the wrong way as much as he seemed to have. But I was happy that people have really found this heart, because he's a man with a very unprotected heart. I think he's got a really strong code. He's a very loyal man. He's a wonderful father. He's just struggling, as we all do.
10: Yeah. He hasn't fully fixed, but he works on so many of those flaws, and he gets so much more vulnerable and open as the show goes.
11: Yeah, I agree. In that second season, when he goes to that fine dining establishment and sort of becomes inspired by that work. But I couldn't live with myself if I let this beautiful family leave Chicago without sampling one of my personal favorite dishes, Pequod's deep dish.
14: No. Oh, you did not hear me say that.
15: God, you all are wonderful.
11: No, stop it. You're wonderful. And that victory and that sort of opening of the window has been really inspirational to so many people. I mean, I don't want to be cheesy, but I mean, every single day since that episode has come out, I talk to so many people. I'm really kind of in awe of the reach of this thing and the reach of this character that I play, that his journey.
10: A lot of us last saw Richie in a pretty interesting place, that standalone episode that you co-wrote that episode.
11: I did. Yeah, John Bernthal and I wrote that episode.
10: This popped up in between seasons. It's a flashback. We see Richie and Mikey on a run to Gary, Indiana, that takes place before the show begins. And a lot happens and nothing happens at the same time, right? Like, they talk with each other. It's warm. It's suddenly very not warm. There's a lot going on. And of course, we have spent several seasons now really staring in the face Richie and Carmi's friendship or standoff.
11: I never thought of it before, just how sorry I am. How sorry I am, because I didn't realize how...
16: How what?
11: I didn't realize how you lost somebody too.
10: How do you think about where these two guys are seeing each other? They're both sharing this grief that's personal to them in their own different ways, and they're having to work through it together.
11: I think there's a lot of resentment there. Neither of them was able to save their brother, their cousin, Mikey, you know? And I think it's the easiest thing to do a lot of times in those situations is point the finger at somebody else. Richie's incredibly frustrated, incredibly angry and resentful with Carmen for not being there, for taking off and not checking in. But, you know, Richie learns that that actually wasn't really the case. And I think, I mean, it's hard for me to speak for Carmi. I think he seems quite resentful of the intimacy and the relationship that Richie and Mikey were able to share that Carmi could never achieve.
10: Yeah. What can you tell us about where we're going to find Richie at the beginning of season 5? Because at the end of season 4, of course, Carmi leaves the bear to him and Sydney. And I'll say it this way. At the end of that one-off episode, we are left with deep concern of what's going on with Richie. I'll just leave it there. What can you tell us about where Cousin Richie is at the beginning of the season?
11: You know, at the end of that fourth season, it seems like he gets what he's always wanted. In a way, he becomes a partner. He says, listen, I don't want to be the mayor of St. Patrick's Day Parade or something like that. You know, he doesn't want anything symbolic. He wants to have a meaningful, real partnership with Sydney. But I think one thing that the bear does really well is that change is not always linear.
10: Mm-hmm.
11: And, you know, it's lateral. It goes backwards, one step forward, two steps back. And then there's also the classic thing of, like, you know, watch what you wish for, you know, when you get it and it ain't what you thought it was.
10: You talked about how things aren't linear. A lot can happen at once. Nothing can happen at once. I feel like when I watch the show, the pace of things can frustrate me, and the way that things can be left unresolved for episodes and episodes or seasons at a time can frustrate me. And then I realize, like, well, that's real life. What have you learned about just the complicated ways that the bear puts plots together as an actor?
11: I can find it frustrating a little bit times when I watch the show. I'm like, oh, come on, let's get to the next thing already.
10: Fix your problems.
11: But, yeah. Stop talking. Just do it. But I think it is, like you say, it is a reflection of life and the messiness and the, you know, storytelling on TV and in movies can be very convenient and fit nicely into acts. And that can be very satisfying to a viewer who's trying to make sense out of a chaotic world. But at the same time, that can be deceptive and not really emblematic of what all of our messy lives are like.
10: Yeah. What are you going to miss the most about it?
11: I'm going to miss the people that I work with. I'm going to miss Chicago, which has been such an endlessly kind and generous place to make the show. I'm going to miss playing this guy. I'm going to miss Richie. I feel like I'm more civilized, and I mean that in the not necessarily in a good way. I don't yell at people all the time. You know, I'm not as fully expressed. You know, I was raised in New England. I self-censor myself, and it's been really freeing and fun to play somebody that just kind of lets it rip on all, you know.
10: I can see that.
11: It's a pleasure to play that.
10: From your point of view, do you think fans of the show are going to be satisfied with the ending?
11: I'm really proud of this season. I'm proud of the ending. I think it ends on its own terms. It feels right to me. It feels true to the bear. It feels true to the beef. I think endings are really, really hard, mm-hmm. and I hope, fingers crossed, I believe that this ending is a pretty special one.
10: The good news is nobody ever has the problem with an ending of a beloved TV show.
11: Oh, no, yeah, exactly. No one ever has anything.
10: It's a very chill process.
11: But it wasn't a dream. You know, the whole thing was not a dream.
10: That's Evan Moss Bachrach, who plays Richie on FX's The Bear. Final season is out now. Thank you so much.
11: Thank you so much. Pleasure talking to you.
7: 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So glad you're here to hang out with us this evening. It's kind of an overcast evening, and we will get down to a low of 60 degrees. Right now it's 64. 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More information at woodlandsacademy.org. Well, coming up on the program, we're going to sit down with John Cena, the former pro wrestler. Every week, a guest draws a card from NPR's Wild Card deck and answers a big question about their life. And after 24 years in the WWE ring, John Cena retired from professional wrestling last year. We're going to pick his brain a little bit in 5 minutes or so. Coming up at 7 o'clock, you've got This American Life. It is 6:45, and again, it's going to be a kind of a chilly evening, a low near 60 degrees, very damp, a few sprinkles, and then great for the weekend, and then it really gets hot next week. 73 on Saturday, 81 on Sunday, 92 on Monday, and then you're up to 97 on Tuesday. Take care. It is 6:45, WBEZ.
1: 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We'll return to All Things Considered in just a moment. I'm Chip Mitchell.
0: And I'm Esther Bergdahl. 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
0: And Chip, we have just a couple of minutes until 7 p.m., which is when we're going to draw the winner of an absolutely incredible experience. So Chicago is a theater town that is nothing to sneeze at. 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But WBEZ is offering two people from one donation, so one donation that you make tonight before 7 p.m. for a two-night trip for two in New York City. That includes a round-trip airfare, accommodations in Midtown, and that means that you're close to Broadway, which means that the two tickets to the Broadway show of your choice will be very, very handy. You also get a three-course dinner, and this is the most exciting part to me personally, a featured cast member from the show that you picked will join you for dinner. 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I know you want this. 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
7: 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It's Friday evening, and get ready for our lineup of Friday night programming. We've got This American Life coming up at 7. Then it's the Vocalo Hotline with Nudia Hernandez. I'm so excited for that. 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Checking just a few slow spots. Kennedy inbound, you're slow from Cumberland to Montrose, and then from the Edens Junction to Addison. Inbound, you're also slow from Kimball to the Burns Circle. Outbound, Kennedy is slow from Lawrence to Canfield. The express lanes, you're slow outbound, Costner to the Edens Expressway. Inbound, Eisenhower is slow from Mannheim to Harlem and Austin to Costner. Stevenson northbound, you're slow Clarendon Hills Road to Joliet. And inbound, your stop and go on the Stevenson from the Tri-State to Kedzie. Northbound, DuSable Lakeshore Drive, still a little bit slow along that Bryn Mawr to Hollywood patch. It is 6:50, overcast skies. It's 64 degrees, going down to a low of 61. Saturday, sunny skies. Last comfortable day for a little while, a high of 73. And then we're in the 80s on Sunday, 90s on Monday.
12: Each week, a guest draws a card from NPR's Wildcard deck and answers a big question about their life. After 24 years in the WWE ring, John Cena retired from professional wrestling last year. But he's not slowing down. His latest movie is a Netflix comedy about family bonds called Little Brother.
13: This story, for me, looking through my lens, is I'm a big believer in you choose your family. And love isn't just simply granted because you have the same last name.
12: Cena spoke with host Rachel Martin about the things that have given him perspective in life.
16: Have your feelings about death changed over time?
13: Yes, I will die. And I think about that often. And I never, you know what? I always used to say it out loud, like as a young person, like, oh, I'm never going to make it till I'm 40. Or if I make it till I'm 40, I've overstayed my welcome. That was just cannon fodder to do things that were like dopamine hits.
16: Yeah.
13: Now my perspective has changed that we all die. We are all going to die. And it gives me gratitude towards the now. It makes me excited for things down the road. It allows me to reflect with great feelings. Mm-hmm. I think about my mortality often. And I encourage folks to do more of that, and not from a morbid sense, from a factual sense.
16: Yeah.
13: We all think we got all the time in the world. And I think when you realize you don't, it helps you appreciate the time you have, at least from my perspective.
16: Yeah, for sure. Same. I also wonder, I wanted to ask you about your involvement with the Make-A-Wish Foundation.
13: Sure.
16: First of all, you have like the Guinness World Record or something of most Make-A-Wish visits. I mean, it's really incredible, John, the amount of time that you've given to kids who are having a hard struggle. And I imagine some of those kids who you have spent time with have died.
13: Mm-hmm.
16: And I wonder how that has impacted your view of living and your thoughts about dying.
13: There is not a better chin check on like how bad are my problems than to go into someone really fighting, climbing a steep hill. And when that person is like a young person, to see them so full of joy and excitement and hope, even with that steep climb, it has made a world of difference in my life, even when I didn't understand why it was making a world of difference.
16: What do you mean?
13: I think at a younger age, I very much appreciated always being involved with Make-A-Wish.
16: Mm-hmm.
13: It was only as I began to truly lean into mortality, I would say last decade, that it really had a profound impact on, we do have a select amount of time, and that's beyond our control, period. Mm-hmm. And you can still have joy, and you can still have excitement, and you can still be curious, and you can still have an imagination, and you can be grateful for all those things.
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0: Yeah, this is an amazing opportunity. We're not kidding. 5 minutes on the clock. 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So win tonight in 5 minutes. This is your chance. Come on. Come on. We can do it. 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
0: And one donor or one set of donors is going to win this New York trip in just a couple of minutes, but that doesn't mean that that's the only the only gift available. We have these absolutely fantastic public media baseball hats that are done in the style of, you know, those signs that are in some grocery stores that are with the hand lettered prices. Oh, they're so cool. They have that beautiful font.
1: Yeah.
0: We have these great, it's a blue hat and it says public media on the front with a little squiggle underneath, and you know exactly what I'm talking about if you've seen it. $12 a month or a one-time annual gift of $150, that will help you show off your love of public media and get yourself a new wardrobe staple. 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
1: 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I hope I pronounce this right. A Nalgene bottle?
0: My millennial self says yes.
1: Okay. 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